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2: 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President Trump takes his cabinet meeting on the road for a new take on old problems. Crisis at the border. Thousands of migrants surge into Spain, overwhelming a tiny town. Accidental email. An unexpected guest shows up to a bachelor party, and that's just the beginning of a true story turned Hollywood movie. Plus, the godmother of punk meets the Bishop of Rome. These stories and more tonight.
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1: Thank you for being with us on the feast of St. Ignatius of Loyola, founder of the Society of Jesus. Our top story tonight, President Donald Trump takes his cabinet to Camp David in Maryland. Their meeting comes as the Iran-backed Hamas terror group says it will disarm. It's part of a deal announced by President Trump that also requires Israel to end its strikes and withdraw from Gaza. The president calls it a historic agreement and a monumental step toward lasting peace and security. White House correspondent Owen Jensen reports. Good evening, Owen.
2: Veronica, good evening to you. The president also calls it an amazing development. Under the agreement, the president says the Palestinians get a new government, Israel gets security, and Gaza can no longer be used as a base to launch terror attacks.
3: Surrounded by top administration officials at the Camp David presidential retreat, President Donald Trump addressed the agreement for disarmament of Hamas in Gaza and Israel's withdrawal from the area.
4: So it's a big step for the Middle East, and people are really impressed by it.
3: The agreement could pave the way for ending the war, launched October 7th, 2023, when Hamas invaded Israel, killing over 1,200 people and taking 251 hostages. Israel's retaliatory offensive in Gaza has reportedly killed more than 73,000 Palestinians. President Trump told reporters the disarmament deal is a great breakthrough, and was asked about what Israel thinks about it.
4: Israel is very happy about it. Israel helped us. And they've been very good. They've been very good about it. Most people said that would be a deal that would be undoable. Now, will it go through its ups and downs? It's a very complex situation over there. The people are very complex and difficult.
3: The Board of Peace will have a major role in overseeing the deal's implementation, which faces major challenges and could take a long time to achieve, if at all.
5: This disarmament deal that you brought about with Steve and Jared's work on Hamas is another big step as well. It's something a lot of people thought would never happen.
3: Meanwhile, in the war between the U.S. and Iran,
4: they're doing very, very poorly. They're having a hard time. They've been very dishonest. They've been very dishonorable to deal with.
3: President Trump gave this assessment of the enemy.
4: Their manufacturing capacity is almost gone. The drone capacity is almost gone. There are very few. But they have some. If they have one, that's too many as far as I'm concerned.
3: And U.S. Treasury Secretary Scott Bessent says America continues to squeeze Iran's financial system.
6: As we've gone from epic fury to economic fury to constrict, on your orders, constrict the Iranian regimes, the financial tentacles all around the world.
2: As the U.S.-Iran war drives energy prices higher, major oil companies more than doubled their profits in the second quarter. In addition, there were no U.S. strikes on Iran overnight. At the White House, Owen Jensen, EWTN News Nightly.
1: As both the wars in Ukraine and Iran continue to intensify, a high-stakes legislative battle is unfolding on Capitol Hill. Lawmakers are working to pass a massive foreign policy package targeting America's adversaries. The Russia and Iran sanctions bill proposed by the late Senator Lindsey Graham is heading toward final passage in the Senate, but the road ahead will not be easy. Let's check in with Capitol Hill correspondent Eric Rosales on the reasons why. Eric.
7: Well, good evening, Veronica. Yes, this sanctions bill titled the Lindsey O'Graham Sanctioning Russia and Iran Act of 2026 has really gained a lot of momentum following the death of the late senator, a South Carolina senator, and the timing of it is critical. President Vladimir Zelensky, who attended Graham's funeral service here in D.C., got the chance to speak face-to-face with many senators on the impact that this sanctions bill could have on the trajectory of the war, and both sides say that it must get over the finish line.
8: I would say in Lindsey's last days, the thing he cared most passionately about, something he's worked on for the past year, and I think we all, both Democrats and Republicans, realize not only would this be a great tribute to him, and his work and his legacy on national security matters, but it would also be something that would really give the president a tool.
9: The bill would empower President Trump to impose secondary tariffs reaching 100% on goods from the top five buyers of Russian oil, gas, or military equipment. That includes China and India. On Iran, it would extend existing decades-old sanctions targeting Iran's energy and weapons sectors for another 5 years to curb its nuclear development and terrorism. Co-author of the bill, Senator Richard Blumenthal, wants it passed next week.
10: The American public is demanding action to support Ukraine. President Zelensky was here.

0: showing how important the Russia sanctions bill is to Ukraine in very practical terms, saving lives.
1: But now President Trump is already offering potential changes that could derail it. He wants certain sanctions on Iran to go further and include tariffs on buyers of Iranian oil. And that's provoked anxiety with Democrats.
2: Some of my colleagues have real concerns about what Trump might do with new tariff authorities, and I understand and respect those concerns.
1: Some Democrats say that that could give President Trump unchecked power over global trade. Senator Coons says he's voting yes for the legislation as a major supporter for Ukraine.
2: But frankly, what really matters is what will President Trump do? He hasn't enforced sanctions against Russia, against their oil, against their sanctions evasion. He's got those tools now. Giving him some additional tools sends a signal. But what matters is what is he going to do with it?
3: It is important to note that this kind of back and forth action has scuttled earlier versions of the bill. Even if the Senate does pass a final version next week, the House of Representatives, well, they're still away on the August recess, and that means that the legislation will sit on ice at least until September. Ukrainian officials say that with each day that the war goes on, lives are lost. At the Capitol, Eric Rosales, EWTN News Nightly.
4: A coordinated cyber attack hit over 30 municipal water systems across Minnesota this week, disrupting automated controls and forcing multiple facilities to switch to manual operations. While federal authorities have not issued a formal final attribution, U.S. intelligence agencies and the FBI strongly believe Iran-backed hackers are behind the assault. Security analysts note the operation was aimed at physical disruption with no ransom demand nor data stolen. In response, federal cybersecurity agencies are urging critical infrastructure operators nationwide to immediately remove control devices from the public internet and require more security for all remote management. San Francisco AI firm Anthropic reports that its artificial intelligence models breached three external organizations during safety evaluation tests. The discovery comes following a massive review of over 141,000 runs, which Anthropic launched after OpenAI reported a similar incident where its models went rogue. Anthropic says it contacted the targeted groups, two of which had no idea the unauthorized activity occurred beforehand. The revelation raises urgent concerns among cybersecurity experts over how to maintain safety controls as AI systems grow increasingly autonomous. A humanitarian crisis is unfolding in the Spanish territory of Ceuta. At least 57 migrants have died following a massive border breach from Morocco. Ceuta is a small Spanish city located on the northern tip of Africa, sharing a direct land border with Morocco. Since it sits on African soil while remaining part of Spain and the European Union, it serves as a key transit point for migrants attempting to enter Europe. Officials confirm victims died by drowning or in the beach stampede. Spain has deployed its military to restore order. About 60,000 crossed into the country. Many are Moroccans, including unaccompanied children. Spain's Interior Ministry now confirms that over 48,000 migrants have already been sent back to Morocco. While returns are underway, military and security forces continue to secure the border. Earlier this week, we reported that Pope Leo XIV named seven prelates to the Apostolic Signatura, including two Americans, Bishop Edward Losey of Kalamazoo, Michigan, and Archbishop Salvatore J. Corleone of San Francisco. Today, we are honored to be joined by the Most Reverend Salvatore Corleone, Archbishop of San Francisco. Archbishop, welcome to News Nightly.
5: Thank you. Good to be on the show with you.
4: First, congratulations on your new appointment by Pope Leo to the Supreme Tribunal of the Apostolic Signatura. What does this new role mean to you, and what will your responsibilities be?
5: My role is that of a member of the dicastery. Every dicastery in Rome has bishops and priests as members. For the signatura means we are judges because it's a tribunal. We will judge cases of administrative recourse and other types of recourses against judicial decisions that are will remain as the Archbishop of San Francisco, but I'll be convened there with the other judges three or four times a year as these cases come up for hearing.
4: As you mentioned, the Apostolic

0: visions of bishops, local religious superiors. So its function is to serve as this justice, the administration of justice in the church, and to oversee the administration of justice by the other tribunals throughout the world.
1: In a recent Wall Street Journal opinion piece, you criticized California's legal action against pro-life pregnancy centers that provide information about abortion pill reversal. Why do you believe this case is so significant?
0: This is very serious. It's illegal medical treatment. It's proven to be safe, and there are agencies that want to, or these clinics that want to inform women of this possibility. It's their right, and if they want to reverse an abortion, they're willing to assist them to do this. So it goes beyond shutting down the right of free speech. It's trying to provide information and medical service to women who are seeking it. So it seems to be imposing a very radical abortion agenda on the whole state, even to the point of denying people their rights.
1: You have written that women deserve to know all of their options. Why is advocating for access to information about abortion pill reversal so important? And what message do you hope this case sends about informed consent and support for women facing difficult pregnancies?
0: I hope it will make more obvious the fact that when women are given real choice, not the faux choice that is just one choice of ending the life, but real choice, and they understand what all the possibilities are, and they're given the support they need to exercise any one of those choices, the vast majority of the time they will choose for life. They will choose life. So we're hoping that we will help to build more of a culture of life in the country by people being aware of that the other choices are possible, and we have clinics and agencies that want to assist women in giving them support to exercise those choices.
1: While we have you, can you give us your thoughts on Pope Leo XIV and the significance of having the first U.S.-born Holy Father?
0: We love to refer to him as the first American pope, and he's an American in the true sense, having spent so much of his priesthood in Peru, so in South America. He knows North and South. He has very much of a global vision. I think we are all feel strengthened and consoled by his sense of building up unity. His whole life has really been about building unity, even going down to his Episcopal motto, in illo uno unum, that we are one and he who is one. So his desire to bring all the members of the family of God together in one communion of faith, and his desire to have everyone be a part of the conversation and be a part of the community, and that through that to build up peace. The peace was the first word he spoke as the Holy Father when he came out on the loggia there at St. Peter's Basilica. Peace be with you, quoting quite Christ on his first words after the resurrection. So I think Leo is a man of great vision for unity and peace, and he think he's going to be very determined and deliberative in getting us there.
1: Archbishop Salvatore Cordileone, thank you so much for coming on. It's been so nice to speak with you.
0: Thank you for having me.
1: We have a lot more still to come on EWTN News Nightly. Heat dangers. As many across the country and the world battle the summer heat, we look at the risks and warning signs. Plus, it was a bachelor party invitation mistake that led to a Netflix film. We speak to the real couple behind the true story that's stranger than fiction.
2: Hello, family. I'm Montse Alvarado with some great news. EWTN's National Catholic Register has a new look. 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Vitae explores the true, the good, and the beautiful, from culture to food.

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2: Common across the globe, bringing serious health risks. While many people think of heat as just uncomfortable, it can quickly become dangerous or even deadly. Understanding the warning signs and how to respond can save lives. Joining me now is Dr. Doug Hassa, Chief Executive Officer at the Corey Stringer Institute and a professor at the Department of Kinesiology. Dr. Hassa, thanks so much for coming on today.
3: Thank you for having me.
2: Europe has been enduring a deadly heat wave. More than 5,000 deaths have been reported in France. Here in the U.S., we've also seen some extreme heat causing problems. For our viewers, can you start by explaining the impact extreme heat has on the human body and how it can eventually become fatal?
3: Yeah, a lot of people don't realize that heat stroke is like basically the leading cause of climate death, like more than earthquakes, hurricanes, tornadoes, fires, anything like that. It's great danger when you have extreme heat. Heat stroke happens when your body just cannot cool itself down fast enough. And there's something called classic heat stroke, which is almost all these deaths that are happening in Europe, usually happen when people have other illnesses or what we would say comorbidities. And they often don't live in air-conditioned facilities and they just can't handle, their body can't cool themselves down.
2: What are the warning signs of heat exhaustion, and how can people recognize when that progresses to heat stroke?
3: Yeah, the early warning signs that you're struggling in the heat would be things like headache, dizziness, lightheadedness, a lot more fatigue than usual, you feel warm. Those would be some early warning signs that you might want to get yourself into like shelters or community centers that might have air conditioning or call people that can come and help you. Obviously, thirst and dehydration would be other indicators as well. But heat stroke itself, its indications are really high body temperature and some kind of central nervous system dysfunction. So you become confused, combative. But at that point, it's too late because you can't really protect yourself anymore. So you need to heed those early warning signs.
2: If someone begins to show signs of heat exhaustion or heat stroke, what should people do?
3: Sure. The key to surviving heat stroke is cooling the person down as fast as humanly possible. You have about a 30-minute window to get someone's temperature under 104 to have your best chance of survival without any long-term complications. And the average start temp might be 108, 109 range. So you have to work very quickly to cool someone's temperature down if you recognize a heat stroke.
2: Finally, who is most at risk from extreme heat, and what can all of us do to stay safe during a heat wave?
3: So if it's exertional heat stroke, which is exercise, it would be things like soldiers, laborers who have to do their job in the heat, and athletes who have to do intense exercise in the heat. Those are the three populations most vulnerable. If it's classic heat stroke, that would be elderly people who have comorbidities or other medical conditions who don't live in air-conditioned environments during heat waves like you're seeing in Europe right now. Best way to protect yourself is decrease intensity if you're working or exercising in extreme heat, staying hydrated, and making sure you're checking on vulnerable populations.
2: Dr. Hassa, thank you so much for joining us.
3: Thank you for having me.
2: While the fires have forced thousands of people from their homes, they're also taking a heavy toll on wildlife. Forests and other natural habitats have been destroyed, leaving many animals injured, displaced, or struggling to survive. As the fires continue, the effects on wildlife can sometimes last long after the flames are out. Joining me now is Benji Backer, CEO and founder of United by Nature. Thanks so much for coming on today.
4: It is great to be here. Thanks for having me.
2: When wildfires move through an area, can you explain to our viewers what typically happens to the wildlife living there?
4: Well, unfortunately, in the past, wildfires were actually good for the environment and good for species, but that's not what's happening right now. We're seeing it the age of megafires, which are not normally natural-sized wildfires. Wildfires normally burn a small area, maybe a few thousand acres or even a few tens of thousands of acres, and it regenerates within a few years because the fire isn't that severe. And it creates a different type of habitat once the forest burns.

0: goes down and it kind of creates this open brush. It creates a new kind of field, a beautiful meadow. I was just hiking in a place like that in Montana that had a small fire a few summers ago, and there was tons of wildlife. What's happening right now, where there's millions of acres burning in one area, is not normal, and it kills the wildlife. The animals can't escape because they have nowhere to go, and the soil gets so degraded that no ecosystem can really be restored. And so what we really need to do is end the mega fire era, because wildfires are not necessarily bad, but mega fires are.
1: We often see the immediate damage from fires, but what happens to animals after the flames are extinguished?
0: Well, they're just running out of space. They're running out of places to go. And a lot of them can't escape in the first place, especially the smaller animals that can't move across long distances. And really, what it comes down to is that in the past, animals were able to escape these wildfires. But because of increased heat and the fact that humans are also causing a lot of these fires, over 90% of fires are caused by humans, they're going so far that the animals can't even escape. And then they don't have any habitat left to begin with. So they're a lot of times just dying off, and it's contributing to this wildlife crisis that we're having in America, where a lot of our populations that were actually increasing for many decades in a good way are now decreasing, unfortunately.
1: And of course, we continue to see what's been happening in Europe. When people see these devastating images of animals affected by wildfires, many want to help. What can individuals do to support wildlife recovery?
0: Well, I think first of all, we need to end the mega fire era, and we need to have our leaders take action on that. Right now, they're not prioritizing that. We're fighting about culture war issues, and we're fighting about, wars and all sorts of stuff that isn't really in our own backyards. These wildfires are, and they're not going to go away anytime soon until our leaders act. We need local, state, and federal leadership. We're going to launch a campaign to end mega fires, but we just need to tell our leaders that this isn't acceptable. And we can't just forget to start working on this when fires are happening. They will stop in the fall when the winter starts to come, and we can't stop fighting to end mega fires because we cannot afford this. Humans can't afford it, and wildlife can't either.
1: Benji, thank you so much for coming on today.
0: It's great to be here. Thank you so much.
1: Up next on EWTN News Nightly, it all started with a typo, and what happened next would form the plot of a new film. We speak to the people involved in the true story. Plus, the poet and the Pope, the Holy Father welcomes Patti Smith to the Vatican, the one interesting thing they have in common.

0: The United States Supreme Court, the highest court in the land, currently has 6 Catholics out of the 9 justices, including its Chief Justice, John Roberts. This would have been unimaginable at the founding of the country when Catholics faced ongoing hostility and significant political and social barriers. Over time, that began to change. A turning point came in 1835 when President Andrew Jackson nominated his friend, Roger Brooke Taney, to the Supreme Court. Owing to the bitter politics of the era, Taney's nomination was delayed for so long that Chief Justice John Marshall actually died, and Jackson named his friend to that post. The first Catholic appointed to the United States Supreme Court was thus also the first Catholic Chief Justice. In that role, Taney was best known for the infamous 1857 Dred Scott decision regarding slavery that helped set the stage for the bloody Civil War. From the time of Taney's death in 1864, there were no Catholics on the High Court until Edward Douglas White was appointed an Associate Justice in 1894 by Grover Cleveland. In 1910, he was appointed Chief Justice and authored several hundred opinions. Catholic justices have been nominated on fairly irregular basis ever since. In all, 15 Catholics have served on the highest court out of a total of 116 justices.
1: You came. I had no idea you were like 50.
2: No, man, I'm 40.
1: That's still so many years to be.
3: That was a clip from the new Netflix film, 72 Hours. It centers around an executive who was invited to a bachelor party by mistake. While the movie takes many artistic liberties, it is based on a true story. Joining me now is Amy and Jeff Minetti, the real couple the new film is loosely based on. Thank you so much for coming on. And as we often see, Hollywood takes a lot of creative liberties when it comes to retelling the story. So we're delighted to actually hear from you what happened.
4: Thanks for having us. We're so excited to be here today.

0: Jeff, that email mix-up 11 years ago turned into a stranger being invited to your bachelor party, but it didn't just end there. Can you tell us the story?
1: Yeah, I spelled one of my good friend's names wrong. I love getting to admit that over and over on national TV that I flubbed one of my best friend's last names, spelled it incorrectly. But that's what happened. So instead of going to a wonderful dear friend, Jimmy, my email got sent to this wonderful guy across the country in Seattle, to Joey. And we made the best of it. And he came in for the bachelor party, and then he ended up coming back for the wedding. So little email flub, went to the wrong person, and, you know, God's plan made it work out.
0: And you are still in touch with him, which is incredible, all of these years later. Amy, you got married at the beautiful chapel at Our Lady of Mercy Academy in New Jersey. Full disclosure, I'm also an alumni of that school run by the Daughters of Mercy. Why was it so important to you to celebrate the sacrament of marriage in the Catholic Church? And what are your favorite memories from that day?
2: It was very important for both of us to get married in the Catholic Church. Jeff actually also went to a Catholic high school. He went to St. Joe's Prep in Philadelphia, which is a Jesuit school. But I won out because the Daughters of Mercy really hold a special place with me. So we had a wonderful wedding there. I think one of my favorite memories was we filled the entire church and had our photographer go up in the choir balcony and get to have like the biggest family photo ever, because it was every single person that came that day.
0: Fantastic. And also, Jeff, Pope Francis later blessed your marriage. What did that moment mean maybe to both of you personally and spiritually, and how has your Catholic faith helped you sustain your relationship through the years?
1: Yeah, total surreal moment. I didn't even want to go. I was hoping we could honeymoon in the Poconos or at the Jersey Shore. I'm terrified. I hate flying. And my wife had the surprise for me that we were going to have the audience with the Pope, or the potential audience with the Pope. And then it ended up working out. The Pope that day, he gives a little, he does a reading, and then he usually just gives a little speech. And that day he talked about how marriage strengthens the church. So he invited all the newlyweds onto the steps of St. Peter's and met every single one of them. So it was just an absolute surreal moment, beautiful moment.
0: Amy and Jeff Minniti, thank you so much for coming on and sharing your incredible story.
2: Thank you for having us, Veronica.
1: Thank you.
0: In a private audience today, Pope Leo met an American singer, songwriter, poet, artist, and fellow Chicago native. Patti Smith was welcomed by the Holy Father to the Apostolic Palace. This isn't the first time Smith met a pope. In 2013, she visited with Pope Francis at a general audience. This past May, she inaugurated the Holy See's Pavilion at an art exhibition in Venice. We thank you for watching tonight. Remember, you can follow us on social media, Facebook, X, YouTube, and Instagram at EWTN News Nightly. I'm Veronica Dudo. Good night and God bless.
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0: The Joyful Mysteries of the Holy Rosary with Mother Angelica and the nuns of Our Lady of the Angels Monastery.
1: In the name of the Father, and of the Son, and of the Holy Spirit.
2: Amen.
1: I believe in God, the Father Almighty, Creator of heaven and earth, and in Jesus Christ, His only Son, our Lord, who was conceived by the Holy Spirit, born of the Virgin Mary, suffered under Pontius Pilate, was crucified, died, and was buried. He descended into hell. The third day He rose again from the dead. He ascended into heaven and sits at the right

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0: Our Father, who art in heaven, hallowed be thy name. Thy kingdom come, thy will be done on earth as it is in heaven.
1: Give us this day our daily bread, and forgive us our trespasses, as we forgive those who trespass against us. And lead us not into temptation, but deliver us from evil. Amen.
0: Hail Mary, full of grace, the Lord is with thee. Blessed art thou among women, and blessed is the fruit of thy womb, Jesus.
1: Holy Mary, Mother of God, pray for us sinners now and at the hour of our death. Amen.
0: Hail Mary, full of grace, the Lord is with thee. Blessed art thou among women, and blessed is the fruit of thy womb, Jesus.
1: Holy Mary, Mother of God, pray for us sinners now and at the hour of our death. Amen.
0: Hail Mary, full of grace, the Lord is with thee. Blessed art thou amongst women, and blessed is the fruit of thy womb, Jesus.
1: Holy Mary, Mother of God, pray for us sinners now and at the hour of our death. Amen.
0: Glory be to the Father, and to the Son, and to the Holy Spirit. The first joyful mystery, the Annunciation.
2: When the darkness of sin covered mankind, your love and humility, kind Mother, turned the face of the Father toward his erring children. Through the message of an angel, you accepted the will of God with trust and love.
0: Our Father, who art in heaven, hallowed be thy name. Thy kingdom come, thy will be done on earth as it is in heaven.
1: Give us this day our daily bread, and forgive us our trespasses, as we forgive those who trespass against us. And lead us not into temptation, but deliver us from evil. Amen.
0: Hail Mary, full of grace, the Lord is with thee. Blessed art thou among women, and blessed is the fruit of thy womb, Jesus.
1: Holy Mary, Mother of God, pray for us sinners now and at the hour of our death. Amen.
0: Hail Mary, full of grace, the Lord is with thee. Blessed art thou amongst women, and blessed is the fruit of thy womb, Jesus.
1: Holy Mary, Mother of God, pray for us sinners now and at the hour of our death. Amen.
0: Hail Mary, full of grace, the Lord is with thee. Blessed art thou among women, and blessed is the fruit of thy womb, Jesus.
1: Holy Mary, Mother of God, pray for us sinners now and at the hour of our death. Amen.
0: Hail Mary, full of grace, the Lord is with thee. Blessed art thou amongst women, and blessed is the fruit of thy womb, Jesus.
3: Holy Mary, Mother of God, pray for us sinners, now and at the hour of our death. Amen.
0: Hail Mary, full of grace, the Lord is with thee. Blessed art thou among women, and blessed is the fruit of thy womb, Jesus.
1: Holy Mary, Mother of God, pray for us sinners, now and at the hour of our death. Amen.
0: Hail Mary, full of grace, the Lord is with thee. Blessed art thou amongst women, and blessed is the fruit of thy womb, Jesus.
1: Amen.

0: fruit of thy womb, Jesus.
1: Holy Mary, Mother of God, pray for us sinners now and at the hour of our death. Amen.
0: Hail Mary, full of grace, the Lord is with thee. Blessed art thou amongst women, and blessed is the fruit of thy womb, Jesus.
1: Holy Mary, Mother of God, pray for us sinners now and at the hour of our death. Amen.
0: Hail Mary, full of grace, the Lord is with thee. Blessed art thou among women, and blessed is the fruit of thy womb, Jesus.

0: full of grace, the Lord is with thee. Blessed art thou among women, and blessed is the fruit of thy womb, Jesus.
1: Holy Mary, Mother of God, pray for us sinners, now and at the hour of our death. Amen.
0: Glory be to the Father, and to the Son, and to the Holy Spirit.
1: As it was in the beginning, is now, and ever shall be, world without end. Amen.
0: O my Jesus,
1: forgive us our sins, save us from the fires of hell, and lead all souls to heaven, especially those in most need of your mercy.
0: The second joyful mystery, the Visitation.
2: What impulse of love made you hurry to visit your cousin Elizabeth, kind mother? At a moment when you had every right to rest in the jubilant news that you would be the mother of the Messiah, you left the place of your exaltation.
0: Our Father, who art in heaven, hallowed be thy name, thy kingdom come, thy will be done on earth as it is in heaven.
1: Give us

0: that is the fruit of thy womb, Jesus.
1: Holy Mary, Mother of God, pray for us sinners now and at the hour of our death. Amen.
0: Hail Mary, full of grace, the Lord is with thee. Blessed art thou amongst women, and blessed is the fruit of thy womb, Jesus.
1: Holy Mary, Mother of God, pray for us sinners now and at the hour of our death. Amen.
0: Hail Mary, full of grace, the Lord is with thee. Blessed art thou amongst women, and blessed is the fruit of thy womb, Jesus.
1: Holy Mary, Mother of God, pray for us sinners now and at the hour of our death. Amen.
0: Hail Mary, full of grace, the Lord is with thee. Blessed art thou amongst women, and blessed is the fruit of thy womb, Jesus.

0: The Lord is with thee. Blessed art thou amongst women, and blessed is the fruit of thy womb, Jesus.
1: Holy Mary, Mother of God, pray for us sinners now and at the hour of our death. Amen.
0: Hail Mary, full of grace, the Lord is with thee. Blessed art thou among women, and blessed is the fruit of thy womb, Jesus.

0: Be to the Father, and to the Son, and to the Holy Spirit.
1: As it was in the beginning, is now, and ever shall be, world without end. Amen.
0: O my Jesus,
1: forgive us our sins, save us from the fires of hell, and lead all souls to heaven, especially those who most need thy mercy.
0: The third joyful mystery, the Nativity.
2: We look with wonder at the wisdom of God as the promised woman gives birth to the promised Messiah in a cold cave. Sweet Mother, we want to take our place with the shepherds to tell Jesus of our love and gratitude.
0: Our Father, who art in heaven, hallowed be thy name, thy kingdom come, thy will be done on earth as it is in heaven.

0: Mary, full of grace, the Lord is with thee. Blessed art thou among women, and blessed is the fruit of thy womb, Jesus.
1: Holy Mary, Mother of God, pray for us sinners now and at the hour of our death. Amen.
0: Hail Mary, full of grace, the Lord is with thee. Blessed art thou among women, and blessed is the fruit of thy womb, Jesus.
1: Holy Mary, Mother of God, pray for us sinners now and at the hour of our death. Amen.
0: Hail Mary, full of grace, the Lord is with thee. Blessed art thou among women, and blessed is the fruit of thy womb, Jesus.
1: Holy Mary, Mother of God, pray for us sinners now and at the hour of our death. Amen.
0: Hail Mary, full of grace, the Lord is with thee. Blessed art thou among women, and blessed is the fruit of thy womb, Jesus.
1: Holy Mary, Mother of God, pray for us sinners, now and at the hour of our death. Amen.
0: Hail Mary, full of grace, the Lord is with thee. Blessed art thou amongst women, and blessed is the fruit of thy womb, Jesus.
1: Holy Mary, Mother of God, pray for us sinners, now and at the hour of our death. Amen.
0: Hail Mary, full of grace, the Lord is with thee. Blessed art thou amongst women, and blessed is the fruit of thy womb, Jesus.
1: Holy Mary, Mother of God, pray for us sinners now and at the hour of our death. Amen.
0: Hail Mary, full of grace, the Lord is with thee. Blessed art thou amongst women, and blessed is the fruit of thy womb, Jesus.
1: Holy Mary, Mother of God, pray for us sinners now and at the hour of our death. Amen.
0: Hail Mary, full of grace, the Lord is with thee. Blessed art thou among women, and blessed is the fruit of thy womb, Jesus.

0: women, and blessed is the fruit of thy womb, Jesus.
1: Holy Mary, Mother of God, pray for us sinners now and at the hour of our death. Amen.
0: Glory be to the Father, and to the Son, and to the Holy Spirit.
1: As it was in the beginning, is now, and ever shall be, world without end. Amen.
0: O my Jesus.

0: Joyful Mystery, the presentation.
1: Kind Mother, did another Magnificat rise to your lips as you walked up the temple steps to present Jesus to the Father? What must have been your joy as you gave Jesus to Simeon?
0: Our Father, who art in heaven, hallowed be thy name. Thy kingdom come, thy will be done on earth as it is in heaven.
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0: Hail Mary, full of grace, the Lord is with thee. Blessed art thou among women, and blessed is the fruit of thy womb, Jesus.
1: Holy Mary, Mother of God, pray for us sinners now and at the hour of our death. Amen.
0: Hail Mary, full of grace, the Lord is with thee. Blessed art thou amongst women, and blessed is the fruit of thy womb, Jesus.
1: Amen.

0: thou amongst women, and blessed is the fruit of thy womb, Jesus.
1: Holy Mary, Mother of God, pray for us sinners now and at the hour of our death. Amen.
0: Hail Mary, full of grace, the Lord is with thee. Blessed art thou among women, and blessed is the fruit of thy womb, Jesus.
1: Holy Mary, Mother of God, pray for us sinners now and at the hour of our death. Amen.
0: Hail Mary, full of grace, the Lord is with thee. Blessed art thou among women, and blessed is the fruit of thy womb, Jesus.

0: with thee, blessed art thou amongst women, and blessed is the fruit of thy womb, Jesus.
1: Holy Mary, Mother of God, pray for us sinners, now and at the hour of our death. Amen.
0: Hail Mary, full of grace, the Lord is with thee. Blessed art thou amongst women, and blessed is the fruit of thy womb, Jesus.
1: Holy Mary, Mother of God, pray for us sinners, now and at the hour of our death. Amen.
0: Glory be to the Father, and to the Son, and to the Holy Spirit.
1: As it was in the beginning, is now, and ever shall be, world without end. Amen.
0: O my Jesus,
1: forgive us our sins.
0: The fifth joyful mystery, the finding of Jesus in the temple.
2: Kind Mother, we cannot conceive the agony of your pure heart as you looked for your child for 3 days.
0: Our Father, who art in heaven, hallowed be thy name. Thy kingdom come, thy will be done on earth as it is in heaven.
1: Give us this day our daily bread.
0: Full of grace, the Lord is with thee. Blessed art thou among women, and blessed is the fruit of thy womb, Jesus.
1: Holy Mary, Mother of God, pray for us sinners now and at the hour of our death. Amen.
0: Hail Mary, full of grace, the Lord is with thee.

0: full of grace, the Lord is with thee. Blessed art thou amongst women, and blessed is the fruit of thy womb, Jesus.
1: Holy Mary, Mother of God, pray for us sinners, now and at the hour of our death. Amen.
0: Hail Mary, full of grace, the Lord is with thee. Blessed art thou among women, and blessed is the fruit of thy womb, Jesus.

0: full of grace, the Lord is with thee. Blessed art thou among women, and blessed is the fruit of thy womb, Jesus.
1: Holy Mary, Mother of God, pray for us sinners now and at the hour of our death. Amen.
0: Hail Mary, full of grace, the Lord is with thee. Blessed art thou amongst the women, and blessed is the fruit of thy womb, Jesus.
1: Holy Mary, Mother of God, pray for us sinners now and at the hour of our death. Amen.
0: Hail Mary, full of grace, the Lord is with thee. Blessed art thou among women, and blessed is the fruit of thy womb, Jesus.
1: Holy Mary, Mother of God, pray for us sinners now and at the hour of our death. Amen.
0: Hail Mary, full of grace, the Lord is with thee. Blessed art thou amongst women, and blessed is the fruit of thy womb, Jesus.

0: and to the Son, and to the Holy Spirit.
1: As it was in the beginning, is now, and ever shall be, world without end. Amen.
0: O my Jesus,
1: forgive us our sins, save us from the fires of hell, lead all souls to heaven, especially those who most need thy mercy.
0: Hail, Holy Queen.

0: Pray for us, Holy Mother of God.
1: That we may be worthy of the promises of Christ.
0: Let us pray. O God,
1: whose only begotten Son, by his life, death, and resurrection, has purchased for us the glories of eternal life, grant us, we beseech thee, that meditating upon these mysteries of the most holy Virgin, of the Blessed Virgin Mary, we may imitate what they contain and obtain what they promise, through the same Christ our Lord. Amen.
0: May the divine assistance remain always with us.
1: And may the souls of the faithful departed, for their mercies of God, rest in peace.
0: In the name of the Father, and the Son, and the Holy Spirit.
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1: Jesus took Peter, James, and John and led them up a high mountain. At the top of the mountain, his disciples watched as he is transfigured. They see his face shining like the sun, his clothes turning white as light. They hear God's voice from heaven announcing, "This is my beloved Son, listen to him." So this is the final destination of our Christian journey, to see the living God face to face, to hear the voice of God. If we follow Jesus, then we will see what his disciples saw. So the road of faith leads to this mountain, which is heaven, where everything is filled with the light of the living God.
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1: The most glorious work of all, to praise God in His kingdom.
0: Moved by the Spirit.
1: One who lives in love lives in God. And God lives in him.
2: 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The essence of evangelization is to tell everybody Jesus loves you.
0: We are all called to be great saints. Don't miss the opportunity.

Well, here we are, and we have a wonderful group of our family here tonight. And we're not too sure what we're going to talk about tonight. We've got to touch on hope. But we've had an awful lot of calls before we begin our program tonight. We've had a lot of letters asking about the deaconesses. Doesn't even sound right, does it? Deaconesses. Anyway, the question that's being asked, does the Canon Law Society have the authority to create deaconesses? And no. N-O, no, no, no, in every language, yet, and no. So, in every language, it's no. Now, in the early church, we used to call them deaconesses, first because they were wives of deacons. So they would call them deaconess. Now, the function was to take care of, help women who were going to be baptized, help the dead, the body of a woman, so that it was not exposed to the eyes of men. Now, it says here in the council of one of these councils. Okay. In the early church, there was a deaconess, not for being a priest or being ordained, nor any kind of work of administration, but for the sake of dignity for the female sex, either in the time of baptism or examining the sick or the suffering or preparing female bodies for burial. They were never, never to administer the rites of the Eucharist or whatever. So the Council of Trent taught there were three sacred orders: bishops, priests, and deacons. Now, tomorrow night, we're going to have a good program on deaconess, why you can't have a deaconess the same way you can have a priest, a woman priest. Our liberal brothers are always taking a little stab here, a little stab there, and they want to go up one little notch at a time. But there's always a danger in that, a big danger, you know, because sometimes people will say, or the Holy Father will say, you cannot do this, they do it anyway. Doing it anyway does never make it right. It is illicit, and it is a wrong thing to do. It should be so disobedient to the laws of God and the church. And as the Holy Father said, not even he could ordain a woman a priest. Why? Because the priest, Jesus, is bridegroom. And for a bridegroom has a bride, and a bride has a bridegroom. You can't have two bridegrooms, and you don't have two brides. So a priest has to be a male. Now, I know you're talking about being so heartbroken. Oh, I don't go heapy heartbroken about something important. Not this silly stuff that you want to be what God has not made you to be. And even if someone had the audacity to say all the prayers and you frustrated yourself and they said the litany, it wouldn't make you a priest. Why? Because it is not the will of God. Not too sure what you would be, but you wouldn't be a priest. You and I have to understand there's a lot of things in life we cannot change. That's why abortion is so bad, because you change something God has ordained, you see. And it's always a disaster. Now, there's many things you can't change. It's like, I like to use the red light because I seem to get them all. So I've been meditating on the usefulness of a red light in traffic. And the red light is a wonderful thing. It tells you to stop.
You could never say, well, I don't want to stop at a red light. I'm going to stop at a green light. Now, you have the choice, but you're going to get bumped back, front, and sides. And you couldn't complain about that. There's some things you can't change. I got a letter from somebody the other day, or it was an article, I think, was written. He said there's used to be two things you don't talk about, religion and taxes, and now there's three. Religion, taxes, and Mother Angelica. I thought that was kind of clever. I really enjoyed that. One of the sisters said to me, I don't think you're supposed to enjoy that, Mother. And I thought, well, I thought it was kind of cute myself. To be associated with death and taxes or religion and taxes, not too bad. But you know, we live in a very serious world. And instead of worrying about being a priest and something you can't be, why don't we worry about important things? Like the death of Rabbi. See, we don't know why a Jew would kill another Jew. That's very serious. Because a house divided, it's going to fall. And that's why it's so important in your families. You see, if you don't get along in your families, then your family is divided. See? And you need to take care that we're not divided. And that we don't need to agree to be loved by God or to be loved by each other. And we need to pray for each other, as we need to pray for all our world leaders and all those who are in such danger. See, in a day and age where people are getting further away from God, you get further away from goodness. Only God is good. You remember what our Lord said one day? Why do you call me good? He said, only God is good. Only God. And so we find that this world lacks hope. In an awesome way, it lacks hope. Now, hope is, there's a natural hope and supernatural hope. Natural hope is negative. Do you ever say, well, I hope he does this? You're driving in a car and you told your husband to cut the grass and you say to your neighbor or to somebody driving in, I hope he did it. What does that mean? You're almost sure he didn't. In fact, you drive in the driveway and you say, see, I knew he wouldn't. But you just got through saying, I hope. See, well, you didn't hope at all. I don't know what you did. You must have said, I suspect my husband did not mow the grass today. That would be closer to the truth. But hope is something that is so negative today. Do you ever go to a dentist? You hope he's not going to hurt? I went not too long ago. I have to go this week again. And I'm always amazed at dentists. You go there hoping you're going to walk out of there with your teeth perfect. Well, by the time they give you shots, first they give you something to deaden the shot, but it doesn't. You say to yourself, I hope it works. Tastes terrible. It's some kind of hot stuff. It's sitting right in here. Eh? And then he says, I'm going to do this so it doesn't hurt. But he already hurt. See? He already hurt. So it doesn't take as you're, are you numb? Oh. Not yet. Did that hurt? Uh-huh. Then they put you almost horizontal, and then the dentist is on one side and the assistant on the other. It's amazing. All these tools are in your mouth. Something to put the water in and something to suck it back out again. In the meantime, he has two tools in your mouth.

means a bigger drill, and means something in your mouth bigger than your mouth. Then he comes again, and he's working here, and she's working, and your mouth is open, your jaw's hurting, and they say, ha, ha. What's the matter? Oh, you got a big hole there. A hole? Now we got a whole new problem. But all the time, see, there is absolutely no hope in a dental chair. Because you don't know what's coming. See, and you can't hope for anything. All you want is a good tooth. All you want to do is be able to chew. And what do you get? You can't talk. You came in pretty good. You walk out. What do they do? I don't know. Isn't that funny? Now everybody goes through that or you wouldn't be laughing, see? So, and there are some places that have little hope. Now they keep telling me I'm going to look beautiful. I hope. So that's hope in the world. It is a very, very negative. Of course, when you go to a doctor, the only thing is not negative. The only thing you knew was coming, and the only thing you lost your hope for over was the bill. Two phone calls, $50. All you got was a yes. So we're losing hope very quickly because everywhere we go, there is something we are suspicious of. See, you buy a new car, and you look at the salesman, and he's telling you these glorious things, and you know only about three or four of them are rightly, really true. How long do you think this car will last? 20 years if you take care of it. It'll rot sitting there in 20 years. So everywhere we go, I don't care what it is, you buy a suit, this is on sale. It was $500 and now it's $150. Oh, wow. You bring it home, you find it seconds. There's mistakes everywhere. You bring it back and you say, I thought it was a $500 suit. The original was. The original was. This is not the original. No. So you're stuck. And this is true of everything. Ads, you know there's not any ads that come out with product. I hate these ads that says aspirin, Advil, all of these things, but ours is the best. So why did you, if yours is the best, why you gotta knock down everybody else? We never used to have ads that way. But you don't realize how these kind of daily digestion of antagonistic things, critical things, see? If you got a product, sell it. Why you have to knock everybody else down to get yours forward? See, that to me is a bad sign. I wouldn't buy that product if it was the last aspirin in the world. There has to be something wrong with it. And so everywhere in our daily life, in our workplace, there is a total lack of hope. It's human hope. The kind we should have that gives people courage. Yeah, you're a sinner and you've done some pretty bad things, but you can change. What makes AA work? In most cases, they give you hope. You can do it. What makes any man successful? Most of the time, it's some woman saying, you could do it. Don't give up. And if we were to change everything and be honest, ads, would you imagine the refreshment in your heart over an honest ad? Look, you got all of these products. They're all good. I think ours is better, but I think they're all good. And ours is good too. You know, I'd buy all I could of that one thing. Why? Because it's honest.

didn't knock down anybody else's product. And we have to be honest with each other. I know you're a sinner. I know you've done some pretty bad stuff. But look, we can work it out. It's not a false thing. Natural hope is not a lie. People tell lies thinking they're raising your hope. You're beautiful. If you look in the mirror, you're not beautiful. You know that? Now, it wouldn't be nice if you said you're ugly. Just don't say anything. You're cute. You can be cute ugly or cute beautiful. But give hope. If there's nothing nice you can say, and I wouldn't say anything. At least you give hope by keeping your mouth shut. And hope is what children need today. A lot of children have committed suicide because they could not come up to their parents' expectations in school. If we put false hope into people, I'll do this for you if you do that. It takes away from us loving each other as we are. God does not look at only our exterior. He looks at our interior. And St. Paul says some beautiful things about hope, if I can find it. And he talks about that we groan inwardly as we wait. That's hope. See, we don't need to be discouraged. If I try and fail, try. Try harder next time. If you were to give your family hope, just for the sake of love. If I give hope to somebody, I love them. Did you know that? How many times have people wanted to go to confession? And somebody'd say, or you think in your own heart, I can't go. I've just did too many terrible things. You lose hope. A lot of people sap the hope of their life from themselves. I remember the woman who called some years ago, said she had three abortions, and she cried and cried, and she said, is there any hope for me? Oh, yeah, there is hope. There's forgiveness. There's mercy. Hope never cuts anyone off, see? You can't always agree with people and what they're doing. You can never condone sin. But you can always give them hope. They can be better. They can overcome themselves. They can live a new life. But in the world today, everything is either slander or calumny. We either say something nobody knew about something, it's not too good, or we say a lie. It's everywhere. Now, next year, we're going, don't we have elections next year? Oh, God help us. God help all of us. Why? Because you're going to hear the worst scandal about every single person. Now, where'd you think they'd have? Is the man competent today? Is he competent? Look at Peter did. Our Lord didn't even reprove him. He said, do you love me? Three times. See, we read this gospel, and most of us go to church. We go to church, but we do not practice what we hear or practice what we preach. Now, that's natural hope. It's always in our minds a little negative. Now, supernatural hope is something different. Oh, that's wonderful. It's something you received at baptism. Now, our poor liberal brother, he doesn't know all that. He says you're at initiation into this big, big club.

Not true. You are not initiated. You are made a child of God. Now, that's vastly different, huh? If I go down and I join some kind of a club, that's different than made a child of the owner of the club. There's a big difference. And supernatural hope is given me at baptism. It has to do with my relationship with God. Do you believe everything in this awesome book that we call the Scriptures? Do we? Do we believe everything in this book? Do we believe about faith? Do we believe about hope? Do we believe that I was given at baptism the very love of God? Oh, wow. You know, everybody thinks when you're born Christian or born a Catholic, that faith you're just born with, it's a special gift. Do you ever wonder why some people don't have any faith, huh? Some people really want it. Some people want to believe, and they can't. And you need to pray for them. I've said to the sisters 3-4 times, I wonder who's responsible for my vocation. Was it some little old lady in New York apartment house praying for vocations? Was it somebody in Timbuktu? Was it my mother? Who prayed for me for a vocation? We don't know. Somebody somewhere prayed for me. And our Lord looked down and said, well, it's like a miserable kid down there. I think I'll give it to her. Because if I don't, she'll be a holy terror. A terror, anyway. But see, there's everything we've gotten from the Lord. Somebody prayed for somewhere. And that puts hope in my heart that the good God is looking after me. And he has made all kind of promises in here. In St. John's Gospel, he says that if I live in him and he lives in me, the Trinity will make their home in me. Now, I can bank on that promise. See, we're so mundane, and we're always looking at this veneer. We're looking at this veneer, and we don't see beyond a person's soul. So we judge by veneers, but we can't. You see, faith makes me see God in the present moment. Hope, supernatural hope, makes me understand there is something good in the worst tragedy. And love allows me, in a tragedy, to trust in God's providence. So what are we supposed to do? We're supposed to rise above. I have to do good to my enemy. I like St. Paul. You know, he was a good, hot-tempered old guy. He said one day, I will be good to this person, and therefore I shall heap coals on his head. Well, he wanted to heap coals on the poor man's head, but he thought if he's good to him, instead of nasty, he'd heap more coals on his head. But it's true, isn't it? You expect somebody to be angry and they're real nice. You don't know what to do. You don't even know what to say. You go home and you did something, my dad's going to kill me. He sits down, doesn't say a word. You're all ready for it. Nothing happens. Son, I hear you put a big knock in the car today. Here it comes. Oh, God, what do I do now?

0: Well, we'll get it fixed.
1: Huh?
0: I mean, you're almost disappointed. Did you ever do that? Huh? I mean, you just think this can't be true. I'm all ready for it. Nothing happened. That's why the Lord said, do not let the sun go down on your anger. Summertime, you have an extra hour of light. But we do. See, when we lose hope, then the sun does go down on our anger. And the dawn, and the sun sets, and the dawn, and the sun set for days and months. See? Our Lord never said that if you want hope, you have everything in your life has to be fair and square. Can you imagine? Wouldn't life be dull? Huh? If everything went your way? What would you do if everything went your way? You say, I'd be very happy. No, you wouldn't. Because what's wrong with you is here, not here. See? The reason why you don't get along in one job, you quit, and you say the same problem is that job is because you brought yourself from this job to that job. And you're the problem. But if you knew you were the problem, you wouldn't you'd lose hope. Well, where am I going to go? I carry me everywhere. See? Who else you got to carry? Do you ever notice people when they find fault with other people, and you're listening to them and you say, by golly, they got the same thing. I mean, they do exactly what they're finding fault with somebody else. Do you ever notice that? You do that too. I don't like people that are impatient. It makes me so mad. You get to a gasoline station and you, how many, you put that thing in there and you get your gasoline and he writes it down like, well, what are you here for? Hey, I'm buying gas from you. He won't wipe you. I don't have time to do your windshield. I don't have time for this, and I don't have time. You get so mad. And you know what makes me really mad? It's one by somebody toots their horn behind me. We follow the law, 65, and he's tooting his horn. It is 65, is it? No? Oh. Well, 55, is that it? Oh, well. You know, that reminds me of a time I came to Birmingham. This was 30-some years ago. And this woman, nice Italian woman, wanted us to go to Cullman, Alabama, to see the grotto. And they have, all the beautiful buildings in the world in miniature. And it's a beautiful place. So I said, okay. So sister and I went in this car. Grandma was in the back. I was on the side. And she kept saying to her son-in-law, hurry up, we're never going to get there. So he keeps going 50, 60, 70, 80, 90. And I couldn't see the road passing by. It was like, and I looked outside. I couldn't see curbs. I saw green. And I saw gray. And I thought, oh. So she said, hurry up. We're going almost 100 miles an hour. And I'm looking at that thing in the wind. I try to open the window, it's like an airplane. You know, I thought, it's the worst thing ever happened to me. I don't know. I think this person in back started tooting their horn, you know, and I thought, ooh. So they began to pass, which meant they must have been gone 110 to pass. Turned out to be a priest. And he's holding onto the wheel, steering wheel with one hand, and he goes like this, you know. And I went, 105, you know. And then he pulls back. He wanted us to know, you know, that you're going to need absolution if you don't stop.

0: But it wasn't, I couldn't do anything about it. But I remembered, I thought to myself when I get that, I thought, now see, if I were not impatient, I wouldn't recognize it. See? Do you ever notice you go and buy a car, you decide you're going to buy a Jeep. And you're going down the road and you see 100 Jeeps you never saw before. Do you ever notice that? You buy a dress and by golly, your neighbor comes home with the same dress. So all of these things make you impatient. You know why? We don't have hope. In other words, if I had that supernatural hope, I wouldn't care about these little things. So, okay, what was I going to do? I wasn't driving. I didn't know how to drive. And I'm at the mercy of this driver. Or somebody toots, well, go ahead. They're gonna wait for the same red light you are, just down the road. See, we take things very seriously when we lose both supernatural hope and natural hope. So try to think of that. Why are you impatient over little things? Why? Now, we have serious things, but rather than be angry, especially over these deaconess, you just see how they're crawling up? Doesn't that make you angry? Oh, I comes at my toes, see? Starts at my toe, my big toe, and works itself out so fast. See, what are they going to have next? And it's so subtle, and it's not of a true. Now, those are serious things, but impatience is not going to do anything with it. We're going to have to pray, all of us. We have to pray very hard that this deaconess thing does not happen, because then they won't be happy with the deaconess, and they can't be anyway. You will see the church getting smaller, but stronger. Stronger. We have a call. Hello?
1: Hello, Mother Angelica.
0: Hey, where are you from?
1: I'm from Westchester, New York. My name is Annette.
0: And what is your question?
1: I don't really have a question. I just wanted to say that I think you are the absolute cutest thing. I love to listen to you, and I have so
0: what
1: much...
0: What did I hear?
1: I love to listen to you.
0: Thank
1: and you. You have fed me so many evenings.
0: Thank you.
1: I did want to make a suggestion, and that suggestion is that I have taken a commitment on my own in prayer on a daily basis to pray for priests. And I have a suggestion that others take that same commitment on a daily basis, because you know what, Mother Angelica? When you pray for priests, you are doing something even greater than striving to become a priest.
0: Oh, yeah.
1: And believe it or not, you really get a lot of hardships from the evil one, because he does not want us to pray for priests.
0: True.
1: So it's a very difficult task, and it's a very rewarding one. I love them. I love them with all my heart and soul.
0: We need to pray for priests that they have courage and strength to be faithful. You see, when they start with this deaconess stuff, you just say, well, they need a lot of prayer, a lot of prayer. Pray for bishops who have whole dioceses under them, and they're responsible for everyone. Religious who teach, we should pray for them. Cardinals, our Holy Father, our families, our neighbors, everybody who has a hard time living the truth or preaching the truth. See? We all need that extra strength of prayer. We have another call. Hello?
2: Hi, Mother Angelica.
0: Yes, where are you from?
2: I am from Illinois.
0: And what is your question?
2: My question is, about a year ago I started praying for a miracle for a person that I care about very much. And I came across a book called Miracles Do Happen by Sister Breege McKenna. And I read her book, and I truly believe in miracles. My question is, I've been praying for about a year now, and I was wondering if you can tell me how to keep hope when you're praying for a miracle, and it just seems like it's such a hopeless case.
0: Well, we don't want to pray with natural hope, because sometimes natural hope can get presumptuous. We want to pray with supernatural hope, and that's how we should always pray. And that means that I pray, and I believe with all my heart, that if what I'm praying for is of God and for my good, He will perform a miracle. There's a lot of, cynicism, I guess, today. There's so many people having visions, and so many people God's talking to, and so many, and you think, if I get one more. But that's we have to watch, you see, because God does speak to some, and we have to discern. We have to discern. But when we talk about a miracle, or you read a book where so-and-so and this one and that one had a miracle, well, we praise God for that. But we cannot pray for a miracle with presumptions that it's going to happen. See, faith is not a quarter that you put in some machine and get what you want. Faith is a total trust in God, childlike, that says, I will pray for this, and even if it takes a miracle, God will do it, if it is for my good. St. John says that. We can be sure that God will answer our prayers if it is for our good. That's where hope. See, that way, if you don't get it, you're not disheartened. Your hope is still high. Because then I say, my Jesus knows it's not good for me. Can't you think right now of something you prayed for and prayed and prayed and it never happened? Aren't you glad it didn't? Huh? Aren't you glad it didn't? Well, that's the attitude we have to have all the time. Lord, I want this. You know, I'll tell you how I pray. I won't tell you all how I pray. But if I want something from the Lord, I will talk it over with Him. I give Him all the pros and the cons. I know He knows it, but I want to tell it. And He wants me to tell Him. Then I say, okay, Lord, if this is for my good, and the good of this community, the good of the church, I know You'll do it. And then I forget it. I erase that tape. Why? He hears me the first time. Now you say, now He said you should ask, seek, and knock. There are times we have to do that. And the Lord, the Spirit will put it on your heart when you should do that. But on this daily basis, I don't know if God wants me to have that or not. I think He does. I have an inclination He does. I have to talk it over with Him, tell Him everything about it, drop it. It's miraculous how He answers your prayer. All of a sudden, out of nowhere, there it is. So when we pray, pray with hope, but leave it to God. God has performed so many miracles here. If we wrote them all, you wouldn't believe it. You would not believe it. And God does miracles for us every day. Every single day. So pray with hope, with a free heart. I'd like it, Lord, if You want me to have it.

0: pure love also. We have another call. Hello?
1: Hello.
0: Where are you from?
1: DeLand, Florida.
0: And what is your question?
1: I was brought up never being in a church before, and I was confirmed 4 years ago in a Catholic church, and I love it, and I tried all the churches out around the area. I have four children. I found out after I became Catholic that about the birth control, and I had my tubes tied. Now, should I have, with, you know, things the way they are nowadays, should I get my tubes untied? I could have six more if I wanted, but I'm 43 years old, and I don't mind having more children, but when I had to have them tied, it was a family thing between my husband and I. I don't know what to do. I love the Catholic faith. I just don't know what to do in this situation. I've asked a few priests.
0: And what do they tell you?
1: They say leave it to the Lord. You know, I don't have health insurance or anything, but, you know,
0: What does your heart tell you?
1: That the Lord performs miracles, and, you know, I keep thinking in the back of my mind, if he wanted me to have another child, he would let it happen regardless. You know, with Elizabeth, you know, in her old age, and...
0: Is it reversible by surgery?
1: I've been told it is reversible. You know, I don't know, but if I can have it done, I would do it in a minute, you know.
0: Well, I suppose it's not always successful. I would suppose if you talk it over with your husband and this is how you feel, you don't want to go your whole life with some kind of scrupulosity or guilt. I would ask the doctor if it's possible. If he does it and it's not successful, then I would think on that level you'd be free. And I know all these liberals out there are hopping and skipping in their rooms, but you just hop and skip, sweetheart, because you're dealing here with an individual who knows she did wrong and feels bad about it. And I think you need to try. Now, if it's not successful, then you know for sure it's God's will and you can go the rest of your life at peace. You know, these free choicers, they're funny people. They're all free choice as long as you make your choice is their choice. But now you do have free choice. Nobody, you don't go to any Planned Parenthood or free choicers and say, oh, yeah, go on. Maybe you can have a child. Oh, no. Because they've been trying to destroy the earth for years. A good way to enjoy it is don't let people be born. I mean, that's the most perfect word to make it small in a hurry. You have a conscience. It's yours. And this is something between you and God. If you know you've done wrong, then see if it can be remedied. You say you're 40 years old. Oh, they'll tell you all the terrible things can happen to you. A good thing, St. Anne or Sarah didn't have a doctor around. They would have said, what is your husband? Some kind of old nut? What does he know? You can't have any children. We keep telling God what he can do all the time. And we can do that, see? Now, I think you need to follow your conscience. What you just said now was, if it could be done, I'd do it tomorrow. Well, tomorrow is the feast of Duns Scotus, the great Franciscan theologian, who was the champion of the Immaculate Conception. He's the one that proved it was truly true. Well, why don't you call and ask your doctor? Pray to Duns Scotus and see what God does. Don't ever tell God he can't perform a miracle. I'd never do that. We get him here all the time. There's a difference between Jesus and the world today. Jesus

never lost hope. Not that he could, because he was so perfect. And that's why he could forgive on the cross, just like you must forgive. He knew. He said one day, woe to those by which scandals come. They will come, he said, but woe to those by which they come, because it's better for them if they had a millstone around their neck and they were drowned into the sea. Strong words. We have to always look at Jesus in tragedies. You can't look at anyone else. And that's what you do on these occasions. Jesus forgave. You must forgive. Jesus appeared to his apostles with great hope. He said, do not be frightened. Why are you so agitated? And he sent these men who were cowards, sent them the Holy Spirit to make them strong. And it went on for centuries. You cannot lose hope. And today, we need to pray to Jesus and Mary and say, come, Lord Jesus. You have to do something to make it right. Now we have all kind of politicians coming. I never saw so many people. Every Tom, Dick, and Harry is going to run for president. You just, all of a sudden, you look at the paper and this one's running and you say, who's he? See? And there's just lots of confusion. We need to pray to our dear Lord that he gives us a good, holy leader. Nobody prays to God. We look at all kinds of political parties. What are they going to give you? Now we got new ones coming up. Then we have the first independence, and then we got the second independence, and then we got a... Is anybody praying that our dear Lord will come and give us a good leader? Is anyone in this whole country saying, Lord, is anyone pleading with the Lord, send us a good leader? Send us a strong leader. See, we must improve our country and we must improve our hope. You know, St. John the Cross is a great Carmelite mystic. He said, and it's hard to understand, he said, if the whole world should fall apart, it should not interfere with your union with God. Well, I haven't reached it, I can tell you that. But still, there is a demand, even of God. When he was in the boat and the apostles thought they were drowning, what did Jesus say? Why do you have no faith? No faith. No faith. I think drowning in a boat is pretty scary. He didn't. Why is it, he said, you have no faith? We have to have singleness of purpose. See? I have one thing in mind. To know, to love, to serve God, and to arrive in his kingdom, and to help everybody else arrive in his kingdom. Now, whether things go my way or not, whether I like them or not, whether I understand them or not, is irrelevant. He's in charge. You may think the world's gone to pot. God is in charge. We have to have faith and hope and love. Remember what Father Pavic said one time when he was here? In Yugoslavia, we see our churches bombed and crushed to the ground, and we shall build them up again. In America, they're destroyed with a smiling face, and you do nothing. So remember, in spite of all that, you can be sure of one thing. The Holy Catholic

Universal Apostolic Church will be here when Gabriel blows his horn. I don't know where the rest will be. I hope they're there too. I hope their guardian angels take them by the ears and push them there. And I got 5 seconds, and please be generous, because we're gone in a hole again. Bye.

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4: The Gospel for this Sunday presents us with the scene of the multiplication of the loaves. In it, we hear this dialogue between Jesus and his apostles, in which the apostles beg Jesus to send the people away, whereas Jesus says, "There is no need for them to go away. Give them some food yourselves." But they said to him, "Five loaves and two fish are all we have here." Then he said, "Bring them here to me." And he successfully fed 5,000 men, not counting women and children. This miracle is an amazing display of divine power. People of that time were very used to making bread every day by hand. They knew what it would take to make not just one loaf, but 5,000 loaves. From the wood to make the fire, to the implements used to roll the dough, feeding 5,000 people at once would have been an amazingly difficult task, and Christ performed it right in front of them. He fed them in such abundance that they picked up the fragments left over, 12 wicker baskets full. Jesus displays his power by feeding his people. When God provides strength for us, he does it in abundance. The real question we have to ask ourselves, though, is whether or not we are hungry to feed on what he gives us. At every Mass, Jesus gives us his body and blood to feed upon. The Eucharist we receive at Mass is infinitely powerful, but are we hungry enough to receive it? Do we bring Jesus our wounds so that he can heal us? Do we bring Jesus our questions so that he can answer them? Jesus wants to feed us. He

0: 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It's up to us to let Him.
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4: Prayer doesn't have to be anything rigid or formal. Of course, we have countless ones we can turn to when words don't come to mind. 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Keep in mind that prayer is a two-way endeavor. Sometimes we think it's just us talking and God listening. If that's what your prayer life has mainly consisted of, try getting used to listening to God speak to you. You'll hear beautiful and amazing things.
5: 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O God, Lord of heaven and earth, you alone have accomplished all we have done. 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
8: He is the founding member of the Franciscan Friars of the Renewal, a teacher, retreat leader, and spiritual director. 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

0: 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This is talk number 2, Satanism, the Real Enemy, by Father Christopher Crotty.
1: It's always in some way with trepidation that you enter into a time of conferencing and a time of teaching. And I'm always asking the question, what is it, O Holy Spirit, that you want your people to hear? And sometimes it's direct, and sometimes I have to just start opening my mouth and letting them flow. And then it comes together and I go, wow, man, that Holy Spirit's great. Because he could do what I can't do, you know? I mean, granted, I will tell you this. I do have the gift of blarney, so watch out. As a matter of fact, my friends always say, you know, listen to Father only when he's at the pulpit. No, just kidding. But yeah, I grew up in a very, very Irish neighborhood in San Francisco. And the Irish word for a storyteller is a Sheanachie. It means an Irish storyteller is a Sheanachie, is the Irish storyteller. And so I grew up literally at the table listening to the stories from the older Irish about growing up and about living on the streets in the early days and first coming to the United States and so on and so forth. There were always stories to be told and to be listened to. And so I listened. My first lessons were learned really at the table, the family table. And so really today's talk really is all about the family. You and I, the family of God, the fatherhood, the priesthood, the father of the home, the fatherhood of the literal family. And there's a battle, and it is a spiritual battle, and there are casualties. There's no question. And we can finger point and we can say, well, this is a problem, and this is a problem, and this is a problem, and this is a problem, and this is a problem. You know? I mean, I could stand here and give you all kinds of statistics. You know, 1.3 million new addictions to methamphetamine just last year. I mean, it's hard to visualize that number. But our society is broken. But we've got to know, as Christians, like the early Christians, we have to know what's up. You know, from the time I was knee high, my parents had immersed us and introduced us to the great Catholic thinkers of the day. One of my favorites was Alice von Hildebrand. She's a woman I think is in some way worthy of emulation. Her husband was the great philosopher Dietrich von Hildebrand. But the Catholic thinkers, by and far, when they talked about radical feminism and they talked about the things that were harmful to our society today, whether it was proportionalism or rationalism, I mean, there were all these isms. There was one that was always forgotten, and it would always confuse me as to why it was forgotten. And it was Satanism. Because that's the big bad guy. That's the guy, that is the heresy of heresies. Because it's a heresy that goes back to the very beginning. It's the first heresy. It's the heresy of Lucifer, which says, I will not serve. And I too will become unto like God. And he was struck like lightning from the heavens. And this is what we're dealing with in our society today. Is we are dealing with the reality in some way of a perverse generation that says, I am God. That's what we're talking about. That's what's up today. And that is behind every aspect, every battle. You know, the battle with Planned Parenthood. We want to be God. We want to be able to choose life or death, right? That's the reality. Satanism. We want to be the creator and the destroyer. We want to be that, our culture. And so I want to begin with a very basic premise. Where Christianity wanes, Ready? Where Christianity wanes, superstition waxes. I want everybody to remember that premise. Where Christianity wanes, superstition waxes. This is key stuff. This is stuff that you have to know. Because the quickest growing religion right now in the United States for youth between the ages of 15 and 35 is Wicca. Wicca is not a nature religion. Wicca was founded by Gerald Gardner, who was a 32nd degree Mason, and who was a student of Aleister Crowley, who was one of the founders of Satanism. And it is based on the first 4 degrees of Freemasonry. And the most dangerous part of Freemasonry is the 4th degree, the Archmason. In the preparatory manual for becoming an Archmason, it says, in the book, it says, we must tear down the archetypes of Christianity and show them for truly what they are, Gnostic symbols. Gnostic means hidden knowledge. In other words, the symbols of sacred scripture, the symbols of St. Mark, St. Luke, St. John, our Lord Jesus, the crucifix, those are all Gnostic symbols. They have no relationship to Jesus. In other words, when Father McAleer gave us the reality that Jesus has to be a part of it, Jesus is it, well, they are intent on taking Jesus out of everything, and then man becomes the light. Get it. Understand that.

0: Because that's the battle today. Every political arena in our country, every spiritual arena, it is the battle between heaven and hell. And until we wake up and realize that, and realize that we are engaged in all-out spiritual warfare, there will be no battles won in that context. In other words, the Holy Spirit has given us, but we better live in His gifts. Because these are the gifts that are needed to pull people back from the dark side. And there is a slipstream in some way when people enter into the dark side. It's by prayer that they can get out. And I can tell you story after story after story. And it was a holy grandmother. I want to take the time right now to give all those grandmothers who are right now praying for their children who are away from the church. I want us to applaud for them today. Your prayers mean everything in your families. It is your prayers that are going to bring your family back in our Lord's time. Don't give up, okay? Do not give up.
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0: But there are five doorways that I have classified in ministry that, or better yet, the Holy Spirit has worked in me to reveal these to me, that there are five doorways which are typical ways for people to enter into the dark side. And it also is an indicator to me of the culture and where it's going. Here are the five doorways. Are you ready? Have your pens and papers out. The first doorway, and the easiest in many ways, is sexual perversity. That's a doorway. Okay? We look at New York, it just passed same-sex marriage. You know, we will be seeing a day in this country when a priest will be arrested from the pulpit for preaching on homosexuality is not being according to the moral law. We will see that day. We are going in that vein. It will be no different for the U.S. than it was for Soviet Russia, for other places that were persecuted. And one that we need to be mindful of, I want you to think of Mexico in 1940. There were priests put to death in Mexico for being holy priests. One of the greatest ones was Father Padre Pro, one of my heroes, during the Mexican Revolution. And it was a regime of tyranny against the church and against the teachings of the faith in the Catholic Church and the desecration of holy places and persons. So sexual perversity, number one. Number two, body mutilation and scarification. We're seeing this at an all-time high. I mean, we're seeing people punching holes in their tongues, in their ears, in their eyebrows, in their belly buttons, in their genitals. I mean, you name it. It's really brutal. You know? We're not talking about ears here, folks. Women are allowed to adorn themselves for their husbands. It's so simple from sacred scripture. Make yourself beautiful for your husbands. But don't be flying your flag for someone else that's not your husband. Okay? So body mutilation and scarification, that's where you're literally damaging the human body. And why is that a gateway? Because it is an attack on the temple of the Holy Spirit. Our bodies are temples of the Holy Spirit. And remember, it was the pagan religions that would slash themselves for their gods. They would draw blood for their gods because they were blood gods. They would slash themselves. Well, we're doing that very same thing. Another one is deliberately seeking altered states of consciousness. Now, this can either be through drugs or even alternative health forms where you go in an altered state. Folks, the area of the soul is for God alone. That's not to be touched by a human voice. The soul is God's alone. And one theologian said that if hypnosis is attempted, it has to be for a serious medical condition, and that would include brain surgery, would be a good example. And that the sacrament of the six should be received before the hypnosis is begun, because it is that serious to the soul.

0: And number five is killing, death, and destruction. So abortion, you know, that type of reality, you know, taking a life, genocide, infanticide, that type of reality, or even an attempt on one's own life can be a doorway. Now, I'm not saying that every one of these means you're going to be possessed, but it is a sign that there is some demonization going on and that these are doorways to becoming demonized. So the distinction between demonic oppression and possession, and this is an important distinction, obsession or oppression is a very strong influence of the evil one from without us. Possession is a strong arm takeover, hostile takeover of the devil of some aspect of the person's body. Okay, everybody got that definition? It's a hostile takeover by the devil of some part of the human body. That's what possession is. And exorcism, to talk about that, an exorcism, by definition, is a judgment of the devil before the throne of God, if it is a true exorcism. Now, a true exorcism is that prayer which is given, the faculty is given to the priest by the bishop, and it is a deprecatory prayer that is prayed. A deprecatory means, I command you out of this person. That type of prayer is relegated only to exorcists. And this comes out of the directives from the church itself. I know there's a lot of loosey-goosey play with that, but we need to tighten up in that in regards to the renewal. It's very important. What the renewal is very good with, and this is the way that I have prayed in the renewal from the very beginning that I have been involved in ministry, and I've had very good, solid direction, the way that we pray is imprecatory. And this is what we call minor deliverance. And it's very important prayer. And the laity are more than encouraged to take part in this prayer. And that prayer is a good example. There was a possessed child in an orphanage in Africa. This nun, of course she can't be an exorcist, but the nun, the child didn't have any other recourse. The nun went in and made the sign of the cross over the child over and over and over again, and begged our Lord to free the child from the demon that held it captive. And that child was freed. Okay? So, but you see the distinction? You guys, do you see that distinction? The distinction between a commanding prayer and a bidding prayer. One is a bidding prayer. Oh God, we beg you to free this person. We're asking God to do the work. That's obediential prayer. You know, because if it's the ego, the devil's going to go, I know you, who are you? You're saying I in that prayer. He's going to wonder who that I is, and pretty soon, bam-o, you're under attack. And this is why in prayer of deliverance, very oftentimes people come to me and say, Father, I go under so much persecution in this ministry before and after and blah, blah, blah. Well, how are you praying? You know, are you opening a door where he can attack? This is a good way to shut the door. Very rarely, if ever, in the work of deliverance have I ever been tormented after a deliverance is done. There's rejoicing afterwards. There is rejoicing afterwards. It's like, praise God, this child is delivered. Amen. I'm going to go have a big glass of beer. I'm just kidding. But sometimes you're jubilant like that. It's like you want to celebrate. You want to run before the Blessed Sacrament and go, amen, you did the job, Jesus. And then the more that you rely on self in prayer of deliverance and freedom, the more it's going to fail. The greater the love in the prayer, man, I am telling you, there's no bounds. The greater the love in the prayer of deliverance. And parents, when you're praying for your children, I've got great deliverance prayers. Do we have any more in the back there? Any of those Jesus prayer cards? Okay, good. I do have some prayers in the deliverance in the back, so feel free to grab some of those. And they have the imprecatory form that's been allowed by the church teaching, which comes through the International Association of Exorcists. Very important.
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0: My role as a priest is very interesting, having been involved both in the world of dealing with exorcists,

0: but also living in the renewal, these two sides need to talk, and they're not right now. There's some dialogue going on, but we have to pray that the exorcists are open to the renewal. Because how can you be a true exorcist and not be open to all the gifts? You know, particularly the work of freeing people from the demonic. It is so important to have as a recourse the gifts of the Holy Spirit. They are so, a word of knowledge can help, you can take you beyond the reality. Let me tell you a story. I can illustrate what I'm teaching by my stories. I was a priest only about a year and a half, and I had a young man, and he had explored Satanism, he had explored Buddhism, he had explored Hinduism, and so many other various isms and religions. And finally he found that Christianity had the true answers. And so he came, but he found that he was so tormented because of his dabbling in the past and all these other religions. He was really tormented. And he literally physically could not enter into a church without feeling the attack. Nausea, headaches, even at times thrown down. Well, the diocese didn't have an exorcist. And so guess what? Any priest that would do healing prayers, you had a line outside your door day and night. And so I had this young man come to me. And so I have always been, by the grace of God, had good lay people supporting prayer ministry that I've been a part of. It is very important. And I have to tell every priest and religious, you better have a cadre of people praying for you. If you even begin to think about going into ministry, into deliverance, you have to have hundreds of people praying for you all the time. I can guarantee you that. And I do have that. And it's the greatest blessing in my life. And when Thanksgiving comes around, that's what I'm thankful for every year. Are the grace-filled people that are praying for me as a priest. This is the greatest blessing of my life outside of the Eucharist itself, it seems. It is a great blessing. And so I had a cadre of holy women and a couple men there praying for this young man as I went in to pray with him. And I began to pray with him. And in the prayer, as I prayed with him, I could see, you know, the demonic, and I could see the things sloughing off. I could see the demonic leaving him in some way. But there was one very thin one, and it looked like an eel, and it was stuck to the middle of his back. And so I went to my prayer group, and I said, you got to boost the prayers. And I went out and told them to boost the prayers, and I went in, and I said a St. Michael prayer, and I took my crucifix and made the sign of the cross right on his back. And I said, I don't know what this is, my friend, but I said, I got to be honest with you. Let me tell you what I'm seeing. I said, I see an eel stuck, like an eel with a thin needle nose stuck to the middle of your back. And it's a demon of some kind. And he started crying. And he said, Father, there's no way for you to know that. He says, I know the power of the Holy Spirit is at work today. He said, I have a tattoo of the devil right there. Now, that is a story coming out of ministry. And you can see there's a cause and effect reality there. It shows you that the work and the power of the Holy Spirit is very real. But how do we discern whether something is truly of God or not? Okay, and this is important because people struggle today with discernment. I had a woman come to me one time and she said, you know, Father, and she flattered me and she gave me all this praise and then she says, and I want you to be my spiritual director. I said, okay. I was green in the gills. I was ordained 8 months. I said, okay. She said, well, she says, I have visions of Our Lady, blah, blah, blah. I said, great. And she says, I have a statue that cries. I said, okay. And I said, we're going to take that statue down today, down to the bishop's office. That's my first directive as a spiritual director. And she said, I can't do that. I said, why not? And she said, because that bishop doesn't believe. I said, I don't care whether he believes or not. But this is the order of obedience. And she said, no, I can't. I said, well, then I'm not your spiritual director. She went out and founded her own church. That's how crucial obedience is in ministry. So all of you who are in Renewal Ministry, if you're not plugged into obedience, try to get it plugged in, whether it's to your pastor or to your bishop or to a religious congregation, whatever it is, try to get that link to obedience. It's very important. It's a protection. It's a protective, you know, I'll be quite frank with you. You know, you wonder if some of the men that have fallen in the priesthood, these scandals that we've dealt with, if there may not have been a lack of obedience in their lives that protected them. I mean, it's just an idea. There may be that possibility. But to really discern whether something is of God or not, there's the three-legged stool. Glad you have your notepads out. So your three-legged stool. First, Scripture. Do we see this in sacred Scripture? Number two, very, very, very important. Magisterium. What does the church teach? And number three, do we see this in the lives of the saints, in the regular living of the church? Have we seen this charism before to test its authenticity? Good example. I received a tongue. I received a prayer tongue. And I walk right with St. Paul. I don't shirk. And so if I'm going to use the tongue in ministry, I want it translated. I'm not going to let it go and just say, well, I think it means this. Or have someone in the congregation go, well, I'm saying it's this. No, I want someone who knows that language to tell me what that means. I think that's important, folks. I think we need to root this stuff out. So I got this really beautiful language, Kadesh Shema, Shema, Halla, Halla, Manana. And I went to a guy and I figured it sounded like Hebrew or Aramaic. It did sound like that to me. So I went to a priest who I knew Hebrew and Aramaic and Arabic. And I said, what does this mean, Kadesh Shema? He says, Kadesh Shema means, it's the imperative form. It means praise God and listen to Him. Well, that was the first part of the language I got, the prayer language. So then the second part was Halla Halla Mananaha. So that was the second part. And this came like probably 3 months later. So I went to an Arabic friend. I said, what does this mean? He says, you know what? I got something for you. He says, whoever's teaching you, it's improper language. It's from the street. Halla Halla means hurry, hurry. Get going. Arriba, arriba. Halla, halla. Means hurry, hurry. Manana means get up. Praise God and listen to Him. And so it's translated. I know what case it's in. And I use it in ministry, and I'm using it right now in my teaching to show, to illustrate.
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1: 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Today's hour is from the Fathers of Mercy conference series, Weekend Warriors. This is talk number 2, Satanism, the Real Enemy. Here is Father Christopher Crotty.
0: And so, when we live and move in the gifts, St. Paul tells us that the highest gift that we can ask for is the gift of discernment. But these are some very real realities that we can actually begin discernment with these three premises. Is it scriptural? Do we find it in tradition? Do we find it in the teachings of the church, in the magisterium? Another way, is this bringing confusion to the mystical body of Christ? If it's bringing confusion, then it's of the evil one. Because

Our Lord is the way, the truth, and the life. His word doesn't corrupt. His word is clear. So if there's confusion, walk away from it. If it's bringing division, walk away from it. And so these are some very, very clear areas that we can see being in the renewal, living in the gifts. These are important realities that we need to get rooted back to. Let me tell you another story. Last year, and she's a great friend today. Good woman. And I was up doing a retreat, a leader series for the leaders of the renewal in Southern California. And it was up at the Yosemite, the back door of Yosemite. And it was a great teaching. And I mean, insofar as the people that were present there, I've got to tell you, I was so impressed by every one of them, just like I've been impressed here. I just want to encourage all of you just to continue doing what you're doing and living what you're living and praying what you're praying. It's so important. But I had just a fantastic time with these people in the mountains, and I was preaching, but I noticed this one gal, every time I started saying the name of Jesus Christ, she'd start rocking in her seat, you know? And I'm like, oh, there's a live one. I mean, I knew by a word that I was going to receive the grace to pray with this woman. She needed prayer. And so at the end of the conference, and it's always at the end when I'm the most beat that I get these people. I think it's part of the purgative process, you know. She came up. And as she walked up, I looked at her and I saw Mary Magdalene walking right next to her in my heart. And she got to me and I looked at her and I said, you know what? I said, the Holy Spirit's telling me that Mary Magdalene is very close to you. And she, oh, of course, just started breaking down, started crying right there. And she looked at me and she said, Father, she said, I have been a witch for 35 years of my life. This is last year. I have been a witch for 35 years of my life. I was introduced to it by my grandma. I had my own coven. We used to meet in the desert. We did our own rituals. We did everything. And she said, but I need Jesus. I need Jesus. And so, again, with a holy team of holy women and men, we prayed with her. She was freed. And she's now giving testimony, living in the power of Jesus Christ. And she, I think the confirmation name she took was Mary Magdalene, and she came into the church last year. God is doing His work. He is doing His work. And every one of your prayers counts. Never feel that the prayer is dust rising from your lips, because every speckle of that dust is heard by Christ. Another story, I was preaching a mission in downtown Los Angeles just 3 months ago. And this gentleman invited a friend of his who was an astrologer for 40 years. This guy was one of those world-class astrologers that did syndicated work for magazines and newspapers for the astrological forecast. And he would go in on crime investigations and tell them where the bodies were. This guy's been doing this for 40 years. 40 years. He came to the mission, and I came to my big talk on the Wednesday night on the dangers of the occult, and I gave the reasons why and the good teachings, and he kept coming. You know, most people, they don't want to hear it. They walk away. But he kept coming. He was open. Well, make a long story short, he completely turned his life around on that mission, and he is now set free. And he came up to me at the healing mass, after receiving the Eucharist at the healing mass, the final mass of the mission. He came up to me and he said, Father, this was my first Holy Communion. You know? In other words, it was a whole new life for him, you know? And he had repented and lives his life in a fullness now. The hope that our Lord gives us in the ministries that we live in the renewal, this is where the hope is. And let me tell you something. Leo XIII, in his work on the Holy Spirit, now Leo XIII was early 1900s, and he gave us the first encyclical teaching on the Holy Spirit. And you know what he says in there? Let me tell you what he says in there. He says, all priests. He doesn't say, oh, if they feel like it.
or if they're having

0: having a good day. Or if they're inspired. Now, Leo XIII says, all priests must preach on the power of the Holy Spirit and his multi-efficacious gifts given out for the benefit of the church and the individual. Divinum Munum Milud. Document on the Holy Spirit. This is 1904. The charismatic movement goes back then. Because Leo XIII is writing that to somebody. Right? Yeah. Now let me ask you a question. You know, when I went through confirmation, I didn't really get it. I mean, what was all about these Bic lighters falling on the apostles' heads? And what was with this bird on fire? I didn't get it. You know, I mean, I got it. I mean, I got the sacrament, but I didn't get it intellectually, really. I mean, I didn't know anything about the charismatic gifts. I mean, shouldn't that be taught when you're going through confirmation? Gee, it seems like, you know, the prophetic word is a pretty important thing to be teaching at the time of confirmation, right? So, well, that's where we need to work. But let me ask you a question. What is the goal of the Christian life? The answer is going to blow your mind. What is the goal of the Christian life? Now, some people would say salvation. True. Heaven. Goal. Yeah, that's a final goal. Not a wrong answer, but it's not the answer I'm looking for. Living the Ten Commandments, another person might be thinking. Well, that's another goal, but let me tell you what the goal of the Christian life is. The goal of the Christian life is the attainment of the Holy Spirit. Because without Him, we can't do anything right. So the goal of the Christian life is the attainment of the Holy Spirit, living in the power of grace. Living in the power of grace is living in the power of the Spirit. Right? So the attainment of the Holy Spirit is so important. So here's your second question. Why has the Holy Spirit been given to the church? What did our Lord say at the Last Supper? He said, if I do not leave, I cannot send you my Spirit. Why has the Holy Spirit been given to the church? Okay, you're saying to sanctify the church. That's a good answer, but we're looking for more. The truth, that's another good answer. Okay, here's your answer. Ready? Here's the answer. The Holy Spirit has been given to the church to prepare the church for the second coming of Christ. Amen? Isn't that awesome? Isn't that great theology? Because that's what it's all about. And that every gift that has been given from the Holy Spirit from the very beginning and the very beginning of the church has been about that. Because we should be excited about the second coming of Jesus. I mean, we should be on fire for the second coming of Christ. And so this reality of the Holy Spirit is being that person that ushers that day in and that prepares us. And so every gift, here's the amazing thing, that every gift that we are cooperating in with the Holy Spirit, every gift, the prophetic word, tongues, praying in tongues, speaking in tongues, every gift that we are operating in is preparing the church for the second coming of Christ. So we are all a part of that mission. I mean, it's a kind of a mind-blowing thing to think of. I mean, it seems so magnificent in proportion to who we are.
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0: But it's phenomenal that every one of us are called to that reality. Because why? Because every one of us are the members of the body of Christ. See, now the Holy Spirit's really flowing. You're getting it now. I can see your looks. You're like, wow, this is great. I got to write that one down. But that's truly what it's all about. And so in our Catholic lives, when we go into spiritual combat, hey, it's a necessity. It's a reality. And it too is a sign of the second coming of Christ. Because as my superior once said, I've read the end of the good book, and it says we win. Right? Let me tell you,

A Holy Spirit, a neat Holy Spirit story. It's a fun story. Years ago, I preached a mission in Allendale, Carmel, Illinois, which is about 50 miles from Indianapolis on Route 50. Out in the middle of central Illinois there. And this woman, overcome by all kinds of the typical stuff, fear and self-hatred and anger and all this stuff. Well, one day she was up in her 70s. She was probably 79, 80. She was given the grace to surrender this stuff. And she was able to forgive her family for abandoning her, because her family had abandoned her. So she had asked, now this woman was crippled by arthritis. I mean, this woman could not even move her shoulders and her arms. And she just kind of walked like this, you know, and her hands would kind of flop because she had so much arthritis in her hands. And so I prayed over her, and she was able to be given the grace of forgiving people that had hurt her. And it was amazing because she came into the church the next day. It was like being forgiven of the sin healed her physically, that the two were somehow related. And so she came in to the church in the middle of the mission, and the mission was packed like this is right now. And she walked into the mission, and she, this 79-year-old lady, ran into the mission. She's running down the hall, main aisle, flapping her arms up and down, crying out, "I can fly! I can fly!" like this. And everybody's thinking, look at that crazy gal. She's nuts, right? That's what everybody's thinking. Well, she was completely healed of the arthritis in her shoulders and upper arms. And here she was. She could now walk normally. She wasn't crippled. She wasn't hunched. And it cleared up all the way around her scapular and joints in her arms, everything. Still had some in the hands. So the wild thing is, last year or last season, I was preaching a mission down there. And I mean, the woman was 80 years old. I forgot about her. And I got back to preach this mission. This is like 8 years in between, and went in there to preach this mission. And all of a sudden, I remembered her. And I went to a friend, and I said, "Do you remember that gal 8 years ago I prayed over?" She goes, "Oh yeah, she's still a member of the parish." And I, you know, quite frank with you, I forgot what she looked like. And so I'm standing there after Mass, and I'm talking to a couple people, and she walked up right next to me, and she whispered to me, "I can still fly." Is that great? All the gifts of the Spirit, when they are given to the mystical body of Christ, are important. And I think that sometimes there may be in group mentality, there may be some envy or jealousy. Don't be jealous. When we live fully alive in the gifts that we have been given, there is so much that can take place. Because living in the light of the gift that we've been given, and we live in that gift, wow, our Lord is using us to maximum potential. And I've seen phenomenal gifts in operation. I know one priest, he has a great gift of healing people that are infertile. But let me tell you, a woman that has one of the most phenomenal gifts I've ever seen. I was in Austin, Minnesota. This is my last story. Austin, Minnesota. Anybody know what Austin, Minnesota is famous for? I'm really so shocked, you know. I'm really saddened that this wonderful populace out here doesn't know what Austin, Minnesota is famous for. Oh, okay, I'll tell you. It's famous for spam. You know, spam, isn't it one of your favorite foods? Yeah. Well, anyway, I was preaching a mission in Austin, Minnesota, and if you ever want to go, it's really a worthwhile family trip. You know, go 500 miles, you can go to the Spam Museum. And you can see their character, Spammy the Spam, you know? It's kind of like Mickey Mouse, Spammy the Spam. And I think they now have the Spam Amusement Park, you know? So it really might be worth it to go, you know? You can get a picture with Spammy the Spam, but anyway. No, it's Hormel. Hormel is its base of

0: operations there. Well, anyway, I was preaching a Corpus Christi procession there, and we, you know, we went down for the typical finger foods thing afterwards, the reception. You know, you have your dry lasagna and your hard rolls and the pre-prepared carrot sticks and carrot sticks, you know, the typical reception food. And I'm kind of going along the line, and this old lady, and she looked like something out of Dr. Seuss. She had a funny hat on her head, and it's like 85 degrees outside, and she has three coats on. And I'm looking at my plate of food as I'm going down, and she's right across from me, and she looks over at me. This is 10 years ago. She looks over at me, and she goes, "I want to talk to you." I was like, oh no, one of those. See, this is my preconceived notions. So she says, "I want to talk to you." I was like, okay. So I put my, you know, my food down on this table, and she grabs my hand. And she pulls me out into the parking lot, through the kitchen, out the back door of the hall, into the parking lot. And I'm thinking, priest gets abducted by 85-year-old lady. I said, that will make the National Enquirer. And so this gal pulls me out into the hallway, or out into the parking lot. And she takes my hand, and she raises my hand up to the heavens. She goes, "Oh God Almighty, we praise you, we thank you, we love you, we ask you, and we thank you for everything you do for us, and we thank you for the gift of healing and ministering that you've given to this priest and this great ministry that you're raising up in him. All right, amen. Let's go eat now, okay?" And I'm like, I'm standing there like, I mean, she was so nonchalant. I mean, it was kind of disturbing, you know? It's like, okay, let's go. And I was like, whoa, that was real. I knew it was real. Because in that moment, it was like, whammo, I almost rested in the spirit right there. And so we wander back in, and she goes back to her table and back to her eccentricities. Don't know how else to put it. Eating alone, you know? And so I saw the pastor later that night, and I go, "Hey," and Father Peter's a really good man. He's a great guy. And we're having coffee. We both like coffee, even late at night. And we're having our coffee. And I looked at him, I said, "Hey, you have a prophetess in your parish." And he goes, "I know, yeah." And I thought he was being skeptical. I thought he was showing this bit of sarcasm. And I said, "No. You don't get it." I said, "You have a prophetess in your parish." And he goes, "I know." He said, "Do you know we can't even balance the bank books without her phone calling us? She knows everything that's going on. But do you know that she was one of the most broken, wounded people in our whole parish?" In other words, point being that the more broken we are, more opportunity for God to work in us.
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0: And that was certainly the case of this woman, because she was rich, you know, she was brilliant. She was almost a savant in piano, you know. And right after high school, she was sent to Juilliard. And she was a concert pianist. And she literally decided to give up a career in concert piano and went to teach the children in her school, in the school district. And then she taught them for 30 years. And the school district said, "You're too weird." After a 30-year track record. I mean, you'd think that they had figured out pretty quick, you know. So they fired her. She lost her well-being. She wound up on the street. She was a bag lady. The church found her. They gave her an apartment. And the brilliance of this priest who was working with the renewal in that parish, he knew, he saw something in that woman, and he said,

We will pay for your apartment if you 24/7 pray for our parish. And so that woman is the holy anchoress of that parish. She spends hours on her knees praying for the parish. And that's why, in that closeness, but in that brokenness, that's how she came to Christ in a dynamic way, that she becomes this prophetess. And so the more broken we are, the more of an excuse to come to Christ. The more we can experience Christ in a very powerful way. But our Lord uses even the most broken to get his work done, the most forgotten. And if I think about the greatest saints of the church, I think that these saints that I'm thinking of fall into that category. Saint Philip Neri, the holy fool for Christ, who would try to prove to people that he wasn't holy, and so he'd shave half his head and walk down the street. I mean, the holy fools are who we are called to be. We are called to be holy fools for Christ. We are called to be fools in all things for Christ, which means we don't have to worry about reputations or necessarily worrying about the vanity things, but just to be on fire for Christ and to be real and present in the modern world with who and what God made us, not as what we want to be made as, but who and what God made us. You know, I'll never forget my superior. I asked him what humility was one time, and you know what he told me it was? It's the best description of humility I've ever heard in my life, and I live by it. Humility, true humility, is knowing your place in life and taking it. That means that you acknowledge the gifts that have been given. False humility is when someone says to you, "Oh, you look beautiful," and you go, "No, I don't. Give me more." Right? No, true humility. And there is one woman that I could recommend for all of you to read, if you've not read her yet. She's one of my favorite people on the face of the earth, and I wish I had the chance to meet her before she died. And I know, I'm sure that she looks out over me because I love her so much and I've read her books. She's the foundress of Madonna House, Catherine de Hook Doherty. If you have not read her stuff, her book Postinia, please do. Postinia. P-O-S-T-I-N-I-N-I-A. Postinia. But Kathleen DeHook, D-E-H-E-U-C-K, Doherty, D-O-U-G-H-E-R-T-Y. Kathleen DeHook Doherty. She is one of the greatest flames of the Spirit in the modern century. But in writing on the Holy Spirit and writing on spirituality in general, Kathleen DeHook Doherty, she talks about the concept of the holy fool, that in order to get the work of Christ done on the face of the earth, we have to be an army of ants. An army of ants. People really have no means, but depending completely on Christ for everything that he is, and less on self. And so that is the kind of the bigger message. The reality of spiritual warfare, the reality of discernment, the reality of how important the Holy Spirit is, the reality that the Holy Spirit is the most important thing to be seeking in the Christian life, because all grace flows from him. And he's sent to us from the Son. And so all of this is, it's all the big part of the message. But in the renewal today, we are called to be as the early fathers and mothers of the early church. We are called to be that because they were living in a similar time as we are today. They were living in amidst the satanic and the Gnostic sects. They were living in the midst of the promiscuity and the infanticide of children. They were living in the midst of that. And so we are too today. And so I beg of you to seek out those fathers and mothers of the early church. People like Saint Apollonia, who leapt into the flames to her death. People like Saint Anastasia. People like Saint Irenaeus. I remember an old priest one time, my dear friend Father Burkle, who I prepared for death, my first spiritual director in religious life.

0: He told me I had this one novice in religious life that used to just irritate the heck out of me. And I only had one other novice with me in religious life. And he was just like the dude I didn't like in high school. And it was like, Lord, you've given me this like reincarnation here. I mean, this guy's just like this other guy. So I went to my spiritual director and I went, what do I do about this guy? And he went like this. He went, so what are you doing? He goes, rubbing. Rubbing is going to make you a saint. Rubbing off that other personality is going to make you a saint because it's going to keep you humble. And it's going to keep you with the fool for Christ's sake. But Father Burkle always used to say too, he'd say, you want to be holy? You want to be really holy? Read the lives of the saints. You cannot get enough of the lives of the saints. And you know what? You will find the ones that you're attracted to. And the ones that you were attracted to, that was meant to be. That was ordained by God for you to have that person as your friend. And I have lots of fathers and mothers that are my spiritual patrons, and they pop up from time to time. They'll appear doing work. I mean, it's amazing the way my saints pop up. Saint Don Bosco and Saint Seraphim of Sarov and Saint Charbel Makalouf of the Lebanese and Saint Apollonia. But we should all have a cadre of saints that get us to heaven. A group of saints that we love and we ask for their intercession. We have to have them. It's not good enough to have one or two. We got to have 20 or 30 or 40 or 50. My list grows every day. Anyway, glory be to the Father and to the Son and to the Holy Spirit, as it was in the beginning, is now, it ever shall be. World without end. Amen. God bless you.
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3: 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This is the final destination of our Christian journey, to see the living God face to face, to hear the voice of God. If we follow Jesus, then we will see what his disciples saw. So the road of faith leads to this mountain, which is heaven, where everything is filled with the light of the living God.
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5: This is a Messy Family Minute with Mike and Alicia Hernan. Children are a gift from God and a tremendous blessing. But does that mean that every time we were pregnant, we were always excited about having another baby? To tell you the truth, not always. Sometimes we were under financial or emotional stress, the job situation was tricky, and the thought of another child seemed overwhelming. But do you know what? It always worked out.
6: Feelings of being overwhelmed or even crying at a pregnancy test are very human, and it's okay to be human. Sometimes God puts things in our path that are difficult, but they're there for a purpose. Feelings of being overwhelmed can prompt you to get the support you need, or change jobs, or get your finances in order. These feelings can also drive us to our knees, so we depend on our Lord even more.
5: When you experience that surprise pregnancy, get on the same page with your spouse. Seek out good friends who will encourage you. And remember, you can always imagine the difficulties that life will bring, but you can't.

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2: Prayer changes everything. We read in sacred scripture that when we come to God in prayer, He changes our lot. It isn't so much that the circumstances change. It is that we change, and therefore we see the circumstances differently. Prayer does everything for us. It is indeed the air that fills our soul, just as the oxygen fills our lungs. We can't do without prayer. To do without prayer means we languish and we die. God wants us to have life and to have it to the full.
3: This is Father Mark Mary of the Franciscan Missionaries of the Eternal Word. In the name of the Father, and of the Son, and of the Holy Spirit. We know that human life and the dignity of the human person is always in the crosshairs of the enemy. So we pray for the protection of innocent life, especially the most innocent, the unborn. We pray for a pro-life culture, for a pro-family, pro-woman culture. We pray that Christians may rise up to help women considering abortions, to accompany them, to walk with them, to take away their fears, to be present with them, to encourage them and strengthen them, to make the choice for life. We pray for all fathers that they may stand up for life, stand up for the women in their life, encouraging this culture of life. We ask all these things through Jesus Christ, our Lord. In the name of the Father, and of the Son, and of the Holy Spirit.
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7: 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Father Ricardo is a priest and parish pastor in the Archdiocese of Detroit. He also serves as a consultant to the Archdiocesan Department of Evangelism, Catechesis, and Schools. Father Ricardo completed his graduate studies at Sacred Heart Major Seminary in Detroit and the Gregorian University in Rome. He was ordained in 1996. This episode is entitled, RCIA for Catholics Number 7, Hope. Today's show is program number 752. And now, here's Father John Ricardo. We hope you enjoy.
8: As I was thinking about tonight, the beauty of doing something like RCIA for Catholics is we don't have to worry about getting everybody prepared for Easter because you're already Catholic. So it leaves us with a tremendous amount of flexibility as to what it is that we want to cover. And there are obviously an abundance of topics that we can cover. And particularly when things happen in the news, either in the secular world or in the church, we're able to respond in a way. Given that, and given that this is the season of Advent, what I feel like the Lord was asking me to reflect on tonight with all of us is the virtue of hope. That's what I want to do. I want to look at hope. I want to choose the topic in part because, as I'm sure many of you are aware, Pope Benedict just issued his second encyclical. His first one was on love, entitled God is Love. His second encyclical is on hope. Anybody had a chance to read it? It's not long. It's all of 40 pages downloaded on the internet. It's incredible. And again, the gift of Benedict, unlike, I gotta be careful because these are recorded, unlike John Paul, who I love greatly, is Benedict's really easy to understand. Not always, I mean, he's not, you know, light, but he is very accessible, and the man has a great grasp on what's going on in people's lives. And I think he's writing this in many ways because he realizes that there is a profound crisis in the church and amongst peoples of hope. And we'll get into a little bit of that. So I want to do it in part because of this, but also just pastorally, my own life and what I see. Speaking for myself, Advent is either my favorite time of year or tied with Lent. They're two of my favorite times of year. I love this season for lots of different reasons. And many of you probably feel the same way. For

Others of us here, this is one of the worst times of the year. These can be very difficult days for many people, including some of us. I'm thinking of a family here in our parish who, within the last 4 months, has buried both their mom and their dad. One was sick, one was not. Now they're experiencing their first Christmas without them. It will be a very difficult Christmas. Thinking of all of our homebound, or we have 5+ nursing homes and senior centers that we care for here at the parish where we're regularly saying Mass at. Some of them are in pretty good shape, pretty healthy, pretty lucid, and others of them are not. This Christmas will not be a time of exceptional highlights in terms of emotional encounters. It will be a very difficult time for a number of them, and for the families who will go to visit them, will be reminded that their loved ones are in a very difficult state right now. I'm thinking of some of the sick in our parish, thinking of my own mom who has no prospect of getting better. I was sick last week, I was in bed, I knew one day, finally, eventually, I'm going to wake up and I'm going to be okay. There are countless people in our parish who don't go to bed waking up thinking they're going to be okay. They know they're going to wake up hurting again. And that in this life, until the Lord takes them home, that is what they have. Thinking of all the different people here who are kind of racked with anxiety about their own economic situation, either a buyout that's been offered to them, trying to discern whether or not to take it. Should we stay here? Should we move? There's lots of us and lots of our brothers and sisters all around us who are going through, again, in one way or another, a crisis of hope. Or there doesn't seem to be a lot of hope in their lives. So it's because of that, as well as the Pope's encyclical, that I really wanted to focus on this tonight, as well as the fact that this is Advent, and this is a season of extraordinary hope. Unfortunately, we often waste Advent, and it becomes cute. Our house right now is decorated with an abundance of gingerbread figures. We're doing some tours for the parish rectory, so it's all done up, and it looks great, but it's hard to focus on the meaning of Christmas when I'm looking at gingerbread figures. Don't get me wrong, stuff like that is great, but all those things can detract from and keep us from the real focus of what it is that we're supposed to be trying to prepare for in these days, which is a lot better than the cute factor. The real meaning of Christmas is so much better than the cute meaning of Christmas. And the real meaning of Christmas and of Advent is so much more powerful than the nostalgic meaning of Christmas. Those times when we look back to how simple things were when we were young and we just kind of anticipated waking up and going under the tree and seeing all that we were going to see. The real meaning is so much better than all of that. Again, what I want to do is lead us in a reflection tonight. I want to highlight some of the things that the Pope talks about in his encyclical. I want to read some of the passages in it that I find to be most helpful for myself. I want to just kind of maybe issue a couple challenges, some suggestions for all of us to consider during Advent. I want to share with you what I feel like God is sharing with me or asked me to do for this season. So first, it might be helpful to define hope. Oftentimes, we hear the word hope in a sentence like this. How's your son? Well, he's still over in Iraq, but we're hoping he's going to come back soon. Or I went in for my test last week, and I'm hoping that the biopsy comes back all right. Or now that we finally got Miguel Cabrera and Dontrell Willis, we're hoping we might be able to get back to the World Series. All of these things, you know, even the last one, and I mean that, are not insignificant. Our care and concern for loved ones, our own health, you know, our interest in diversion. Sports is a diversion. It's supposed to be a helpful diversion that takes our minds off the everyday grind of life. These things are not insignificant in the least, but this is not hope. That's wishful thinking, and hope has nothing to do with wishful thinking. In fact, Benedict goes so far in his encyclical to say that anyone who does not know God ultimately has no hope. That's a strong statement. Anyone who does not know God ultimately has no hope. The Catechism defines hope as the theological virtue by which we desire the kingdom of heaven and eternal life as our happiness. Placing our trust in God's promises and not relying on our own strength, but on the help of the grace of the Holy Spirit. The virtue of hope, Catechism says, corresponds to the aspiration to happiness, which God has placed in the heart of every man. We're going to unpack this a little bit as we go through some of what Benedict says. See if this is you and me.
It keeps us from discouragement.

It sustains us in times of abandonment. It opens up our heart in expectation of eternal beatitude. It is a weapon that protects us in the struggle of salvation. It affords us joy even under trial. It is the confident expectation of divine blessing and the beatific vision of God. There's a huge series of books that I have on my bookshelf, which I pick off when I'm bored, called The Theological Dictionary of the New Testament. It's just picking apart all the words that we find in the New Testament in Greek. This little gem of a series further adds these meanings. The Greek word carries with it the sense of expectation with the nuance of counting upon. I am relying on something here. I'm not crossing my fingers and hoping my son gets back from Baghdad. I am relying on something. Fixed on God, hope embraces three elements. First, an expectation of the future. An expectation of the future. Not a wishful thought about the future. Second, trust. And third, and this is, for some of us, this might be the most difficult part, I'm not sure, the patience of waiting. Furthermore, with hope, there is a certainty of trust in a divinely given future. It rests ultimately on the divine acts which God has done for us in Jesus. And together with faith, it makes up the essence of the Christian life and with love. But hope and faith, in a real way, constitute our existence now. Remember, faith, hope, and love, these three are the greatest, but in the end, only love, right? You don't need faith in heaven. Don't need hope in heaven. Only love. The greatest of these is love. But for here and now, in our day-to-day existence, faith and hope are of the utmost significance. Those who don't have faith and hope, going back to the Pope's comment, really have no reason to trust that anything good is coming, let alone something overwhelmingly good is coming. We see this in things like our own economy in the state or in the situation in politics oftentimes where we have to be optimistic, like things are going to get better, we're moving forward. And if you dare say anything against that, somehow you're speaking bad about what might happen. Well, the response to we're moving forward is, can you point me in any direction that would tell me why I should have a reason to trust that? Like, what are the reasons that we should confidently think we're moving forward? And maybe there are some. Great. What are they? As opposed to, we just got to think positive. Thinking positive won't do anything. I remember saying that to a woman I used to work with who had a son in Iraq. And I know what we mean when we say things like that, but we get careless. And as Christians, we have an obligation to show forth the virtue of hope to others and to say, you know what, I'm just thinking positively about him coming back. I know we're pretty well. I just said, what would that do? How about praying instead? Thinking positively somehow conjures up the image that I can control reality. We see this in all sorts of little New Age books and DVDs and tapes that you want to listen to out there. If you just think strongly enough about something, you're going to get it. Just got to generate some positive energy. Stop generating negative energy. Start generating positive energy. Baloney. That won't do anything. Praying will do a lot. Try thinking positively before your, organic chemistry test as a junior in high school or in college. Go into your exam, I'm thinking positively, and you sit there, oh no, I'm not thinking positively anymore. That won't do anything. Well, we see it so clearly in something like that, we'll apply it to the rest of life. Having said that, let me try to highlight a couple things from the encyclical and read a couple excerpts that I found to be really helpful and hopefully will be a good reflection for us. Again, the main point he's stressing at the very beginning is when we talk about hope, we're talking about something that is trustworthy. Why? Because God's faithful. That's why. Our hope is anchored in the concrete acts which God has done for us in Jesus. We're not just closing our eyes and crossing our fingers and things are just going to work out. No, we're looking back to what he has done for us in his son. What he's done for us in his son is amazing. It gives me every reason to trust that he cares, that he hears, that he knows, that he's involved, that he's invested in us. So it's a trustworthy hope. In a particular way, this hope is centered around having a future. Hope in this life, we're patiently waiting for that which has been promised us. Therefore, we never have it here. We never have the attainment of it here. We live with hope, not with wishful thinking. We live with certainty that what has been promised us will be ours, but it's not yet ours. So we're looking

Christians the fact that they have a future. Not that they know the details of what awaits them, but they know in general terms that their life will not end in emptiness. Only when the future is certain as a positive reality does it become possible to live the present well. So we can say, Christianity was not only the good news, that is, the communication of a hitherto unknown content. In our language, we could say the Christian message was not only informative, but performative. In other words, the gospel isn't just a series of facts. It's not just a bunch of data thrown in our way. What we do here when we try to get together, as I think I tried to stress at the beginning, I'm really not interested in simply giving information any more than I just want to get information. Something more significant than that is supposed to be happening. It's performative. That means the gospel is not merely a communication of things that can be known. It is one that makes things happen. It's life-changing. Think about that for a moment in your own life. Is the gospel life-changing for you and for me? Or is it one of a series of things that goes to make up my life? The dark door of time, of the future, it's been thrown open, he says. The one who has hope lives differently. The one who hopes has been granted the gift of new life. A gentleman I know is fond of saying, you'll never make sense out of your life until you first make sense out of your death. Once you know what happens then you know how to live. It's something of what Benedict's talking about here. When I truly know what God has waiting for me at the end, that changes how I live now. It means that the circumstances that I'm going through, miserable as they can be, we'll look at some of these that he uses, some of the examples that he uses are quite extreme. When you look at some of those that threaten to constantly overwhelm us or shake our faith or take our eyes off of what God has done for us, when we just look at the concrete here and now, it can crush us. Hope tells me to look not just at what's happening now, but to understand that what is up ahead is beyond anything I could ever imagine. That's God's promise. It says that very clearly. No eye has seen, no ear has heard, hasn't even dawned on you or me what God has prepared for us. Well, I have a very vivid imagination, as I'm sure you do. It hasn't even dawned on me, he tells me. What's waiting? How does one receive hope? Or better, where does hope come from? Again, the Pope stresses hope comes from knowing God. Not knowing about him, knowing him. So one of the challenges for us, and we can maybe talk about it a little bit later, but if I find myself to be someone who's experiencing right now not much hope, the question that Benedict's inviting me to ask myself is, well, how well do I really know the Lord? Because if I really know him, not just know about him, not just have some information about him, not just believe that he's real, but know him, have a real relationship with him, if I know him, then it should be impossible not to live my life with great hope. The reason for that is to know God is to know that you and I haven't just been thrown into existence here. We haven't evolved from the slime. We're not just finding ourselves living at this time with no plan, with no one in control, subject to economic, ecological, political forces that so often oppress us or one way or another. The last word doesn't belong to any of those things. The last word belongs to a person. The last word belongs to God. And God is not some cruel, arbitrary tyrant. God is love. That's who the last word belongs to. If I know him, and I know that, and I know the end that he's got for me, that has to change the way I live my life now. It has to. Because God who is love is stronger than death. That's not a nice little poetic hallmark expression in this case. God's love really is stronger than death. They tried to kill him. They did kill him. He rose. He can't die. You and I have a friend who can't die. That's our hope. And because that's the case, because God has no rivals, because his love is stronger than death, this might be a word for some of us tonight. Huh? There might be some words for a lot of different words for some of us here to take home, but nothing can ever, ever steal my hope, ever. I don't care what happens. Nothing can ever shake my hope. Partly because my hope is not here. I was thinking in praying the passage of the two disciples on the way to Emmaus, if you can remember that. And they're walking, here it is, Easter Sunday morning. Get this, they've heard that Jesus has risen, or at least they've heard that some people saw him. And they're walking away from Jerusalem. They're going the wrong direction. They should be running to Jerusalem to try to verify this for themselves. They've heard, because they say this to the Lord later as they're walking along with this man who they don't.

0: recognize, that some in our company have seen him risen from the dead. But they say, as they're walking with Jesus before they recognize him, we had hoped that this Jesus was the Messiah. They had put their hope in the expectation that this man, who they thought was just a man, was going to be the one who was going to lead the revolution and kick out the Romans and bring about the restoration of the kingdom of Israel. We had hoped that this was going to be what was going to happen. And because that was their hope, and that didn't come to pass, it was shaken. Well, lo and behold, they were about to find out what the real hope is in, that the restoration he has for us is the restoration of the kingdom of God, not merely the kingdom of Israel, and he means to overthrow death and sin. And because of that, nothing can shake it. Whereas their hope was anchored in something in this world, and it could be shaken. Our hope is not anchored here. It's anchored in what God has done here. That's the reason for our hope. It's the substance of our hope, or the cause of our hope, but it's looking forward to what it is that's still up ahead. So he asks us then, very pointedly, I think, is the Christian faith also for you and me today a life-changing and life-sustaining hope? Does it shape my life and yours, or is it mere information and data? It says, in the search for an answer to this question, I'd like to begin with the classical form of the dialogue with which the rite of baptism expressed the reception of an infant into the community of believers and the infant's rebirth in Christ. Just like Advent is for many people, unfortunately, a mere nostalgic time or a cute time, a time to decorate and whatnot, so baptisms are for many people nothing less really than a chance for us to get together as a family, throw a party, and show up at the church, and we'll probably show up 8 years later when it's time for First Communion, and off and on in between, to be sure. But that's not baptism. First of all, the priest asked what name the parents had chosen for the child. Think back to when you presented your own children for baptism. You can remember this, huh? What name have you given to your child? Susie, Mary, Bob. And then he continued with the question, and what do you ask of the church? The answer, faith. We don't ask this next question anymore, but we used to. And what does faith give you? Anybody remember? What name have you given to your child? Boom. What do you ask of the church? Faith. And what does faith give you? This is so important because this is why you present your child for baptism. Eternal life. That's what faith gives you. Eternal life. Some of us knew that, we just didn't want to say it. According to this dialogue, he says, the parents were seeking access to the faith for their child, communion with believers, because they saw in faith the key to eternal life. Today, as in the past, this is what being baptized, becoming Christians, is all about. It's not just an act of socialization within the community, not simply a welcome into the church. It is those things. It's not just those things. The parents expect more for the one to be baptized. At least they should. They expect that faith, which includes the corporeal nature of the church and her sacraments, will give to their child eternal life. Faith is the substance of hope. But then the question arises, do we really want this? This is one of his gifts. He just asks the question that we would like to ask him and don't have the chance. So he asks it, do you really want this? Do we really want eternal life? Do we want to live eternally? Perhaps many people reject the faith today simply because they do not find the prospect of eternal life attractive. What they desire is not eternal life at all, but this present life, for which faith in eternal life seems something of an impediment. To continue living forever, endlessly, appears more like a curse than a gift. Death, admittedly, one would wish to postpone for as long as possible, but to live always without end, this, all things considered, can only be monotonous and ultimately unbearable. Some of us might have that sense. I have a member of my own family who very much struggles. He's a very devout person, struggles like crazy with the concept of eternal life. That is not a sense of great joy and expectation for him. It's a sense of really a fear. Like, won't it get boring? There'll never be any end. What are we going to do? I mean, really, for people whose lives easily get bored, these are real questions. Like, what's going to happen? So as opposed to experiencing this as great news, it's like, oh, no. At least here, death, while, you know, not a real great thing, at least it puts an end to all that we're going through and whatnot. So this can cause some great fear. But eternal life doesn't merely have to do with duration. Eternal life obviously has a dimension of quantity to it, but it's more than quantity, it's quality. Hell is endless. It's not eternal life.
1: It's an eternity, but it's not eternal life.
0: We're all going to live forever. It's just a question of where. Eternal life is not merely something that doesn't end. Eternal life is a quality of life that is beyond anything we can imagine. It has basically to do with happiness. I quote St. Augustine, who at one point just says, "All we know is this, ain't it?" We want more, but we're not really sure what the more is. And we know that this is not it. This is not eternal life. This is not abundant happiness. There must be something more than this. He says, I think in this very precise and permanently valid way, Augustine is describing man's essential situation, this idea that all we know is that this is not it, the situation that gives rise to all his contradictions and hope. In some way, we want life itself, true life, untouched even by death. Yet at the same time, we do not know the thing towards which we feel driven. We can't stop reaching out for it, and yet we know that all we can experience or accomplish is not what we yearn for. This unknown thing is the true hope that drives us, and at the same time, the fact that it is unknown is the cause of all forms of despair and also of our efforts, whether positive or destructive, directed towards worldly authenticity and human authenticity. The term eternal life is intended to give a name to this known unknown. It is an inadequate term that creates confusion. Eternal, in fact, suggests to us the idea of something interminable, and this frightens us. So what is eternal life? Well, these are the two expressions that he uses that strike me. It is like plunging into an ocean of infinite joy. That's a great word picture. Eternal life is plunging into an ocean of infinite joy, or infinite love. And then the other image that he uses is simply being overwhelmed with joy. So the ocean is love, overwhelmed with joy. That sounds attractive. I'd love to swim in an ocean of infinite love. I'd love to be overwhelmed by joy. Go ahead, overwhelm me. Bring it on. We must think, he says, along these lines if we want to understand the object of Christian hope. If we did this, this would help us to think about heaven. You know, we just closed the month of November. November is not only a month to pray for the dead, it's also a time for us to think about our own death. Well, we don't want to think about our own death because we're not really sure what's waiting up ahead for us. And we're not really all that sure it's better than this. I don't want to sit on a cloud. You know, we pray that all those who have died will rest in peace. You know, that my image of resting in peace is taking a nap on a couch. I don't want to do that for all eternity. It's nice when I'm sick, but I don't want to do that for all eternity. So the way we pray for those who've died is not a helpful image for many people. Like, who wants to do that? I mean, it was good here. I mean, we talked, we high-fived, we argued, we had a drink together. I mean, whatever. What are we going to do there? You know, we're going to be snoring away, and some guy's going to be floating by playing a harp. You know, like one of those restaurants that revolved, you know, and here we go, we're spinning around again, and hey, there's the harp guy. You know, that's not heaven. It might be hell, but it's not heaven. It was one of the Far Sides, I think. Remember? Welcome to hell. Here's your harp. That will not be heaven. No offense to those who like the harp. You can play the harp all you want in heaven. Another point the Holy Father stresses is that where once many people placed their hope in God, what's happening now in the world in which we're living is people are placing their hope in science. This is a huge point that he stresses. He does this in many places, not just in this encyclical, but in many things he writes. This is that sort of hope in progress that I was alluding to earlier. But the Pope really emphasizes here, science cannot necessarily lead to better days because man, the human person, not men, always remains who he is, which means our freedom is something that we can always use in a negative way. Therefore, it's foolish to think that the mere increase in scientific technology is going to necessarily lead to a better world because that scientific technology is going to be in hands like mine and yours. And unless our ethical understanding of who the human person is grows at the same rate as our scientific advancement, we will be in no better shape. We touched a little bit on this, I think, when we talked about the dignity of the human person and how we tend to look at scientists and doctors, and again, great respect for all those here who work in science and who are in the medical profession. But somehow we can hand to them sometimes, not an authority, but some sort of status that is not appropriate to anyone but God. The mere fact of who led things like the Holocaust, or who was instrumental in things like the Holocaust, where you had scientists and doctors taking

their information and their knowledge, putting it to use for evil, or at least putting it in the hands of people who were doing evil. So science and medicine, unless it is ethically driven, which means unless it's driven by a true care for and compassion for the dignity of the human person, is not going to help us. We need technology, by all means. The church is not a bunch of Luddites. You know, we're not against technology. We're not down on science. We're not against medicine. We're making sure that everything is done in a way that's consistent with the dignity of human persons. He says, science cannot redeem man. Man is redeemed by love. It's a great passage. This applies even in terms of this present world. When someone has the experience of a great love in his life, this is a moment of redemption, which gives a new meaning to his life. There's some people in this room who just recently got engaged, I know. Well, that changes everything. That's what the Pope's talking about here. Think of those times in your life when you went through this, when you met somebody whose love for you just overwhelmed you. That was a moment of redemption, he says. Something broke into your life and rescued you from the monotony of everyday existence. It gives a new meaning. But soon, he will also realize that the love bestowed upon him cannot by itself resolve the question of his life. It is a love that remains fragile. It can be destroyed by death. So even as we have people in here right now who are rejoicing over the fact that they have just recently got engaged, so we have people here right now who are grieving over the fact that their loved ones are gone. And we're all in the same room. Love redeems, but it's fragile, human love, because it will be taken by death, and we rarely go together. Thus, the human being needs, he says, unconditional love. He needs the certainty, which makes him say neither death, nor life, nor angels, nor principalities, nor things present, nor things to come, nor powers, nor height, nor depth, nor anything else in all creation will be able to separate us from the love of God in Christ Jesus our Lord. If this absolute love exists with its absolute certainty, then, only then, is man redeemed, whatever should happen to him in his particular circumstances. This is what it means to say Jesus Christ has redeemed us, because his life, his resurrection from the dead, is a given, and nothing can undo that. Therefore, you and I are loved by this unconditional, eternal, omnipotent, omniscient love who is stronger than death. We stand at the grave of someone that we love, or we stand at the bedside of someone that we love who's dying. And I've done it countlessly in my life at this point. And there is an incredible sense of impotency as you stand there and watch someone leave, knowing that this is going to bring a huge void and great sadness and great grief, and we can't do anything. But God is not like that. God does not stand at the graves of his loved ones and go, oh, I wish there was something I could do. He did it. That's why he came. He came so as to die, so that death would be destroyed. That's what redeems us. That's the substance of our hope. In this sense, it is true that anyone who does not know God, even though he may entertain all kinds of hopes, is ultimately without hope. Man's great hope, which holds firm in spite of all disappointments, can only be in God. God who has loved us and who continues to love us to the end until all is accomplished. And so in this sense, life is this relationship with the God who can't die. If we know who we're in relationship with, that has to be life-changing. That can't be mere information and data. It's got to be transformative. That's his point earlier on. I want to end with a couple of things here, and we'll stretch this out a little bit, but then we'll do some discussion. Holy Father, I'm only touching on his encyclical, huh? But I'm highlighting the things that I found helpful. He talks about what he calls settings for learning and practicing love. Excuse me, learning and practicing hope. And he lists three of them. So three ways that we learn and practice hope. The first is prayer. The second is by our actions and by suffering. And the third is judgment. These three things, he says, become settings for learning and practicing hope. First is prayer. He says this: when no one listens to me anymore, God still listens to me. When I can no longer talk to anyone or call upon anyone, I can always talk to God. When there is no longer anyone to help me deal with a need or expectation that goes beyond the human capacity for hope, he can help me. When I have been plunged into complete solitude, if I pray, I'm never totally alone.
And he goes on to quote, some of us might remember this man who was a Vietnamese cardinal who spent 9 years in solitary confinement in a prison camp in Vietnam. Imagine 9 years in solitary confinement. He was in jail for 13 years, nine of them there. During 13 years in jail in a situation of seemingly utter hopelessness, the fact that Cardinal Van Wan could listen and speak to God became for him an increasing power of hope, which enabled him, after his release, to become for people all over the world a witness to hope. In fact, he wrote a book that's titled that. To that great hope which does not wane even in the nights of solitude. And he goes on to quote St. Augustine, who defines prayer as an exercise of desire. Augustine stresses over and over again that the whole essence of the Christian life, in many ways, is one of growing in desire. That's frustrating for many of us because I want my desire to be satisfied here, whereas the reality is that doesn't happen. What happens instead is that what God's trying to do is expand my capacity to receive Him, and that hurts. So the image that Augustine uses is something like the image of coming forward to receive. I think he uses of having a vessel with vinegar in it, and God wants to pour honey into it. And in order to make it to be something that can hold something good, God has to take the vinegar out, which is going to hurt, so that He can pour the honey in, which is going to fulfill. And our life here is something like this growing in desire, which is experienced by all the different things that come our way, trials, whatever they may be. This requires hard work, he says, and it's painful. But in this way alone do we become suited to that for which we are destined. I am destined one day for swimming in an ocean of infinite love. The preparation for that right now is swimming with sharks amidst great trials, and it will be painful. And there is no sugarcoating that. That is what the Lord promised. It will be rough, and I'm with you through it all. Second setting where we learn and practice hope, actions and suffering. It says that all serious and upright human conduct is hope in action. Everything that we do motivated by some sense of hope, the lesser things as well as the great things. It says it's important to know that I can always continue to hope, even if in my own life or the historical period in which I am living, there seems to be nothing left to hope for. Only the great certitude of hope that my own life and history in general, despite all failures, are held firm by the indestructible power of love, and that this gives them their meaning and importance. Only this kind of hope can then give the courage to act and to persevere. Certainly, we cannot build the kingdom of God by our own efforts. What we build will always be the kingdom of man, with all the limitations proper to our human nature. The kingdom of God is a gift. And precisely because of this, it is great and beautiful and constitutes the response to our hope. We cannot, to use the classical expression, merit heaven through our works. Heaven is always more than we could merit, just as being loved is never something merited, but always a gift. However, even when we are fully aware that heaven far exceeds what we can merit, it will always be true that our behavior is not indifferent before God, and therefore is not indifferent for the unfolding of history. We can open ourselves and the world and allow God to enter. Right now, whatever's going on in your life or in my life, we can open up and let God enter. No matter how hard things might be, no matter how unsure the future might be, I can open up and let God enter. This is what the saints did, those who, as God's fellow workers, contributed to the world's salvation. We can free our life and the world from the poisons and contaminations that could destroy the present and the future. We can uncover the sources of creation and keep them unsullied, and in this way we can make a right use of creation, which comes to us as a gift. This makes sense even if outwardly we achieve nothing or seem powerless in the face of overwhelming hostile forces. So on the one hand, our actions engender hope for us and for others, but at the same time, it's a great hope based upon God's promises that gives us courage and directs our action in good times and bad. Then he goes on to talk about suffering, and this too is one of those words that is probably for all of us. I want to read something at length here just because I find this to be really moving. Like action, suffering is a part of human existence. Suffering stems partly from our own finitude, partly from the mass of sin which has accumulated over the course of history and continues to grow unabated today. Certainly, we must do whatever we can to reduce suffering, to avoid as far as possible the suffering of the innocent, to soothe pain, to give assistance in overcoming mental suffering.
These are obligations.

both in justice and in love, and they are included among the fundamental requirements of the Christian life in every truly human life. Great progress has been made in the battle against physical pain, yet the sufferings of the innocent and mental suffering have, if anything, increased in recent decades. Indeed, we must do all we can to overcome suffering, but to banish it from the world altogether is not in our power. This is simply because we are unable to shake off our finitude and because none of us is capable of eliminating the power of evil, of sin, which, as we plainly see, is a constant source of suffering. Only God is able to do this. Only a God who personally enters history by making himself man and suffering within history. We know that this God exists, and hence that this power to take away the sin of the world is present in the world. Through faith in the existence of this power, hope for the world's healing has emerged in history. It is, however, hope, not yet fulfillment. Hope that gives us the courage to place ourselves on the side of good, even in seemingly hopeless situations. Aware that, as far as the external course of history is concerned, the power of sin will continue to be a terrible presence. We can try to limit suffering, to fight against it, but we cannot eliminate it. It is not by sidestepping or fleeing from suffering that we are healed. This is definitely a word for many of us here tonight. It is not by sidestepping or fleeing from suffering that we are healed, but rather by our capacity for accepting it, maturing through it, and finding meaning through union with Christ, who suffered with infinite love. In this context, I would like to quote a passage from a letter written by the Vietnamese martyr Paul Le Beau Tin, which illustrates this transformation of suffering through the power of hope springing from faith. This is a letter written from a martyr in Vietnam. "I, Paul, in chains for the name of Christ, wish to relate to you the trials besetting me daily, in order that you may be inflamed with love for God and join with me in his praises, for his mercy is forever. The prison here is a true image of everlasting hell. To cruel tortures of every kind, shackles, iron chains, manacles, are added hatred, vengeance, calumnies, obscene speech, quarrels, evil acts, swearing, curses, as well as anguish and grief. But the God who once freed the three children from the fiery furnace is with me always. He has delivered me from these tribulations and made them sweet, for his mercy is forever. In the midst of these torments, which usually terrify others, I am, by the grace of God, full of joy and gladness, because I am not alone. Christ is with me. How am I to bear with the spectacles, as each day I see emperors, mandarins, and their retinue blaspheming your holy name, O Lord, who are enthroned above the cherubim and seraphim? Behold, the pagans have trodden your cross underfoot. Where is your glory? As I see all this, I would, in the ardent love I have for you, prefer to be torn limb from limb and to die as a witness to your love. O Lord, show your power, save me, sustain me, that in my infirmity your power may be shown and may be glorified before the nations. Beloved brothers, as you hear all these things, may you give endless thanks in joy to God, from whom every good proceeds. Bless the Lord with me, for his mercy is forever. I write these things to you in order that your faith and mine may be united. In the midst of this storm, I cast my anchor towards the throne of God, the anchor that is the lively hope in my heart." That's the letter. And then the Pope says, "This is a letter from hell. It lays bare all the horror of a concentration camp, where to the torments inflicted by tyrants upon their victims is added the outbreak of evil in the victims themselves, such that they in turn become further instruments of their persecutors' cruelty. This is indeed a letter from hell. But it also reveals the truth of the psalm, which says, 'If I go up to the heavens, you are there. If I sink to the netherworld, you are there. If I say, surely the darkness shall hide me and night shall be my light, for you darkness itself is not dark, and night shines as the day. Darkness and light are the same.' Christ descended into hell and is therefore close to those cast into it, transforming their darkness into light. Suffering and torment is still terrible and well-nigh unbearable, yet the star of hope has risen. The anchor of the heart reaches the very throne of God. Instead of evil being unleashed within man, the light shines victorious. Suffering, without ceasing to be suffering, becomes, despite everything, a hymn of praise."

0: That's a great passage to just keep going back and reflecting on. It's paragraph 37 in the encyclical, if you want to get that offline. Even in the midst of extraordinary torment, God's grace is able to transform any situation into a place where we can experience great hope, and it can lead us to praise God. This is a modern equivalent of Paul and Silas who are thrown into jail, who are singing hymns as they're chained to a stake in the pit of the ground. He goes on to say, are we capable of this? You read somebody like that and you go, holy cow, glad that's not me. But his challenge is, are we capable of this? The whole idea, are we willing to take on suffering for a loved one? And he uses the expression, which I never liked, of offering it up, which because he likes it or uses it, I guess I have to find a way to use. He says, is the other person, my loved one, huh, important enough to me to warrant my becoming, on his account, a person who suffers? Is the promise of love so great that it justifies the gift of myself? So let's think real practically. So you got a loved one, way from the church, husband, wife, child, parent, whoever it might be. Is our love for them so strong that we are willing to take on some form of suffering for them to help them grow in knowledge and experience of God's love? That's what he's asking. Will we do that? Will we take something on? Because that's exactly what Jesus did. Jesus entered into history. He was born of the Blessed Virgin Mary, not so that he would stay a tiny little baby that we would all goo and gah over in front of an altar, so that his flesh could be nailed to a cross so that you and I could be redeemed. That's why he did it. He took it on for us. He embraced suffering for us so that you and I could be overwhelmed in joy and swim in an ocean of infinite love. Will we now, with him alive in us, do something similar for those we love? That's offering it up. The whole image of I will unite whatever it is I'm either going through in my own life, or I'll take something on. I'll fast, I'll do some sense of penance, I'll pray the rosary for someone, whatever it might be. I'm going to unite something to his cross for these people whom I love. Will we do that? That's the measure of our love. That's the measure of how profound our love is, if we're willing to do that. He goes on to say that man is worth so much to God that he became man to suffer with man in an utterly real way. And the last setting for practicing hope is judgment. Judgment, he says, is a summons to our conscience and at the same time a hope in God's justice. And he talks about how in years gone by when we used to build churches the way we used to build churches, the exit to the church would have a scene carved in stone above it that would depict the last judgment. This wasn't there to terrify you. This was there to reflect on so that when we left church, we would keep in mind the fact that I'm going to be judged according on how I love my neighbor. Therefore, it helps to have an image of the Lord with sheep and goats. So to keep judgment in mind is not supposed to be a scene of terror. It's supposed to be a scene of great hope. Namely, the fact that there will be justice. Justice is going to come. Evil does not win. Many modern atheists, who are really not atheists, they're anti-theists. Their objection to God is precisely the fact that the world is unjust. I do not believe in a God. I do not want a God who allows the innocent to suffer. Well, his whole point about judgment is that will not go forever. Justice is coming. Thanks be to God, mercy triumphs over justice, or we'd all be toast. But justice is coming. God does not let the innocent suffer without doing anything. Lastly, and then I'll offer some suggestions. He ends with this beautiful reflection on Mary, where he highlights her under the title of Star of the Sea. Anybody know why we call Our Lady the Star of the Sea and the Star of Hope? Anybody sail? Yeah, so when you sail, huh, especially in ancient days when you didn't have a GPS, there was no Garmin, you sailed according to what?
1: Stars.
0: The stars were this certainty of navigating. When it was cloudy and you couldn't see the stars, you were lost. The stars were the means by which you could always find out where you were. So he talks about how life here is a journey. That's what life is. This is all a pilgrimage. And it was both for pagans and for Christians. The image has often been that this is a journey across a sea and we're sailing towards home. Well, Mary is the star of the sea. She is that light that shines in the sky, which shows us and points us to the destination. She helps travelers find the land. Then he says, the true stars of our life are the people who have lived good lives. It's a great line. The true

0: stars of our life, especially for our world, which is so in love with celebrities of different kinds, the true stars of life are the people who have lived good lives. They show us how to get home. And no one's done this more than Mary. They're lights of hope, and Mary is the greatest light of hope. And then we must be these for one another. Three quick things maybe we can do in the season of Advent. The first, I said this at Bible study today, I'm sure I'm going to preach on it Sunday, or at least I think I'm going to preach on it Sunday. I fear I'm going to be a broken record for some time, but I was praying the other day and felt like God just broke into my prayer, which doesn't happen very often, but it happened the other day, and just kind of blurted out to me, ask me why. I want you to ask me why. Why I did this. Why I would go through all the trouble of sending Gabriel to Mary. Being born in an absolutely obscure little dumpy village, living in the middle of Nowhereville, walking the earth, living a life of rejection, solitude, isolation, mockery. Ask me why I would allow myself to be humiliated, spit upon, stripped, blindfolded, crowned with thorns, mocked, nailed to a tree, laughed at. Ask me why. Ask me why I continue to give myself to you in the Eucharist. Ask me why I abide within you. Ask me why I desire you. God does not merely tolerate us. He's not merely putting up with me. He desires me. The Pope, in his first encyclical on love, stresses the fact that God's love is not merely agape, which is it's not merely the self-sacrificing love. There is also, this is most important, there is a component of erotic love in God for us, which is to say there is a love of attraction for God in us. Figure that out. That God is attracted to us, to me, to you. Ask me why. My suggestion for us during these days of Advent is to really take some time in prayer, because remember, prayer is the key to hope. It's the key to hope because prayer is our conversing with God. And our prayer has to be not merely a prayer of quantity, it has to be a prayer of quality. And at least for me, it's very easy for my prayer to become very systematic and very rote. And this is the Lord just bursting through again saying, don't let it be like that, especially this time of year. Don't let this be just another Christmas. Ask me why I did this and expect me to tell you, he said. Expect an answer and listen for it. And every day, just continually come and ask him this question, why, Lord? Because that will be how our hope will grow as we come to see and to hear again very personally how it could be that he would be so moved for you and me to break into our history, to do all that he has done. That's how our certainty and our confidence and our trust in him abounds. To the extent that we know him, we have hope. We know him to the extent that our prayer is real. And at least for me, and I'm suggesting for you, that this might be one of the ways to do that. Second thing, maybe just focus on to whom in your life right now the Lord's asking you to be a star of hope. We are called to be this for each other, just like Our Lady is for us, just like all the saints are for us, just like all the great men and women who've touched our lives have been for us. We are called to be models of good lives for others, so that they sense in us, or they get as a result of us, a sense of hope. But they're able to live life with confidence in the Lord. Who is it in your life and in my life that the Lord's asking us to be that for? And maybe a third thing to consider doing, going to that whole dimension of suffering. What is it that I'm willing to take on for someone else, a loved one? Who might it be? Who is it that the Lord's asking me to take something on for? What am I willing to do? And will I do it? That way, our faith and our hope and our love don't remain merely personal and individualistic. They become very communal and societal and indeed ecclesial in the sense that we're caring for each other. Okay?
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2: One year after I graduated Catholic high school, I eloped to Las Vegas, Nevada. My husband was not Catholic,

0: And at the time, I didn't really think that it really mattered which church we went to, because we all loved God and we all loved Jesus. And that was the start of my journey out of the Catholic Church, where I remained out of the Catholic Church for over 30 years. When I started to read the Bible, I could see that our Catholic faith is steeped in Scripture. I could see some of the sacraments in Scripture. I could see some of the liturgy in Scripture. I learned that the Catholic Church was started by Jesus Christ, who gave the authority to Peter, and it has continued in succession down to the present day. And that was the start of my journey home to the Catholic Church.
1: If you've been away from the Catholic Church for whatever reason, we invite you to take another look. Visit CatholicsComeHome.org today.
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6: Throughout the Old Testament, God prepared a table for us so that we could someday feast in His kingdom. 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Isaiah's promises in this Sunday's first reading are fulfilled in Jesus and the church. All who are thirsty come to the living waters of baptism. The hungry delight in rich fare, given heavenly bread to eat and wine to drink at the Eucharistic table. This is the point, too, of our gospel. The story of Jesus' feeding of the 5,000 brims with allusions to the Old Testament. Jesus is portrayed as a David-like shepherd who leads his flock to lie down on green grass as he spreads the table of the Messiah's banquet before them. Jesus is shown as a new Moses who likewise feeds vast crowds in a deserted place. Finally, Jesus is shown doing what the prophet Elisha did, satisfying the hunger of the crowd with a few loaves and having some left over. Matthew also wants us to see that the feeding of the 5,000 is a sign of the Eucharist. Notice that Jesus performs the same actions in the same sequence at the Last Supper. He takes bread, he says a blessing, he breaks it, and then he gives it. Jesus instructed his apostles to celebrate the Eucharist in memory of him. And the ministry of the 12 is subtly stressed in the gospel account. Before Jesus performs the miracle, he instructs the 12 to give the crowd some food yourselves. Indeed, the apostles themselves distribute the bread blessed by Jesus, and the leftovers are enough to fill precisely 12 baskets, corresponding to the 12 apostles, the pillars of the church, and the 12 tribes of Israel. In the church, as we sing in this Sunday's psalm, God gives us food in due season, opens his hands, and satisfies the desires of every living thing. Now, as St. Paul reminds us in the epistle, nothing can separate us from the love of God in Christ Jesus. This is Scott Hahn for Breaking the Bread.
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0: This is Bishop Francois Beruti. In the name of the Father, and of the Son, and of the Holy Spirit, Amen. A prayer to end abortion. O Lord our God, who are the creator of all things, help us to acknowledge that you are the giver of life in all its forms, in nature, and in particularly the giver of life in the womb. 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In the name of the Father, and of the Son, and of the Holy Spirit, Amen.
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4: 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From our readings in Ezekiel, Father Mike discusses why at every baptism and on Ash Wednesday, a cross is traced on our foreheads.
5: Hi, my name is Father Mike Schmitz, and you're listening to the Bible in a Year, where we encounter God's voice and live life through the lens of Scripture. Using the Great Adventure Bible timeline, we'll read all the way from Genesis to Revelation, discovering how the story of salvation unfolds and how we fit into that story today. The Great Adventure Bible timeline was developed by Jeff Cavins and is provided by Ascension, who produced and funded this program. It is day 213. We are reading four plus chapters today. We're reading Isaiah chapter 47 and 48, as well as Ezekiel chapter 8 and 9. We're also dabbling into Proverbs chapter 12, verses 13 through 16. The book of the prophet Isaiah, chapter 47, the humiliation of Babylon. Come down and sit in the dust, O virgin daughter of Babylon. Sit on the ground without a throne, O daughter of the Chaldeans. For you shall no more be called tender and delicate. Take the millstones and grind meal, put off your veil, strip off your robe, uncover your legs, pass through the rivers. Your nakedness shall be uncovered, and your shame shall be seen. I will take vengeance, and I will spare no man. Our Redeemer, the Lord of hosts is his name, is the Holy One of Israel. Sit in silence, and go into darkness, O daughter of the Chaldeans, for you shall no more be called the mistress of kingdoms. I was angry with my people. I profaned my heritage. I gave them into your hand. You showed them no mercy. On the aged, you made your yoke exceedingly heavy. You said, I shall be mistress forever, so that you did not lay these things to heart or remember their end. Now, therefore, hear this, you lover of pleasures, who sit securely, who say in your heart, I am, and there is no one besides me. I shall not sit as a widow or know the loss of children. These two things shall come to you in a moment, in one day. The loss of children and widowhood shall come upon you in full measure, in spite of your many sorceries and the great power of your enchantments. You felt secure in your wickedness. You said, no one sees me. Your wisdom and your knowledge led you astray, and you said in your heart, I am, and there is no one besides me. But evil shall come upon you, for which you cannot atone. Disaster shall fall upon you, which you will not be able to expiate. And ruin shall come on you suddenly, of which you know nothing. Stand fast in your enchantments and your many sorceries.

sorceries with which you have labored from your youth. Perhaps you may be able to succeed. Perhaps you may inspire terror. You are wearied with your many counsels. Let them stand forth and save you, those who divide the heavens, who gaze at the stars, who at the new moons predict what shall befall you. Behold, they are like stubble. The fire consumes them. They cannot deliver themselves from the power of the flame. No coal for warming oneself is this, no fire to sit before. Such to you are those with whom you have labored, who have trafficked with you from their youth. They wander about each in his own direction. There is no one to save you. Chapter 48, Israel's unfaithfulness to God, the Creator and Redeemer. Hear this, O house of Jacob, who are called by the name of Israel, and who came forth from the loins of Judah, who swear by the name of the Lord and confess the God of Israel, but not in truth or right. For they call themselves after the holy city and stay themselves on the God of Israel. The Lord of hosts is his name. The former things I declared of old that went forth from my mouth, and I made them known. Then suddenly I did them, and they came to pass. Because I know that you are obstinate, and your neck is an iron sinew, and your forehead brass. I declared them to you from of old. Before they came to pass, I announced them to you, lest you should say, my idol did them, my graven image and my molten image commanded them. You have heard. Now see all this. And will you not declare it? From this time forth, I make you hear new things, hidden things which you have not known. They are created now, not long ago, before today. You have never heard of them, lest you should say, behold, I knew them. You have never heard. You have never known. From of old, your ear has not been opened. For I knew that you would deal very treacherously, and that from birth you were called a rebel. For my name's sake, I defer my anger. And for the sake of my praise, I restrain it for you, that I may not cut you off. Behold, I have refined you, but not like silver. I have tried you in the furnace of affliction. For my own sake, for my own sake, I do it. For how should my name be profaned? My glory I will not give to another. Listen to me, O Jacob, and Israel, whom I called. I am he, I am the first, and I am the last. My hand laid the foundation of the earth, and my right hand spread out the heavens. When I call to them, they stand forth together. Assemble, all of you, and hear who among them has declared these things. The Lord loves him. He shall perform his purpose on Babylon, and his arm shall be against the Chaldeans. I, even I, have spoken and called him. I have brought him, and he will prosper in his way. Draw near to me. Hear this. From the beginning, I have not spoken in secret. From the time it came to be, I have been there. And now, the Lord God has sent me and his Spirit. Thus says the Lord, your Redeemer, the Holy One of Israel, I am the Lord your God, who teaches you to profit, who leads you in the way you should go. Oh, that you had listened to my commandments! Then your peace would have been like a river, and your righteousness like the waves of the sea. Your offspring would have been like the sand, and your descendants like its grains. Their name would never be cut off or destroyed from before me. Go forth from Babylon, free from Chaldea. Declare this with a shout of joy. Proclaim it. Send it forth to the end of the earth. Say, the Lord has redeemed his servant Jacob. They thirsted not when he led them through the deserts. He made water flow for them from the rock. He cleft the rock, and the water gushed out. There is no peace, says the Lord, for the wicked. The book of the prophet Ezekiel, chapter 8. Vision of the abominations in the temple. In the sixth year, in the sixth month, on the fifth day of the month, as I sat in my house, with the elders of Judah sitting before me, the hand of the Lord God fell there upon me. Then I beheld a form that had the appearance of a man. Behold, what appeared to be his loins, it was fire, and above his loins, it was like the appearance of brightness, like gleaming bronze. He put forth the form of a hand, and took me by a lock of my head, and the Spirit lifted me up between earth and heaven, and brought me in visions of God to Jerusalem, to the entrance of the gateway of the inner court that faces north, where was the seat of the image of jealousy, which provokes to jealousy. And behold, the glory of the God of Israel was there, like the vision that I saw in the plain. Then he said to me, Son of man, lift up your eyes now in the direction of the north. So I lifted up my eyes toward the north, and behold, north of the altar gate, in the entrance, was this image of jealousy. And he said to me, Son of man, do you see what they are doing? The great abominations that the house of Israel are committing here to drive me far from my sanctuary. But you will see still greater abominations.

And he brought me to the door of the court, and when I looked, behold, there was a hole in the wall. Then said he to me, Son of man, dig in the wall. And when I dug in the wall, behold, there was a door. And he said to me, Go in, and see the vile abominations that they are committing here. So I went in and saw, and there, portrayed upon the wall round about, were all kinds of creeping things, and loathsome beasts, and all the idols of the house of Israel. And before them stood 70 men of the elders of the house of Israel, with Jaazaniah, the son of Shaphan, standing among them. Each had his censer in his hand, and the smoke of the cloud of incense went up. Then he said to me, Son of man, have you seen what the elders of the house of Israel are doing in the dark, every man in his room of pictures? For they say, The Lord does not see us. The Lord has forsaken the land. He said also to me, You will see still greater abominations which they commit. Then he brought me to the entrance of the north gate of the house of the Lord, and behold, there sat women weeping for Tammuz. Then he said to me, Have you seen this, O son of man? You will see still greater abominations than these. And he brought me into the inner court of the house of the Lord, and behold, at the door of the temple of the Lord, between the porch and the altar, were about 25 men with their backs to the temple of the Lord and their faces toward the east, worshiping the sun toward the east. Then he said to me, Have you seen this, O son of man? Is it too slight a thing for the house of Judah to commit the abominations which they commit here, that they should fill the land with violence and provoke me further to anger? Behold, they put the branch to their nose. Therefore, I will deal in wrath. My eye will not spare, nor will I have pity. And though they cry in my ears with a loud voice, I will not hear them. Chapter 9. Vision of the Executioners. Then he cried in my ears with a loud voice, saying, Draw near, you executioners of this city, each with his destroying weapon in his hand. And behold, six men came from the direction of the upper gate, which faces north, every man with his weapon for slaughter in his hand. And with them was a man clothed in linen, with a writing case at his side. And they went in and stood beside the bronze altar. Now the glory of the God of Israel had gone up from the cherubim on which it rested to the threshold of the house, and he called to the man clothed in linen who had the writing case at his side. And the Lord said to him, Go through the city, through Jerusalem, and put a mark upon the foreheads of the men who sigh and groan over all the abominations that are committed in it. And to the others he said in my hearing, Pass through the city after him and kill. Your eye shall not spare, you shall show no pity, slay old men outright, young men and maidens, little children and women, but touch no one upon whom is the mark, and begin at my sanctuary. So they began with the elders who were before the house. Then he said to them, Defile the house and fill the courts with the slain, go forth. So they went forth and killed in the city. And while they were killing, and I was left alone, I fell upon my face and cried, Ah, Lord God, will you destroy all that remains of Israel in the outpouring of your wrath upon Jerusalem? Then he said to me, The guilt of the house of Israel and Judah is exceedingly great. The land is full of blood and the city full of injustice, for they say, The Lord has forsaken the land and the Lord does not see. As for me, my eye will not spare, nor will I have pity, but I will repay their deeds upon their heads. And behold, the man clothed in linen, with a writing case at his side, brought back word, saying, I have done as you commanded me. The Book of Proverbs, chapter 12, verses 13 through 16. An evil man is ensnared by the transgression of his lips, but the righteous escapes from trouble. From the fruit of his words a man is satisfied with good, and the work of a man's hand comes back to him. The way of a fool is right in his own eyes, but a wise man listens to advice. The vexation of a fool is known at once, but the prudent man ignores an insult. Father in heaven, we give you praise and we give you glory, and we thank you so much for your word. We thank you for the gift of life, and we thank you for the fact that things are alive, Lord God. I mean, honestly, life is your gift. That we grow and we change is your gift, both when we grow in strength and also when we grow in age and in weakness. Lord God, even in our infirmities, you can make yourself known. Even in our weakness, you can make your power known. And you do. You often choose to do that. And so we give you permission to make yourself known to us and to the world in our weakness. We give you permission to make yourself known to us and to others around us in our brokenness and our woundedness. We make this prayer in the mighty name of Jesus Christ, our Lord. Amen. In the name of the Father, and of the Son, and of the Holy Spirit. Amen. Well, great, you guys. Okay, so Isaiah chapter 47 and 48.

on, which is so powerful, especially because the Babylonians are making it clear that you felt secure. This is chapter 47, verse 10. You felt secure in your wickedness. You said, no one sees me. Your wisdom and your knowledge led you astray. And you said in your heart, I am, and there's no one besides me. They were proud and they believed they did not need help. They did not need God. And so God is humiliating and humbling them. In chapter 48, though, that is a word of the Lord to Israel itself. And so again, here's the nations, you know, the Gentile, Babylon, and they thought themselves not needing God. But here is Israel, who also was unfaithful to their creator and redeemer. And so because of that, God says, because of that, you're going to experience judgment. But this is important. I'm your redeemer. And this is chapter 48, verse 17. I'm your Redeemer, the Holy One of Israel. I'm the Lord your God who teaches you to profit and leads you in the way you should go. Even laments, oh, that you would listen to my commandments. Then your peace would have been like a river, your righteousness like the waves of the sea. Your offspring would have been like sand and your descendants like its grains. And so basically, here is God saying, I'm bringing my judgment upon you because you've been unfaithful. And yet also, if you turn back to me, I once again will restore you. So there's this really incredible, again, chapter 47 about judgment against Babylon, chapter 48 about judgment against Israel, but also that promise to Israel of, I'm still your redeemer. I'm going to be your savior. And I do and will save you. Okay, so here is Ezekiel in chapter 8, and he's by the river. You know, he's far, far away from Jerusalem, but the Lord God takes him in a vision to see Jerusalem. And in this vision, he sees the temple, and he sees not only the temple, he not only sees the abominations happening in the temple, this false worship of God going on in there, or false worship of false gods going on in there, but he also sees the glory of God present in the temple. And this is so massively important, because remember that Ezekiel is the one who had that incredible vision of the Lord God with that, you know, bronze image of himself and on fire, basically encapsulated in this incredible power. He sees that presence of God in the temple of God. This is a vision that goes from chapter 8 to chapter 11. By the end of chapter 10 and 11, the glory of God in the temple will have departed from the temple. And this is tragic, tragic. But at the beginning of chapter 8 and here in chapter 9, Ezekiel sees. Now, here's the glory of God is still there. Number two is we also see that God, it keeps calling Ezekiel son of man. Now, what does that mean? Because we hear this term son of man a bunch in the Bible. In fact, Jesus refers to himself as the son of man. So in this case, in Ezekiel, all it means is that he is a human being. So it just simply means you're a son of Adam, you know, you're a son of human beings. And so you are a human being. In Daniel chapter 7, that term will take on an entirely new meaning because the son of man is the one to whom God hands all authority and power and dominion and kingdom. And so when Jesus claims to be the son of man, he's not merely claiming to be human. He's taking claim on that promise in Daniel chapter 7. Because the name, that term will have changed by Daniel chapter 7. So when Jesus claims it, he's not just claiming, I'm human, you guys. He's also claiming, I'm human, but I've received the power, the dominion, and the glory from the eternal God. Last little note. Oh, this is incredible. In chapter 9 of Ezekiel, here's God who has this prophetic word to these number of men, these six men, to go out with the sword and put to death all those who do not have this mark on their foreheads. Now, there's a writer, right? A man dressed in linen. That linen is a sign of priesthood. So this is a key thing. The linen is a sign of priesthood, and he's told to go put a mark on the foreheads of all those who mourn the abominations happening in the temple. Now, the mark is the Hebrew word tau. And the Hebrew word tau means T. Basically, it's a lowercase t, which is a cross. This is just one of those foreshadowing moments that is absolutely incredible, where you realize those people who were mourning the abominations in the temple, they were mourning the loss of true worship in the temple, were marked with a cross on their foreheads. And this spared their lives. It's one of the reasons why at every baptism, there's a sign of the cross that the priest, the deacon, the bishop, and the parents and godparents make on the forehead of the child or any person who's getting baptized. In addition, it's one of the things we do at Lent on Ash Wednesday. We get marked with the sign of the cross on our forehead. And that's a reminder not only of this in Ezekiel chapter 9, but also as a reminder. Ezekiel chapter 9 is a foreshadowing of the Lord's goodness and that he will lay down his life by humbly submitting to death, even death on a cross. And it's just one of those incredible moments of just, wow, God, you planned this. You planned this way far in advance. And it is incredible. It is incredible. God is good. And what he has done is wonderful in our eyes. So, what a gift, you guys, to be able to be with you today and to be able to pray with you, to be able to hear the word of God. Hopefully you did not hear the lawnmower and the weed whacker going on in the background. I'm not sure if you did today.

But if it didn't, we got to be able to get through God's word. Not get through God's word. We got to let God's word get through to us because we need it. We need his word to permeate our lives, to transform the way we see, transform the way we love, and transform the way we walk in this world. So I'm praying for you that that happens for you. Please pray that that happens more and more in me. And man, my name is Father Mike, and I cannot wait to see you tomorrow. God bless.

0: That was day 213 of Bible in a Year with Father Mike Schmitz. And now I'd like to share audio from a video called Is Fashion Always Vain? Can Catholics Have a Personal Style? With Lillian Fallon from the Ascension Presents YouTube channel.
1: Have you ever wondered, is personal style vain? Is my massive closet full of clothing a sign that I'm a materialistic, superficial person? Does God care or not about what you wear? Does loving clothing make you superficial? Hi, my name is Lillian Fallon, and this is Ascension Presents. So I currently work in fashion, and I've been working in fashion for the past few years. It was always my passion for fashion. And I currently work as the marketing manager at a Catholic fashion label. And I've always kind of dealt with the question of, well, does an interest in fashion or personal style make you materialistic? So when I was a kid, I was always obsessed with clothing. I was doing fashion drawings. I was getting all of the Vogue and Harper's Bazaar magazines to my house. I would stay up until 3 a.m. to watch Paris Fashion Week stream into my home. But as I grew older, I became more serious about my faith. And I'll never forget going to Mass. And the homily was about the parable of the young rich man, which, you know, Jesus is basically like, hey, if you want to follow me, like, sell all your possessions and belongings. And the guy was like, I can't do that. And I thought, could I do that? I'm just thinking about all of my beautiful clothes in my closet. I was like, oh my goodness, does this mean that anything that I own, and if I'm attached to it at all, does that mean that I'm materialistic and a bad person? And simultaneously, my mom is saying things like, be a Catholic that is in the world and not of the world. So I started thinking that my interest in fashion and my passion for my faith were like conflicting against each other. And I was like, how can I reconcile these two things that I love? So instead of going to fashion school, I decided to go to a Catholic school. And it ended up being providential that I went to that school because it was actually a theology class that completely flipped my perspective on fashion and clothing on its head. And I began to see the value, the incredible value of what we wear. So I went into college thinking I need to pursue a serious career and not a superfluous career in fashion. But when I took a class called Theology of the Body, I don't know if anybody's heard of TOB, it ended up completely changing my plans for my future. So the thing that St. John Paul II said that really just was the aha moment for me was that the body manifests the soul. And he also said, the body and only the body can make visible the invisible, the spiritual and the divine. So he's talking about how it's the materiality of the body that allows us to see the beauty of the soul, to make visible the invisible, the interior part of ourselves. So I'm sitting there in class like, wait a minute. This whole time I was thinking the body is kind of a distraction. The materiality of my body is just kind of like this thing that, you know, could potentially lead me down a bad road. But then here I was learning about how the body was good. The body and the soul were one. And I thought, well, if the body manifests the soul, then the things that we wear on our bodies has to be important too. And if the body manifests the soul, then actually the things that we wear can aid in that manifestation of the soul. So we can choose things that we feel particularly represent the beauty of our unique soul. And so when you wear something also, it can be a tangible sign of that relationship between the body and soul. It's not this like separate thing, but like if you encounter somebody, they're able to see that intimate relationship between your body and soul, and they're reminded of the wholeness of your being, which is what Theology of the Body is.

is all about. It's not about being, you know, just a body or just a soul, but you're a whole person. And the things that you wear can emphasize that and celebrate it and communicate it to everybody that you meet. Secondly, personal style and the clothing that you wear is a form of nonverbal communication. Some people will ask me, okay, well, isn't it better just to not care about what I wear? Isn't it better or more morally righteous to just walk out the door and whatever? Well, what about a smile? What about tears? What about laughter? These are all material expressions of the internal person, and that can communicate to the people around us truths about us that we might not be able to verbally say to them. So we can meet somebody and actually gain a lot of information about who they are before they even open their mouths. For instance, if you meet somebody who's in a big floral dress with poofy sleeves, you can gain immediately the information that that woman is probably not afraid of being bold, or she's very confident in herself and she's not afraid of expressing her femininity. So as you encounter people, you're like, okay, this is who they are. And it also serves as a chance for us to tell people who we are, and we can choose the parts of us that we want to express to them. St. John Paul II says that the body manifests the soul. The fashion stylist, Rachel Zoe, says style is a way of speaking without having to say anything. And so while these two people are super different, they're both talking about this nonverbal communication that the body has. So of course, it's really important. What you say can educate other people on who you are, and you can share yourself. St. John Paul II talks about Gaudium et Spes and how we are all called to find ourselves in gift of self. This also applies to the way that we dress. We can share unique parts of ourselves with other people, and we can encourage them to do the same thing with us. And so it's this communion of people, even in just the things that we wear. The third way that personal style and the clothing that you wear is really important is because of the positive psychological impact it can have on you. Think of the clothing you wear or your personal style as positive self-talk. If you're a woman who lives in America and has access to social media or magazines or movies, you know how easy it is to fall into negative self-talk. And we know how painful it is to get in a pattern of talking to ourselves in a deprecating way. We're constantly saying to ourselves, you're ugly, you're not enough, you aren't worthy. We start to internalize that and start to believe that about our identity. This can have devastating effects on how you live your life and how you see yourself. And it's essentially living in a complete lie about your identity. On the other hand, positive self-talk can counteract that. So if you're saying to yourself, you are beautiful, you are wanted, you are enough, you are loved, that can start to reinforce these truths about your identity and completely change how you see yourself. Even if you don't feel that way in the moment, you can say something like, you are good enough. Even if in that moment you don't feel like it, there are long-term positive effects of doing that. So when applied to how you dress, it has the same effect. If you're wearing something that communicates to yourself that you have worth, that you are beautiful, you're going to start believing that yourself. And you're going to start seeing yourself more in the eyes of God. You're going to start seeing yourself the way that God sees you, that you have infinite value, and that you are completely unique and unrepeatable, that there's no one else who has come before you who's like you, no one else who's going to come after you who is like you. And when you dress to affirm that and you grow in knowledge of your self-worth, every single facet of your life changes. And it's incredible to think that something as simple as wearing something that truthfully communicates your identity can make such an impact, but it really can. And that's why dressing is so important. Personal style is just a tool. It does not define your worth. How you look and what you wear does not and cannot and can never define your worth. However, the things that you wear can help you to understand your worth. It's a tool that you can use, because at the end of the day,
It's not about being fashionable. It's not about being stylish. It's not about following trends. It's not about being a part of this like fashion industry thing.

0: It's about understanding how you are made as an individual in the image of God. It's not about fancy clothes, because you have worth no matter what. You don't have to wear those things in order to have worth. Doesn't matter what you're wearing. Sometimes I even have days where I like wear dilapidated clothes to remind myself, I don't need to have a fancy, awesome outfit on in order to have worth. I know that I am worthy when I am wearing sweats and when I am wearing a dress. So those are some of the reasons why personal style is really important to develop. And I encourage everybody just every day to try and select something that you feel best reflects your true identity as somebody made in the image of God.
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2: This is Monsignor J. Brian Bransfield. 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Hail Mary, full of grace, the Lord is with thee. 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
5: Jesus took Peter, James, and John and led them up a high mountain. 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So this is the final destination of our Christian journey, to see the living God face to face, to hear the voice of God. 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
1: Catechism in a Year is produced and funded by Ascension and distributed on radio through a partnership with Max Studios. The catechism used is the Ascension edition of the Catechism, which includes the Foundations of Faith approach. You can follow along in any recent version of the Catechism of the Catholic Church. A reading plan and all Catechism in a Year episodes can be found at ascensionpress.com/CIY or on the Ascension app. As we continue exploring the sacrament of holy orders, we'll hear how it's exercised in three different degrees by bishops, priests, and deacons. Today, we'll read about episcopal ordination of bishops as the fullness of orders, and Father Mike will discuss the special role bishops play in the life of the church.
6: Hi, my name is Father Mike Schmitz, and you're listening to the Catechism in a Year, where we encounter God's plan of sheer goodness for us, revealed in Scripture and passed down through the tradition of the Catholic faith. The Catechism in a Year is provided by Ascension, who produced and funded this program. In 365 days, we'll read through the Catechism of the Catholic Church, discovering our identity in God's family as we journey together toward our heavenly home. This is day 213. We're reading paragraphs 1554, 1561. Yesterday, we started talking, we continued yesterday talking about the sacrament of holy orders and the recognition that the ways in which the priest represents Christ the head, he acts in persona Christi Capitis. Also, he's been given a power, but that power is to serve, and that's highly, highly important. The priest continues to be flawed. The priest continues to be broken in many ways, but at the same time, he's

given the Spirit of God in a unique way to act in persona Christi Capitis, in the person of Christ, the head. Now, today, we're going on to talk about, to begin talking about the three degrees of the Sacrament of Holy Orders. So the episcopate, the presbyterate, and the diaconate. Today, we're just going to talk about the episcopate, the basically being bishops. We're going to talk about the fullness of the Sacrament of Holy Orders, episcopal ordination. So the bishop, in the bishop, he participates fully in that one great high priesthood of Jesus. We'll talk about that today. Tomorrow, we'll talk about the presbyterate, and the next day, the diaconate. But today, fancy word, episcopate. And so how the bishop participates in the fullness of Christ's priesthood. So let's, as we launch into today, let us just gather ourselves in the power of the Holy Spirit, the name of Jesus Christ, and present ourselves to God the Father as we pray. Father in heaven, we give you praise and glory. Thank you. Thank you so much for bringing us to this day. Thank you for bringing us into your church and for giving us the gift of holy orders. Thank you for giving us the gift of our local bishop and the universal bishop, our Holy Father, the Pope. We ask that you please, on this day, please bless this man in a powerful and unique way. You've called him to serve. You've called him to participate fully as possible in your great priesthood, your high priesthood. Please preserve and protect him. Give him zeal and love. Lord God, make up for what he lacks and give him every good gift that he can teach, sanctify, and govern your church as you would teach, sanctify, and govern your church. We pray for him and all bishops. In Jesus' name, amen. In the name of the Father, and of the Son, and of the Holy Spirit, amen. It is day 213. We're reading paragraphs 1554 to 1561. The three degrees of the Sacrament of Holy Orders. The divinely instituted ecclesiastical ministry is exercised in different degrees by those who, even from ancient times, have been called bishops, priests, and deacons. Catholic doctrine, expressed in the liturgy, the magisterium, and the constant practice of the Church, recognizes that there are two degrees of ministerial participation in the priesthood of Christ, the episcopacy and the presbyterate. The diaconate is intended to help and serve them. For this reason, the term sacerdos, in current usage, denotes bishops and priests, but not deacons. Yet Catholic doctrine teaches that the degrees of priestly participation, episcopate and presbyterate, and the degree of service, diaconate, are all three conferred by a sacramental act called ordination, that is, by the sacrament of holy orders. As St. Ignatius of Antioch wrote, "Let everyone revere the deacons as Jesus Christ, the bishop as the image of the Father, and the presbyters as the Senate of God and the assembly of the apostles. For without them, one cannot speak of the church." Episcopal ordination, fullness of the sacrament of holy orders. Amongst those various offices which have been exercised in the Church from the earliest times, the chief place, according to the witness of tradition, is held by the function of those who, through their appointment to the dignity and responsibility of bishop, and in virtue, consequently, of the unbroken succession going back to the beginning, are regarded as transmitters of the apostolic line. To fulfill their exalted mission, the apostles were endowed by Christ with a special outpouring of the Holy Spirit coming upon them. And by the imposition of hands, they passed on to their auxiliaries the gift of the Spirit, which is transmitted down to our day through episcopal consecration. The Second Vatican Council teaches that the fullness of the sacrament of holy orders is conferred by episcopal consecration, that fullness, namely which, both in the liturgical tradition of the Church and the language of the Fathers of the Church, is called the high priesthood, the acme, summa, of the sacred ministry. Episcopal consecration confers, together with the office of sanctifying, also the offices of teaching and ruling. In fact, by the imposition of hands and through the words of the consecration, the grace of the Holy Spirit is given, and a sacred character is impressed in such wise that bishops, in an eminent and visible manner, take the place of Christ himself, teacher, shepherd, and priest, and act as his representative in aius persona agant. By virtue, therefore, of the Holy Spirit who has been given to them, bishops have been constituted true and authentic teachers of the faith and have been made pontiffs and pastors. One is constituted a member of the episcopal body in virtue of the sacramental consecration and by the hierarchical communion with the head and members of the college. The character and collegial nature of the episcopal order are evidenced, among other ways, by the Church's ancient practice, which calls for several bishops to

participate in the consecration of a new bishop. In our day, the lawful ordination of a bishop requires a special intervention of the Bishop of Rome, because he is the supreme visible bond of the communion of the particular churches in the one church, and the guarantor of their freedom. As Christ's vicar, each bishop has the pastoral care of the particular church entrusted to him, but at the same time, he bears collegially with all his brothers in the episcopacy the solicitude for all the churches. Though each bishop is the lawful pastor only of the portion of the flock entrusted to his care, as a legitimate successor of the apostles, he is, by divine institution and precept, responsible with the other bishops for the apostolic mission of the church. The above considerations explain why the Eucharist celebrated by the bishop has a quite special significance as an expression of the church gathered around the altar, with the one who represents Christ, the Good Shepherd and head of his church, presiding. All right, there we are, day 213, paragraphs 1554 to 1561. Just, this is, I don't know if you're approaching this like I'm approaching this. This is just one of those, as we unpack the Sacrament of Holy Orders, it is kind of like anointing of the sick, maybe like matrimony coming up soon. One of those sacraments that maybe you don't do a lot of thinking about. Maybe I don't do a lot of thinking about, at least not in this particular way. I reflect on my own priesthood a lot, but not necessarily on here is the way in which God has established his church in this way. And also these details that just, I'm reminded of many of the details. Some of them I learned at some point in school, but I'm reminded of them in such a way they just kind of get my heart on fire a little bit. And just as an example, you know, in paragraph 1554, it highlights that, yeah, from ancient times, this ecclesial ministry, divinely instituted, right? God did this, is exercised in bishops, priests, and deacons. And so this recognition that here are two degrees of ministerial participation in the priesthood of Christ, the episcopacy and the presbyterate. So the two degrees of participation in priesthood are the bishop and the priest, like that. And then the diaconate, the deacons, are intended to help and serve them. Now, why does that set my heart on fire? Not because I'm like, yeah, man, I made it. Not that at all. It just starts doing something because I start making these connections I'm reminded of the connections between what I just read, here is these degrees of holy orders, and here's this participation in the ministerial priesthood of Jesus Christ, and here's the call to service, by going back to the Bible. And remember, when the tribe of Levi was made the priests, essentially, it wasn't the entire tribe that was called to serve at the altar. It was, yeah, some of the people, those of the household of Aaron, they were going to be the priests. They were going to be the ones who offer the sacrifice. The other Levites, who had different degrees, right? Different families. And some of them were in charge of the vessels. Some of them were in charge of the tent. Some of them were in charge of service, right? So all of these different degrees that were there, even in the old covenant priesthood. And here we have in this new covenant priesthood, these different degrees. And it's just one of those things that just reminds me of, wow, even back when God himself established the Levitical priesthood, there were those who would offer the sacrifice and there were those who would serve those who were offering the sacrifice. And I just think, wow, this is amazing. You know, just really incredible. I don't know if that's something exciting for you. It is very exciting for me just to recognize that this is something, the priesthood that Jesus Christ gives to us, the New Testament priesthood, has its root and seeds in the Old Covenant. And this is the fulfillment. You know, Jesus is the absolute fulfillment, but he gives the priesthood to us to continue to serve the church. In fact, as this quote from St. Ignatius of Antioch is so clear about. Now, St. Ignatius of Antioch, he died roughly around the year 107, 110, somewhere in there. So right away, I mean, this is St. Ignatius of Antioch. The tradition says that he's a disciple of St. Polycarp, and St. Polycarp is a disciple of St. John the Evangelist. So the one who wrote the Gospel of John in the book of Revelation was taught Polycarp, who taught Ignatius. And here's what Ignatius says. Let everyone revere the deacons as Jesus Christ, the bishop as the image of the Father, and the presbyters as the senate of God in the assembly of the apostles. Okay, so you have deacons, bishop, priests. In this last sentence, he says, for without them, one cannot speak of the church. This is kind of a big deal. Without them, one cannot speak of the church. Without bishop, priest, and deacon, you don't have a church. Why? Because you need the bishop, priest, and deacon. Well, you need the bishop and priest, at least, to have the Eucharist. You cannot speak of the church without talking about the episcopacy, the presbyterate, and the diaconate.

And this is, you know, year 107, give or take. And that is, I don't know about you, but that's pretty remarkable for me, because it reminds us that, yeah, the priesthood was not a latter invention. This has its roots in the old covenant. It's fulfilled in Jesus, and from the very, very beginning is given to us. And not just because of the Eucharist, although that's a really clear point, really clear exercise and function of the Sacrament of Holy Orders, but the other two degrees too, right? So here's the bishop. He has the fullness of Holy Orders. And what is his triple primary mission? Primary mission. His triple mission is the office of sanctifying, teaching, and governing. In paragraph 1558, it says this so clearly. And we're reminded of this because this is kind of a thing that hopefully we all know about. But the bishop is supposed to be the one who's given this office of sanctifying, right? So, you know, bringing the people of God to God and bringing God to the people of God, right? Sanctifying, teaching. That one of his jobs is to continue to teach. And there are so many great, great bishops who do that so well. They try to communicate in such a way that just brings God's word to people, brings God's word alive to people. I have a bishop like that right now who's just so incredible about just teaching and reminding all of the people in our diocese of the fact that, no, this is the mission of Jesus. It is alive and well right now. So sanctifying, teaching, and also governing. And that's the thing. It's the role of priest, prophet, and king, right? So priest sanctifying, prophet teaching, and governing king. And so we have to recognize that when the bishop exercises those things, when he actually makes a declaration in our diocese and says, okay, y'all, we're going to do this, or he has to make hard statement about, you know, I don't know, a public figure who's making a public sin, or even a movement in our culture that goes contrary to the gospel and calling Catholics away from that movement and towards the gospel. Like, he has to do that. That's the task he's been given to do as part of that primary task, right? The triple office of sanctifying, teaching, and governing. He has to do this. And if he doesn't do that, he doesn't do it at the risk of his own soul and at the risk of every soul entrusted to him. You know, the bishop is responsible for every soul in his diocese. It goes on to say here in paragraph 1560, it does talk about the fact that as Christ's vicar, each bishop has the pastoral care of the particular church entrusted to him. So yeah, he has to take care of the diocese of Sacramento or the diocese of Omaha or the diocese of Duluth. He has to take care of that. But he's not just responsible for the Catholics in that diocese. He's actually spiritually responsible for every person in that diocese. Now that's one of the reasons why, I believe it's one of the reasons why scripture says, one should not aspire to be a teacher, my brethren. That sense of, in James chapter 3, I think it is, don't aspire to be a teacher because you'd be liable to a more strict judgment. And there's something about the office of bishop, that triple office of sanctifying, teaching, and governing, that carries a lot of responsibility. And so, yes, I mean, if he says yes to that, then that's the responsibility he said yes to. Just like, man, I mean, the office of parent, right? The office of father or mother, that carries so much responsibility. And yet, here are these moms and dads all throughout the world, all throughout our country, all throughout the church that have said yes to this. And so it's like, oh, okay, all of us saying yes to responsibility, all of us saying yes to the call of Jesus. And that's the crazy thing, is that in this first, you know, most full participation in Christ's priesthood of the episcopacy, right, being a bishop, as well as the priesthood and diaconate, as well as being a mom or a dad, a husband, wife, as well as being a true teacher, if you're a teacher or anyone who is responsible for other people in any, whatever state in life, we recognize that, wow, we're liable to a greater judgment. If you're responsible for anyone, we're liable to a greater judgment, which is one of the reasons why we're just so, so grateful to the Lord for having called these men to be bishops, to be our bishop. And that's also one of the reasons why not only do we have to pray for each other, pray for moms and dads who are responsible for their kids, pray for deacons and priests who are responsible for their parishes, but also pray for our bishops who are responsible for their entire diocese, responsible for every soul in the borders and boundaries of their diocese. We have to pray for them because this is a dangerous world, and this world we need holy shepherds. That's the fact of the matter. Every one of us could probably name, here's a deacon who, you know, hurt us, a priest who hurt us, a bishop who hurt us, sometimes in small ways, sometimes in massively, massively horrible ways. But we all need each other. We all need God's grace. And that's one of the reasons why at the end of every episode, I ask for your prayers, because I'm also in need of God's grace. I'm also in need of prayers, and so is your bishop. So let's make a commitment today

0: to pray for our local bishop, to pray for our Holy Father, and pray for each other. I am praying for you. Please pray for me. My name is Father Mike. I cannot wait to see you tomorrow. God bless.
1: That was day 213 of Catechism in a Year with Father Mike Schmitz. And now we'd like to share audio from a video called How to Master Yourself with Father Mark Mary from the Ascension Presents YouTube channel.
2: And Father Mark Mary with the Franciscan Friars of the Renewal, and this is Ascension Presents. This week, we're going to look a little bit more kind of at morality, particularly the virtue of temperance, which is where the Lord has been speaking into my life. But again, to sort of help make sense of it, I want to talk about the virtue of chastity. Back in 1968, the Holy Father wrote Humanae Vitae came out, right? And it was kind of the church's judgment, condemnation of artificial contraception. And there's a whole kind of explanation of why it's problematic. And there's a section where he talks about, like, these are going to be the consequences of separating the sexual act from procreation. And one of the things that happens is that with artificial contraception, intellectually, there's a separation from sex and procreation, the making of babies. And this becomes a worldview. And so people want to be able to have this sort of the physical pleasure without the natural consequence. And this happens on the intellectual level. And the contraceptive mindset, which separates babies from sex, becomes the abortive mindset. I'm doing this act, but it's not supposed to produce a baby. Now I'm pregnant, or now my girlfriend or my wife's pregnant, and we weren't expecting this. What do we do? And for some people, they choose abortion. And with surrogacy and all this sort of stuff, like this separation from sex and procreation from sex, it just opens the door to all sorts of consequences, including the intentional taking of an innocent life, which happens in abortion, right? There are consequences to our actions. There are consequences to the worldviews that we take. The answer proposed in Humanae Vitae, is chastity. Like, the actual answer to, like, healthy and safe and well-ordered sexuality is chastity, not contraception, right? To assent to the reality that sex and procreation are united, and then to protect that and to respond to that with the virtue of chastity. What we're going to talk about is a lot less, in some ways, intense, and the stakes aren't as high. But this is just a little area where God has been speaking into my life. And so I want to share it with you because, again, like, actions have consequences. If you know me, you know I love these, like, sort of like calorie-free bubbly waters with just a little, they're cold and a little bit of taste, right? And I can just throw those things down. And part of the reasons I can just drink one after another, right, is that there are no perceived, like, external physical consequences. It doesn't fill me up. It doesn't fatten me up, things like that. And so I just kind of keep drinking them. But as I was reflecting upon it, I was like, now I kind of am acting as if there are no consequences to this action other than just a delightful beverage. I don't think that's true. I think there's other examples of this, of types of behavior where we're getting some sort of pleasure and we keep going back to it, right? And it's like a calorie-free sort of seeming like cost-free sort of seemingly innocent fun, right? Well, what are the effects of this? Is this like, I always have this desire, this growing desire for consuming something that makes me feel good. And the thing is this, like, we get accustomed to that. And I kind of want more of it, and I want more of it. And there are going to be consequences to that. There are going to be consequences to that, including just a greater vulnerability to temptation, a greater vulnerability to a temptation towards like some sort of seemingly pleasurable thing that could be sinful or that could be harmful, right? The answer is actually to continue even in diet soda and even in sort of LaCroix or whatever your thing is, right? To still practice temperance. The idea of there being sort of like, I can always listen to something nice, feel something nice,

0: eat something nice, taste something nice, the idea that that's not going to have consequences in our spiritual lives, the idea that that's not going to actually hurt our life of prayer, that is not going to continue to sort of disorder and feed our passions while weakening our intellect and our will and their authority in the interior of our lives. Like, I just think like that's going to happen. And that's that the sort of an over assumption of pleasure is going to lead to kind of a growing passions, weakening of the will. And ultimately that's problematic. And that's problematic for our human formation. And that's problematic for our following of the Lord. And so what is the response is temperance. And here I've got my new Ascension Catechism app pulled up here, which is super helpful, right? I got it in my office here. Temperance is the moral virtue that moderates the attraction of pleasures and provides balance in the use of created goods. It ensures the will's mastery over instincts and keeps desires within the limits of what is honorable. Being able to say no, being able to say one is enough, being able to say no thanks to another, being able to sit without some sort of pleasurable stimulus, right? That ensures self-mastery, which ultimately bears fruit in self-gift to the Lord and to others, and to living an authentically free life, and to living authentically the freedom of the sons of God. Again, with scrolling, with TV, with YouTube, with TikTok, with LaCroix, with Diet Coke, with music, like whatever it is, we still need to practice temperance, even towards seemingly good, healthy, innocent things. We need to, right, to continue to protect our humanity, protect our self-mastery, to have a healthy and well-ordered relationship with created goods, so that ultimately we may also have a healthy, holy, and right relationship with the Creator and the source of all that is good. So anyway, this is just something the Lord was doing in my life. And it was a little challenge to me to kind of like practice temperance again, even with sweet, bubbly, carbonated, non-sugary drinks. Because ultimately, doing too much of those are going to have consequences too. So anyway, hopefully this was helpful. Thanks so much for watching. And thanks for inviting the Lord to kind of share with you any areas of life where you can grow in temperance. We'll see you again next week. Remember, we are pilgrims on this earth. So peregrinos poco a poco, little by little. Vamos a llegar. We're going to make it. God bless y'all.
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0: Today we pray in adoration. Holy Trinity, simple unity, mighty God, we humble ourselves before you, for you are holy and worthy of our adoration. We stand in awe of you who have always been and always will be. All things come from you, and there is nothing that exists that does not have its source in you. Thus it is that all thanksgiving is yours. All honor and glory and praise belong to you, O Holy Trinity, Father, Son, and Holy Spirit. Amen.
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11: We have a new question to ponder. Should you pay off your house?
4: That's what we were talking about right before.
11: Here on Call to Finance with Dr. David Anders. No, erase that. No. What is stopping you from becoming a Catholic? We would love to discuss that with you. The interest rate on your home loan probably doesn't have a ton to do with whether or not you should become Catholic.
4: Although the morality of interest is in fact a moral theological question that has occupied the church's mind for a very long time.
11: It has, and it has, as a lot of the bad elements of that have been weeded out, it becomes less of a conversation, but certainly the threat of things returning.
4: Jack, did you know that the Catholic Church is responsible for the birth of the futures contract?
11: I am not. No, I didn't know that.
4: So, you know, well, in the Middle Ages, it was all interest, all loaning and interest was illegal. It was against canon law. And then the Holy See needed money, right? And so they figured out a way how they could enter into futures contracts and then pay a quote-unquote service fee to the quote-unquote lender, right, for that service. And it was a way of getting around the interest requirement. It basically created the futures contract.
11: We're making Pedro, the producer, very nervous. Oh, Lord have mercy. What's stopping you from becoming a Catholic? Let's get back to the matter at hand. If you'd like to talk about that, we would love to talk with you. The number is 833-288-EWTN. That's 833-288-3986. If you're outside the United States and Canada, your number is 1-205-271-2985. And we will even put you straight to the front of the line at 1-205-271-2985. And you can always send us an email. The email address is ctc@ewtn.com. I'm Jack Williams, sitting in once again for Tom Price. Pedro Quiles producing the program. Your call screener is Matt Gubensky. And Ace McGee.

0: 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And if you're no matter how you're watching or listening to us today, you can text your question to the main call-in number if you prefer. That number again, 833-288-3986. And our host, as he is every single day, Dr. David Anders. How are you?
1: Jack, I'm all right. How about you?
0: Terrific, thanks. Did you study finance in post-secondary America?
1: I did some.
0: Yeah. Big John Maynard Keynes fan myself.
1: Okay.
0: Most people don't appreciate the reference, but and Carnegie.
1: Yeah.
0: All okay. Boats rise.
1: Okay.
0: It's true.
1: Yeah.
0: Got an email here that has nothing to do with finance. It's from Prosper in Fort Worth, Texas. How are we to understand the difference between those who have fallen asleep and those who have died, as said by the priest during the consecration at Mass?
1: Thank you. So to fall asleep in New Testament language is a euphemism for dying, right? And so, you know, there's no distinction. That's how the New Testament writers talk about physical death. They use the metaphor of sleep to describe it because they anticipate God waking the dead up at the resurrection of the dead. Now, that turn of phrase created a theological problem in Christian antiquity in the Middle Ages, with some people advocating the position that the dead actually are unconscious, that they enter an actual kind of sleep state and they'd have no experience of the beatific vision until the resurrection. That view was deemed heretical, and Pope Benedict XII, if memory serves me correct, published a papal bull, Dominus Deus. Benedictus Deus. Benedictus Deus. That dogmatically defined the doctrine that the righteous dead do in fact experience the beatific vision even prior to the resurrection.
0: 833-288-EWTN is our toll-free number. Still a couple of open phone lines for you at 833-288-3986. Victor writes in, "Hello, Dr. Anders. In your episode of July 23rd, just end of last week, you said that the Mass is not a time machine going back to Calvary.
1: Yes, that's correct.
0: Since God has no past, present, or future, He is the eternal I Am. Mass is not going back in time, but makes present what is always present before God. Archbishop Fulton Sheen, soon to be beatified, wrote a booklet in 1936 entitled Calvary and the Mass. The Mass is also referred to as the unbloody sacrifice of the cross. Victor would appreciate your comments."
1: Yes, so thank you. I did, in fact, make the claim that the Mass is not not a form of time travel. It's not a time machine. But I did not assert the reason being that God is outside of time, and so He makes timelessly present, you know, what is temporally separate to us. I did not make that claim because that's another form of the time travel argument, right? That God somehow exists outside of time, and therefore past and present are one singular event to Him, and we somehow enter into God's timelessness. No. That's not the church's position. That's not the position that I took. So there is one element of entering into a divine perspective that we have to invoke, and that's Christ's eternal intercession. So the victim who died on Calvary is eternally interceding for the church in heaven, and so we do participate in that eternal intercession, that everlasting intercession of Christ at the right hand of the Father. But we still maintain a temporal distinction between what happened at Calvary and what happens in the Mass. It is a mistake to claim that they are numerically the same sacrifice. Church teaches they're specifically the same, but they are numerically distinct. The sacrifice of the Mass is a particular propitiatory offering, and the Mass offered on Monday is a different offering from the one offered on Tuesday, which is a different offering from the one offered on Wednesday. That's why the priest can have one intention for Monday and another intention for Tuesday. They are effective because of their connection to Calvary, right, which Christ is eternally presenting before the Father at His session at the right hand. But they are not numerically the identical sacrifice. The Mass is the memorial of what took place at Calvary. It is not Calvary. It is the memorial of Calvary.
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1: Christ is the answer with Father John Ricardo.
2: John 6, verses 48 to 58. Jesus says, "I am the bread of life. Your fathers ate the manna in the wilderness and they died. This is the bread," meaning me. "This is the bread which comes down from heaven, that a man may eat of it and never die. I am the living bread which came down from heaven. If anyone eats of this bread, he will live forever. And the bread which I shall give for the life of the world is my flesh." At which the Jews disputed among themselves, saying, "How can this man give us his flesh to eat?" They're scandalized by this. How is it that we're not? How is it that we just hear this and go, "Oh yeah, I know that passage"? They're just outraged and at least perplexed. Sane people, inspired teachers, wise men, prophets don't say things like this.
3: The Immaculate Heart of Mary signifies the great purity and love of the heart of the Blessed Virgin Mary for God. 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August is dedicated as the month of devotion to the Immaculate Heart of Mary. 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
0: EWTN is our toll-free number. 833-288-3986. It's Friday, but more importantly, it's Friday, July 31st, the feast of St. Ignatius of Loyola, the founding member of the Society of Jesus, the Jesuits. But boy, this guy had a full life aside from founding a religious community, didn't he?
4: He sure did. He got his leg shot off. That was a big one. Spent a lot of time convalescing.
0: I just can't imagine.
4: Now, you know, before his conversion, Ignatius was a fairly vain fellow, and he got his leg shot off, and he had to, you know, convalesce and heal it. And when it got fixed, there was a little bit of a curve in the bone, so he walked with a little bit of a limp. And he thought that was pretty unseemly and wouldn't be nice looking for the ladies. So he actually insisted that the physicians break his leg again and reset it so he wouldn't walk with that bowed leg.
0: Interesting.
4: Yeah. So he's pretty tough, too.
0: Not sure that's the reflection I was expecting, but...
4: Well, you talked about him having an interesting life.
0: Yeah, I was thinking about that.
4: He was a rough guy. He was a soldier. He put up with that kind of stuff. And so that's the character that he had. And then he applied that fortitude, ultimately, to the process of sanctification. He's lying up in bed reading the Lives of the Saints, and he says, you know, this is a lot more interesting than the warfare I'm engaged in. Can I do what these guys did? And he modeled himself after Francis and Dominic, and then poured all of that militaristic zeal and all of that fortitude into the pursuit of holiness, and the consequences have been enormous and tremendous for the church ever since.
0: And the reality of the presence he must have exuded upon his surroundings, that must have come as quite a shock to more than one person.
4: Well, you know, that he managed to gather quite a few people around him who were deeply impressed with his character. He went back to school, right? He went back to college to get a degree to study theology so he'd be qualified to do what he did. And he went as an older student. And I forgot his exact age, but if you imagine your college students at the time are, you know, probably between 16 and 20, and he would have been more like late 20s. And so he stuck out like a sore thumb, but he was, you know, he wasn't embarrassed. He was sitting there to do the will of the Lord, and he people were attracted to him, and they came and joined him.
0: St. Ignatius, pray for us. To the phones we go. First up today is Keith in the great state of Nebraska, listening on Spirit Catholic Radio. Keith, you're on with Dr. David Anders.
5: Hello. Yeah, my question is about the Catholic teaching on excommunication. My understanding, if someone dies and they've been excommunicated, we believe that person is going to go to hell.
4: No, not necessarily. So I appreciate the question. Excommunication is an ecclesiastical penalty that bars someone from receiving the sacraments or participating in the ministrations of the church, and it's a medicinal penalty with the hopes of bringing somebody to repentance and to correct their behavior. And there's two kinds of excommunication. There's an excommunication

0: particular book, you know, but he disobeys an order of his ordinary and continues to be obstinate about it, and he ultimately gets excommunicated. That's another kind of excommunication you could have. Now, you know, it's an ecclesiastical penalty that's imposed by positive law, you know, on the external person and their participation in the life of the church. It really doesn't touch the question of their conscience directly. I mean, indirectly, we're hoping it'll affect their conscience. But you can have a bad judgment, right? First of all, an ecclesiastical authority could wrongly impose the penalty of excommunication. You know, you might, arguably, that might have been done in the case of Savonarola, the Florentine medieval reformer, who got himself executed and excommunicated for calling on high people in positions of power to reform their lives, and that wasn't very popular. It's also possible that a person could act in obedience to badly formed conscience and be quite sincere in their obedience to badly formed conscience and genuinely believe themselves to be doing the will of God. They might not be doing the will of God, but they might be invincibly ignorant, right? They could be suffering from some kind of defect of their understanding that would render them less culpable, and that's not for us to judge. So the church does not pass the judgment that the excommunicated are necessarily damned. That's not the position of the church. And we always leave the judgment of souls up to God. Now, I will grant to you, I mean, if you were going to sort of place bets, if you're going to put odds on it, the class of people who are excommunicated are not in a good way, right? I mean, this is not to take excommunication lightly at all. And we're going to presume, you know, in my own case, that, you know, I've done something wrong and I need to get it fixed and I should bring my conscience, you know, in line with that, bring it to bear. But again, the church really only applies it to the external person and their participation in the sacraments, leaves the judgment of souls ultimately up to God.
1: 833-288-EWTN. That's our toll-free number. Still some open phone lines for you at 833-288-3986. We head next to Ohio. Matthias is listening on Holy Family Radio today. Matthias, you're on with Dr. David Anders.
2: Hello. So I am Catholic myself, but one of the Protestant objections that I hear pretty often to Catholicism is the idea that the church's teaching has changed, especially as it regards salvation outside the church. Right, so it would seem like if you read, you know, the Council of Florence or Unum Sanctum, that, you know, one must absolutely be Roman Catholic in order to go to heaven. Right, you have to be in communion with the Pope at the time of your death in order to be saved. But, you know, recent magisterial documents, a lot of like Pope Francis's sayings and Vatican II, all kind of make it seem like it isn't necessarily true.
0: Yep.
2: Like, what's the reconciliation of those two?
0: Okay. Yeah, thank you. Appreciate the question. So let me back up a little bit before I answer the question and get at a few presuppositions that I think are necessary. And I'm going to get at the first one by way of an analogy. I think you'd probably freely admit that there is tension between the doctrine of the New Testament and that of the Old. Tension, right? There are places of discontinuity between the two Testaments. That are problematic. I mean, they are theological problematics that you have to deal with and come up with a rationalization for. Now, the church has done that. The New Testament does that. It's not persuasive to everybody. I mean, obviously, Jewish people don't find them persuasive. They say, no, the discontinuity is too great. We don't buy the New Testament thing. We're sticking with Judaism and the rabbinic tradition. We think that's a better read on the Old Testament. We're not going with this Christian view. So it's possible to approach, say, the content of the Bible, Old and New Testament, with, if you will, a hermeneutic of continuity or a hermeneutic of discontinuity. The New Testament takes a hermeneutic of continuity. Yes, we are the fulfillment of the Old Testament tradition. Here's how that pans out. Judaism takes a hermeneutic of discontinuity with respect to the New Testament. No, you guys are innovators. We reject that. Okay. Now, why would you take one versus the other with respect to the Testament? So we're not getting to church history yet. Well, if you'd had an encounter with Christ. I mean, the disciples met Christ and they said, surely this man is the Son of God, right? I mean, he comes with authority. He speaks with authority. We're persuaded. He rose from the dead. We were there. We saw it. And so when he opens our hearts and opens our minds to understand the scriptures in a new way, we're good with that. We're down with that. We're picking up what he's laying down because we met Christ. Now, what I'm going to say is when you approach the question of sacred tradition, you can come

like an historical critic. And you can pick through the tradition and say, let me find all the discontinuities that I can look for and line them up as contradictions, propose them as contradictions, and say, this thing cannot be reconciled. So I reject it. Yes, you can do that. That's anything that's as massive and variegated as Catholicism is going to lend itself to critical analysis in that way. Or you can say, like the disciples, our hearts were burning within us when he opened the scriptures to us. And I'm going to come at sacred tradition with a hermeneutic of continuity. And so, you know, there's a work of charity there, right? I'm going to find tensions to be sure, but my disposition is I want to be where the church is, right? You can take your position. I mean, these are philosophical presuppositions. So if that makes sense to you, I'll offer you a hermeneutic of continuity way of thinking about it. Well, the most scholastic and medieval of theologians would acknowledge that you didn't have to be a card-carrying Catholic to go to heaven if you lived before the incarnation. Right? Moses is there. Elijah's there. We saw them on the Mount of Transfiguration. There they were. Unbaptized, circumcised, you know, kosher-keeping Hebrews in heaven. Never baptized, never received the Eucharist, right? So at least in that respect, at least temporally, there is definitely an era when you don't have to be a card-carrying Catholic to go to heaven. In the second century, Justin Martyr takes the position that the great philosophers of antiquity, Democritus, Socrates, Plato, were inspired by the same divine Logos who becomes incarnate in Jesus. And they are, as it were, proto-Christians, or Christians before Christ. That's a position that he takes. When Western Europe is effectively Christianized, right, and you have national churches and you have an empire and basically everybody is baptized, someone who explicitly defects from the Holy See is not only a heretic but a schismatic, right? And they're already within a Christian commonwealth, right, where the social presupposition is the authority of the church and its integration into the civil order. That is a very different universe from, say, someone in pre-Columbian Peru with respect to their knowledge or obedience or disobedience to the Holy See. And so the way the continuity thesis would go is that these kinds of statements that come in documents like Unum Sanctum happen in a context. They happen in a context of European internecine battles between kings, emperors, and popes, where ecclesiastical power and authority and political power and authority are intimately linked, and the politics is all tied up and wrapped up and around each other. And defying the Pope, you know, has a sociological significance that is absent in pre-Columbian Peru or the Americas or the Indies or what have you. And we're in a different context now. And so you read magisterial statements within those historical contexts. The church still continues to teach that the Catholic Church is founded by Christ and is normative and is the objective means that God put into the world to bring salvation. And that if you knowingly walk away from what you understand to be God's truth and revelation, then you are in a bad way. Right, so the Second Vatican Council acknowledges that you can put yourself outside of a church, out of the church, in a way that will imperil your salvation. It's not universalism. It's not universalism. But it takes into account the fact that there are elements of truth and sanctification that are found outside the formal boundaries of the Catholic Church. Now, as a philosophical matter, I'm going to get away from history for a minute. I mean, I think people just have to acknowledge that's true, right? I mean, our experience of the world tells us there are elements of truth and sanctification all over the place. And we see the fruits of them in civilization and in particular lives. And only the most narrow-minded, bigoted tribalism would want to prejudge the situation in advance and say,

0: you know, I'm going to categorically reject the possibility that someone who has never heard the name of Jesus could ever possibly go to heaven, because that's the way I can maintain my little lock solid, you know, mind palace of theology and make myself feel safe and secure. But that's deeply uncharitable towards my neighbor, right? That's a way of looking at reality and engaging with them and dialoguing with them. So I think the Catholic position has some historical warrant, has biblical warrant. But I think it also speaks to a profound philosophical intuition that we all carry in our hearts.
1: Thanks so much, Matthias. We appreciate the phone call today. 833-288-EWTN. 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Douglas in Kenner, Louisiana, don't go anywhere. We're coming to you in just a few moments. 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Quite a milestone. 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If you're outside the United States and Canada, we'd still love to hear from you. 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

0: Welcome to Spirit of Stewardship. Jeremy Belsky is your host for real-life stories, encouragement, and ideas to enhance your own gifts of work, wealth, and wisdom in response to God's blessings for you.
1: I'm Jeremy Belsky, and today's topic is deciding which charities to support and how many. Let me guess, in your stack of mail, the request for charitable support outnumbers bills and letters from family and friends. This should come as no surprise, especially once we realize the proliferation of nonprofits through the 90s and into today. It's no longer just your church and local food bank. As Americans, we have the awesome opportunity to support the charitable sector like never before in our history. What does this mean, and how are you to decide which charitable institutions to support? It means that the dollars split up to serve the varied and worthy charities of our choice, through God's will for you. How are you to do that? First, pray for God's guidance in your charitable intent. Second, I'd like to share with you an example that works for a married couple. The husband's preference is to support five charities that mean the most to him and whom he feels he can make a greater impact by contributing more money to these few charities. The wife's preference is to support 15 to 20 charities and give a little bit to each of them.
2: She finds it important to give to those in greatest need, specifically the poor in third world countries, because the money can do more good where the need is greatest. Conclusion? Neither preference is wrong. The important thing is that you are giving back in just proportion to the effect God has blessed you. Again, pray on this. I'm Jeremy Belsky, your host for Spirit of Stewardship.
0: To learn how you can better share your talents and resources, contact your local parish priest. Your level of involvement in the church now positively impacts our faith in the future.
3: 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As advertised, Douglas is up next in Kenner, Louisiana, listening on Catholic Community Media. Douglas, thank you so much for holding. You are on with Dr. Anders.
4: Yeah, I'm so, I've listened to

0: for this program for years, and I'm so grateful for this program. I've learned so much. And one of the things I've learned is there's just a lot of insight, you know, that we don't have into the personality of Christ. And there's always that cloud of unknowing. For example, we don't know if he lined up his sandals in a row very neatly, or if he kind of like had them floating all over the house. We don't know if he was kind of happy-go-lucky and joking, or if he was more serious and taciturn. But I'm sure there's a good reason why that is kept from us. What is that, Dr. Anders?
1: Why
0: is it things like that are kept from us?
1: So, I appreciate it. I think there's a couple of reasons. One, there is just the fact of the genre of ancient biography. So the level of personality description that we have grown accustomed to with modern biography and novel writing is novel. It's part of the modern literary tradition. It really doesn't characterize ancient writing. And so part of it may just be difference in literary genre across the centuries. But I also like to think personally, this is just my own personal opinion, that there's some value in leaving Jesus's personality in the dark, because, you know, personality traits can be quite acute. They can be quite different. I mean, you think about the difference between an extroverted person and an introverted person. Think of the difference between a deeply neurotic person and a person who has never had a negative emotion in their life. I mean, they're really very, very profoundly different people, a slob and a neatnik. And Jesus was someplace, he had to be, someplace on these continua, you know, between introversion and extroversion, between neuroticism and happy-go-lucky, between, you know, conscientiousness versus maybe more of a messy personality, et cetera, et cetera. He had to be someplace on those continua. If we had a really vivid description in sacred scripture that foregrounded those attributes, I think the danger in Catholic spirituality would be to assume that holiness consists in imitating those personality traits. And you know, if Jesus were a dour sort, and this actually happened in Puritanism, we might condemn people for being cheerful, right? If Jesus were kind of a slob, we might condemn people for keeping a neat room, or vice versa. And the nice thing about the communion of saints is we see saints with very different personalities who all come to holiness. So you don't have to imitate every personality trait. What you can do is find a saint who has your personality and say, I can model my holiness after that guy.
2: If you were running for statewide office in the state of Alabama,
1: I would lose.
2: You would not want to spend the majority of your time opining on either your allegiance to Auburn or Alabama.
1: Exactly.
2: Yeah.
1: Good analogy.
2: Yeah. 833-288-EWTN's our toll-free number. 833-288-3986. Joanne writes in, I've been told that there are different levels of happiness or joy in heaven. Is that the same case in hell, meaning different levels of suffering?
1: Yeah, thanks. So that would be the common theological opinion, yes, that Scripture is pretty clear that we will be recompensed for our good works and for our bad deeds in a somewhat proportionate manner. And it is evident that some people are holier than others, some people are more charitable than others, some people are more hateful than others. And so we should expect that our capacity to enjoy God can be diminished or augmented based on the character we develop in this life. And it would seem a rational inference to suppose that the same thing can happen with respect to our punishment. You know, if you meet really mean people, and I have met a few in my life, you'll also meet really unhappy people. And I think the meaner they are, the more unhappy they are. And when you meet really charitable people, you know, they're not necessarily chipper, but they do have a kind of abiding peace and joy about them, and it does seem to be somewhat proportionate to their degree of charity. And the next life just extends and exacerbates those tendencies.
2: 833-288-EWTN is our toll-free number. Here's a difficult email. An anonymous emailer says, Dr. Anders, I'm a practicing Catholic, but my wife is a fallen-away Catholic. We are expecting our fourth child, a true blessing, but we are almost 40, and she does not want any more after this one. She sees no moral issue with me getting a vasectomy.

0: but I believe I would violate my conscience and the church's teaching. She is also unwilling to practice strict natural family planning, and our inconsistent use of NFP is what led to this pregnancy. If I refuse a vasectomy, I fear I could push her even further away from the church. If we abstain indefinitely, I worry it could put a serious strain on our marriage. As a Catholic husband, how do I faithfully follow Christ while also loving my wife well in this difficult situation?
1: Yeah, thanks. I appreciate the question. So, well, you don't get a vasectomy, right? That's for starters. I mean, two wrongs don't make a right. You cannot do something objectively wrong, and your wife can't blame that on you. Right. I mean, and if she tries, you know, points to your tender little conscience and, you know, your Catholic thing is really messing up. Well, just too bad. Right. Too bad. That's not true. That's a mischaracterization. And you just may have to live with that if that's the kind of accusation you get. But you can't violate your conscience and you can't do something that's objectively wrong. You said inconsistent use of NFP led to the most recent pregnancy. I understand about that very well personally. There is such a thing as consistent use of NFP, which is extremely accurate. And, you know, from my knowledge of the practice, you know, there are basically two periods during a woman's cycle when you are likely to not be fertile. One of them is easier to pinpoint than the other. The first part of the cycle, it's the wiggle room is always at the end. It's always kind of hard to pinpoint what's the last infertile day. And that's usually where the accidents happen, honestly. You know, you push the thing one day too long.
0: No accidents.
1: No accidents. Well, you know, you just, yeah, you know what I mean. you could just write off that first infertile period. Or you could take an extremely conservative stance towards defining the end point of that, right? And not give yourself any wiggle room. I mean, give yourself lots and lots of wiggle room and a large margin of safety. I mean, there's ways you can do it and render NFP highly accurate and highly effective. Whether abstaining would put a serious strain on your marriage, I mean, that's a dynamic that obviously is hidden from me and I don't need to know anything about. But I don't think you can ever do wrong by sincerely pleading your conscience, right? I really can't do something that's going to violate my conscience. And let's say you did violate your conscience. Let's say you did. Just perform the mental hypothesis here, the experiment of thinking through what that looks like. Can you imagine, like, this your own personal sense of violation, and tell me in truth that this is gonna be a marriage enhancing thing, right? I mean, maybe from your wife's point of view, it's what she's asking you to do, but from your point of view, I mean, are you in that moment gonna feel like, yeah, this is a moment of deep union at a spiritual level between me and my wife, here where I am violating my conscience to do this? That's not going to be the result at all. You might achieve a sort of physical union and maybe some emotional tenderness, but it's going to be shot through with deep moral ambiguity that will trouble you profoundly and is not going to constitute spiritual union. So you think abstaining will put a strain. Not abstaining is going to put a strain. A big one, a bigger one, in my judgment. You're in your 40s. You don't have that long to go. You know, things start breaking down usually in the 50s. Menopause happens. It's a thing. This is a challenge. I'm not going to deny it. I know very few married couples who experience nothing but bliss in this area of their life. I mean, maybe there's a few. For most people, this is an area of their life. Whether they're Catholics or not, sexuality, our culture, and sometimes our church, likes to make it sound like it's just all fun and games, and that you get the right marriage or the right romance and everything is, fireworks and beauty. It just ain't that way. And for many, many people, it is an area of deep struggle and difficulty for one reason or another, and a cross that we have to bear. And that is the path to holiness. I mean, not sexuality in particular, but bearing the cross and all the difficulties that come. Marriage is hard. Sexuality is hard. Child rearing is hard. All these things are very difficult.

0: And we enter into marriage with very idealistic notions about the way we want things to go. They usually don't go that way. And we spend a lot of time kicking against the goads and trying to make them go our way. And then one day we realize I've got one choice I can make here. I can continue to render myself miserable, or I can get with the program.
1: Humbly adhering to the church's teachings could potentially, ultimately, somewhere down the road, strike a chord with her and lead her back to the church.
0: That's true. Yeah. That's true.
1: Kelly is up next in the great state of New Hampshire, listening at EWTN.com. Kelly, you're on with Dr. Anders. Hey, Kelly, are you there?
2: Shout out.
1: Oh, there you go.
2: I'm
1: go
2: right
1: ahead.
2: Here.
1: Yep,
2: can you
1: go
2: hear
1: ahead.
2: Me? Yep.
1: Yep.
2: Hello, Dr. Anders.
0: Hi.
2: Longtime listener. Love the show.
0: Thank you.
2: I'm wondering if you can kind of spell out the Catholic definition or sense of personal holiness and how that might differ from the Protestant sense. Thank you.
0: Okay, thanks. I really appreciate the question. So I'm going to draw a couple of distinctions. When I talk about the Protestants, I'm not going to characterize just one Protestant conception of holiness, but I can tell you about the Catholic conception. The Catholic conception is that holiness consists principally in the theological virtue of charity, of love. But love is never alone, right? It's always sort of enmeshed in the whole system of theological and natural virtues. Like, if you're really loving somebody, you're going to be just towards them. Right, you're going to exercise temperance and fortitude with respect to challenges in that relationship. You know, you're going to be hopeful about it. You're going to be operating in an attitude of faith. I mean, all these things, all the other virtues come into play, but ultimately in support of the chief virtue of charity, love, holiness. That's how the church defines holiness is through charity. Now, I think most well-formed Protestant theologians would basically share that conception. They would say, yeah, holiness is ultimately what this thing is about. Here's where the differences would come in. If you are a Protestant of the Calvinist or Lutheran stripe, you would say, yes, that's the ideal. We're not going to get there. Right? That at whatever level of personal sanctification you attain, your nature is going to be so shot through with moral corruption that at no point will that charity that you practice actually be meritorious, and in fact will probably contain elements that are damnable, quite literally. And so that has a psychological effect on the way people behave. Another difference has to do with moral theology. So the Catholic Church's moral theology is based on a philosophical concept called eudaimonism, which means that the moral good is the good that leads to human happiness and flourishing, and we can know what that is reasonably. So if I want to know what is it to love, say, Jack Williams, for example, and let's say I happen to know Jack is not an alcoholic, but let's say Jack were an alcoholic. He's not, but let's say for the sake of argument, he is. There's no scripture verse that says, thou shalt not give Jack a bottle of Jack Daniels. But if I really love him, and I know something about his nature, and I care about him, I'm not going to hand him Jack Daniels if he's an alcoholic. All right, that's an example of the kind of moral logic the Catholic would bring. Now, I'm not saying that Protestants are handing off bottles of Jack Daniels, but their moral theology is based on, often, not always, but often based on the principle of the Bible alone, whereby what defines a moral act is something that you can find in sacred scripture. And so there's a more kind of truncated view of the moral universe. There are more neutral and gray areas in Protestant moral theology, and that leads more opportunities for personal harm. That's particularly true. We're just talking about marriage and natural family planning and birth control in areas like human sexuality and sometimes abortion. Catholics and Protestants can come up with very different conceptions about what love requires because they have different moral theologies. They can have different approaches with respect to striving for holiness, because their theologies of the human person and what becomes morally possible differ. Now, here's another difference I'm going to throw out for you, and this is not so much in the work of theologians. It's something that I pick up more from popular culture. And to an extent, Catholics are guilty of this too, but I know when I was a child growing up in evangelicalism, if you had asked me what holiness looks like, and I had a very inchoate and childlike attitude, of course, but my answer would have been something. It would have involved high levels of religious activity, right? Whatever else it included, I would have thought of people

0: who were holy is those who spent lots of time in prayer, people who went to church all the time, people who knew the Bible really well, probably people that were really good at proselytizing and evangelizing others. All these things would have come into my conception of the holy life, probably, you know, tinged with charity and the virtues as well, but that would have been a big component of it. And clearly we do these things as Catholics too, but in Catholicism, they really are means to an end. They really are means to an end, and the end is charity. And so, you can look at someone who has all the trappings of religious enthusiasm. They could belong to a religious order. They could wear a habit. They could pray the rosary all day long. And the church's judgment about that person is not, oh, they're holy, right? They always look, if there's, an investigation of the cause of saints, what they're looking for above all is evidence of heroic charity. They're not looking principally at evidence of, say, frenetic religious activity. They're looking for evidence of heroic charity. The religious activity has to be in service of heroic charity, or it's for naught. Now, again, you know, sometimes Protestants would agree with that statement. Maybe others wouldn't. But those are some of the nuances and differences that I would see.
1: Thanks so much, Kelly. We appreciate the phone call. 833-288-EWTN is our toll-free number. We've got an email here from David. Or actually, it's from Daniel, and he's calling you David because that's your name. I love your show, Call to Communion. You have such a brilliant mind, sir. I have an issue with tattoos and our society and Catholic Church's acceptance of them. Tattoos, from my understanding, are of pagan origin and I believe are disgusting. I physically react to the sight of them. I believe they are wrong. Please give me your take on tattoos and piercing. Can you help me change my feelings towards tattoos and piercings?
0: Yeah, thanks. So, I appreciate the question. Let me say a couple things about the charge of tattoos being of pagan origin. Here are some other things that are of pagan origin. Philosophy, medicine, mathematics, architecture, agriculture, engineering, visual art, music, should we keep going? Literature, poetry, myth, narrative, ritual. I mean, we could kind of keep up all day, you know.
1: Pecan pie.
0: No, that was invented heavenly. In heaven. That was heavenly. Yeah, exactly. Organized sports, competition, awards, schooling, et cetera, et cetera, et cetera, right? So the fact that something is of pagan origin is absolutely not a reason to reject it. It's just irrelevant. It's utterly irrelevant whether it's pagan or not, okay? Disgust. Is disgust an adequate reason to take a policy stance on a social issue? Well, you know, there was a time in my life when I experienced disgust at Catholic religious practice. Truly. Truly I did. In particular, the veneration of saints and their relics filled me with disgust. Julian the Apostate, the Roman emperor who abandoned Christianity and tried to reinstitute paganism, had a strong disgust response when it came to Christian devotional practices, especially towards relics. The pagan critic Celsus, who Origen of Alexandria interacted with, wrote a famous book called Against Celsus. Celsus experienced a certain kind of disgust towards Christians and their, as he saw it, their sort of unlettered, uncouth, low-class, neurotic behavior. One of the most hysterical, I think, humorous criticisms of Christianity I've ever read came from Celsus. He was commenting on the Christian propensity to make public confession of faults. We confess our sins in public. And he said they're like frogs around a pond croaking at each other about how sinful they are. Right? Disgust. So I don't think that disgust by itself is an adequate criterion for forming policy on these kinds of issues. Now, there are some other considerations you could bring to bear. If it were found, for example, that tattoos in principle were like really seriously deleterious to your personal health.

0: You know, like we used to think smoking was okay, and then we found out how bad smoking was for you. And if we found out that, you know, tattoos were just really, really bad for your health, to the best of my knowledge, they're not just really, really bad for your health. I mean, there's a, you know, a few outside, you know, outlying cases, but by and large, I don't think that's the medical verdict. So I wouldn't be able to bring that to bear. I think the content of a tattoo definitely could be brought in for censure, right? So if somebody has, you know, I hate Jesus tattooed across their forehead, I mean, I would have a problem with that. You know, I would have a problem with that. You know, obviously, you know, racist or hateful slogans or blasphemy. I mean, these sorts of things would be deeply problematic. But in principle, I don't think the church can come up with the reason, has come up with the reason in principle why you should rule out all tattoos categorically. It certainly doesn't. Catholic canon law says nothing on the question. It's not an impediment to a valid marriage. It's not an impediment to ordination. It's not an impediment to serving in offices in the church. So, I mean, the church's prudence here is going to be my guide, and I don't want to impose some sort of stricture on society or my neighbor that the church doesn't apply to its own members. You know, as a matter of prudence, I would say this. You're not the only person who feels this way. If I'm the bishop and of a diocese and there's a parish where I know that most of the people in the parish have this kind of disgust response toward tattoos and have strong opinions about it, probably it's not where I would send the seminary grad, you know, for his first assignment as parochial vicar in a parish if he were covered head to foot in tattoos, right? I'd probably send him, you know, to the youth parish down the street where all the kids in the youth group and the college group have tattoos all over them, you know. So I think you could make some prudent choices like that, but I don't think you can categorically say they're immoral.
1: Want to invite you to check out Word on Fire with Bishop Robert Barron Sunday afternoon at 4 Eastern Time. Bishop Barron illustrates truth, beauty, and goodness that's found in Catholicism. That's Word on Fire, Sundays at 4 Eastern Time, right here on EWTN Radio. And keep it right here on many of these EWTN stations. Coming up next, Open Line with Colin Donovan. We got a text, an anonymous text, that wants to know, what is the church's view on cremation?
0: Yeah, so the church's view on cremation is, first of all, if you cremate someone for superstitious reasons, and those would be reasons that would contradict some Catholic doctrine. For example, I want to dump my cremated remains into the Ganges River because I'm hoping for a benevolent reincarnation, right? The church says, nope, can't do that. That's ruled out. If I want to have my ashes scattered across the Smoky Mountains because I'm hoping that my spirit can be diffused throughout the trees and I might, you know, find a home with the bears and the deer or something, that would be a superstitious reason. You have to rule that out. If your reason is I cannot afford a burial plot and this is the most financially feasible option for my family, and after all, the church has provided a columbarium for me to do this so we can keep the remains, you know, near the church and near the Mass, that'd be a very good reason to do a cremation. Now, the church has a preference for burial, for Christian burial, precisely because of the dignity of the body and its connection to Christ and our expectation of the resurrection of the dead and the resurrection of the body. So if you can be buried, it's good to be buried. But the church allows cremation, provided that the cremated remains are kept in one place and buried in a columbarium or some other designated location.
1: Suppose you find yourself in a situation where you have maybe gone down that road for the wrong reasons.
0: Well, situations are different and people have different access to cremated remains. I mean, you're not supposed to divide up grandmom and pass her out on the mantelpieces of all the grandkids, you know. And if you're in that situation and you find you're the one Catholic conscience in the group, you're probably going to have a hard time getting everybody else on board. But to the extent that you can, you should rectify the situation and seek to have those remains interred in a proper location.
1: On behalf of our host, Dr. David Anders, our producer, Pedro Quiles, our call screener, Matt Gubensky, and social media maven, Mr. Ace McKay, I'm Jack Williams sitting in once again for Tom Price. Thanks so much for another great week of EWTN's Call to Communion with Dr. David.

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1: All day today, we celebrate the feast of St. Alphonsus Liguori, theologian and doctor of the Church.
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6: You know something about that new commandment the Lord gave us? You know what it says? That I should love you as much as the Father loves Jesus. But he doesn't say anything about you loving me. How do you like that? He didn't say you got to go around loving somebody. He said, I have to love you as much as the Father loves me. He didn't say, now you're going to get a return of love. In fact, he said, if you do that, if you love those who love you, the pagans do that. If you invite somebody to dinner and hope they invite you back, he said, the pagans do that. You got to invite people to dinner, won't invite you back. They don't have anything to invite you for. See, God doesn't think the way we do. We're so far away from the way God thinks.
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8: Hello, I'm Johnette Benkovic with Living His Life Abundantly International. Cardinal Newman tells us that as speech is the organ of human society and the means of human civilization, so is prayer the instrument of divine fellowship and divine training. And St. Francis de Sales tells us that the chief exercise of prayer is to speak to God and to hear God speak in the bottom of your heart. The fact is that all prayer is simply a response to God's unconditional love for us and His invitation to experience that love. In prayer, God lifts our hearts and minds to Him. Through prayer, He calls us into intimacy with Him, an intimacy that transforms us, imbues us, and sets us free. Today, spend time with God in prayer.
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8: We pray because we want to come into union with God. He wants to breathe His life into us, and we want to accept that life. Because in accepting that life, we begin to experience the abundance that He has in mind for us to receive. Pray to God. Lift your praises high to God and present to Him every supplication that you might find the grace you need for the present moment that He presents to you. Everything good comes from prayer, says Mother Teresa of Calcutta, and so it is true.
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11: Family, a prayer that we pray together is a powerful prayer. So please pray together with me, our EWTN Family Prayer. Today we pray for those who are lonely. Lord Jesus Christ, we praise You and love You. You call us friends, and Your friends we wish to be. Console those who are lonely by making known to them Your presence. Let the love of Your Sacred Heart give them consolation. Bring into their lives good friends who will help them to grow in holiness. Show them how to be a good friend to those who are in need.

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3: I'm Father Bernard McGuckian. Join us as we continue our series on the Sacred Heart of Jesus and St. Margaret Mary here in Paris Le Monial, France. Welcome to our program. We're here outside the Chapel of the Apparitions. This is the chapel where most of the great revelations to St. Margaret Mary took place. Today we'll focus on the famous 12 promises made by the Sacred Heart to St. Margaret Mary. They appeared in letters to two of her friends. One was a priest friend called Croiset, and the other to one of her superiors, a Mother Greffier. There were many promises of the Sacred Heart, but it was a Philip Kemper in Dayton, Ohio, who in the 1880s summarized and put them together in a form of 12 and sent them around the world in over 280 languages. So they've made a very deep impression on Christians ever since. There is nothing new in these promises with regard to the revelations of Jesus. All that you have is a new emphasis. The last of the revelation ended with the Apocalypse, John. But through the centuries, there's been need to be a corrective. When people began overstressing the justice of God to the forgetfulness of his mercy and love, then something was needed. And the Lord seemed to have come in the 17th century because justice was too predominant, and there was even fearful people presenting doctrines of predestination. He wanted to set people free. Use this little nun to bring that about. The promises. Once again, you'll find them in another form in the scriptures. But the first of these promises is, I will give them all the graces they need for their state in life. Now that's a great consolation to know that no matter what your job, you'll get the strength and grace to do it if you're devoted to Christ. It takes different forms, like God fits the back for the burden. And God never asks any of us to do what he won't make it possible for us to do. The second promise, I will establish peace in their homes. Well, there's hardly anything that all of us want more than peace in our homes, in the very place where we live. Jesus said, my peace I give you, my peace I leave you. Not as the world gives, do I give. But he is offering that peace. There are some conditions for it. If we do his will, which is for our own good, we'll experience that peace. And when people are devoted to the Sacred Heart, they're given the strength to live in peace with one another. And often, in order to be at peace with others, you've got to be at peace with yourself. The third promise, I will comfort them in all their afflictions. And all of us have difficulties. There are always times when we need help. And that spirit of comforter is the Holy Spirit. And that's one of the first of the gifts from the heart of Jesus, that in our difficulties, we will be strengthened. We'll not be submerged by them. We'll have the strength to live through them and to grow through them. And the fourth one, I will be their secure refuge during life, but more so in death. Secure refuge, our refuge and our strength. Because we all need safe places in life at some stage. And he has promised to be with us. He said, I will be with you all days until the end of time. That promise is made to every human person. And there's even an old expression in the Irish language. It's Gira Cover Dea Nan Dorish. And what that means is, the help of God is closer than the door. He's there, closer to us than our own hands and feet. And this is the God who wants to be with us. His delight, as we know from the scriptures, is to be with the children of men. And then the great promise, I will bestow abundant blessings upon all their undertakings. not just the religious undertakings.

all their ordinary choices, their businesses, their jobs, their work, their study, their initiatives. And it's wonderful to know that what we're doing is part of God's will for us, because God has a will for every moment of our lives. And he's always there encouraging us, but he's there blessing our efforts. As long as they begin in God, they'll succeed. If they don't, they'll fritter away. The next three promises, the 6th, the 7th, and the 8th, are a wonderful recipe for peace and happiness in the family. Everybody's included in all of these three. The first one was, sinners will find in my heart an infinite ocean of mercy. In that one, we're all sinners at some time or other in our lives. In fact, there's only one who wasn't, his mother. There's a wonderful offer that will find an ocean of mercy. Nobody should run away. The most awful sins have been wiped out on the cross. But there's one thing he does want, is that we are sorry for them, because sorrow is the flip side of the coin of love. And we're only sorry to the extent that we love. And all that the Lord is looking for is a little sliver of love. And then we are liberated. Tepid souls shall become fervent. That is, those who are lackadaisical about their religion, don't take it too seriously, and are continually putting off things, will find here strength, so that they begin to take the words of the Lord seriously, take them into their hearts, allow themselves to be changed by these saving words of Jesus. Fervent souls shall quickly mount to high perfection. Jesus said, be perfect as your heavenly Father is perfect. He wasn't talking about visitation nuns or Cistercian monks. He was talking about every one of us, because each one of us is called to be a saint, that is, to be holy. And here this grace is made available for us, because most of us make the same mistake. Everybody makes it. The Jews make it. Everybody make it. We underestimate our vocation. The Jewish people, many of them, didn't realize that their vocation was to save the whole world. And all the prophets kept telling them that is it too small a thing? You've got to raise your sights. And that the Savior that was going to be born among them would be the Savior of the whole of the human race. I will bless every place in which an image of my heart shall be exposed and honored. Well, that's a wonderfully simple promise. And Margaret Mary took that very seriously. And from the very beginning, she began to have little images of the Sacred Heart made. Even if they weren't great works of art, they made the point that God has a heart for all of us. And when we put that heart up in our homes, we're making a statement. We're saying that God has a heart for the whole world and all that he's looking for from us. And this was the message of Paralumonial. All God wants is love in return for love. He loved us first, now it's our turn, and we express it in the way we deal with others. I will give to priests the gift of touching the most hardened hearts. And there's hardly a priest in the world who hasn't had some experience of that sometime in his life, finding some most unlikely event during confessions, in the course of their meetings and families, where if they have some devotion to the heart of Christ, they realize that they are only instruments and that they can almost dare to do anything. The great priests since that time, like Claude La Colombière, the Curie of Ars, all these great priests were people so close to Christ that they became instruments that Jesus used to bring people to himself and raise them above their own weaknesses. Those who promote this devotion will have their names written in my heart, never to be effaced. God can never be outdone in generosity. He said that even if you give as much as a cup of cold water in my name, you won't go without a reward. So if you go and try and communicate this devotion to others, perhaps not by words, but by example, by your commitment. The last of these promises is an extraordinary one. I promise you in the excessive mercy of my heart that my all-powerful love will grant to all those who communicate on the first Friday in 9 consecutive months the grace of final penitence. They shall not die outside my grace, nor without receiving their sacraments.
My

The Divine Heart shall be their safe refuge in this last moment. That extraordinary promise has been taken seriously by the Church ever since. In fact, on the occasion of the canonization of St. Margaret Mary on the 13th of May 1920, the Pope specifically mentioned that one and said that it was profoundly true, but it had to be understood. It wasn't a question of magic or superstition or counting numbers. It meant that if you had a heart that wanted to go 9 times consecutively, that was a very big start. And if he actually did it, it would have such a profound effect on your life that you could never forget it. But it still stands, those who do, in the tradition it has been, do the 9 Fridays, because it means that almost over a whole year you've had consistency and constancy. And one of the great Irish holy men, the Venerable Matt Talbot, said, "It's constancy that counts with God." But it stands, and there's evidence of people whose lives at the end came right because they never gave up that belief that the Lord wanted them to be with Himself forever. We're here in the Chapel of the Apparitions beside the shrine of St. Margaret Mary herself, here where her mortal remains await the resurrection. As you'll see at the top of the picture, we have, "I appoint you the heir of my heart," because the Sacred Heart was a great treasure for the whole of the human race, and she was given the gift of sharing that with the whole world. Then there are different aspects of our life mentioned here. This one, just under her remains, says, "I wish that you serve me as an instrument to draw all hearts to my love," because the whole message was one of love. Then there's the encouraging message to her, but it's also for all the rest of us. Down below it says, "Have no fear, because I will overcome all my enemies," because she was going to have a lot of opposition, both inside the convent and in the world, but she overcame, through the power of the Sacred Heart, all opposition. And then over on the right is a most encouraging word. It says there, "If you believe, you will see the power of my Sacred Heart." She saw it in her own lifetime. All those who joined with her saw that same power. And for the next 300 years, there's been evidence of it, as we have seen in our travels around different parts of France and England. So people from all over the world come to pray here with the assurance that their prayers will be answered. In the mural behind the altar, which is just a few feet from the spot where the Lord did appear to Margaret Mary, there's a wonderful mural of Jesus appearing to Margaret Mary in the centre of it. Up on the right of this mural, you have got the Blessed Virgin Mary. These are all great lovers of the Heart of Christ. The Blessed Virgin's in the top right. Just beneath her is St. Paul, the great lover of Christ, and who considered everything rubbish besides knowing and then loving Christ. Beneath him is the founder of the Visitation, St. Francis de Sales. And then in the bottom corner is St. Jean-Francois de Chantal, co-founder with Francis de Sales of the Order of the Visitation. And in front of her is an indigent person. He's the only one who's not either beatified or canonized. He is the Father Matteo Crawley Beauvais, the man who spread the movement all over the world of enthronement, of families to the Heart of Christ. It was in this very chapel that in 1907 that he himself was cured of some mysterious illness. And he felt that from that day on his life was to spread devotion to the Sacred Heart. Over on the left, on the top, you have got St. John the Evangelist holding a scroll in his hand, and behind him a little eagle reminding you that he was the evangelist who was symbolized by the eagle. Underneath him, another great saint of the Sacred Heart, St. Francis of Assisi, who was given to St. Margaret Mary as her heavenly patron of all these apparitions, because, as she said, he was the saint who understood more than any others why the greatest suffering of Jesus was more in his heart than in his body. Just
beside him.

0: that Margaret Mary herself was born. So in the mural, we almost get an overview of the devotion to the Sacred Heart right from the 17th century to the 20th. Pope John Paul II himself came to pray here at the Shrine of St. Margaret Mary on the 5th of October 1986. We're now going to meet Father Jean-Rodolphe Carse to hear about the extraordinary experiences of his life. Father Jean-Rodolphe, love of God takes different expressions in different places. What is specific about the expression of faith here at Paray-le-Monial, France?
1: Well, here in Paray-le-Monial is really the place where the Sacred Heart of Jesus has been revealed by our Lord himself to this young religious from the Order of the Visitation, St. Margaret Mary. We could say that this event, this spiritual event, which took place in the 17th century, is actually the climax of the revelation of that extreme love which is already expressed in the Holy Scripture, but which is now expressed in a sort of very popular way to attract many, many people, many souls to reconciliation with our Lord, to confidence, to a renewed confidence towards His mercy. And so it is really the expression of the love of the Holy Trinity expressed in this very singular way through the heart of Jesus.
0: Jesus himself said, "Come to me, all you who labor and are overburdened, and I will give you rest." Have you some experience here of how that is working out in practice in people's lives?
1: Well, first of all, this passage of the Gospel of Matthew that you are quoting is one of the official readings of the Feast of the Sacred Heart. It means that it is one of the most privileged expressions. This passage is actually the only passage in the whole New Testament and in the Gospels in particular where Jesus speaks himself about his own heart. It is the only passage where he mentioned the characteristic of his heart. "Come to me because I am meek and humble of heart." And so this humility of the heart of Jesus has been revealed with a special intensity in the events of Paray-le-Monial in the 17th century.
0: And Margaret Mary herself, how did she respond to this extraordinary event in her life?
1: Well, first of all, which is understandable, with fear and with reluctance, because she saw her own weakness and what she would call her misery.
0: Yes.
1: And she would even ask Jesus, "Why did you choose me? Why didn't you choose anybody else?" And maybe it's not a great compliment, but I have to say it. Jesus told to her, I chose you on purpose because you are an abyss of ignorance," so that people would understand that this comes really from me and it's nothing to do with the merits and so on.
0: She looked for help beyond her convent.
1: Oh, yes. Yes.
0: And what form did that take for her?
1: Well, the main help came when in 1675, the future saint Claude La Colombière came to Paray-le-Monial as superior of the Jesuits. In 1675, the year of the third big apparition. He came in February, the third big apparition occurred in June, but there, obviously, Jesus told Margaret Mary, who was quite in insecurity, in fear, Jesus told her, "Don't worry about all the resistance you see in your own convent, in your own monastery," because the sisters were very much, suspicious about what was really happening. So he said, "I'll send you soon my faithful servant and perfect friend," announcing the coming of Claude La Colombière, who became eventually the spiritual director of Margaret Mary.
0: Thank you very much indeed, Father Jean-Rodolphe, for that wonderful testimony. May the blessing of Almighty God, Father, Son, and Holy Spirit descend upon you and remain with you forever.

0: now another soulful psalm from Deacon Harold Berg Sivers.
1: All right. Well, when you hear that music, that is not bumper music. That is the psalm music. So it is time to break open God's word in the psalms. It's almost like on Word of God Wednesday, you get a twofer, right? You get the psalms and you get something from the New Testament or Old Testament as well. Beautiful. So today, we're going to take a look at Psalm 95. So Psalm 95 is in a group of psalms called the Invitatory Psalms. So 95, 100, 67, and 24 are called Invitatory Psalms. So these are psalms that when you're praying the office in the morning, so either if you're going to do matins or there's no attribution to this psalm, there's no prescript here, it just starts off right in verse 1. Come, let us ring out our joy to the Lord. Hail the rock who saves us. I love when psalms start off like that. Just comes out swinging for the Lord. You know, let us ring out our joy to the Lord. Hail to the rock who saves us. Such strong, powerful imagery there. You know, the rock who saves us. We hear God's strength. You know, come, let us come into his presence giving thanks, right? So, again, if you want to translate thanks in Greek, eucharistein. So let us come into his presence giving thanksgiving, giving Eucharist, right? So for me, this is, of course, attending the Holy Sacrifice of the Mass, but also adoration, you know, coming into his living presence, body, blood, soul, divinity, and the most blessed sacrament of the Eucharist. Let us come into his, and when we come into his presence, what do? We give thanks. We give thanks for the gift of our life. We give thanks for everything that God has given us. And I made the point in my homily this morning, preaching at Mass this morning in the parish here. My homily was reflecting on the first reading, which was the book of Daniel. And when the three, Hananiah, Azariah, Mishael, are in the flames, they're not whining, they're not complaining, they're praising God. They are praising God in the midst of the flames. So right now in our culture, we're in the midst of the flames as well. And instead of whining and complaining about the politics and government and all these other things, why don't we give more praise, glory, honor, and thanksgiving to God in the midst of the flames like those three young men did? Because it was by that witness that Nebuchadnezzar himself was changed. Let us hail him with a song of praise. Right, Sefer Tehillim, the book of sung praises. Right, so that the first two verses there, Psalm 90 of 95, beautiful, and you can see why this is one of the invitatory psalms. This is literally calling us and inviting us into this relationship of intimate, personal, loving, and life-giving communion with the living God. And for me, this psalm just draws you right in. So as you're getting up, and I'm still, you know, I wash my face, still a little groggy, you know, and I play. Well, what I do is I have on my phone, I have a recording of bells from the monastery Mount Angel in Mount Angel, Oregon. I have the bells recorded there, so I pray those bells as kind of like a call to prayer, and then I start with Psalm 95. So it's a great way to get my heart and my mind pointing toward God straight away. A mighty God is the Lord, a great king above all gods, right? So above all gods, the gods of what? The gods of the culture, right? The gods that are trying to take our time and attention and our hearts away from the one true God, right? In his hands are the depths of the earth. The heights of the mountains are his. To him belongs the sea, for he made it, and the dry land that he shaped by his hands. So now we have these beautiful illustrations of nature, right? So when we see that the mountains, the rivers, I mean, I that happens to me a lot, actually. You know, I'm driving through the Columbia River Gorge in Oregon or standing at the Pacific Coast, you know, like in Lincoln City or Seaside or one of those beautiful towns on the west coast of Oregon there, you know, just looking out in the sea like, man, you know, God is so awesome. Looking at Mount Hood or looking at some other beautiful places I've been around the world, and just, man, God is just so awesome. It just, the beauty just draws you in. So I love the way the psalmist here draws you in with words of thanksgiving and praise, and then draws you in by focusing your mind and your eyes and your senses on the power of God working in nature.
2: Well, and I'm a sucker for a sunrise, sunset, so I totally get that in this passage. But it's also such a, it rings with me from the perspective of there are people from our past that want to hold us in our past. So to be, you know, set free from our enemies and from the things of the bad choices in our lives, it's also a reminder that God cuts ties with people in our lives just so that they're not holding us back, whether it's in their fears, well, you know what you did, or, well, once that, always that, you know, or whatever it is. And so to be able to cut that tie is also a reminder of that God is making us better, that it, well, why can't I shake this? Well, who's in your circle? What's in your circle? Where is your circle as far as that goes before you realize that, okay, well, I keep asking God to help me. Well, he's also trying to pull you out of where you were.
1: Yeah, exactly. And, you know, Jesus even says famously in the scriptures, if your hand caused you to sin, cut it off. If your eye caused you to sin, gouge it out. Now, obviously, he didn't mean it literally.
2: Right.
1: But he was using a rabbinical teaching technique called hyperbole, where you exaggerate a point to make a point. But he was saying you may have to cut some people out of your life, at least temporarily, you know, that are holding you back from the freedom.
2: Yeah.
1: That comes from a fullness of relationship with God. And Jesus talked about that today in the gospel. You know, he goes, the truth will set you free. You know, you come to know the truth and the truth will set you free. Well, what is truth? Truth is himself. That's the whole point of this show. Beacon of truth.
2: Yep.
1: You know, truth is Jesus Christ, the way, the truth, and the life. And today he tells, and now he's talking, in fact, he was talking to some of the Jewish people who were following him, who believed him. You know, but they were still finding his teachings hard. And Jesus was saying, trust me, you know, that I am God. I want to be part of your life. You just have to trust me. They said, we're sons of Abraham. And Jesus said, well, I'm son of God. So if you follow me, you are following. He goes, Abraham is our father. And then at the end, they said, well, God is our father. He goes, well, God is our father, too. If you follow me, you're following God. That's beautiful. Love that. And then the psalm continues in verse 6. Oh, come. Let us bow and bend low. Let us kneel before the God who made us. So right there, a couple things. So when you come into church and the tabernacle is behind the altar, then you genuflect. All right. So when you go into a church, if the tabernacle, that obviously that's the tabernacle is where our Lord is reserved, body, blood, soul, divinity in the tabernacle. When you walk in, the tabernacle is behind the altar. You genuflect before you go into the pew. If you walk into a church or to a chapel and there's adoration going on, you do a double genuflection. All right, that's when you go and you actually kneel, both knees, you know, just for a second, or sometimes I'll kneel. I'll say a quick little prayer, then stand up and head into the pew and kneel down and start my adoration time. All right, so this is a beautiful reminder of this here in verse 6 of Psalm 95. For he is our God, and we, the people who belong to his pasture, the flock that's led by his hand. Again, my heart is drawn to David in Psalm 23. He's the shepherd. And this language of God being the ultimate shepherd, and we are the sheep that follow the Lord, who will always lead us to safety, always lead us to green pastures. And it continues on, oh, that today you would listen to his voice. Harden not your hearts as at Meribah, on the day at Massa in the desert, when your forebears put me to the test, when they tried me, even though they saw my work. Boy, what a reminder of the Lord here to trust him. Every step they seem to take in the desert, God does miracle after miracle after miracle, and they still don't get it. They're still like, what? Wow, would we have stayed in Egypt and had our leeks and onions and, you know, pomegranates? And I'm like, are you guys insane? Did you see what God is doing for you here? You know, but they can't see it because they're focusing on the gods of the world, on their senses and their feelings and emotions. instead of trusting fully in God.
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2: We want to invite you to pray the rosary with us. The rosary is many things, but perhaps the best way to think about the rosary is to think about it as a spiritual place, as an invisible chapel that you can enter into even in a busy time of life. And in a place like this, to enter into silence, into prayerfulness, and to follow the events of the life of our Lord Jesus Christ as they must have been seen by the eyes of his mother. We celebrate the rosary with Mary, but of course that means we celebrate it with Jesus. And we look on him in the mysteries of grace and salvation as his mother and Joseph and the apostles must have seen these events. So, quietly, enter into your own spirit and join us as we offer the rosary to God in honor of Christ and his mother.

0: The first five decades of the Rosary are called the joyful mysteries. They're called joyful because they represent the early events in the life of Christ and the joy that his mother would have had at these events. In the name of the Father, and of the Son, and of the Holy Spirit, amen. I believe in God, the Father Almighty, creator of heaven and earth, and in Jesus Christ, his only Son, our Lord, who was conceived by the Holy Spirit, born of the Virgin Mary, suffered under Pontius Pilate, was crucified, died, and was buried. He descended into hell. The third day he rose again from the dead, and he ascended into heaven, and is seated at the right hand of God, the Father Almighty, from whence he shall come to judge the living and the dead.
1: I believe in the Holy Spirit, the Holy Catholic Church, the communion of saints, the forgiveness of sins, the resurrection of the body, and life everlasting. Amen.
0: Our Father, who art in heaven, hallowed be thy name. Thy kingdom come, thy will be done, on earth as it is in heaven.
1: Give us this day our daily bread, and forgive us our trespasses, as we forgive those who trespass against us. And lead us not into temptation, but deliver us from evil. Amen.
0: Let us offer the next three Aves, that we will have an increase of faith, hope, and love. Hail Mary, full of grace, the Lord is with thee. Blessed art thou amongst women, and blessed is the fruit of thy womb, Jesus.
1: Holy Mary, Mother of God, pray for us sinners, now and at the hour of our death. Amen.
0: Hail Mary, full of grace.

0: The Lord is with thee. Blessed art thou amongst women, and blessed is the fruit of thy womb, Jesus.
1: Holy Mary, Mother of God, pray for us sinners, now and at the hour of our death. Amen.
0: Hail Mary, full of grace, the Lord is with thee. Blessed art thou amongst women, and blessed is the fruit of thy womb, Jesus.
1: Holy Mary, Mother of God, pray for us sinners, now and at the hour of our death. Amen.
0: Glory be to the Father, and to the Son, and to the Holy Spirit.
1: As it was in the beginning,

0: The first joyful mystery, the Annunciation by the angel to Mary that she will be the mother of Emmanuel. Our Father, who art in heaven, hallowed be thy name. Thy kingdom come, thy will be done, on earth as it is in heaven.
1: Give us this day our daily bread, and forgive us our trespasses, as we forgive those who trespass against us. And lead us not into temptation, but deliver us from evil. Amen.
0: Hail Mary, full of grace, the Lord is with thee. Blessed art thou amongst women, and blessed is the fruit of thy womb, Jesus.
1: Holy Mary, Mother of God, pray for us sinners, now and at the hour of our death. Amen.
0: Hail Mary, full of grace, the Lord is with thee. Blessed art thou amongst women, and blessed is the fruit of thy womb, Jesus.
1: Holy Mary, Mother of God, pray for us sinners, now and at the hour of our death. Amen.
0: Hail Mary, full of grace, the Lord is with thee. Blessed art thou amongst women, and blessed is the fruit of thy womb, Jesus.
1: Holy Mary, Mother of God, pray for us sinners, now and at the hour of our death. Amen.
0: Hail Mary, full of grace, the Lord is with thee. Blessed art thou amongst women, and blessed is the fruit of thy womb, Jesus.
1: Holy Mary, Mother of God, pray for us sinners, now and at the hour of our death. Amen.
0: Hail Mary, full of grace, the Lord is with thee. Blessed art thou amongst women, and blessed is the fruit of thy womb, Jesus.
1: Holy Mary, Mother of God, pray for us sinners, now and at the hour of our death. Amen.
0: Hail Mary, full of grace, the Lord is with thee. Blessed art thou amongst women, and blessed is the fruit of thy womb, Jesus.
1: Holy Mary, Mother of God, pray for us sinners, now and at the hour of our death. Amen.
0: Hail Mary, full of grace, the Lord is with thee. Blessed art thou amongst women, and blessed is the fruit of thy womb, Jesus.
1: Holy Mary, Mother of God, pray for us sinners, now and at the hour of our death. Amen.
0: Hail Mary, full of grace, the Lord is with thee. Blessed art thou amongst women, and blessed is the fruit of thy womb, Jesus.
1: Holy Mary, Mother of God, pray for us sinners, now and at the hour of our death. Amen.
0: Hail Mary, full of grace, the Lord is with thee. Blessed art thou amongst women, and blessed is the fruit of thy womb, Jesus.
1: Holy Mary, Mother of God, pray for us sinners, now and at the hour of our death. Amen.
0: Hail Mary, full of grace, the Lord is with thee. Blessed art thou amongst women, and blessed is the fruit of thy womb, Jesus.
1: Holy Mary, Mother of God, pray for us sinners, now and at the hour of our death. Amen.
0: Glory be to the Father, and to the Son, and to the Holy Spirit.
1: As it was in the beginning, is now, and ever shall be, world without end. Amen.
0: O my Jesus,
1: forgive us our sins,
0: save us from the fires of hell,
1: bring all souls to heaven, especially those in most need of thy mercy.
0: The second joyful mystery, the visitation of our Blessed Lady to Elizabeth and to the child in her womb, John the Baptist. Our

0: Father, who art in heaven, hallowed be thy name. Thy kingdom come, thy will be done, on earth as it is in heaven.
1: Give us this day our daily bread, and forgive us our trespasses, as we forgive those who trespass against us. And lead us not into temptation, but deliver us from evil. Amen.
0: Hail Mary, full of grace, the Lord is with thee. Blessed art thou amongst women, and blessed is the fruit of thy womb, Jesus.
1: Holy Mary, Mother of God, pray for us sinners, now and at the hour of our death. Amen.
0: Hail Mary, full of grace, the Lord is with thee. Blessed art thou amongst women, and blessed is the fruit of thy womb, Jesus.
1: Holy Mary, Mother of God, pray for us sinners, now and at the hour of our death. Amen.
0: Hail Mary, full of grace, the Lord is with thee. Blessed art thou amongst women, and blessed is the fruit of thy womb, Jesus.
1: Holy Mary, Mother of God, pray for us sinners, now and at the hour of our death. Amen.
0: Hail Mary, full of grace, the Lord is with thee. Blessed art thou amongst women, and blessed is the fruit of thy womb, Jesus.
1: Holy Mary, Mother of God, pray for us sinners, now and at the hour of our death. Amen.
0: Hail Mary, full of grace, the Lord is with thee. Blessed art thou amongst women, and blessed is the fruit of thy womb, Jesus.
1: Holy Mary, Mother of God, pray for us sinners, now and at the hour of our death. Amen.
0: Hail Mary, full of grace, the Lord is with thee. Blessed art thou amongst women, and blessed is the fruit of thy womb, Jesus.
1: Holy Mary, Mother of God, pray for us sinners, now and at the hour of our death. Amen.
0: Hail Mary, full of grace, the Lord is with thee. Blessed art thou amongst women, and blessed is the fruit of thy womb, Jesus.
1: Holy Mary, Mother of God, pray for us sinners, now and at the hour of our death. Amen.
0: Hail Mary, full of grace, the Lord is with thee. Blessed art thou amongst women, and blessed is the fruit of thy womb, Jesus.
1: Holy Mary, Mother of God, pray for us sinners, now and at the hour of our death. Amen.
0: Hail Mary, full of grace, the Lord is with thee. Blessed art thou amongst women, and blessed is the fruit of thy womb, Jesus.
1: Holy Mary, Mother of God, pray for us sinners, now and at the hour of our death. Amen.
0: Hail Mary, full of grace, the Lord is with thee. Blessed art thou amongst women, and blessed is the fruit of thy womb, Jesus.
1: Holy Mary, Mother of God, pray for us sinners, now and at the hour of our death. Amen.
0: Hail Mary, full of grace, the Lord is with thee. Blessed art thou amongst women, and blessed is the fruit of thy womb, Jesus.
1: Holy Mary, Mother of God, pray for us sinners, now and at the hour of our death. Amen.
0: Glory be to the Father, and to the Son, and to the Holy Spirit.
1: As it was in the beginning, is now, and ever shall be, world without end. Amen.
0: O my Jesus, forgive us our sins, save us from the fires of hell, bring all souls to heaven, especially those in most need of thy mercy.
2: The third joyful mystery, the birth of our divine Savior. The birth of Jesus is filled with joy, the joy of the angels, the joy of the shepherds, the joy of the Magi. But it happens in such strange circumstances. She laid him in a manger because there was no room for them in the inn. How important it is for us to remember that God chose that his son would be poor, that he would be very poor, that he would be poor all of his life. There are two things we need to think about. First of all, that according to his own words, what we do for the poor, we do for him. And secondly, that we ourselves must not be attached to worldly things and invested in seeking and getting things that make us comfortable.

0: Our Father, who art in heaven, hallowed be thy name. Thy kingdom come, thy will be done, on earth as it is in heaven.
1: Give us this day our daily bread, and forgive us our trespasses, as we forgive those who trespass against us. And lead us not into temptation, but deliver us from evil. Amen.
0: Hail Mary, full of grace, the Lord is with thee. Blessed art thou amongst women, and blessed is the fruit of thy womb, Jesus.
1: Holy Mary, Mother of God, pray for us sinners, now and at the hour of our death. Amen.
0: Hail Mary, full of grace, the Lord is with thee. Blessed art thou amongst women, and blessed is the fruit of thy womb, Jesus.
1: Holy Mary, Mother of God, pray for us sinners, now and at the hour of our death. Amen.
0: Hail Mary, full of grace, the Lord is with thee. Blessed art thou amongst women, and blessed is the fruit of thy womb, Jesus.
1: Holy Mary, Mother of God, pray for us sinners, now and at the hour of our death. Amen.
0: Hail Mary, full of grace, the Lord is with thee. Blessed art thou amongst women, and blessed is the fruit of thy womb, Jesus.
1: Holy Mary, Mother of God, pray for us sinners, now and at the hour of our death. Amen.
0: Hail Mary, full of grace, the Lord is with thee. Blessed art thou amongst women, and blessed is the fruit of thy womb, Jesus.
1: Holy Mary, Mother of God, pray for us sinners, now and at the hour of our death. Amen.
0: Hail Mary, full of grace, the Lord is with thee. Blessed art thou amongst women, and blessed is the fruit of thy womb, Jesus.
1: Holy Mary, Mother of God, pray for us sinners, now and at the hour of our death. Amen.
0: Hail Mary, full of grace, the Lord is with thee. Blessed art thou amongst women, and blessed is the fruit of thy womb, Jesus.
1: Holy Mary, Mother of God, pray for us sinners, now and at the hour of our death. Amen.
0: Hail Mary, full of grace, the Lord is with thee. Blessed art thou amongst women, and blessed is the fruit of thy womb, Jesus.
1: Holy Mary, Mother of God, pray for us sinners, now and at the hour of our death. Amen.
0: Hail Mary, full of grace, the Lord is with thee. Blessed art thou amongst women, and blessed is the fruit of thy womb, Jesus.
1: Holy Mary, Mother of God, pray for us sinners, now and at the hour of our death. Amen.
0: Hail Mary, full of grace, the Lord is with thee. Blessed art thou amongst women, and blessed is the fruit of thy womb, Jesus.
1: Holy Mary, Mother of God, pray for us sinners, now and at the hour of our death. Amen.
0: Glory be to the Father, and to the Son, and to the Holy Spirit.
1: As it was in the beginning, is now, and ever shall be, world without end. Amen.
2: O my Jesus, forgive us our sins.
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4: Bring all souls to heaven, especially those in most need of thy mercy.
0: The fourth joyful mystery, the presentation of the Christ child in the temple by Mary and Joseph. Our Father, who art in heaven, hallowed be thy name. Thy kingdom come, thy will be done, on earth as it is in heaven.
1: Give us this day our daily bread, and forgive us our trespasses, as we forgive those who trespass against us. And lead us not into temptation, but deliver us from evil. Amen.
0: Hail Mary, full of grace, the Lord is with thee. Blessed art thou amongst women, and blessed is the fruit of thy womb, Jesus.
1: Holy Mary, Mother of God, pray for us sinners, now and at the hour of our death. Amen.
0: Hail Mary, full of grace, the Lord is with thee. Blessed art thou amongst women, and blessed is the fruit of thy womb, Jesus.
1: Holy Mary, Mother of God, pray for us sinners, now and at the hour of our death. Amen.
0: Hail Mary, full of grace, the Lord is with thee. Blessed art thou amongst women, and blessed is the fruit of thy womb, Jesus.
1: Holy Mary, Mother of God, pray for us sinners, now and at the hour of our death. Amen.
0: Hail Mary, full of grace, the Lord is with thee. Blessed art thou amongst women, and blessed is the fruit of thy womb, Jesus.

0: God, pray for us sinners, now and at the hour of our death. Amen.
1: Hail Mary, full of grace, the Lord is with thee. Blessed art thou amongst women, and blessed is the fruit of thy womb, Jesus.
0: Holy Mary, Mother of God, pray for us sinners, now and at the hour of our death. Amen.
1: Hail Mary, full of grace, the Lord is with thee. Blessed art thou amongst women, and blessed is the fruit of thy womb, Jesus.
0: Holy Mary, Mother of God, pray for us sinners, now and at the hour of our death. Amen.
1: Hail Mary, full of grace, the Lord is with thee. Blessed art thou amongst women, and blessed is the fruit of thy womb, Jesus.
0: Holy Mary, Mother of God, pray for us sinners, now and at the hour of our death. Amen.
1: Hail Mary, full of grace, the Lord is with thee. Blessed art thou amongst women, and blessed is the fruit of thy womb, Jesus.
0: Holy Mary, Mother of God, pray for us sinners, now and at the hour of our death. Amen.
1: Hail Mary, full of grace, the Lord is with thee. Blessed art thou amongst women, and blessed is the fruit of thy womb, Jesus.
0: Holy Mary, Mother of God, pray for us sinners, now and at the hour of our death. Amen.
1: Hail Mary, full of grace, the Lord is with thee. Blessed art thou amongst women, and blessed is the fruit of thy womb, Jesus.
0: Holy Mary, Mother of God, pray for us sinners, now and at the hour of our death. Amen.
1: Glory be to the Father, and to the Son, and to the Holy Spirit.
0: As it was in the beginning, is now, and ever shall be, world without end. Amen.
1: O my Jesus,
0: forgive us our sins.
1: Save us from the fires of hell.
0: Bring all souls to heaven, especially those in most need of thy mercy.
1: The fifth joyful mystery, the finding of the child Jesus in the temple. Our Father, who art in heaven, hallowed be thy name. Thy kingdom come, thy will be done, on earth as it is in heaven.
0: Give us this day our daily bread, and forgive us our trespasses, as we forgive those who trespass against us. And lead us not into temptation, but deliver us from evil. Amen.
1: Hail Mary, full of grace, the Lord is with thee. Blessed art thou amongst women, and blessed is the fruit of thy womb, Jesus.
0: Holy Mary, Mother of God, pray for us sinners, now and at the hour of our death. Amen.
1: Hail Mary, full of grace, the Lord is with thee. Blessed art thou amongst women, and blessed is the fruit of thy womb, Jesus.
0: Holy Mary, Mother of God, pray for us sinners, now and at the hour of our death. Amen.
1: Hail Mary, full of grace, the Lord is with thee. Blessed art thou amongst women, and blessed is the fruit of thy womb, Jesus.
0: Holy Mary, Mother of God, pray for us sinners, now and at the hour of our death. Amen.
1: Hail Mary, full of grace, the Lord is with thee. Blessed art thou amongst women, and blessed is the fruit of thy womb, Jesus.
0: Holy Mary, Mother of God, pray for us sinners, now and at the hour of our death. Amen.
1: Hail Mary, full of grace, the Lord is with thee. Blessed art thou amongst women, and blessed is the fruit of thy womb, Jesus.
0: Holy Mary, Mother of God, pray for us sinners, now and at the hour of our death. Amen.
1: Hail Mary, full of grace, the Lord is with thee. Blessed art thou amongst women, and blessed is the fruit of thy womb, Jesus.
0: Holy Mary, Mother of God, pray for us sinners, now and at the hour of our death. Amen.
1: Hail Mary, full of grace, the Lord is with thee. Blessed art thou amongst women, and blessed is the fruit of thy womb, Jesus.
0: Holy Mary, Mother of God, pray for us sinners, now and at the hour of our death. Amen.
1: Hail Mary, full of grace, the Lord is with thee. Blessed art thou amongst women, and blessed is the fruit of thy womb, Jesus.
0: Holy Mary, Mother of God, pray for us sinners, now and at the hour of our death. Amen.
1: Hail Mary, full of grace, the Lord is with thee. Blessed art thou amongst women, and blessed is the fruit of thy womb, Jesus.
0: Holy Mary, Mother of God, pray for us sinners, now and at the hour of our death. Amen.
1: Hail Mary, full of grace, the Lord

0: Lord is with thee. Blessed art thou amongst women, and blessed is the fruit of thy womb, Jesus.
1: Holy Mary, Mother of God, pray for us sinners, now and at the hour of our death. Amen.
0: Glory be to the Father, and to the Son, and to the Holy Spirit.
1: As it was in the beginning, is now, and ever shall be, world without end. Amen.
0: O my Jesus, forgive us our sins, save us from the fires of hell.
1: Bring all souls to heaven, especially those in most need of thy mercy.
0: Hail, Holy Queen, Mother of Mercy, our life, our sweetness, and our hope. To thee do we cry, poor banished children of Eve. To thee do we send up our sighs, mourning and weeping in this valley of tears. Turn then, most gracious Advocate, thine eyes of mercy toward us, and after this our exile, show unto us the blessed fruit of thy womb, Jesus. O clement, O loving, O sweet Virgin Mary, pray for us, O Holy Mother of God,
1: that we may be made worthy of the promises of Christ.
0: Let us pray. O God, whose only begotten Son, by his life, death, and resurrection, has purchased for us the rewards of eternal life, grant, we beseech thee, that meditating on these mysteries of the Most Holy Rosary of the Blessed Virgin Mary, we may imitate what they contain and obtain what they promise, through the same Christ our Lord. Amen. May the divine assistance remain always with us, and may the souls of the faithful departed, through the mercy of God, rest in peace. Amen. May the Holy Virgin bless you with her loving child this day and forever. In the name of the Father, and of the Son, and of the Holy Spirit. Amen.
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4: The Gospel for this Sunday presents us with the scene of the multiplication of the loaves. In it, we hear this dialogue between Jesus and his apostles, in which the apostles beg Jesus to send the people away, whereas Jesus says, "There is no need for them to go away. Give them some food yourselves." But they said to him, "Five loaves and two fish are all we have here." Then he said, "Bring them here to me." And he successfully fed 5,000 men, not counting women and children. This miracle is an amazing display of divine power. People of that time were very used to making bread every day by hand. They knew what it would take to make not just one loaf, but 5,000 loaves. From the wood to make the fire, to the implements used to roll the dough, feeding 5,000 people at once would have been an amazingly difficult task, and Christ performed it right in front of them. He fed them in such abundance that they picked up the fragments left over, 12 wicker baskets full. Jesus displays his power by feeding his people. When God provides strength for us, he does it in abundance. The real question we have to ask ourselves, though, is whether or not we are hungry to feed on what he gives us. At every Mass, Jesus gives us his body and blood to feed upon. The Eucharist we receive at Mass is infinitely powerful, but are we hungry enough to receive it? Do we bring Jesus our wounds so that he can heal us? Do we bring Jesus our questions so that he can answer them? Jesus wants to feed us. He wants to feed us at Mass today. It's up to us to let him.
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0: Moved by the Spirit.
1: One who lives in love lives in God. And God lives in him.
2: 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This whole network is built on trust. The essence of evangelization is to tell everybody Jesus loves you.
0: We are all called to be great saints. Don't miss the opportunity.
3: We just have wonderful family way in there and way over there. And we get a lot of joy at seeing the people we talk to so much. And then finally, there they are. I got a gift over from a second grade class who heard about the healing our dear Lord gave me. And come on, kids, over here. You can have that. Hold this one. Stretch it out. There you go. Now let's see. I probably have it upside down. But I don't think I do. Okay, just open it up. Whoa. Yeah, they had some tape on it. Okay. Isn't that great? Huh? We'll just show you. I wanted to write to you, but since you went to all this work, and here's our pictures here, and they're always saying that they were so happy that the Lord healed me. And I think it's wonderful for second graders to even think of doing something like this, huh? So I wanted to thank you all and thank them. Okay. There you go. Didn't know you were going to be on TV tonight, did you? You know, we are always waiting and waiting for some assurance. What is this? I did it. Okay. For some assurance that we're kind of making it. Do you ever wonder, huh? Did you ever say to St. Teresa, give me a rose? Look at those heads bouncing. Yeah, everything. Now, can you give me a rose and tell me this, tell me that? Well, I suppose it's normal to want to know, do you love me? Now, we can really do that with people, see, because we don't always know if people love you. You know, if you knew, you wouldn't have to ask. It's like the man or the woman was crying and at breakfast table, he said, what's the matter? And she said, you never tell me you love me. He said, I did the day we were married. 30 years ago. So as human beings, we're always in that position of wonder. Not the awe. We're not awestruck at other people's love for us. But we do wonder. Unfortunately, We wonder about God's love for us. I don't know how you can wonder, because he

died for us. Say, yeah, I died for everybody. No, he died for you. And there are many things and not at many times. For example, when the Lord healed me of my bad stomach condition, I knew for the first time he loved me. See? And we all get in that position sometime. You just say, well, does he love me? And great sinners, which I hope we get a lot in this year, you know, I want to get out of you terrible sinners who are scared to death. Where are you going to run? Where are you going? If you go to the depths of sea, he's there. If you go to the heights of heaven, he's there. Where are you going? Do you think you're hidden from him? Now, we know God loves us when he died for us. There it is. You say, well, he died for everybody. No, he died for you. For you. As if no one else existed. Some of you people are women, especially, are so jealous of your husbands. Why? I don't think anybody wants your husband. I think it's all up here. This woman came up to me one day and she says, I sure am glad you're in a cloister. I said, so am I. She said, well, I would have been afraid if you weren't. She said, I think my husband loves you. And I looked at her straight in the eye. I said, sweetheart, you have no worry from me. You see, we're always imagining that nobody loves us. And then we get very angry if anybody loves us. Are we strange people? Huh? It looks like we're not able to handle love. And so God knew that, and he died for you. I don't know anybody who would die for you. I don't know anybody that has that kind of love except the martyrs. Certainly they died for Jesus. St. Peter died upside down. The apostles all except John, they've tried to boil him in oil, but it didn't take. He just walked right out, and there he was. So they put him out in Patmos, you know, try to get rid of him, put him on an island somewhere. But he wrote the wonderful Gospel of John and the Book of Revelations, and oh, he was like an eagle. But God does prove to us many, many, many times how much he loves us. We don't see it. We don't see it. There's just 1,000 things that God does for us all the time. But we'll say, oh, I got so lucky. Lucky? Well, nobody gets lucky. Oh, I'm so fortunate. Why? Because of God, you see. The Lord God loves you. And he does a lot of little things. In this book, he made breakfast for his apostles. And they were not faithful men at that point. They all left him except John. And the only reason John was in there is because he hung on to Our Lady. Let me tell you something. If you're having problems, any kind of problem, go to Mary. Go to Mary. Go to Joseph. We have a big statue in one of our monasteries that says, Ite ad Joseph. Go to Joseph. Go to Mary. We go to the wrong people. Because she loves us. She loves us.

She has appeared to place after place for this century, telling us in every instant to repent, go to confession, and do God's will. It's not hard, not hard. Today it's hard because we're always in a position, we're always looking at something that's sinful. Put on the TV. If you go to Europe, you see the worst billboards, but they don't call them billboards. They wrap things around telephone poles and so that everybody stops at a red light has to look at these terrible signs. Why? Why do you do that? Everywhere you go today, whether you listen to the radio, to television, to newspapers, anywhere, you get something immoral, or you see a woman made to the image and likeness of God to be like cement in a building, a bond of union in a building, and she's degraded. Degraded by advertising, by pictures, by anything. Women have never, never been so degraded in the history of the world, and they call it feminism. I think it's nuts. You know, you're like an animal, just kind of exposed there. I'd rather read the Geographic. At least human animals are where they should be, in a tree. Not on a poster. And animals, we're pretty dumb anyway. When you're born, it takes how many years to get you to the point where you have sense? When you're born, somebody has to take care of you for at least, what is it, a couple of years, huh? Change your diapers. No animal does that. They're born and they go for food. You just lay there. Your eyes aren't even open. What makes us so wonderful is the image of God in us. Our memory, our imagination, our will, our intellect. But you see, when we degrade the intellect and we ruin it by drugs, alcohol, lust, then the body becomes like an animal. You never get enough of whatever pleases you. And the purpose of penance is to change. See, there's nobody listening to me tonight who cannot change, have a real conversion. A real conversion. You could be a saint overnight. Overnight. Because we have a wonderful sacrament called confession. I want you to think, one of my best meditations is when we're driving down the road and I see a trailer of crushed cars. Did you ever see one? Did you ever see them? I mean, you may have 50 crushed cars on one trailer. And they're all rusted. You imagine how many people and how hard they work for those crushed cars? Where are they now? Gone, just crushed, ready to be melted down again for somebody else to buy. Do you realize how attached you can get to a car? Some people buy cars, they don't care about them. You can tell the way they clean them. And some people are out there polishing like they were diamonds. You know. I saw somebody, you know when you're traveling, you get all those gnats on the window? You know those gnats? They just kind of, you're hitting them all the time. I saw somebody get out of the car and go,

don't even see the boulders. And I have prayed, for a long time, Lord, show us what we look like in your eyes. Oh, you would change your little mind. You say, oh, I'd die. Well, just go to confession. You won't have to worry about it. Why does Our Lady keep telling us, repent, go to confession, have deep respect for the Eucharist? Why? Because we are murdering our souls, really. Abortion is murder. You can't say, oh, you don't want to say that. But you have to say it because it's true. Can you be forgiven? Of course. You can be forgiven of every sin, no matter what it is. No matter what. God is always ready to reach out his hand and pull you up. What's so sad is that no matter what Our Lady has said, many don't believe it, many forget, and many don't care. See, you and I have been given 3 talents. 3 talents. We have an imagination that can create, invent, a memory that recalls, awesome things, good things, bad things. Then I have an intellect, see? An intellect says, this is a book, and I can do 1,000 things with it. And I know what to do, and I know how to do it. An animal doesn't. And then I have a will. A will that accomplishes. You admire people, for example, who are crippled, and they do wonderful things. They do more things than when they could walk or do anything. And because they have a will. One of the things that happens to all of us when we lose hope, you know what hope is? Hope is not a supernatural virtue. Hope is supernatural. It means I believe everything that Jesus told me in this book. And I rely upon him. It's not like human hope. You look at your son, you say, well, I hope he turns out okay. That poor guy don't have a chance. I hope my daughter's marriage will last. What makes you think it won't? That's natural hope. Natural hope, many times, there's no hope. It's kind of a joke. I hope. Well, it means I don't think it's going to happen. I hope I win the lottery, and I'm going to give Mother Angelica 90% of it. In the first place, the government takes half of it. In the second place, you're going to forget Mother Angelica totally. And that's a false hope. Actually, I don't know why you buy a ticket, because you're helping to provide the money for somebody else. I never understood gambling because... No, my uncle had slot machines. I come from a part of the world you probably don't know anything about. Mafia country. Now, he was not in the mafia, but he had a saloon like my grandfather did, and he sold beer and other assorted items. And he had slot machines, lots of them. Well, my mother and I were proud, and we never wanted the family to know how bad off we were. But if I got good and hungry, I managed to meander up to the saloon. I'd go early in the morning when he was cleaning the floors and emptying the spittoon.

spittoons. None of you would know what a spittoon is. It's one of those shiny brass things you spit into. And so I went up there, and Uncle Honey looked at me, and they always knew that if I came around, I was probably hungry. How you doing? Okay. Yeah. You want to play slot machine? Yeah. This is a future nun. Can you beat it? Yeah. So he gives me a few nickels. He said, now, wait a minute. He said, this thing's kind of broke. I got to fix it. I don't know what he did in the back, but it worked for me. I never won before. I mean, so he's finagling. I'm like, that boy, it takes a long time to fix this thing. He said, okay, put a nickel in. He went, whew, there were nickels everywhere. Everywhere. Just fill the floor. I went after him like I was a starving individual, you know. I got home and my pockets were full of nickels. My mother looks at me horror-stricken. She looks at me, where did you get those nickels? I said, hey, I got them in the slot machine. I said, a slot machine? Why you bit? I said, honey. Oh, where'd you get the nickel? I thought, God, he gave it to me. So she finally find out where I got all those nickels. Now, we do that a lot in life. You know, we gamble for something, but somebody somewhere has to help us. Many of us have been in precarious situations. And we've cried out for help, but it just seems impossible. And all of a sudden, it's settled. It's I'm safe again. And we didn't do anything. We had a Father in heaven, though, that said, oh, wait a minute, now let me fix this up for you. But we never thank him. He's not in our heart enough to say, Lord, I love you and I thank you and I'm not going to put myself in this position again. Believe me, when my mother got through with me, I wanted to give all those nickels back. But even God, the worst of sinners sometimes, he helps in a wonderful way. So you begin to see the hand of God in your life. I think one of the worst things in this whole wide world is ingratitude. I think that's one of the things that hurt the most. Were there not 10 made clean? Where are the 9? I think you wouldn't think God would care. I mean, he has everything. He's infinite. He's holy. He's powerful. Why would he care if only one person thanked and 9 didn't? Because it's a virtue. There's nothing worse. And some of your people who are having family problems, ask yourself, when have I thanked my wife for breakfast? That she's supposed to make me breakfast. When there's a wife, did you ever thank your husband for the work he did that day? Well, he's supposed to work. Yeah, we all know that. When have you ever thanked your children? To say, well, honey, thank you. You had good grades. Or thank you, honey, because you didn't make good grades, but that's okay. You tried hard. Thank you for trying. Next year, next month, you'll do better. That's gratitude. And that's a part, a very important part of holiness. A very important part. Ask yourself, how many times do I ever say, thank you, Jesus? How many times do I ever say, thank you, Lord, for my pain? So, come on now. Yeah. You know, when I was healed, my greatest fear, you're going to think I'm

That's so, that is true. My greatest fear was, what will I do without that constant pain that kept me safe, kept me close to Jesus, forced me to do things I couldn't have done before? I was really scared. I've been consoled that Jesus only changed the cross. He didn't take it away. Which means that we have to be grateful for our crosses. Have you ever thanked God for old age? Have you ever said, Jesus, I am so grateful my hair has turned totally white? No, you go and spend $50 to make it look brown again. But every day you look in the mirror, you see it sneaking up on you. By the roots, see? I saw a woman with beautiful blonde, and I thought, boy, she's really kept up those years. When I got closer, it was black. Why can't you leave it white? Do we thank God for wrinkles? Ah, you're nuts, Mother Angelica. Why would I thank God for wrinkles? Well, God let them be there. They have to have some good. If not, to humiliate you. To make you understand, look, your life is slipping away. I got to get my soul in order and close to Jesus. It's always funny to me that women, especially men, they're close to it. They got bald heads, what do they do? Cover them. You know, my mother had she was a telephone operator at the Canton Waterworks. And so this man came with a windy day, really a windy day. And she was, you know, had these little things you put switches, you know, switchboard, you had to pull them in, pull them out, and she was very busy, and she knew somebody was standing there, and she looked up, and this man's toupee was down here. And she went, She had to get up because she got hysterical. And I felt sorry for the man because I don't think he knew that it just went boom. And you wonder, you know, I call it the great cover-up. The great cover-up. And I think some people, you know, we... This woman, she's kind of laughing when she told me that she had gone to confession. She accused herself of vanity. Vanity over makeup and everything else women wear. And apparently Father knew who she was. And she said, Father, I'm guilty of vanity. And I spend a lot of money on my face and makeup. And he said to her, it's not vanity for you, Molly. Now, I'm all for making yourself look beautiful. I think it's a necessity. That's not a problem. The problem of attachment, fear, that I think is the real problem. If you can make yourself look beautiful and others can look at you with great joy, fine.
But there is a certain amount.

amount of attachment that makes you forget God, forget where you're going, forget why you're here. So our whole life becomes a thrust towards looking better. It's not for the sake of making other people joy. It's for the sake of vanity. And we do that to a point as we get older, instead of really thinking, I'm on my way to the kingdom. That's the source of our joy. I think old age is the best wine. You know, in the wedding of Cana, when our dear Lord told the servants to fill up the water jars, about 30 gallons in a jar. And when they poured it out, it was wonderful, awesome, beautiful wine. That's how I think old age is. I look forward to it because I'm getting closer to the day that God has designed that I shall see Him face to face. I think the day that the old people, elderly, senior citizens, I like the way they try to make you feel good, you know. Senior doesn't make it any difference. If you're 75, you're 75. But you have an opportunity of making the youth encouraged. If they see you happy, they have something to look forward to. See, and society does not encourage you to be happy as you get older. You're in the way, it's too expensive. What do we do with you? You can't work anymore. See, that's the enemy. That's the world. Our Catholicity teaches us that I have more value old than I did before. Why? I can be an example to youth that no one else can be. I can give them that the wisdom I've learned through the years. I can advise them. I can make them know that it gets better as you get older. I can give them examples of how to bear disappointment, heartache, loneliness. Because when they look at you then, they say, hey, you know, I'm miserable now, but it'll get better. The Orientals have used to. Especially Chinese, Japanese, a great respect for old age. Great respect. And so everything now in your life should be better. Why? Because you have experienced the love of God. You have experienced the goodness of God, the mercy of God. You can give real advice because you lived through it. And you can show that your faith rises above fear, discouragement, anger. It rises above because you have a God that died for you. You have every reason to be happy as you get older. You can pray more, you can read more, you can laugh more. Because there is a detachment in old age that you cannot get till you get to be older. So, for this rest of this Lent, at least this week, look at your pain, your sorrows, your loneliness, and face them with a smile. And accept where you are and who you are. It doesn't matter whether you've made a
dent in society, whether you've been successful or you're just

0: just making it, it doesn't matter. Those things are nothing. What matters is that you know your God. And I saw some people in the last 10 days that never had a thing, who lived in cold from the time they were born to the time they died, who had none of the necessities we have. No water, no bathroom facilities, no gas, no electricity. They had a faith I've never seen before. It was awesome. Awesome. Well, you had to wonder, and I had to wonder when I left. I didn't have to evangelize them. They evangelized me. They had nothing. That they really had everything. Everything. The whole village prayed at night at 7 o'clock. At 8 o'clock, one of the women goes through the village with a bell to remind the people in that village to pray for the poor souls in purgatory. How you like that? So, time for a call. Hello?
1: Hello.
0: Hi, where are you from?
1: St. Louis.
0: Good, and what is your question?
1: My question is, I was thinking what procedures you have to go through to become Catholic.
0: Yeah.
1: And, you know, confession if you have to.
0: Well, are you Catholic now?
1: Not presently.
0: Were you Catholic?
1: Yes.
0: Uh-huh. Are you divorced or something?
1: No, I'm single.
0: You're single? How wonderful. Married life is also wonderful. Sweetheart, if you want to come back, all you need to do is go to confession. And you'll have a peace you never knew before. It's not hard to come back. It's not hard to come back. You see, you really, when you go to confession, you're not kneeling before a man. You're kneeling before Jesus. I'm sure he has many faults of his own. That's not the point. The priest never says, Jesus absolves you. No, he says, I absolve you. On his own he would have no power, but he is ordained to forgive sins. What an awesome power. There's no power in the world. You say, oh, yeah, there you are. You could be wealthy. You can own this. You can. No, that's not power. No. The power is in the priesthood. This is my body, he says. I absolve you of all your sins. That's power. And the humblest curé of ours was really dumb. And the only ordained it because there were no priests around after the revolution. And when he was presented to the bishop, he said, is he pious? He said, yeah. He said, well, ordain him. I mean, they were really hard up. But he converted over 270,000 people. He heard confessions 15 hours a day. A holy man. So that power, honey, is there for you to receive and come back to Jesus. It's not hard. And don't be ashamed. Our dear Lord knows what you've done all your life.

0: I would go to church, and before you go to confession, say, Jesus, I love you. I'm sorry for all my sins. Then go to confession. And tell Father, I find this very hard, and I'm embarrassed, and I don't know what to do. I'll do my best. So he'll help you. And then he will say the most beautiful words ever uttered in the whole world. I absolve you. Oh, wow. And that's all you need to do. Don't worry about it. And then, as I've said before, go and have yourself a chocolate sundae. Because the Lord said to us, there's more rejoicing in heaven over one sinner. You can make a lot of people up there very happy. You're a sheep. And the shepherd waits for you with great love. We have another call. Hello?
1: Hi, Mother. My name's Joanne, and I'm calling from Pittsburgh, PA.
0: Yeah, and what's your question?
1: Just recently, I've been coming back to the church. I've been getting a Mass and receiving the Holy Eucharist every day.
0: Wonderful.
1: And I feel wonderful when I do that. But I take care of my father. He's 84 years old, and he's bedridden. He got both legs are amputated. There are some days that I can't make it to Mass, and I feel guilty. And I was just wondering what I could do to overcome that guilt.
0: You feel guilty?
1: Or
0: does he feel guilty or you?
1: I do. I feel guilty because I can't make it to Mass sometimes because I'm taking care of him.
0: Oh, but you're doing God's will, sweetheart. You get to Mass for sure, I'm sure, every Sunday. And don't put a wall between your father and Jesus. What's happening, you're taking care of Jesus in your father. When you go to Mass, Jesus takes care of you. There's not a competition. And I know you'll do everything you can to get to Mass on Sunday. If your father is that bedridden and suffering, you take care of Jesus. You're not missing Jesus. You're taking care of Jesus. Mother Teresa was an awesome example of seeing Jesus in the most corrupt bodies. Most corrupt. So let me repeat that again so that you remember and you don't ever need to feel guilty. When your dad is so far in pain and misery and you have to stay home to take care of him, you're taking care of Jesus. When you go to Mass, Jesus is taking care of you. You receive Jesus. When you take care of your father, he becomes Jesus for you. See? So it's hard because our will is not there perhaps, but our longing, that's another good thing about that. Your thirst for God increases, doesn't it? Your hunger for God increases. Well, then use that while you're taking care of your dad. Whatever you do for the least, well, your father's on that level now, the least. Did I hear her say his legs were amputated? Well, he is the least, poor man. So you're taking care of Jesus, huh? So don't you feel guilty at all. We have another call. Hello?
2: Hello, Mother.
0: Where are you
2: from?
0: This
2: is Antoinette from New Jersey.
0: Uh-huh.
2: My question is, 17 months ago, I had a major surgery for ovarian cancer, and I just completed 16 months of chemo, and I would like a prayer, too. But Father, I had called Father over for my confession, and after he absolved me from my sins, he says, I will anoint you now with the Holy Spirit, and he took the oil, put it on both sides of my neck, and he says, now that will cover everything. And I like to know what that means, and also why can't the souls in purgatory pray for themselves as I pray for them, but why can't they pray for themselves?
0: Right. Well, anointing is very special. We

read it in the gospel, anointing the sick, and it's a healing sacrament. It's a healing. Many people have been healed with the anointing.

In fact, in the Acts of the Apostles, it says if someone is sick, we pour oil on them, the oil of healing. And Holy Mother Church, because she is such a mother, has allowed people to be anointed more frequently. My grandfather would never let us call a priest because he thought if the priest came, he was about to die. But in those days, they didn't call him till we were about to die. And he didn't want a priest. But that's not true, because anointing is not only last sacrament if you're dying, but it's a healing of the soul and a healing of the body. And that's something we should want to have. And priests have to remember that's a wonderful sacrament to give to those that are really sick in mind or in body, because it's a necessary sacrament that we don't receive very often, you know. And so remember, you have healing sacraments. The anointing is a healing sacrament. Confession is a healing sacrament. Communion is a healing sacrament. It not only heals, but it builds the image of Jesus in you. That's a necessity. It not only forgives your sins, it not only makes you clean and holy before God, with Father, Son, and Holy Spirit dwelling in you again, but it makes you more like the image of Jesus. So much so that our dear Lord said in chapter 6 of St. John's Gospel, if you do not receive my, drink my blood and eat my flesh, you shall not have life in you. What is life? Supernatural life. You know, it's an awesome thing for priests, and although priests can kind of get weary and you forget the awesomeness of your vocation. Boy, that to be able to say, I absolve you of all your sins has to be. You know, in the life of Francis de Sales, St. Francis de Sales, he was the bishop, and he had many young men that were seminarians. And this one particular seminarian, every time Francis de Sales would see him, he would see his angel, his guardian angel behind him, walking with him wherever he went. Well, after this young man was ordained a priest of God, no, he was in front of him. Yeah, I'm getting mixed up. In the beginning, when he was a seminarian, St. Francis saw him ahead of this young seminarian, always guarding him. But when this seminarian became a priest, the angel went behind him. Because the vocation of priesthood is so awesome. Awesome. If you don't pray a lot, you're going to lose it. You're going to lose it. See? And so the priesthood is so awesome. And you and I, as the people of God, must take advantage of these wonderful sacraments. And some of you haven't been to confession in years and years. Please go. All of heaven prays for you to come home. Many of you Catholics have left the church, maybe joined some whoopee-doo church. You can have a lot of feelings, but you'll never get the Blessed Sacrament. Never. You never get the body, blood, soul, and divinity. That is an awesome gift. And only when we die and see him face to face will we realize.

what we've missed, what we've misunderstood, what we misused perhaps. Only then, but then it's too late. Too late. Communion to me, which is one of the most, well, I don't know what I would do without him. We, in this day and age, you got to have confession and communion. I don't know how you live without him, without seeing him in that wonderful host, where you can walk in and say, "Hi, Jesus, I'm here, and I love you, and I'm sorry I didn't come up to your expectations today. I'm sorry I allowed all these things to upset me. I'm sorry I allowed the world and events and my own faults and weaknesses, my own sins, to block your vision from my mind. I'm sorry." And then look at him, not yourself, not the world. You know, the world is so bad, did you? Did you ever think the sex life of everybody in government would be in newspapers day after day after day after day? You know, it's a really insult to our intelligence that these columnists and newspapers think that's the only thing you want to read about. I just find today's world really sad. Don't you get tired of reading that stuff? Don't you get tired? And then you must feel guilty putting a man in. And look, it looks like we're never happy. You can't depend on politicians and governments, and I don't care where they are. Even presidents and kings and queens should go to confession. They'd all be better. We need to say, I have sinned against you, God, and against the world, against mankind. And it's so easy to say that. You don't say, "Well, I'm ashamed." What, the whole world knows it? What are you ashamed of? Do you think if you commit adultery, nobody knows? I guarantee they know. Your next door neighbor knows. Your front neighbor knows. The city knows. You're the only one that won't admit it. And be careful you don't use scripture to excuse it. This happened to a woman, and she told her husband, "I know what you're doing," and she really went after him. And he said, "Well, God forgave." He said to this adulteress in the scriptures, "Go and sin no more. Had no one condemned thee, neither will I." That's what he said to her. And she said, "Yeah." And then he said, "Go and sin no more." Can you imagine using scripture as an excuse? Well, you're a real sicko, buddy. Remember, God loves you. Also, don't forget that this network is brought to you by you. And who else would give it to you every Tuesday night? God bless you, and I'll see you tomorrow.

Throughout the Old Testament, God prepared a table for us so that we could someday feast in His kingdom. That day arrived, and that kingdom arrived with Jesus Christ. In this week's readings, we see the story of the Eucharist as it plays out in the Bible. Find out more next on Breaking the Bread. Isaiah

0: promises in this Sunday's first reading are fulfilled in Jesus and the church. All who are thirsty come to the living waters of baptism. The hungry delight in rich fare, given heavenly bread to eat and wine to drink at the Eucharistic table. This is the point, too, of our gospel. The story of Jesus' feeding of the 5,000 brims with allusions to the Old Testament. Jesus is portrayed as a David-like shepherd who leads his flock to lie down on green grass as he spreads the table of the Messiah's banquet before them. Jesus is shown as a new Moses who likewise feeds vast crowds in a deserted place. Finally, Jesus is shown doing what the prophet Elisha did, satisfying the hunger of the crowd with a few loaves and having some left over. Matthew also wants us to see that the feeding of the 5,000 is a sign of the Eucharist. Notice that Jesus performs the same actions in the same sequence at the Last Supper. He takes bread, he says a blessing, he breaks it, and then he gives it. Jesus instructed his apostles to celebrate the Eucharist in memory of him. And the ministry of the 12 is subtly stressed in the gospel account. Before Jesus performs the miracle, he instructs the 12 to give the crowd some food yourselves. Indeed, the apostles themselves distribute the bread blessed by Jesus, and the leftovers are enough to fill precisely 12 baskets, corresponding to the 12 apostles, the pillars of the church, and the 12 tribes of Israel. In the church, as we sing in this Sunday's psalm, God gives us food in due season, opens his hands, and satisfies the desires of every living thing. Now, as St. Paul reminds us in the epistle, nothing can separate us from the love of God in Christ Jesus. This is Scott Hahn for Breaking the Bread.
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3: Jesus took Peter, James, and John and led them up a high mountain. 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They see his face shining like the sun, his clothes turning white as light. They hear God's voice from heaven announcing, "This is my beloved Son, listen to him." This is the final destination of our Christian journey, to see the living God face to face, to hear the voice of God. If we follow Jesus, then we will see what his disciples saw. So the road of faith leads to this mountain, which is heaven, where everything is filled with the light of the living God.
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7: In February of 1858, a small town at the foot of the Pyrenees in France was changed forever, along with the rest of the Catholic world, when an impoverished young girl began to claim to see visions of the Virgin Mary. At the Grotto of Massabielle, the Mother of God showed herself in a dazzling light 18 times to the 14-year-old Bernadette Soubirous, identifying herself as the Immaculate Conception, in calling for penance and prayer for the conversion of sinners. A miraculous spring gushed forth at the site of the apparitions, where thousands have received remarkable medical healings, some of which have been verified after intense scrutiny by the Catholic Church. Lourdes today

is one of the world's most breathtaking places of pilgrimage. What exactly did Bernadette see, and what messages did she hear? What has inspired so many millions around the globe to make a pilgrimage to these sacred grounds? My name is Michael O'Neill. I'm the Miracle Hunter. I research and investigate the supernatural, traveling the world to take a deeper look at how miraculous events have had a transformative effect on world history, inspiring some of Catholicism's most famous devotions and most magnificent churches. From miraculous images of the Virgin Mary and the inexplicably incorruptible bodies of great saints, to the miracles of the Eucharist and those who bear the wounds of Christ, journey with me around the globe to see the wonders that have inspired the fascination and faith of believers for centuries. We're on a mission to explore perhaps the most famous place of miracles in the Catholic world, that of Lourdes in France. Whether you're talking about the visions of the Virgin Mary claimed by a 14-year-old girl that transformed an entire region, or the healing miracles from the waters there that are still happening in today's modern world, Lourdes is a place of the supernatural. We fly into Paris, but we must change flights to go to the south of France. We'll be in the very southwest corner of France, and we'll travel through the Pyrenees Mountains. It's the natural border between France and Spain, and we'll need to go down the mountains to get to the grotto. I feel a little bit like I've been in a time machine transported back more than 150 years ago to the famed town of Lourdes, which in 1858, the time of the visions of the Virgin Mary, was not a major cultural center or a place of prominence. It had only about 4,000 occupants and was largely disconnected from the whole of France, with inhabitants speaking Occitan, a language only used by the local population in the region. It had also been recently hit with disasters in the years preceding the apparition events. A cholera epidemic had taken many lives, with young Bernadette barely escaping its reach. Droughts had damaged the wheat harvest, and its mills, the major source of its livelihood, had been threatened by the Industrial Revolution. France itself was recovering from the Napoleonic Wars, in which the French Empire and its allies battled against various coalitions of nations led by the United Kingdom. On average, 10 to 20,000 people a day come to the grotto. They come to the sanctuary mostly between Easter time and All Saints Day throughout the summer, but the sanctuary is in normal years open 365 days a year. People come from all over the world to go into the grotto. For many, it's a place where heaven touches earth. It's the very place where the Mother of God walked amongst us. At the heart of the Lourdes story is Bernadette Soubirous. She was only 14 when she encountered the Mother of God. Bernadette's mother, Louise Cassereau, when only 17 years old, lost her father in a milling accident. So Louise's mother knew that in order not to lose their home and to keep the mill going, she needed to find someone to marry her oldest daughter. So she went into town and brought Francois Soubirous home to meet the daughters. It was love at first sight when he saw Louise. Marie Bernard Bernadette Soubirous was born on January 7, 1844, the oldest of six children, two of whom died shortly after birth. She lived at Moulin de Beaulieu for the first 10 years of her life. They were a hard-working and devout family, praying the rosary together every night. In many ways, I guess, they were a typical 19th-century family. 10 years later, there was a drought, and with the invention of the steam engine, these little small family businesses couldn't compete, and the drought meant there's not enough crops and not enough water to push the wheel in the mill. Times became difficult, and Bernadette's family was very generous with the use of the mill with other people, and they lost everything. They lost their home, they lost their business. Seems to me they lost it all, except for their faith.
The family sent Bernadette away to Bartrès, a small little town a few

miles away. She went there to tend the sheep at the bergerie on the side of the mountain. Bernadette cared for the sheep and helped with the children in exchange for a hot meal every day. The woman there promised to teach Bernadette how to read and write, but not so that she can help the family business, so that she can make her first Holy Communion. Bernadette returned home to where her family lived, but there wasn't much food. The family was now living in the Cachot, the local prison, a place where criminals were put, except the government said that the condition was so bad that it was unfit for even criminals to live there. The Cachot was dirty. It was too hot in the summer and too cold in the winter. The family had moved into this empty space rather than be on the streets. Their relatives had purchased this property for animals or storage, but couldn't let them be homeless. So this is the humble home where Bernadette lived at the time of the apparitions. It's February 11th in 1858. It's cold and it's rainy. I think probably not a great day to be out, but Bernadette begged her mother to go and get some firewood down by the river. Her mother finally gave in and permitted them to go. Bernadette and her sister and her friend all went together, and the three girls came along to the river, and they saw that there was wood cut up in a cave that Bernadette had never seen before. It's the Grotto of Massabielle. The grotto was a beautiful cave on the side of a beautiful mountain, but it was not a nice place. Animals would go to eat the trash that people threw there, and it's also the place where people would go for shady business dealings. And this is the very place that was graced by an appearance of the Mother of God. When a big gust of wind began to blow, Bernadette became scared when the leaves did not move. She was frozen in fear and couldn't even get out her rosary beads or make the sign of the cross. Then a brilliant light appeared in the little hole above the niche, and a beautiful lady stood before her. Bernadette saw that this lady had rosary beads. Bernadette was able to move her arm, and they made the sign of the cross together. As Bernadette prayed the rosary, the lady passed the beads between her fingers, but remained silent during the Hail Mary prayers. She did recite the Glory Beads with her, however. When the rosary was finished, the lady returned to the interior of the rock, and the shimmering cloud disappeared with her. Bernadette told her sister of the extraordinary things that had happened to her that day at the grotto, but asked her to keep it a secret. Bernadette kept thinking and thinking about the lady all day long. At home, to her surprise, she learned that her sister had told her mother everything. Bernadette began to feel some emotions, and her mother asked what was the matter and began to get angry with her. Bernadette's father told her that this was just her imagination. Her parents were people of great faith, but this was just too much for them to accept. They forbade her to return to the grotto. But a few days passed, and Bernadette asked for permission to go again with her siblings, and the permission was granted. Bernadette came back a second and then a third time, and on that occasion, the lady spoke in a beautiful voice. "Would you be so kind as to come here for 15 days?" she asked. Bernadette said, "Nobody ever spoke to me like that in French in such a formal and dignified way." But then she made the promise that she would come for 15 days. All told, she saw the Virgin Mary on 18 occasions. Bernadette, of course, is seeing the Mother of God on these visits, but I guess she wasn't sure, and she calls her Aquero. It means that one. And this time, the eighth time that they meet, the Virgin Mary became serious and somber. "Would you kiss the ground for sinners?" she asked Bernadette. And Bernadette dropped to her knees immediately and kissed the ground. And then the Virgin Mary told her the heart of the penitential message of Lourdes: pray for sinners. When I'm walking along the water here at Lourdes, I can't help but think what a big deal it all is. So many people buying small holy water bottles and even large jugs to fill up and to bring back home with them to their loved ones. People hope for miracles through this water. There are other Marian apparition sites that have healing springs also, but I believe that there's nothing like this in the entire world.

To think that it all came to be when, on February 25th, the date of the ninth apparition, Bernadette was praying the rosary and was told by the Virgin Mary to go and drink at the fountain and wash herself in it. Bernadette turned toward the river behind her, but the Virgin pointed where she wanted her to dig, to go in front of the grotto to the left. Bernadette dug in the ground three or four times and finally found muddy water. Then a clear running stream soon emerged, which formed a small pond from which she drank and washed her face. She then ate some of the grass or herbs at Mary's request. I wonder what people were thinking. I bet they thought she was crazy and began to doubt the truth of the apparitions. A few people who remained at the grotto afterwards noticed the water continued to trickle from the little hole made by Bernadette, and it was forming a line of moisture running toward the cave. Later on in the day, other people there knew nothing of what had taken place in the morning. They too noticed a newly created spring. By the following morning, the volume had increased. People saw it and believed. To this day, about 30 to 35,000 gallons come from this natural mountain spring. I'm shocked to see how much water came from this unknown spot. The skepticism quickly reversed when this very stream became a source for many healings for the visitors to the grotto. Immediately, miracles began to happen. The first one was a woman named Catherine with a painful, crippled hand, but once she touched the water, she was able to move her arm and make the sign of the cross. The second is Louis, a man with blindness in one eye. He brought the water from the spring to his eye, and his vision was restored. Everywhere I look here at Lourdes, there are so many people around me today who are sick or disabled, known as malades in French, coming from all around the world and are transported on wheelchairs by volunteers to take them to the waters of Lourdes. Like me, they've come to pray and to venerate the Virgin Mary at this powerful place of healing. The lines for the baths can be incredibly long. I found that it's best to arrive early to get in. Many pilgrims report that it can be a truly moving and emotional experience. Whether they get a healing of any sort or not, bathing in the waters of Lourdes is the highlight of the trip for many people. From the earliest days of the discovery of the spring, there were so many miracles being claimed by people bathing in the waters that people would post their miracles on the walls of the church. So much so that I think a formal process needed to be established to review such alleged happenings. In 1859, a professor from the Faculty of Medicine at Montpellier was appointed to examine these cures. Father René Sempé, the first rector of the sanctuary, wanted to ensure that pilgrims who believed that they had been cured would be able to file an official report before leaving, so each case could undergo a rigorous and collegial medical verification. He made sure from the beginning that there was proper scientific study to understand and monitor what was going on, so as to control exaggeration and hysteria, and to be able to trust in the real cases and the signs of grace being manifested at Lourdes. Many thousands of cures have been claimed at the shrine, with more than 7,500 of such scientifically inexplicable yet verifiable cures being studied by a rotating panel of doctors from all over the world. Now, only a select few have made it through the complete process, passing the strict standards set out in the Lambertini criteria. This is the same criteria as is applied to judge the intercessory miracles examined in Rome in canonization causes. It's named for Prospero Lambertini, an Italian cardinal and later Pope Benedict XIV, born in the 1600s, who wrote the rule book on miracles that's still used by the church today. For a cure to be miraculous, it must be the healing of a serious condition, not liable to go in its own. It must be instantaneous, complete, and lasting. And perhaps hardest of all, there can be no medical treatment that relates to the cure. Cases before a surgery or after all possible treatments have failed are the likeliest candidates for an approved miracle. In 2018, the 70th inexplicable

borrowed her morphine and leg braces, and in just a few days later went on a 5-kilometer walk in celebration of her cure. Lourdes remains one of the most popular places of pilgrimage in the entire world, with as many as 6 million visitors arriving each year, many seeking various kinds of healing, spiritual, emotional, or physical. As word began to spread about the visions, the crowd started to swell at the grotto with each new one. On March 5th, 20,000 people gathered at the apparition site. When Bernadette rushed to tell the parish priest about her experiences, Abbe Dominique Père Morel requested that Our Lady give a sign of a rosebush blooming in winter, much like in the account of Our Lady of Guadalupe in Mexico 3 centuries earlier. However, no such sign was granted, and the priest remained dubious of the authenticity of the visions. This is typical of the caution of the Catholic Church with potential miracles, and seems to be pretty standard operating procedure in most of the accounts of the very few approved apparitions throughout history. At the 16th apparition on the 25th of March, Bernadette went to the grotto where the lady was waiting for her. She asked the Virgin Mary 3 times her name, and the beautiful lady looked up to heaven, put her hands together, and identified herself in Bernadette's native language, Occitan. Que soy era Immaculata Concepcio. I am the Immaculate Conception. Bernadette repeated over and over what the Virgin Mary had told her so that she wouldn't forget. She ran to the office of the parish priest and burst through the doors yelling, "I am the Immaculate Conception." The stunned priest asked, "What are you saying?" And Bernadette said, "Her name is the Immaculate Conception." He was shocked and was about to start crying in front of Bernadette because it was at that very moment he knew that she was telling the truth. She was truly seeing a vision of the Virgin Mary. Father Père Raymal was persuaded of the truth of Bernadette's claims because there was no way, he thought, that this simple, uneducated 14-year-old girl would have known of this title of Mary's, as it had been only solemnly declared by Pope Pius IX a few years prior that Mary was conceived without sin. Bernadette received her final invitation to meet the lady at the grotto on July 16, 1858. A diocesan investigation examined the apparitions reported by Bernadette for 3.5 years, after which the bishop of the Diocese of Tarbes declared the visions to have supernatural character. To see where Bernadette went next, we need to get on a bus for a day trip away, due north to central France, to go to Nevers. On July 4, 1866, Bernadette left Lourdes to join the Sisters of Charity of Nevers and was given the name of Sister Mary Bernard. She worked there as sacristan and lived in anonymity and humility, calling herself as a broom which Our Lady used, but now I've been put back in my corner. When we arrive at the mother house of the Sisters of Charity of Nevers, we soon discover that the former convent at St. Gildard, founded in 1680, is now a space for pilgrims to sleep and learn about Bernadette, with a gift shop and small replica grotto on the outside. Once inside, we see the pristine white-walled hallways of the convent and walk in the very steps where Bernadette did almost 2 centuries earlier. In the museum room, there are various second-class relics, mostly articles of clothing of St. Bernadette, some of her writings, and her rosary beads. The small chapel is beautiful, and we can imagine St. Bernadette praying when she was a sister stationed there for almost 13 years. And the reason everyone comes to Nevers, myself included, is to see Bernadette herself at rest in the chapel. I go to join a small crowd of pilgrims, take in the incredible sight. She died on April 16, 1879, at the age of 35, and was buried at the convent just outside the main gate. When Bernadette's remains were exhumed in 1919, it was discovered that her body was incorrupt. In 1925, the body of Bernadette was exhumed a second time, and her body was still found to be in a state of near-perfect incorruption. Since then, her remains have been viewed by millions of pilgrims who travel to the Nevers Shrine, where her body lies in a crystal coffin in the convent chapel. Throughout the history of the Catholic Church, there have been over 10,000 saints, but only a small fraction, a couple hundred, have been said to be incorrupt.

Some, the incorruption only lasts decades, and for others, many centuries. Others may only be partially incorrupt, with a symbolic body part like a tongue or a heart perfectly preserved. The instance of Bernadette is perhaps apparently the most perfect case of incorruption that we can point to in the entire Catholic world. I'm back at Lourdes today. Let's take a look around. Going through the main gate, the first thing you see is the crucifix and the statue of Mary. The roadway to the right and the left is the esplanade, where the two processions take place each day. And ahead there are two basilicas, one in front of the other, and around the side is the grotto. Pope John Paul II visited Lourdes twice as pontiff in 1983 and again in 2004. Pope Benedict XVI was here in 2008 for the 150th anniversary. Bernadette had told the priest to build a chapel. Now there are three basilicas and 25 chapels. Together with his bishop, Abbe Pere Morel had purchased the grotto and the land around it in 1861. Even today, it's owned and operated by the Catholic Church. Immediately, they worked to improve the accessibility for visitors and began construction on the first of the churches, which is now known as the crypt. When I go inside the sanctuary, I can see the beautiful little crypt, which seats only 150 people, which was built at the request of the Virgin Mary. Bernadette herself was in this church and was present on May 19, 1866, when the altar stone was laid. Next, the spire was built, and the Immaculate Conception Basilica. After that, in front, they built another one, the Rosary Basilica, which is even bigger yet, with a capacity of 1,500. It is renowned for its beautiful life-size mosaics of the mysteries of the Rosary. In 2008, they added to the exterior the new Mysteries of Light. I'm here at the St. Pius X Underground Basilica. Pilgrims come here for International Mass on Sunday and Wednesday, and then for the Eucharistic procession each day. This newer and more modern church was built in 1958 in the shape of Noah's Ark. Tonight is the end of my journey at Lourdes. It's the culmination of my time here with the iconic Lourdes torchlight procession. People gather together from all over the world to pray the rosary and honor the Virgin Mary in a way like no other. Bernadette reported that on March 2, 1858, at the 13th apparition, the lady says to go tell the priest to have people come here for procession and pilgrimage. Earlier at 5 o'clock, there's a Eucharistic procession, and then we see the candlelight rosary procession every night. As early as February 18, 1858, the date of the third apparition, one of the two people accompanying Bernadette had carried a candle. After this, Bernadette herself always came with a candle. The torchlight procession, now known throughout the world, was introduced in Lourdes in 1863. Every night between Easter and October at 9 p.m., pilgrims gather on the esplanade for a procession that lasts approximately an hour and a half. Each year, there are over 200 processions, with an average of over 400 tons of candle wax consumed. Everyone, and I mean everyone, as far as the eye can see, lights a candle, each person lighting their candle from each other. People are praying together, but everyone is praying in their own languages. It's an incredible thing to experience. Each pilgrim carries their own personal intentions as the prayer gathers the assembly of all nations, people, and languages with the Virgin Mary. There are thousands of people here with their candles praying all together. And at the end of each decade, we raise our candles and our rosaries and sing Ave Maria together. Each light for each soul, searching here for Mary. And so my time at Lourdes draws to a close. It's been an incredible experience of faith and healing. This is a place like no other on earth, a true place of miracles.

This is Father Elias Dorm. The fathers spoke of holy confession as almost a second baptism. Confession is an opportunity.

0: to repent and to begin again. Often, we tend to look at ourselves in terms of our failures and our sins. But God sees us in terms of our repentance. As often as we fall, we get up and we start over again, begging the help of God's mercy and God's grace.
1: In the Chronicles of Narnia, Mr. Beaver describes Aslan in these words. "Aslan is the great lion." "Oh," says Susan, "I thought he was a man. Is he safe? I'd be nervous meeting a lion." "Safe?" says Mr. Beaver. "Who said anything about safe? Of course he isn't safe. But he's good. He's the king, I tell you." We like to tame Jesus with images that make him so mild, he's almost boring. Maybe we do that because we prefer a God who doesn't actually challenge us. But Jesus walked on water, appeared before his apostles in dazzling light. He told dead people to get up, and they got up. He's mighty. When you pray, don't hold back. Got dreams? Ask big. Angry? Yell to God. Got doubts? Tell him. Feel like a mess? Surrender your life to God. He can take it. He's bigger than you. He's the king, I tell you. This is Chris Stefanik from RealLifeCatholic.com.
2: This is Monsignor Charles Pope. The month of August is dedicated to the Immaculate Heart of Mary. So let us pray. Hail Mary, full of grace, the Lord is with thee. Blessed art thou among women, and blessed is the fruit of thy womb, Jesus. Holy Mary, Mother of God, pray for us sinners, now and at the hour of our death. Amen.
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4: God reveals himself by repeatedly breaking into people's lives. 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I call you into friendship. I want you to know me." He does it because he wants the individual or the individuals to know him, because that's why we're here. But he also does it so that they will help others to know him. So that they will tell others about the one that they've met, the one who's spoken to them, the one who has done great things on their behalf. Because faith isn't private. It's meant to be shared. That's why he reveals himself to us. 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
7: He was acting very aware of his mission, of his nothingness also, his poverty, because he always was trusting in God.
8: Every poor person, unwanted person, humiliated person, if you were not accepted by society, you were welcomed into one of his humble kingdoms.
9: He is really a champion of the poor.
10: He's a role model,
11: right,
10: for the priest.
11: Totally.
10: I mean, if you read Starved in the Silent, his first book, I mean, this man is the ultimate priest.
12: He had a heart which was just filling, brimming over with charity. And he had this deep, deep desire to bring people to Christ. And he had the vision and the capacity to carry that out.
13: From miracle workers to martyrs, to those ordinary people living extraordinary lives of heroic virtue, these are the people that make us wonder if someday they might be saints.

0: Aloysia Schwartz was born on September 18, 1930, in Washington, D.C., to Luis, a furniture salesman, and Sedelia Schwartz. He was the third of eight children.
1: Perhaps he would later be inspired to be a missionary from reading Boy Commandos, a common book series.

0: about young heroes who went around the world helping the poor.
1: His uncle owned a candy shop, and he would send like dozens of comics to the Schwartz house in Washington. And Father Al just threw out all the Incredible Hulks and the Supermans. He went to the Boy Commandos. And the Boy Commandos were orphans. There were four orphans from around the country, and they would go into Hitlerville and Naziville, and they would attack the bad guys. And Father Al would fall asleep at night, Lou, his brother, said, to the Boy Commandos. And Lou said he saw the nobility and heroism in these four orphans that were superheroes for humankind. He said, I wonder if a priest can be that way.
0: Al grew up in tremendous poverty as his father struggled to earn a living in the middle of the Great Depression.
1: As an 8 and a 9 year old kid, he went to bed at night hungry. He went to bed at night not knowing what the next day would be like. But he also understood when he prayed that God heard him. So it was in that poverty that Father Al's heart grew and his faith grew, and actually his desire to become a priest grew.
2: When he was 16, his mother died from cancer, which increased his devotion to the Virgin Mary, who he took as his spiritual mother.
0: Al always said he wanted to be a priest when he grew up, so he turned down a scholarship to the local Jesuit high school and instead joined his brother Lou at the minor seminary.
1: From the earliest age, even as a 13-year-old, when he entered St. Charles Minor Seminary, he was a seminarian who understood that if he was going to be effective or holy as a priest, he needed to subtract from himself. He needed sort of this element of self-renunciation.
0: With his eyes on the missions, he joined the Mary Knoll Fathers and earned his bachelor's degree from Mary Knoll College. He enjoyed his years at Mary Knoll, but sometimes he found life at the seminary too comfortable for men preparing to serve as priests in poverty-stricken parts of the world.
1: He wanted something more austere, something more demanding.
0: During his novitiate year, he also noticed that some of the men were being sent for higher studies and realized he could end up a teacher rather than a foreign missionary. He decided to apply to the Society of the Auxiliaries of the Missions, based in Belgium. It trained seminarians to be secular priests incarnated into poor mission dioceses around the world.
1: Everyone told him, including his family members, there wasn't a single person that supported his move to Belgium to join the Psalmists.
3: His determination to follow the path that the Lord had placed before him is really inspiring to me. His docility to the Lord, his love for Our Lady, his desire, his craving for poverty in his life, both spiritual poverty as well as material poverty.
0: He was accepted and left for the Catholic University in Louvain, Belgium, just before Christmas, 1952.
1: He was 4 months behind in the course load in 1952, and went almost within no time, he not only learned French and Latin, but he began to pass these European seminarians by.
2: He studied theology at Louvain Catholic University in Belgium, and while he was there, he developed a devotion to the Blessed Virgin Mary under the title the Virgin of the Poor, a Vatican-recognized Marian apparition from 1932.
1: In Belgium, when he was in seminary, he said, Mary, what do you want me to do? And the Virgin of the Poor said, he heard, feed my poor, help my poor.
0: If he had found the Mary Knoll Seminary too cozy to prepare him for life among the poor, the mediocre food, old buildings, and damp climate of the Belgian seminary gave him a better introduction to harder living conditions. So did his vacations in Europe. Not being able to afford the trip back between courses, he would hitchhike around Europe, staying and working at monasteries, or join Abbé Pierre among the poor rag pickers of Paris.
2: Father Al was ordained a diocesan priest on June 29, 1957, and began to serve under the Bishop of Busan in South Korea. He severed ties with the SAM.
0: In Seoul, Father Al got his first impression of the poverty that had still gripped the country 4 years after the Korean War had ended. The thousands upon thousands who had lost their homes or fled south now lived in slums on the edge of the city, many of them orphans. At Father Al's final destination, Busan, 250 miles south of Seoul, the situation was much the same as in the capital.
1: He was a runner, and he used to run up to 7 to 9 miles a day, sometimes longer. And what he did, he would use these runs as sort of revelatory gallops where he could see the poverty beneath Busan Bridge or in the shacks on the mountainside. And he would absorb these places and he'd say, this part of the town needs help. This

0: Part of the town is where the lepers hide. This is where the unwed mothers are in a shack. He saw the orphans that were uncared for, parents who had died in the Korean War, and I think that's where he said, if I'm going to start, I'm going to start with the unloved child.
1: He was a driven man. He was a sort of a prophetic voice, a little bit like maybe John the Baptist, and he had this ability to have a vision and to see it through all the way.
2: Father L, too, was suffering from the food and the cold winter, though he never complained. He had a grueling schedule between the hours he needed to dedicate to learning the language and the demands for his ministry. 2 months into his missionary life, he collapsed during Mass. The diagnosis was hepatitis A with intestinal complications. He sought treatment at various clinics in Korea and kept to a strict diet. But after more than a year of dragging along on one cylinder, as he put it, he realized the only way to fully recover was to return to the United States. He took back with him extensive photos of the poverty he had witnessed. He was severely disappointed to find himself back in the United States, but he used his convalescence to do fundraising for Busan, speaking at parishes around the country and displaying his photographs.
0: He was very ingenious. He showed pictures, he told stories, and money started to come in. And then it became so effective that his own bishop from Korea, Bishop Choi, traveled and said, hey, can I join the show? I'd like to help you raise money. And within no time, really tens of thousands of dollars were pouring in.
2: He also met Gratian Meyer, who helped him form a nonprofit, Korean Relief Incorporated, and started direct mail fundraising, which would be the financial backbone of his work.
1: He started something that he called Operation Hanky, which was employing literally thousands of Korean women stitching little handkerchiefs that would be sent along with the direct mail flyers. And what he found is that the results were something like a 7% return rate to like a 30% return rate, like four times higher. And so he realized that these little well-stitched handkerchiefs kind of captured the imagination of many Americans. And he also realized that it kind of helped them realize their responsibility to the poor.
3: Father Schwartz had this amazing program of how he was taking in these Korean refugee orphans from the Korean War results and transforming them into disciples of Christ, okay? Giving them a great education vocationally and academically with these sisters.
4: The manager of the office, a man by the name of Bill Vita, called and said, Father Al is coming to town and he would like to meet you. And we said, fantastic, we'll take him to the club for dinner. He said, oh, no. Father Al doesn't want to have anything to do with fancy dinners. He wants to have dinner at your kitchen table with your children. Finally, the doorbell rang. And we went to the door with great apprehension, and we opened the door, and Father Al said, hi, I'm Father Al. And we said, Father, please come in. And the evening was off and running, and it was absolutely fantastic. And we did sit at the kitchen table, and dinner lasted quite a while. And the children never asked to be excused from the table.
3: When we went to close the door, okay, we looked at each other, and we simultaneously said, We have just met a saint.
4: It's the gospel truth. We saw the most unbelievable things happening. They just kept coming and coming. And I would say, Father, what are you doing with all these children? He said, we make room. If we have two bunk beds, then we put in three. And there's always room for more children. And the sisters took care of the children. And Father, they loved them. They took care of them. It was the beginning to us of seeing the miracle of Father Al in action.
2: In 1961, he returned to Korea and took over St. Joseph's Parish in Songdo, one of the poorest areas of the diocese. Leaving the rectory to the three Benedictine sisters who had come to help him with the parish, he built himself a shack. For 4.5 years, he lived just like his poorest parishioners, a time he considered to be very blessed.
1: He needed that experience, that direct firsthand experience of the poverty that his people were experiencing, so that he could minister to them better as a priest. And I think there's a great lesson for that in us. We're not all serving communities that are as destitute as the ones that he's serving, But all of us have all

0: Us priests have a responsibility to kind of know firsthand what our people are experiencing. And I think he got that almost intuitively. And so he needed that period of time where he could really live that kind of objective poverty of his own people.
1: As time goes on, he's starting to open up these leprosariums, tubercular wards, hospices, orphanages, and he realized more and more people were coming, and the state wards that were so poorly run, awful things were happening in there, and he wanted them. So he would contact city officials and said, I would like to purchase, essentially as ransom, these adults, these children who are dying in a certain way, their souls are dying. So he knew he needed to build. And within no time, the sisters are like this bright hallelujah out into the streets of Busan, Korea, where they identified cheerful, happy, postulants, aspirants, sisters, and said, boy, they actually love me. And then the order just grew.
2: Well, when they knew that there is our school, they take courage to come and they study with us, they learn many things, and they have friends with the same situation. But they can see that their elder brothers and sisters in the school are changing their lives, and they are encouraged to follow.
0: These sisters would come in and be the spiritual mothers and in a sense the physical mothers of these children, especially, who would come in taking care of their physical human needs, the food and the water and the shelter and giving them love and medical care and all the rest. And then he would be the one who would help the sisters, of course, but then he would also tend to their spiritual needs and to their souls, which were as hungry and just as starved as their bodies. And so I think he saw the relationship with the Sisters of Mary.
3: He also put an advertisement in the Catholic Weekly to recruit women willing to dedicate their lives to the service of the poor. He organized the Legion of Mary Ladies to assist him in helping the poor. He founded the Religious Congregation of the Sisters of Mary on August 15, 1964, in Annam-dong, and on May 10, 1981, the Brothers of Christ. In 1964, he opened the first of several orphanages and schools, the boys' towns and girls' towns, as Father Al named them.
0: There are some natural qualities that make a great missionary, and these Father Al had in abundance. You have to have courage. You have to have the capacity to suffer and to endure a lot. You have to have a lot of administrative ability. You know, a lot of times saints come along who have the first two of those, but they really can't organize the thing, and he had a tremendous capacity for organization.
3: Over the next two decades, Father Al also built or was asked to run clinics, hospitals, and a center for disabled men. He expanded to Seoul, the Philippines, and Mexico.
4: 3 years before he died, actually he interviewed me when I entered in the Sisters of Mary to become a religious sister. Father Al was a simple man, but he is very active. Always think and plan for the welfare of his children. He is really a very good father, and he wanted that his children will be trained and to become a good citizen in the world and a future saint.
1: By the time he was 34 years old, can you imagine this? He had built a hospital. He had about 5 to 6 hospices all over the southern peninsula of Korea. He was in the process of building a boys' town. He had no degree in business. He had no acumen in that regard, but he had given his life over to Mary.
4: Father Al is very courageous to expand his program to help the poor in different countries. His burning desire was there to help the poor.
2: He is a person who always tries his best. I think that is the one thing that God likes about him.
5: Father Al was diagnosed with a terminal illness, amyotrophic lateral sclerosis, ALS.
1: Lou Gehrig's disease, in a very real sense, was something that he asked for. He asked for it in Belgium, back when he was a seminarian. He said, I want to feel the crucifixion that you felt on the cross. I want you to give that to me, Christ. Father Al had a very deep desire to be Jesus, a starved man from the cross.
0: He realized that he was being invited into a deeper sharing of the suffering of Christ. And he bore that suffering with tremendous heroism. And he continued to be joyful, he continued to love, he continued to follow the Lord to the very, very end, to the very last day on earth.
5: But despite his deteriorating health, he still founded Boys Town and Girls Town in Mexico, which he called his unfinished symphony.
1: Setting up boys' town and girls' town in Mexico is incomprehensible. No one thought it wise. The sisters didn't think it wise initially. Very few people did because he had Lou Gehrig's disease. Who's going to build a kingdom for the poor with Lou Gehrig's disease? But over and over and over again, Mary, but at this point it wasn't Mary from Benoît, Belgium, it was Our Lady of Guadalupe. It's sort of a transition. Father heard Mary's call from Mexico and he said, I'm suffering, I use a cane, I have trouble speaking, I'm weak, but Mary, you call me. So he left the Philippines and he went to Mexico and said, let's make this happen.
2: He said, maybe I can start and sisters can continue. And finally, many prayers, and he was asking also advice of many, many people. He decided to come to Mexico in 1990.
4: The first time I saw him, he arrived at the airport. He was already on wheelchair. I did not see him healthy and strong. No, he arrived in wheelchair and one sister was bringing him. And I saw looks very humble, very weak. And I was thinking, how can he do this work, no?
0: And he moved forward. And he was there for the opening in 1991, in October. And he was there, you know, pushing the construction to go faster and faster and harder and harder.
4: He gave us meditations and sermons and guidance, very clear guidance. Through that, we can practice that with the children and with our work. Especially now, we really try to serve with joy. All the time, he was smiling. We cannot see that he is suffering. But for us, he is just really conquering himself and giving a moment of joy, a moment of charity to the sisters. He told us that the main source of this work is the Eucharist, no, the prayer. And he said, if you remove the Eucharist from this work, it will collapse.
3: His illness made him immobile, and he continued his work in a wheelchair. He persisted in praying, hearing confessions, and preaching.
5: On March 16th, 1992, Father Al Schwartz died at Girls Town in Manila. He was buried at Boys Town in Silao, Cavite in the Philippines.
3: The Sisters of Mary and the Brothers of Christ continued to serve tens of thousands of the poorest of the poor in Korea, Philippines, Mexico, Guatemala, Brazil, Honduras, and Tanzania.
1: He finished the race, and the sisters were greatly encouraged by how beautiful his death was.
0: The greatness of his love and his capacity to love was just phenomenal, to bring so many people into his heart and his desire to share their lives with them, to share the poverty of their lives, and to bring relief to that poverty.
4: Every day we can see among our benefactors, among the children, among the sisters, we can feel his protection and even physical protection also we can see.
6: And we could really feel the presence of Father Al because we continued to expand his work because he's always with us and helping us.
4: He himself wanted to become a saint and encouraged sisters and children to follow this way, no, that God is asking for us. That's why I think he's an exemplar priest.
5: On December 10th, 2003, the causes for beatification and canonization for Father Aloysius Schwartz were opened.
7: We have the fame of sanctity during his life, fame of sanctity during his death, and fame of sanctity after death. And because of that, we open the cause of Father Al.
5: In October of 2012, the Positio, an academic position paper on the life of heroic virtue and the fame of sanctity of Father Al Schwartz, was submitted to the Congregation for the Causes of Saints.
7: Life, virtues, and fame of sanctity of the servant of God, as written in the Positio. Once confirmed, once approved, he is no longer servant of God, but he already has a title of venerable.
5: January 22, 2015, Pope Francis ordered that the decree of the heroic virtue of Venerable Aloysius Schwartz be promulgated.
6: We are very much overwhelmed with the news that Father Al will become a venerable, and we are very excited.
4: He and children and sisters were really jumping. That day we went to chapel and pray,
8: and we have a Thanksgiving Mass, and it was really rejoice for us.

0: and also the consciousness that we have to do our best in order to be good witness of our founder.
1: He is venerable now. We are trying to collect more miracles, but we have 170,000 graduates from our work. So our graduates are now proclaiming, we are the miracle Father are.
2: On March 14th, 2015, a Eucharistic celebration was held at the Sisters of Mary Girlstown in Silang, Philippines, in Thanksgiving, attended by the Sisters of Mary, Brothers of Christ, and almost 9,000 children of Father El's Boys Towns and Girls Towns, graduates from Korea, the Philippines, Mexico, benefactors and friends from different countries.
3: Father El was not a social worker. He wasn't just one who sort of founded programs that helped the poor, as important as that is. What makes him a saint is, first of all, his holiness of life, his love for the Lord, but also the fact that the Lord placed in his heart a charism which has built up the church. And this is what saints have done through the centuries.
4: So his fearlessness and his persistence and his perseverance is, I think, is worthy of sainthood.
0: I'm sure that he will, because we are to be judged by charity, no? And what he has done is all charity, all out of love he's doing for children whom he never knew, no? And the only focus is to save their soul for God.
5: The whole program has just been a miracle, and we saw it all through Father Al. Is he a saint? You bet he's a saint.
2: And now the search for miracles is on. They must find a medical healing through his singular intercession of a serious illness not liable to go away on its own. It must be instantaneous, complete, and lasting. And there could be no medical treatment that relates to the cure.
6: As far as sickness is concerned. So if this comes in, a doctor is called, and he would say, beyond scientific explanation. When that's done, we return again to the positio, making the positio of the alleged miracle.
7: We always pray the prayer for intercession of Father Al, and each one of us, and even all the children, we recited the prayer, and we asked the intercession of Father Al to prove his holiness by performing a miracle. And we're hoping that someday it will come true.
2: An incredible event occurred, some might even say miraculous, the healing of a child at Boys Town through the intercession of Father Al Schwartz. At the Boys Town in Seoul, Korea, they still talk about a seemingly miraculous event from 1997 involving a boy named Tahil Bak. On February 27th, he went to the bathroom of the dormitory and tried to catch a dove just outside the window. He fell from the fifth floor, plummeting to the ground from a height of almost 60 feet. When the sisters found him, his wrists were broken, his intestines were damaged, and his skull fractured. He was transferred to the public hospital, and from then on, he was in intensive care for 15 days. In the meantime, the sisters and children prayed fervently to Father Al, including Sister Maria Goretti, who was his mother's sister. She prayed intensely to Father Al that he might save him. On the 15th day, the doctor told Sister Goretti to remove the oxygen, for there was no hope. She begged him to wait just one day more. She believed the boy would still recuperate. Against all odds, he regained consciousness, and with rehabilitation, returned to perfect health. His friends and his sisters began to call him the miracle child. When later asked about the accident, the boy Tahil Bak said that after he fell, a white man had appeared and caught him in the air and set him gently on the ground. When a miracle is found, investigated, and approved by Rome as being without natural explanation, Father Al Schwartz will be declared blessed.
3: He brought into relief a charism in the church that is needed today more than ever, perhaps especially in wealthier countries, which is an acknowledgement of the poverty of Christ and the call for every Christian in his or her own way to live that poverty.
7: I cannot forget the word of Father Al. That's why I'm trying also to imitate him, because he promised that if you want me to become a saint, make yourself a saint.
4: I've read biographies on some of the greatest priest saints in the history of the church. What Father Al Schwartz did and who he was, I've never read before. What he did was incomprehensible. It was flabbergasting. He did not

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1: Welcome to Catholic Blitz. In the hot seat today is Father Ken Briganti. Are you ready?
2: Yeah, the seat is hot.
1: Okay, let's go. Your question is, what is the seal of confession in 1 minute?
2: The seal of confession means that the sacrament, you cannot divulge whatever you learn as a priest in the confessional. It is absolutely confidential. More than a patient and doctor relationship, more than a lawyer and his client relationship, the sacrament confession means absolute confidence. And that's why you'll try to see some courts around the country and around the world to try to break that, and priests will go to jail or prison before divulging anything in the sacramental seal. So this is for the penitent's safety and security. That whatever he tells a priest in the sacrament of confession stays there, like in Las Vegas. Whatever happens there stays there. Well, whatever in the confession happens there stays there.
1: Okay. Well, that's good. Come back again for more Catholic Blitz.
3: The Immaculate Heart of Mary signifies the great purity and love of the heart of the Blessed Virgin Mary for God. It points us to her profound interior life, where she experienced both joys and sorrows, yet remained faithful, as we too are called to do. August is dedicated as the month of devotion to the Immaculate Heart of Mary. Consider doing something special for Our Lady. Enroll in the Brown Scapular, wear a miraculous medal, begin praying the Angelus or the Memorare daily.
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5: Let's ask God for this great beatitude. Lord God, I am a sinner. I ask for mercy. For it is only in your mercy, Lord, that I am free. Give me the grace to hunger for the higher gifts, to be detached from this transitory world where everything passes so quickly. And when I have found you, let me hold on to you. Let me thirst for more and more grace and holiness and love and union and prayer, that I may arrive at that holiness you have designed for me before I was born, before I was conceived. I ask your forgiveness. I ask for your mercy. Amen.
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7: Gratitude saves us from an unhealthy negativity. That's why people in Alcoholics Anonymous have to count their gratefuls every day. It safeguards relationships because it lets people know that we don't take them for granted. Gratitude protects us from pride because it reminds us that we aren't the ultimate source of all our blessings. And not only is gratitude a key to actually enjoying our blessings, it makes us more successful. See, people like to bless, promote, and support a humble and grateful person. It's just more enjoyable than blessing someone who acts entitled. Thankfully, it's not too difficult to unleash the power of gratitude in your life. All it takes is saying two simple words as often as possible. Thank you. Thank your spouse for loving you. Thank your parents for dinner. Thank your boss for your job. Thank your teacher for his or her work. Above all, thank God for everything. In the words of Solanus Casey, it's heaven begun for the grateful on earth. Thank you for listening. This is Chris Stefanik from RealLifeCatholic.com.

0: Hello and welcome to Catholic Answers Live. I am Cy Keller, your host, and boy, are we going to have 2 hours of fun today. It's time for, and I think it's been a while since we've done it. Oh, we played one not too long ago, the Flannel Panel. It's time for the Flannel Panel. We played one that we did. It was a recorded edition of the Flannel Panel. So we're back to live. We're back to live Flannel Panel. Flannel Panel is when Chris Check, Joe Heschmeyer, and I put on flannel shirts and we talk about the news of the world from a Catholic perspective. And when I say put on flannel shirts, I'm just using the broadest definition of the word flannel. Joining us from the Midwest, Joe Heschmeyer. Hey, Joe, welcome.
1: It's so good to be here. I'll just share with you what I share on the air what I shared with you beforehand, which is if you type into Amazon a flannel shirt or flannel summer shirt, the top results are plaid shirts that are linen and not flannel. So the confusion between
0: it's Amazon that confused us, Chris.
1: It's universal.
0: Also, exactly. Chris Check here, president of Catholic Answers. Hello, Chris Check.
2: I tend to exercise much more care about what I type into the search bar.
0: You do?
1: You're you more could probably cut out the care, and it would still be a true sentence.
2: Yeah, if your definition of flannel is flannel and not flannel, then the yes. Two of you meet the definition.
0: Is it too loud in here for you guys? Here's the deal. I am getting to the age where I don't know if it's me or if it's the world when it comes to noise. Everything seems too noisy to me. I don't like restaurants in many cases. I might enjoy the restaurant. It might be good food. I might be happy with the people there. But almost invariably, the music is too loud. I find social events, sporting events, all kinds of things too loud. It feels like there's no space for silence. I'm getting it to our first story for today. But I wanted to check with you. Am I just becoming old? Or is it getting louder out there? What do you guys think?
1: I think it is both.
2: You are getting
0: old. What a good Catholic. Well, I guess I'm definitely getting older. Yeah, I guess that wasn't very hard.
2: That we have that we have with, what's it called? Total moral certainty?
0: Yeah, or right. We, yeah. Right.
1: Oh, yes.
2: Yeah. No, so the world is
1: OSHA
2: definitely.
1: Says, oh, yeah. Go ahead.
2: The world is definitely getting louder. I think of, I can't go to a Padres game anymore because there's, but when the play stops, the music starts. Or actually, Joe and I were at a hockey game, which was a lot of fun in Kansas City. It was a ton of fun, but honestly, my ears...
0: It's hard to take.
2: My ears were ringing at the end of it.
0: I had a similar experience. I wanted to see SoFi Stadium, the beautiful stadium, the multi-billion-dollar stadium they built in Los Angeles. So my son and I went to a Charger game. It was almost unbearable to me.
2: It is.
0: It never stopped. There was never a time where I could just talk to my son. Never, not once during the whole time we were in that stadium. It's not quiet anywhere. So, Joe, you look like you want to say something.
1: Well, yeah.
0: Are we too loud for you,
1: there's
0: Joe?
1: There's actually a... Yes, exactly. OSHA says 80 decibels, I think, is the standard at which it's actually a health hazard to be repeatedly exposed to noise at that level. Now, I mean, look, if you've got little kids, there's a good chance you're already... it's too late for you. You're going to get the hearing damage.
0: They're destroying your hearing as we speak.
1: Exactly. But yeah, there's soundprint.co. You can look up your city and see what the loudest and quietest venues are. And the loudest venues are a lot of them. It's not just concert halls. It's restaurants.
0: I love these people who did this. Because
1: yes.
0: I hate going to a restaurant. And I say to, I have to, my wife says it actually, because she's such a loving person. She goes, because she doesn't care. She knows I care. She goes, what's your quietest table? Can we have the quietest table?
2: Here's something. I will not eat in a restaurant because there's visual noise too.
0: There you go.
2: If it has a TV set, I will not eat there. I don't care.
0: We're maniacs. Oh, yeah. We're a society of maniacs, and it's getting worse. But here, this brings me to our first story of the day, news of the world from a Catholic perspective. Where do you go when you're looking for the news of the world? You go to People Magazine. So, are you too familiar with Sephora?
1: I was with 10 guesses, I wouldn't have gotten that.
0: You wouldn't have got People Magazine? You didn't think we're going to open with a People Magazine story?
2: Sephora is that wicked store that markets makeup to 12-year-old girls who are influenced by Instapin.
0: See, I'm from Boston. Wicked means something different to us. Okay.
2: Well, that's one of their chief clients.
0: Is that what it is? I don't know anything about Sephora.
2: Girls who have been influenced by other women or young ladies on

0: Oh, so then you go and get the stuff.
1: It's not Instagram. The other one?
0: Okay, yeah, or TikTok.
2: TikTok.
0: Okay,
1: and then you have to go buy the makeup.
2: My children were talking about how they got to FaceTalk with their cousins recently, and I thought of you, Chris, because
0: does he call
2: like
0: it FaceTalk?
2: 4-year-old, your knowledge of like the
0: FaceTalk with me later.
2: Various media.
0: All right. Well, I was going to say that I love Sephora. But it's only because of this headline from People Magazine, story by Angelique Brenes, published July 21st this month in People Magazine. Sephora announces global quiet hours to create a more inclusive shopping experience. Emma Miller of Love on the Spectrum helped introduce the initiative by sharing the experience through social media. Well, that helps build up the quiet. Social media is what we need for more quiet in our lives. A lot to cover there, but let me just read you a little more. I mean, a lot to respond to already. Sephora is introducing a quieter way to shop. The beauty retailer announced it's rolling out quiet hours globally, introducing designated shopping periods with lower music, reduced sensory distractions, and a calmer atmosphere designed for customers who prefer a less stimulating environment, which I believe is everyone, but I don't think they have figured that out yet.
2: I mean, I have to wonder if the noise isn't on purpose, meaning there are ways you can deaden the amount of sound in a place. Mm-hmm. And I think restaurants are purposely choosing not to do that because it'll feel dead. I think because we associate a certain level of background noise with the dining out experience. Like if you went into a restaurant that was just quiet inside, it might feel lifeless.
0: I would go there
2: and
0: every day.
2: I think that they're worried.
0: I would go there every day. It would be my daily. I got to just go to my quiet restaurant if they would just be quiet somewhere. As a matter of fact,
2: yeah.
0: I do know one restaurant that's quiet and we go there quite a bit, actually.
1: I thought Joe was going to say something suspicious about this decision by Sephora.
0: All right, so tell me, why are you suspicious?
1: Well, I don't know if I am or not, and I'm sorry to sound like I might detect some cynicism here.
0: Okay.
1: Listen, I don't think retailers do anything at all that is not related to making more money.
0: Okay.
1: Correct. Yeah. All right. And so this has a certain air of virtue signaling, I guess, because we're trying to make the store more hospitable to people who, who was the woman who helped?
0: Her name,
1: So she's on the spectrum.
0: Yes, she's from the TV show Love on the Spectrum.
1: So she herself has autism?
0: I would assume so. They're very fond in People Magazine of the term neurodivergent. So yes. that would seem to be
1: okay. What she, so you can't say autism?
0: No, you know what? This is such a scam of magazines coming up with new ways to say things all
1: I
0: want to
1: say what you so, can say. I want to say what you can
0: but,
1: say.
0: But neurodivergent is a good word. Okay. I mean, I think it's...
1: That's
0: yeah,
1: fine.
0: Yeah, but... But yes, so this is for the neurodiversity community. Yes.
1: Is that a large community?
0: I think it's huge myself. I think I'm in it. Okay. I think it's so much bigger than anybody. If it involves people that don't like noise and light shows everywhere they go,
1: okay, well then
0: I think it's a huge population.
1: And then I am completely squarely in the middle of neurodivergent also.
0: Yeah, right.
1: Unfortunately, I'm not shopping for lipstick.
0: Well... Anymore. Congratulations, Chris. Now, well, you never had daughters. You never had daughters.
1: That's true. I didn't. I think this is great, and I hope more stores do this. Whether their motives are cynical or not, I would like to go into more quiet stores. I would also like to suggest that stores, in addition to adopting quiet hours, adopt closed hours. When they're closed. So, for example, Sundays.
0: Oh, my gosh, I know. That would contribute. Yes. Joe, do you remember this? When we were in Germany, they were telling us about how Sunday is not a day for doing stuff in Germany. Do you
2: Correct.
0: Remember?
2: It's like very much a family day.
0: And like
2: it's weird. As much as we can lampoon the Germans for having loss of faith, in certain cultural ways, they are
0: they're
2: more,
0: way more
2: obviously...
0: Way.
2: Yeah, more yeah. obviously Christian.
1: There's
2: whereas
1: a lot of
2: we are more obviously capitalist.
1: I think there's actually a lot of Catholic momentum in Europe, And whereas the United States started

0: was a Protestant sort of slash Enlightenment country. Those things didn't get, they didn't have quite the history behind them.
1: Yeah. Yeah, because in Germany, it's clearly, it's not a matter of a renewal of the Christian spirit. It's a habit they never lost.
0: Well,
1: they held on to Sunday is not a day for commerce.
0: 2 years.
1: Really hard.
0: 2 years ago, the Czechs were in Vienna for Holy Week and Easter, part of Easter week. Everything in Vienna was closed on Easter Monday.
1: God bless them.
0: I mean, Sunday, yes.
1: You can't get people to close on Good Friday in America.
0: Easter Monday. No. So
1: they play baseball on Good Friday.
0: Grocery stores, everything. And then when Christine and I were headed to the airport, we ended up having to spend an extra day in Zurich after our cruise. Everything in Zurich was closed on Sunday. Restaurants were open. And there was a little convenience store in the train station. But there was no retail shopping.
1: I think Joe and I suffered tremendously in Germany because I think we got there. The Sunday we got to the town we were going to was, I think, Pentecost Sunday, if I remember right, Joe. I might be wrong about what the feast was. And restaurants were closed. We had a terrible time finding a restaurant. I think I'll tell you about the suffering. I think we ended up having to have pizza and ice cream for dinner.
0: That's right.
2: I'm
0: very sorry.
1: It was the only thing that was open.
2: So rough.
1: So.
0: You know, until recently, you couldn't buy booze in the whole state of Minnesota on a Sunday. Any alcohol.
2: Around here.
1: Well, the brew laws.
2: On the Kansas side, you can't buy it Sunday afternoons. You can only buy it during church. I don't know. I don't understand what the thinking is there. They stop at noon. It doesn't really make sense.
1: They make you choose? Like, I can. Exactly. It's booze or the church.
2: Maybe in case you're about to start Mass and you realize you're short, you need to get more sacramental wine. I don't know. It's pretty strange.
0: This is something that all Flannel Panel listeners can do. If you're troubled by stores being opened on Sunday, don't shop on Sunday.
2: Yeah,
1: true. That's a good point.
2: If there's no economic incentive to do it,
0: don't stop on Sunday. And maybe it will move the needle. Maybe it won't.
1: Well, 2 years ago,
2: to your point about Sephora, if I may, I wanted to get back to the thing you said about like autism rates and ASD, autism spectrum disorder, are way up, and there's a lot of debate about why. And I'm purposely not going to touch any of that debate.
0: It's vaccines.
2: But 2002. Looking at kids who were born in 1994, the rates were about 1 in 150. This is the CDC's data. In 2022, looking at those born in 2014, so 8-year-olds then, but getting to be right in that age where they're buying products at Sephora they don't need now, 1 in 31 rather than, 1 in 150.
1: Yeah.
2: That is an enormous increase.
1: Well,
2: like a 5-fold increase.
1: That's terrifying.
0: So I know some people do attribute this to vaccines, but some of the science there isn't present. But there are a lot of hormones and foods. This one gets blamed from time to time.
2: There's also some arguments that just said we're reporting more cases that wouldn't have been reported before. Sure. It can be a little, when you say spectrum, a lot of just being a nerdy boy can read as on the spectrum, but where you have a little trouble relating to people and you're super focused on trains. It's like, well, who isn't? Come on. Maybe that's self-reporting. I don't know right there, but.
1: Well, the thing about it, okay, so let's say if maybe at a certain point 50 years ago, you would say, well, that person's odd. You know, that's what you weren't around then, Joe, but we used to say things like that. Oh, that person's odd. And now that person might have a medical diagnosis. Well, that's an advance. We've made progress there. But it seems that society didn't make progress as far as being a place that where people could function who were out of the norm. So I'm actually glad some attention is coming to this noise thing. And like Chris said, the light show, there's video screen pollution everywhere. This is not good for us.
0: There's a pizza chain.
1: I'm sorry.
0: There's a pizza chain here in San Diego. They actually make pretty good pizza. OGs.
1: Yeah. Oh, TVs and sound everywhere. Yeah.
0: If we get pizza from OGs, we just do takeout.
1: Yeah,
0: because you cannot go inside. You can't.
1: Some people can, but I think those people are the actual divergent ones. So I gotta take a break. But I just want to finish with this point, which is we've made the world inhospitable, and

0: still come eat there. You just turn it down. All right, I got to take a break.
1: Very, right back very quick. Okay.
0: Oh, take the break?
1: Yeah, okay. I was going to say something very fast. The Kansas City International Airport has a sensory room for people who are overwhelmed by the noise of just an airport.
0: No, they should have and a loud room because where if you want to, everything else should be quiet. Like, stop it.
1: You've got airplanes. There's only so much you can quiet that whole thing down.
0: Yeah.
1: But it's great to just have a room where if you need a space to decompress, you don't need a diagnosis. Just go in there to be quiet, and then you can kind of recover. It's also a good place to pray, by the way.
0: Yeah,
1: you know, it's a good place to sort of get away from the hubbub.
0: That's right. Don't get me started on airports, though. We'll take the break. We'll come right back. More Flannel Panel, where we talk about the news of the world from a Catholic perspective on Catholic Answers Live.
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0: Welcome back, Catholic Answers Live. Joe Heschmeyer, apologist extraordinaire, author of many wonderful books, including The Eucharist is Really Jesus, The Early Church Was the Catholic Church, and many others. One of our guests, and Chris Check, president of Catholic Answers, one of our guests. I'm Cy Kellett, your host. From time to time, we put on flannel shirts.
1: Some of us do.
0: I knew it. And we talked
1: about
0: actually
1: one of us.
0: Joe and I both forgot. We're flannel divergent.
1: You guys have been saying you forgot for the past 8 episodes or whatever.
0: Three of us had flannel shirts. The last one we did, all three of us had flannel
1: on
0: shirts.
1: On the cruise.
0: That was on the cruise. Yes. So. All right, I'm going to give you guys a little bit of a quiz on rudeness. The Guardian, you know, the liberal newspaper, the British newspaper?
1: Yeah, the one that has a fundraising thing at the bottom of every article.
0: Yeah, because you got to fight the
1: tyranny.
0: The powers.
1: Yeah.
0: And the Guardian is going to do that for you.
1: Yeah,
0: give to the Guardian. That'll clear things up. sorry, Guardian. That's a little bit unconvincing. By the way, I go to Wikipedia sometimes. They also seem to be short of funds, and I have no intention of helping them because to me they seem very biased. Am I alone in this camp?
2: It's gotten really bad. You get a small group of really passionate people with way too much time on their hands who are really controlling about what you are and aren't allowed to say. And it's like, hey, you are undermining the whole spirit of Wikipedia in the first place.
0: And that's one thing we don't want to do, Joe, is undermine the spirit of Wikipedia. All right.
2: I'm just saying, the original idea of Wikipedia was great.
0: Yeah, that's right.
2: It's completely been thwarted by...
0: I often feel the main problem with the world is people.
1: Actually, Joe is identifying a social reality here. And I don't like these shorthands, but we're short for time. So I'll just say... It is a trait of the left to be more active, right? I mean, Pascal says...
0: Well, you know the old joke about why that is, because right-wingers have jobs. I'm sorry, it's just a joke. It's just a joke.
1: But Pascal says something along the lines of most of the problems in the world are caused by people who are not content to be happy at
0: home. That's right. Mm. Yeah. I think that's very much
1: so. There is a spirit of I don't know, whatever you want to call it, change, agitation, that doesn't tend to exist in
0: the revolutionary spirit. The helper. I'm going to help. I'm going to make the world a better place.
1: We're
0: almost nobody. Well, it's
1: Jesus tried to make the world a better. He did.

0: in fact, make the world a better place.
1: No, Jesus actually did.
0: He actually did make the world a better place.
1: And if you want to make the world a better place, cooperate with Jesus.
0: Yep.
1: That's the way to do it.
0: Receive him indeed every day.
1: All right, how not to be rude in 2026. This is the article, all right? And I made it into a quiz for you guys. And I'll only give you a few of them, but I thought I'd give you a few. Because some of this stuff, I didn't actually know how to do it. Like they have one of their things about how not to be rude is the proper way to include someone in a WhatsApp chat. And I was like, I wouldn't even know where to find a WhatsApp chat. So some of it, I only kept the ones that I knew what they were. But hey, here's one. For example, what does the article How Not to Be Rude in 2026 published in the Guardian newspaper say that guests should avoid doing at the modern wedding? So remember, these are rude things that have become common in the modern world. They're trying to tell you to stop these things. What is the rude thing guests are doing at modern weddings?
2: Congratulating the couple?
1: No, really? That's rude?
2: You're
1: trying to think what the Guardian would say? Go ahead.
2: Yes, because there is a weird debate about whether you congratulate the bride or not, or just congratulate the groom.
1: Well, that's old
2: fashioned.
1: Because
2: the idea is that it's somehow insulting to congratulate the bride because obviously she's marrying down.
1: Yeah. You congratulate the groom because he won. He won her heart. Exactly. Yeah. That was the old way. That actually was the etiquette,
2: it was a perfectly reasonable guess, is what you're telling me.
0: Something I loathe at weddings, but this is at the reception. It's not at the wedding. It is when best men especially make off-color toasts.
1: Oh, that is off-putting. I don't like any of that stuff at a wedding.
0: It's
1: a dignified thing.
0: Yeah.
1: Treat it with dignity.
2: Indeed.
1: People are using the wedding to make their own social media content.
2: What?
1: They're like posting.
0: Okay, I would not have guessed that.
1: Really?
0: I was at a wedding recently and I did not do this.
1: I think that's incredibly rude. Like, this is else's wedding.
2: The notorious example of this is people who propose at weddings.
1: Like, you have a wedding reception. Oh my God. Have a baby at the wedding. Do all this stuff that makes the bride less the center of her own day.
2: Exactly.
1: Like, how can we make the bride less?
0: It used to be if you were a woman and you wore white to a wedding, that was rude.
1: Yeah. Is that still rude?
0: I don't know.
1: A new thing that people are doing in public places. this could be anything now. I see my own question is kind of, but it's a technological thing people do in public places. Don't do this.
0: Talk out loud on the phone.
2: Speech to text.
1: You're both in the ballpark. Watching TikTok videos with the sound up.
0: People do that on airplanes. Oh, I've seen this on airplanes.
2: I have.
1: Yeah. Yes.
2: I have a video I thought about sharing on that. I realized I had no reason to do this. I got a video of my flight recently. I was going from Pittsburgh to Nashville, and it was already like an hour late. So it's already a frustrating flight. And before we got on, a guy was told he could not go on the flight because he was overserved. And
1: that's going to go
2: he
1: well.
2: He had a really uncomfortable conversation.
1: Is this Pittsburgh or not?
2: Oh, man. He had a very uncomfortable conversation with what I assume was his girlfriend, who was apparently not surprised. And this is all on speakerphone. And he was blaming everyone else. And she, I think, saw right through this. And meanwhile, while all of this is happening, another woman is listening to rap with no headphones on. Just playing music at volume.
1: Insane.
2: And I was just like, how is all of this happening at once? Well, we get on the plane and they ask her to put in headphones or turn it off. And she turns it off. And as soon as they walk away, she turns it back on. And then she does this several times. And we like push the button and we're like, she keeps doing this. And so four people told her to stop. And then they told her she had to get off the plane. And then she refused to get off the plane. And then they said we were all have to get off the plane if she didn't. And she was like, fine, they all have to. And then finally they're like, we're calling the police on you. Yeah. And it was only then that she eventually, it was bananas. And
1: but
2: so,
1: watching
2: TikTok.
1: That's obviously a person who is way outside the norm, but there's people who will get on the plane while talking on the phone and just sit there in seat while you're on the tarmac, or they're watching a video really loud.
0: At full volume.
1: Like, it's unbelievably bad phone behavior. I believe there should be some kind of, well, we'll talk about it more when we get back.
0: Taking off the shoes.
1: Oh, good Lord.
0: Keep your shoes on the airplane, please.
1: Yeah, but do eat that sandwich that's only onions. Don't forget to do that. Right back.

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6: 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Amen.
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0: Welcome back, Catholic Answers Live. It's Flannel Panel today. Joe Heschmeyer, our guest. Chris Check, our guest. I am Cy Kelly, your host. Flannel Panel, we put on flannel shirts, talk about the news of the world from a Catholic perspective. How not to be rude in 2026. I'm just going to give you two more of those, and then we'll go on to another news story. What does the article say people should remove before interacting with a cashier in the grocery store?
8: Headphones.
9: Yeah.
0: That's it? Yeah. Headphones. People, apparently... This has become quite common and is wildly rude. If you do this, knock it off. You're dealing with a human being, not a robot. You have your headphones in and you're talking to someone else. Yeah. Nothing could say you don't matter to me at all more clearly than that.
8: I think the underlying thing here is that these can be very engrossing. I mean, we were talking about this over the break, but I think people are not even often consciously aware of how rude their behavior is. Like, I will go further because I know some people listening to this show right now need to hear it.
9: They're walking around the grocery store right now.
0: Yeah.
8: Not on vibrate, but on ring. And most public settings, that is viewed as rude by almost everyone under 40.
0: Yeah.
8: When you're getting beeps and buzzes and rings, the number of times I hear this during Mass, I was just at daily Mass a few days ago, and our Lord was testing me. There was a woman there who was just getting and sending text messages, and she was five rows behind me. And
0: no.
8: Every time she got one, I could hear it.
0: Come
8: on,
0: lady.
8: It was in church. And it was just like, what
9: go
8: are
9: outside.
8: Doing here?
9: Here's actually something. I actually have been to Mass for most of my life without a cell phone.
8: That's a long Mass.
9: Without, very good. For most of my life, I have been going to Mass without a cell phone.
0: Yeah,
9: that probably is the best thing to do.
0: I mean, now I just
9: can you not be an hour without your phone? Just leave your phone on the desk at home.
0: But I have to say I have a reason I can't, Chris, because it won't count my steps if I leave it at home, and I got to know how many steps I got in today.
8: You get like at least 50 during communion.
0: Like that's half my steps for the day is just getting up to communion. So definitely, I need those counted.
9: I think Joe's point about that he made there about I mean, I forget the point you made, but it was a good point.

0: but it's engrossing. Yeah, engrossing. People become so engrossed in their own experience with their phone that they just don't step outside of that.
1: So this, I think this sort of overlaps what Joe is saying, but all of these devices and the platforms and the various media have had the effect not of uniting us, but isolating us. And so when you, so it's actually because of the phone itself, it's not unrealistic or unreasonable at this point for the person carrying it around to think, I'm actually the only person. I'm the only person here because I've become so atomized.
2: The real world is not real anymore.
1: It is.
2: So the people in it don't matter.
1: Yeah.
2: What matters is what's in the phone.
1: You said it better than I did.
2: Yeah. Well, I was putting it together from what you were saying.
1: Yeah.
2: All right. I'll just do one more. I want you two to struggle with this, but I don't think you're going to struggle at all. All right. How not to be rude in 2026 is the article from The Guardian. What does the article claim people are increasingly assuming it is acceptable to bring with them when they are invited into social situations, including other people's homes?
1: Pot.
2: Oh, I didn't think about that.
1: I have no idea.
0: Wait, they're bringing something with them.
2: That they're assuming it's acceptable
1: children.
2: To bring.
1: Children. It can't be children.
2: It is acceptable to bring children.
1: Yeah, of course.
2: Well, unless there's somebody, I mean, you know, like you can be invited to something.
0: Yeah, you get a minus one. Yeah.
1: Yeah.
0: I don't know. They're... Yeah, I don't know.
2: Oh, you're going to know. Oh, I'm glad you struggled with this a little bit because I want you both to go, oh, I should have seen that coming.
1: The phone.
2: People, even when they're invited to someone's house, bring their dog.
1: Oh.
2: They
0: gosh.
2: Don't leave the dog at home. Yeah. They assume the dog is welcome everywhere. You get invited to a barbecue, bring the dog. You get invited wherever you go, the dog is, you don't ask, you just assume dogs are welcome.
1: Don't do this.
0: I asked my wife if she wanted to visit some friends recently, and she said, last time we were there, their dog continually jumped on me, and they didn't do anything about it. And so we were I guess we'll give it a pass. So, yeah, I know there's a dog lover on the panel itself.
1: We would never do this.
2: No, that's right.
1: No, like it's true.
2: It's
1: we would never do this.
2: Yeah, I don't think most
1: dogs
2: people
1: aren't,
2: that have...
1: Dogs aren't people. I would like to go on record
2: and dogs
1: saying,
2: are not the problem. The people who think the dog is... welcome everywhere are the problem. Why would you assume that? But they do. I think dogs have become actual fur babies.
1: So this is the word that we get from time to time. People will send us an inquiry about a puppy, and they'll say, "Oh, we need to add a fur baby." And we know people who push dogs around in strollers. That's not good for the dog, by the way. The dog should walk. It's good for dogs to walk.
2: It's not good for the rest of us either when we look in and we're expecting to see a baby and we see a dog and we immediately have a gag reflex.
0: He looks just like
2: oh my gosh, look at that baby. Holy smokes, look at that baby. Don't do that to us.
1: It's funny because at the Vons here, which is the grocery chain, people bring their dogs in there. And if they're toy dogs, they'll put them in the basket, which is where I'm going to be putting my vegetables, not knowing that their dog was in the basket. Ugh. And that's really gross. But now I see people walking full-size dogs around in, Labradors and Shepherds.
2: Yeah, which are lovely, beautiful dogs. I'm so glad
1: you can't walk your big dog.
2: What are you doing in a grocery store, a place where they sell food with your dog? Stop it.
0: Yeah.
1: Yeah. Trader Joe's has a sign out in front that says, your pet is not welcome in here.
2: Does it say that?
1: Yeah. I mean, I think they have a slightly nicer word. Service animals.
2: Yeah, but if you've got cookie butter on the inside, people will leave the dog outside to get in there.
1: Yeah.
2: All right.
1: The world is nuts.
2: The world is nuts. On we go. Catholic Answers recently on its blog, Indulgences, which is the best name for a Catholic blog ever created.
1: I don't get it.
2: You don't get it? I think you came up with it.
1: Well, maybe Todd
2: did. Todd is quite a clever
1: fellow. He is. Todd's very clever.
2: He's a partial indulgences. That's when you don't get your story done. If you don't get the
0: yeah, exactly.
2: Joe, is your article ready? Half done. Partial indulgence. Catholic Answers recently came out full-throated attack on the use of
1: okay, it was not an attack
2: on the use of piano in liturgy. Catholic Answers.
0: It also wasn't institutional. There was an article.
2: No, we're all
1: and it was an opinion piece. It was labeled opinion.
2: Yeah,
1: and it was not bellicose or vitriolic.
2: That's true. All right, so
1: it was correct.
2: Okay, then now here's what I'm looking for. Is the piano an offensive instrument to the

0: liturgy.
1: Offense is the wrong word. It doesn't belong in the sanctuary.
2: Oh, in the, well, what are we saying, in the liturgy or in the sanctuary?
1: Why would you have it in the sanctuary
0: if you're not going to use it in the liturgy?
1: Or because of the organs of the pipe.
2: Well, no, because you, there's plenty that have it in the back.
1: Yeah.
2: So,
1: yeah.
2: Like, we have a choir loft that has a spot for the choir and an organ and a piano. The piano is basically used. It was used, actually, a couple weeks ago as a backup when the power suddenly went out during Mass. And so they were able to, because the organ uses electricity, they were able to use the piano instead.
1: Which, by the way, the article said is an occasion when you might turn to a piano, or if you were in a rural parish and this is all that you had available to you. But but by sanctuary, I mean the fullness of the space. It's not a liturgical instrument. That's a good way to say it.
2: There's a 2007 USCCB document that specifically says you shouldn't put it in a visibly conspicuous place.
0: If
2: you have a piano in your church. Well, it actually says placement of the organ, console, and pipes, speakers of amplified instruments, and acoustic instruments such as a piano is determined by both by visual consideration, so there is no distraction from liturgical action, and by acoustical consideration, so the sound can support the congregation, and so the instrumentalist is readily able to accompany cantors, psalms, and choirs. So you are allowed to have a piano in church. It is permitted. So it is a liturgical instrument, in as much as it is a liturgically licit instrument explicitly, but it should be in an inconspicuous place. And I would agree that it is not the most fitting instrument. Although,
0: and why
2: frankly,
1: there actually is a
2: there's superior to like guitar.
1: It is superior to guitar. I don't know. Like a little quiet nylon string guitar. I don't mean one of these folk guitars with the steel strings, which are very inappropriate. I'm sorry. I'm sorry. All my, what are they called?
0: Okay, but
1: charismatic friends.
0: Why? I don't think either of you have made the case.
1: I'm going to tell you why.
0: Okay, so why?
1: It's a percussion instrument. The piano is a percussion instrument, and that's why it's.
0: And what about percussion is anti-liturgical? Is against liturgy? What makes it?
1: It does not accompany the human choral voice as harmoniously, as coherently as the organ does.
0: The organ is more like the human voice.
1: It is.
0: So the human voice is the really the
1: is the central feature of the liturgy of liturgical music.
0: I got you. Are you? Does this make sense to you, Joe?
2: Piano is actually not a percussion instrument.
1: Sure, it is. Yes, it is.
0: It is percussive. I mean, like it has
2: dimensions.
1: It has a hammer. Actually, it has something called a hammer.
2: Yeah.
1: That's what it's actually. It has actually. Wait a minute. Let me go back. It has 88 hammers, not just one.
2: I understand that.
1: Right.
2: But
1: I would say that's a percussion instrument on crack. 88 hammers.
0: All right. But, so, Joe, but your point was what?
2: It also is, so things like the hammered dulcimer, they also question whether it because it has some percussive qualities, but it is stringed. So anyway, all of that is to say there is a very technical debate we can get into there. It's different in kind from something like, you know, drums or something like this. So I understand the argument, but I think piano is more like organ than it is like drums, right? I mean, would that be fair to say?
1: You can play the notes of an octave on a piano.
2: Right, in a way that you can't on like
1: a snare drum
2: or cymbals or something like that.
1: Yeah, well, okay, so, there is something else though, because Joe did mention that there's a 2007 document, of which I was ignorant, but I would like to share it with some folks I know who have a piano front and center in their sanctuaries. And by now, by this I mean sanctuaries, or right outside where the altar rail used to be, or should be. But Pius X actually published a document on this question.
2: Yes, in 1903.
1: Yeah. So in our lifetimes. And he calls the piano a profane instrument.
0: Sure.
2: Yeah, he says the employment of the piano is forbidden in church, as is also that of noisy or frivolous instruments such as drums, cymbals, bells, and the like.
1: Yeah.
0: Yeah.
1: And he is, by the way,
2: has been relaxed.
1: He is a saint.
2: Yes,
1: he's
2: I understand.
1: He is
2: a saint.
1: Pope St. Pius X.
0: Right.

0: Right, but this certainly wasn't the central point of his pontificate. And so you could say, well, this might be a lasting and durable point, or this might be something that, it's certainly not something the church has focused on over the last 120 years.
1: I would say she's largely ignored it.
0: Right. So it's hard to say what the force of that is. I mean, here's the thing. This is what I want to get to. I think to most Catholics, when they read an article about how the piano does not belong in church, it is utterly outside of their understanding. So I see that and I go, all right, that's controversial, not because it's wrong, but because it's utterly foreign to people to think about. Yes,
1: I think I want to answer this exact question that I anticipate you're asking. There is a reason for this, why we got the reaction that we did. Or why people might.
2: Well, what reaction did we get?
1: Well, I actually don't know. There were a handful of people who were. I don't look at the social, so I don't know how that went. You'd have to ask Thomas. But there were a handful of people, some of whom who played piano in church.
0: In church, yeah, right.
1: who were nonplussed or even irritated.
0: Right.
1: But
2: nonplussed is a word that means nothing because it means two opposite things.
1: It means confused.
2: Are you going to say
1: nonplussed means confused?
0: Are you going to say inflammable means nothing because it means two different things?
2: Are you going to say dust
0: means nothing because it
2: means
0: two opposite things,
2: and you have to figure out from
0: no from context.
2: It means either perplexed or unperplexed.
0: Yes. Okay. So, but Chris's point, I think, is fairly taken that people were annoyed at this.
1: I'm going to tell you why.
0: Why? Yes. Go ahead.
1: Because they do not have, and have not for now, going on a couple of generations, the regular experience with the fullness of the church's musical liturgical tradition, which is choral.
0: This, I think, is exactly right. I think you are exactly right on that.
1: Is there a way to note this?
0: That I said that you're exactly
1: in the show notes or something.
0: I totally agreed with Chris. It's just to me that this is going to come out of left field for people where it. I think we have to
1: for whom the frozen what I call the frozen mass or the My Little Pony mass or some of the more recent settings which sound more like a kind of a Disney Broadway production. Then in keeping with, well, let's just say Gregorian chant.
0: Right. Okay. So let's say, what would be the strategy for returning us to the... I'm
1: going to answer this one too. Support a local San Diego organization called Canticle, which is operated by our dear friend, Marianne Carr Wilson. Look them up. And this magnificent woman is training young people how to chant.
0: There's
2: another thing.
1: And by the way, she's going all over the country and doing it, and she's not the only one. But let's start.
0: No, Archbishop Corleone has that institute, the Benedict XVI.
1: Precisely. Let's give them a shout out as well. Yep. Let's learn how to chant. Send your kids to chant camp.
0: Edgar did a poll on YouTube. It came out this way: should the piano be played during the liturgy? Yes, there are worse instruments. Wait a second.
1: Okay, that's a pretty
0: low standard.
1: Yes, no saxophones. 35%. Let's get the saxophone out of the...
0: Yes, it's beautiful and fitting. Yeah. 26%. So 61% say yes, let's have the piano. Don't really care, 22%. Absolutely not. Not appropriate.
2: 83% either
0: 17%.
2: For or apathetic.
0: So we took the 20 on the 80-20 split. On this one.
1: Well, I did, I guess.
2: Less than 20.
1: Yeah. Well, I think when people begin to experience and appreciate, again, the church's longstanding and magnificent polyphonic choral tradition, their lives are going to be transformed.
0: I could not agree more.
2: This is actually where I think a better argument could be made. Because I think when the focus is on banning the piano, this... doesn't work because most people's liturgical experience, maybe not most, but many people's liturgical experience, the piano is the least offensive instrument that they're going to encounter liturgically. And so it feels like being quite precious, you know, in the face of like, oh, there's a guitar over here. And like, but there's also a piano. And it's like, okay, but when you put forward the positive vision, when you have something like, let's have a children's scholar, When you restore polyphonic music, when you do all, like, people actually

0: putting forward the positive liturgical vision, I think that's going to get much more traction than just saying what not to do. I think we need to do a better job of pointing in a better direction liturgically.
1: Yeah, I agree. Find a parish in your diocese, my friends, that has a good schola and attend a mass in which they are singing the praises of God, and your heart is going to grow three times that day.
2: I tell you who
0: that's
2: really
0: call a doctor if that happens.
2: No, it happened to
1: Grinch.
2: To the Grinch, and it really was.
0: I don't know what it was, good for his health.
1: Actually, it was the very Who's, helpful. And the Who's were singing.
2: Yeah,
1: that's what.
2: Yeah. Okay, we'll take a quick break. Right back with more Flannel Panel news of the world from a Catholic perspective on Catholic Answers Live.
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2: Sometimes I have a news story I want to share with Chris and Joe because I just want to hear their reaction to the first paragraph. I just want to hear what because I sometimes can guess. Quite often I cannot guess what their reaction will be. But this is a Reuters story. Reuters, I won't categorize Reuters, but June 19th, Norway imposes a near ban on AI in elementary school. Oslo, June 19th, Norway is imposing a near ban on the use of generative AI tools by elementary school pupils, while also restricting their use in the education of older children to prevent a negative impact on learning, the country's prime minister said on Friday. Facing a broad decline in education test scores, the government in 2024 banned smartphones from schools and has given teachers back more powers to enforce discipline in the classroom. I wonder how you respond to this.
0: How much are tickets to go to Norway?
2: To get to Norway?
1: I'm going to tell you what's...
0: You know, if we're moving the Catholic Answers office, you go a little further east. Just
1: This is a direct effect already of the intercession of Sigrid Undset.
2: Oh, I hope I hope you're right about that.
0: Can you give some context for people who are not...
1: Sigrid Undset...
2: She was a church piano player from the 19th century.
1: Sigrid Undset is the greatest lady novelist of all time, and she got
2: and maybe a saint.
1: And her cause was recently opened by the Bishop of Oslo.
2: This is what I thought. Now, see, neither of you said what I thought you were going to say. Is who was the idiot who thought AI tools for elementary pupils was ever a good idea?
1: You know,
2: why did we have to ban this? Why are there no adults to go, stop it? You cannot use generative AI in an elementary school.
1: My friend Dan Kerr and I were talking about this the other day, and we said about it at the same time that we pity that I'm so glad I did not grow up with AI.
0: Oh. Yeah.
1: Can you imagine how malformed you would be?
2: I hardly grew up with I.
0: I think your I is A.
2: Okay.

0: You know, in his encyclical, which I finally read.
1: You did. You read it. Magnifica.
0: 42 and some change, thousand.
1: Bless you.
0: Words. But one of the points that he makes in there around paragraph 90 or so, we should be very careful about this use of the word intelligence, because that's not what it means.
1: Yes, right. It's not.
0: It's not intelligence. He says it mimics human intelligence. It can compute faster than human intelligence, but it's not intelligence.
1: Right. Right. I even a lot of people in the AI field will say, don't just say LLM.
0: Large language model.
1: Language model. They'll be like, this is not AI. This is not. There's nothing AI about it.
2: I mean, the problem is that the word artificial can mean either fake or man-made.
0: Right. So I mean, that's the facere to make.
2: Artifacts.
0: Yeah. You're
1: right.
0: Yeah. So made by a human person or an artisan.
1: Right? I want to tell you the radical change that they're making in Norway to replace AI for 6-year-olds. I can't believe that they're just now thinking, oh, that's a bad idea, AI for 6-year-olds. This is the radical. They're going to teach them. This is what they're going to teach 6-year-olds in Norway.
2: Okay.
1: Clearly, they have got some deep thinkers there in Norway. They're going to focus on 3 things. They want them to be able to read, write, and do mathematics.
2: And raid. Oh, sorry. The old Viking R's. Reading, writing, and raiding.
1: Those are the Viking R's, the 3 R's of Vikingism. Although, except for reading and writing. It was, there was another R in there we can't say on the air, but they were Vikings. Read, write, and do. This seems so basic to me. I'm sorry, but like, how did we talk ourselves into the idea that technology was important in the education of children? It is clearly not.
2: I was talking about this at the park this morning. I took the kids to the park. We ran into a mom with a 6, 4, and 2-year-old. We have a 6, 4, and 2-year-old. So our kids were hitting it off. And turned out we were both like parents of Montessori kids. And the other mom was saying she was considering sending her kids to Catholic school after this. And one of the concerns she had is that they allowed technology in the classroom. And so it was a step down to go from a non-Catholic Montessori into a Catholic school, because it was going to be a bunch of devices in the classroom, which she hadn't been used to before. And so she spoke to the principal about it. And they talked about Anxious Generation, the Jonathan Haidt book.
0: Yep.
2: It was like a New York Times bestseller and is all about the dangers of technology on kids. And the principal's like, yeah, I've read it. But the problem is, and I know this because I was privy to some of this stuff, it was pretty, like within the last decade, say 5, 6, 7 years ago, schools were raising money on getting technology in the classroom.
0: Yes, right.
2: Now they have to be like, that was a terrible idea. We need to get rid of all of it.
0: It's a very easy thing to get a gift for, the computer lab.
1: Isn't that awful?
0: Yeah. Like, can I tell
1: books?
0: You?
1: Books. I think we give the children books. We have 2 wonderful donors, one who pays for the domestic, we give away books for free, and one who pays for the international. I don't know how many books we give away on this show every year, but I'm proud of the, and gratified too, for the people who gave the money.
0: France just shut down social media for anybody under 15. That was announced yesterday.
1: And they're working on smoking. All right, we are going to take a very, very quick break. News of the world from a Catholic perspective. Don't let your kids learn from the AI, give them a book. Right back with more right after this.
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4: The Gospel for this Sunday presents us with a scene of the multiplication of the loaves. In it, we hear this dialogue between Jesus and his apostles, in which the apostles beg Jesus to send the people away, whereas Jesus says, there is no need for them to go away, give them some food yourselves. But they said to him, 5 loaves and 2 fish are all we have here. Then he said, bring them here to me. And he successfully fed 5,000 men, not counting women and children. This miracle is an amazing display of divine power. People of that time were very used to making bread every day by hand.

0: They knew what it would take to make not just one loaf, but 5,000 loaves. From the wood to make the fire, to the implements used to roll the dough, feeding 5,000 people at once would have been an amazingly difficult task, and Christ performed it right in front of them. He fed them in such abundance that they picked up the fragments left over, 12 wicker baskets full. Jesus displays his power by feeding his people. When God provides strength for us, he does it in abundance. The real question we have to ask ourselves, though, is whether or not we are hungry to feed on what he gives us. At every Mass, Jesus gives us his body and blood to feed upon. The Eucharist we receive at Mass is infinitely powerful, but are we hungry enough to receive it? Do we bring Jesus our wounds so that he can heal us? Do we bring Jesus our questions so that he can answer them? Jesus wants to feed us. He wants to feed us at Mass today. It's up to us to let him.
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2: The best way to pray is simply to open our minds and our hearts to God, to allow his presence to begin to fill us, to restore us, to refresh us, to make us new. The best way to pray is simply to be aware of that presence and to say yes to it, to give fiat to that presence as our Blessed Lady did. In that way, we delight in prayer and God himself delights in us.
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4: Lord God, I praise you and bless you for making all of us sowers of seed, for asking us to broadcast that seed. 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We ask this in the name of Jesus and Mary. 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
7: What is a patron saint? 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There's no patron saint of plumbers. G.K. Chesterton says there should be. It would be a revolution, for it would inspire each individual plumber to consider that there really was once a perfect being who did actually plumb. Well, Chesterton says, keep before your eyes the supreme adventure of virtue. 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If you are kind, think of the man who was kinder than you. That is what is meant by having a patron saint.
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0: Welcome back, Catholic Answers Live. It's flannel panel. It's always fun when the flannel panel's here. Joe Heschmeyer in his beautiful summer flannel. We call that a summer flannel because it's not flannel. Because it's summer and he's hot and he doesn't want to wear a flannel. And Chris, man, I don't even know where Chris gets these beautiful flannels.
1: Ann Zadra.
0: Is that the one?
1: Great Ann Zadra. By the way, she sends them to you too as well.
0: Oh, I have them. I just forgot to bring it today.
1: I'm the only one who wears them.
0: No, I wore
1: I'm the only one who's grateful, Ann.

0: Thank you, Anne. And Zadra.
1: Making an obvious play.
0: Just send one next time.
2: You have tremendous. By the way,
0: I like blues.
2: I said in the first hour I had something I wanted to share with you two that I thought was important, yes. And then I never shared it. I found out something about flannel that I wonder if it's
1: different than plaid.
2: No, there's a little irony in this, I think, in the quality of the show we do, which is clearly one of the highest quality programs produced anywhere.
0: Of all time.
2: And what the word flannel means in British slang. Did either of you know that British slang?
0: It's a face cloth.
2: No, in flannel, or in the UK. Now, UK people, call in, write in, correct me if I'm wrong, but this is what the computer told me. The word flannel describes the act, like if you do a flannel, you're using a lot of words to avoid telling the truth, evade answering a question, or flatter someone in an attempt to mislead or to stall.
1: This is amazing. And we unintentionally have the perfect name for this.
2: We accidentally called ourselves after this. That's what we had.
1: So Merriam-Webster's Dictionary, I just pulled it up. The fourth definition, British, flattering or evasive talk, also nonsense, rubbish.
2: Two hours. I think this is why our listenership has gone down in the British Isles. I don't know if you know that, but we've lost listeners in the British Isles. We used to have four.
1: I also actively insult the British regularly. So.
2: Why would you insult the British, Joe? Who can?
1: It's such a crowd pleaser. Like 90% of the world has an Independence Day from England. This is 90%
2: of the world. Yeah. All right. Yeah. Just they gave you your entire way of life, but whatever, Joe. You do you, as they say. Yeah,
0: that is true for good or ill, by the way.
2: The British shaped the world.
0: We are totally an extension of the British Empire. America is just a continuation of the British Empire.
2: Yeah. That's why we get along so well with Australians, because they are too. And New Zealanders, because they are too.
1: Neil Ferguson's thesis?
0: Is it Neil
2: Ferguson? Does he have just one? I think he gets a new thesis every week. He's a very smart man, Neil Ferguson.
1: Fair. It's Nial. Is that pronounced Neil? I don't know. Nile.
2: Probably. I think he's British. Nile. It's probably Nile.
1: But yeah, Empire, the Rise and Demise of the British World Order and Lessons for something, something, something.
0: I didn't know that, but I'm happy to have my thought aligned with his. He's an innovative thinker.
2: Okay, now I forgot where I was going. So, all right, I'm just going to do a story. All right, can we do it? You guys mind if I do a story?
1: Please.
2: Right now? All right, well, we'll go to the Times of India. And how often do you two read the Times of India? I bet I read it more than you do.
1: I bet that's probably true.
2: Really?
1: I've read the Times of India before. I often find them come up on Google News. I mean,
2: yeah, that's true.
1: This moment,
2: India does have a very well developed English language media. Of course, this is a huge
0: because they used to be part of the British Empire.
2: Well, also it's a huge place, so yes. they have. There's a lot. So if you do expose yourself to a lot of media,
0: Rudyard Kipling used to write for the.
2: Did he write for the?
0: Press in India. That's where he came of age, or that's where he professionally.
2: Yeah. I know that he was part of the. What did they call it? Was that the Raj?
0: The Raj.
2: What's the Raj? What does that? I'm sorry, it's Indian people.
0: It's India under the empire.
2: I thought that might be it. Yeah.
1: Yeah. Right. It's a Hindu word for kingdom.
2: All right. I have. There's a little irony, a little bit of irony in the following story.
0: I want to say one more thing.
2: Please go ahead. What this whole show is designed to let you say things.
0: About the reach to this day
2: of
0: the British Empire.
2: That's tremendous.
0: Jackie and I take our dogs sometimes on Saturday morning for what's called drop-in. It's to practice showing them up to this park up here in Rancho Penasquitos, up near where Fideli lives.
2: Yeah. I don't know where Fideli is. Fideli's never invited me to her house.
0: In Rancho Penasquitos.
2: Okay.
0: Oh, you know where Father Soroki's...
1: This is the most obscure part of the show.
2: So how many of you know where Fideli lives?
0: Okay.
2: All right.
0: Okay.
2: It's over by there.
0: Okay.
2: It's the park up by Fideli's house.
0: Where Father...
2: Everybody.
0: Where Father Soroki's...
2: All you listeners.
0: Father Soroki's parish used to be. He's moved now.
2: Okay. If it's near Father Soroki's parish.
0: No,
2: for
0: his,
2: those of
0: his
2: you
0: former parish.
2: Who didn't know where Fideli lived.
0: Our Lady of Mount Carmel.
2: All right. Go ahead. This is about the... By the way, we're still on the British Empire. So, okay. On we go.
0: There are... People there.
1: The sun never sets on this story.
0: There are people there,
2: yeah.
0: Indians, okay. Playing guess.
2: Cricket. Oh, that's
0: Cricket.
2: Awesome. In East County, San Diego.
0: Yes.
2: Yes.
0: On a Saturday morning.
2: I love it. Yes. I don't know. I don't understand
0: and
2: cricket.
0: And I watch and I'm like, I've got this figured out. But I don't. I do not have it.

0: figured out.
1: No, it's the craziest game.
2: I went to a baseball game with an Indian priest and thought I could explain the rules of baseball to him while we were there, and tried to be like, well, it's kind of like in cricket, and then realized I didn't understand cricket.
1: Yeah, right.
2: And that cricket and baseball were ball not and a as bat. Similar as I thought. Yeah.
1: Yeah. All right.
2: It turns out they're both complicated games.
1: Story from the Times of India. Ambika Pandit is the author. July 19th, the date. Even as fertility rates drop, young still aspire to partnership parenthood, shows UN report. Already you might see the outlines of some irony in this story. New Delhi, a first-of-its-kind survey of young adults aged 18 through 39. By the way, if you're 39, don't go to the young adult meeting.
0: Oh, amen. Amen.
1: Stop going to the young adult. Just go to the adult meeting, okay? A first-of-its-kind survey of young adults aged 18 through 39 across 73 countries, including India, by the United Nations Population Fund, shows that even as much of the world's marriage rates have declined and fertility has fallen to historically low levels, young people are not turning away from relationships or family life. Marriage, it says, remains a common ideal relationship arrangement among surveyed young adults. The report highlights that across countries with very different demographic realities, many continue to aspire to partnership and parenthood. I don't know why they say partnership. Come on, India. You're talking about marriage. Stop saying partnership. But say their decisions are increasingly shaped by financial security, stable employment, housing, gender equality, and confidence in the future. Gentlemen, your comments.
0: So two things.
2: Mm-hmm. It is very ironic that it is the United Nations Population
1: That's what blew me away. The United Nations Population Fund, 1969, founded to end the human race,
0: yes,
1: is now worried that we're not having enough children. Yes. The whole purpose of this thing is to have fewer human beings. Yep. One of the most evil undertakings ever undertaken in the name of doing good,
0: the
1: United Nations Population
0: their
1: Fund.
0: Their single objective.
2: I've got some AI-generated articles about water use.
1: Do you get that joke? It's because AI uses a lot of water. Yeah. Sorry. I just didn't know.
0: Their single purpose to sterilize the third world.
1: Oh, and they did it brutally, too. Yep. Brutally.
2: Yep. Yep.
1: So brutalized generations of women.
0: Here's your transistor radio, and we're giving you an IUD.
1: Yeah. Yeah. Or worse. Yep. I mean, in many cases, permanent sterilization.
0: Yep.
1: Certainly India had a horrible...
2: Oh, yeah. India was often... I mean, if you read... I think it's the opening chapter to Population Bomb by Paul Ehrlich. It just is about how gross he found India. I mean, I'm not even exact. He's just like,
1: oh, yeah.
2: I was in India. There were a bunch of people. It was shoulder to shoulder. It was smelly and disgusting. And the whole thing is
0: let's get rid of these people.
2: Towards
0: Indians. Exactly.
1: Oh, yeah.
2: Just like I went on vacation and wished half the people in the country I visited were dead.
1: Yeah.
2: Just like,
1: population control is
0: eugenics.
1: The most racist undertaking.
0: Of course
1: it's just,
0: it is.
1: It's, and they, a lot of times, the veneer of not being racist is very, very thin. I mean, it's clear. We just have too many brown people.
2: Fewer of you, just the right number of me.
1: Yeah, right.
0: Well, Margaret Sanger famously said, more births from the fit, fewer from the unfit.
1: Yeah, and who's unfit?
0: Yes, exactly.
1: Who's unfit? It's you, India. So why did you fall for this nonsense, India? Well, because India was...
2: huge financial incentives also.
1: Wildly poor. Right. So yeah. I don't want to make... make light of the suffering.
2: No, I mean, they were the victims of the exploitation of wealthy countries that hated them.
1: Right. So that's, I found that ironic, and I'm glad the two of you noticed the irony as well, that this comes from the United Nations Population Fund, which is essentially the cause of all of this.
0: By the way, heavily
1: along
0: funded
1: with CBS News.
0: Heavily funded by the United States.
1: Yeah, but it's voluntarily funded. So I think it's sometimes funded by the United States. It depends on the it's not part of the dues. So it's like some administrations fund it, some don't. Which again, elections matter. We come back to that thought from time to time. But what do you think about the underlying thing, which I find personally heartbreaking? What young people are saying is, despite all the propaganda, despite all the abuse, despite all the movements to quash the desires of their hearts and to tell them not to desire what they do in fact desire, They want to be married to another person, and they want to make babies with that person.
0: So I think there's a temptation that people who are married, such as the three of us, and have a certain amount of stability. But quite frankly, I mean, you know, in a month or two, it could all go away. But have a certain amount of stability to be impatient with people who are in their late 20s, early 30s, and are not married.
1: Yeah.
0: And I think that the financial challenges, particularly with respect to things like housing,
1: right,
0: and I don't just mean home ownership, but just plain old rent,
1: right,
0: are they're the worst they've ever been in my lifetime. So, and maybe even in the history of the United States, that I can't speak to, but they are very, very challenging. And so the two things that jump out, I don't know what gender equality means in this context, I apologize, but the two things that jump out for me in these reasons are housing and concern about the future. And I get why people right now, with a great amount of cultural and social and political divisiveness in this country, a constant state, a perpetual war that we're in right now, and an incredible, incredibly expensive housing market, are not at the place where you would be. Let's start a family. Let's get married, yeah, and start a family.
1: Right. Yeah.
0: So I think we need to encourage some patience, and then I think we need to work at the local level as best we can, and within families to answer that housing question, and insofar that stability question.
1: What about this? Because I've extremely well said, Chris, and I think
0: mark that down.
1: That's two today. Yeah. But what about this cycle that we see of young women, you know, starting off with Disney and going to 17 magazine, Cosmopolitan, and being talked out of the desire for motherhood, and then we follow this arc where at about 45 or 50, a regret sets in. And I almost feel like we need to break the pattern, but we're not breaking the pattern. I think young girls are being talked out of motherhood, and then when it's too late, realizing, oh, I meant to be a mother. I wanted to be a mother. I never admitted it to myself.
0: The victim.
2: Or there's this idea they'll just wait, because there is this idea, I mean, I think you see this in the data. A lot of young people want to be married with kids, but a lot of young women in particular believe that they have to wait till after they go to college, after they get financially secure.
1: Right.
2: And then they have kids. But the problem is two things happen. One, it can become biologically difficult or impossible to have kids. But two, you also just wear out. Like the way God designed it is, you have kids when you're still kind of dumb and figuring stuff out, but you have energy. Whereas if, you know, like my wife and I got married and we're both in our mid-30s, we are smarter than we were in our mid-20s for sure. I mean, her parents got married in late 20s. And, yeah, fair enough. But she was way worse before, I bet. And like her grandma got married at 17. She got married in her mid-30s.
1: Yeah, that's right.
2: That's a generational shift right there. Her grandma was able to have 17 kids, no sweat.
0: And I'm going to say she sweat a little bit.
1: Some sweat.
2: Yeah,
1: I don't know if no sweat is enough.
2: What I mean is...
1: Right. Yeah, that was easy.
2: I was not getting pregnant.
0: I think... I think Cy's drilling down on the question here, particularly of the attitudes of women... I think women, and I've said this before, I think women, if we had to identify one demographic group who are the chief victims of modern communication technology, it's teenage girls and the lies that they are being told. And they come in a lot of forms. It was not that long ago that this instinct, which you might even call maternal, was relatively strong among women. But Joe, you can probably speak to this. I think the most recent data shows that, especially, you know, even among Catholics or traditional Catholics or something like this, it's actually young men who very much want to be husbands, and they're finding increasingly that women are not interested in this. Isn't that what you're hearing, Joe?
2: Yes. The stats from Pew Research say among young adults without children, men are more likely than women to say they want to be parents someday. So when you're looking at just the single population, those who don't have kids,

0: experience that takes her from childhood or teenagehood to or adolescence into adulthood. It's baked into the design. Men, this is why men need
1: rituals.
0: Yeah, they need coming of age experiences. Like
1: women don't need that because there's a very clear marker.
0: Yep.
1: Yeah.
0: Yep. Yep. And so when this is so manifestly obvious in the design. And women are turning away from it. That is a frightening social, psychological, demographic reality.
1: Yeah,
0: it's a rejection of humanity. It's a rejection of your humanity.
2: There is a turning against biology. Yeah. I mean, there just is.
0: Well, not just biology, femininity.
2: Right. But I mean, at a very basic level, the survival of the human species, we have designed a society that works at cross purposes with the deepest kind of biological, natural, teleological sort of orientation we have. And that is alarming.
0: Yeah.
2: So in the study, I get to do the sci thing now where I get to read from a study. When it says young adults, it means 18 to 34.
1: Sorry for being intelligent. Go ahead, Joe.
2: So 69% of those who've never been married say they want to get married one day. Now you'll notice 69% is much higher than the number who say they want kids someday.
1: Right.
2: So a lot of people, even when they're aspiring towards marriage, are aspiring towards a dink marriage, dual income, no kids,
1: right,
2: where it ends up still being not actually the marital ideal because it ends up being very selfish. And that's not to knock people who can't have kids, but people who have noticed, I want to get married and then just have fun with another adult while we're both making money and we're just, okay, fine, whatever. I get what you're doing.
1: But still, but let's it is not the pretend desire that's for another person. Model. I mean, it's a beautiful desire.
2: It's true.
1: Desire.
2: It can be, right. A quarter of those who are not married say they're not sure, and 8% say they don't want to get married. So already, that is an alarmingly high rate. But then when you look at the number that say they don't want to have kids, it's 18% of them among those who don't have kids. That's either married or unmarried without kids. 18% don't want kids, and it's 21% of women, where it's just like they never want to have kids. Because the question is, do you want to have kids someday?
1: Yeah.
2: Not are you ready to have kids now, but is that even part of the story of the life that you have in mind? And I understand sometimes you'll have someone who says no to that, and it's maybe a protective thing, and then life happens, and they meet the right person, they change their views. But still, like there is a huge red flag societal issue there that is not going to be fixed by some easy government plan. Like, you're not going to come up with a tax improvement package that changes that number in a marked way. Something much more radical is needed.
0: Yeah. Conversion.
1: Yeah, and we got to break that cycle. This cycle of deception that's happening with young people. And it takes them till they're very old to work their way out of the deception and go, wait a second, I actually wanted some things out of life that I was talked out of. We got to take a quick break. Right back with more news of the world from a Catholic perspective. It's the Flannel Panel on Catholic Answers Live.
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0: Catholic Answers Live, flannel panel. Chris is here. Chris Check, president of Catholic Answers. Joe's here. Joe Heschmeyer, apologist extraordinaire, author of A Man Named Joseph, Guardian for Our Time, among many other very fine books. Glad to have you both here. I got to be down in Dallas on the weekend with the Guadalupe Radio Network people.
1: They're great.
0: Do you know that every time I'm around Catholic radio people, I feel better about life? I feel better about the world? They're such lovely people.
1: You know, almost all of the Catholic radio stories

0: track some way, like, and here I'm talking about the regional networks and my husband and I did such and such. We ran our orthodontia practice, or we drilled oil wells, or whatever.
1: Yeah, whatever they did. Yeah. Right.
0: And then we said, you know what? We ought to do. We ought to set up a Catholic radio tower.
1: I know.
0: And then they have 40 of them or something. I mean, but
1: right.
0: They have some kind of. Well, I just think of Toya Hall, who runs or founded Guadalupe Radio Network. She's such a delightful lady.
1: She's one of those people. Oh, she's so delightful, and she's truly Christian and all that. And she's
0: 100% Texan.
1: She's so smart, though, that you're a little bit scared of her.
0: 100%.
1: You're a little bit scared of her.
0: Yeah, yeah, and full on Texan, and she just had this, you know, conversion of heart, and God told her you need to get a Catholic radio network going, and she's built this magnificent one.
1: Yeah, right. Yeah. It's wonderful.
0: And it's not just in Texas. She's in a bunch of states.
1: Have you been down there to visit the GRN people, or do you only go north, Joe, when you go visit
2: Catholic?
1: I go all
2: over. I was just down in Texas last week. So I'm all over the map. I don't always know which network I'm in terms of radio.
1: You don't know where you are. Aware of.
2: Yeah, that's absolutely fair.
1: Thank you for having me. This is a great network. Okay, Joe. They just pat you on the head. Just give your talk, Joe. Thank you so much.
2: I was at a parish. I wasn't at a radio station. But I will say that is one thing that people don't understand about the cool part of our job is we work with, like, we get to encounter people at this spiritually rich point where sometimes what they're hearing through Catholic radio or whatever it is we're doing is pivotal towards their spiritual journey. And those are really beautiful, incredible moments. But the people we get to collaborate with behind the scenes are often just the best people.
1: Yeah.
2: You might have the impression that Catholic radio hosts are just awful for whatever reason. I'm not going to speculate where you got that. But a lot of the local stations are amazing.
1: So, I'm starting to put two and two together here.
0: I mean, we could devote the rest of the hour to talking about our friends in this regard. But our friend Raul Caro, out here in the Imperial Valley, JP2 Catholic Radio, retired Border Patrol.
1: Yeah, I know.
0: Agent.
1: And how many stations? He's got like three or four stations now.
0: Four or five. He's got the Brawley one, and actually, he's got the Escondido one here now. He's evangelizing San Diego. Yeah, I'm a retired Border Patrol agent.
1: I'd start a Catholic radio network.
0: I think I'll start a Catholic radio network.
1: I know.
0: It's great.
1: But God calls people.
2: I talked to a guy in the New York area. It might have been Connecticut. I flew into New York. I don't remember where I actually was.
0: Oh, Steve Lee with the
2: Connecticut.
0: Yeah,
2: that's right. Yeah.
0: He's fantastic.
2: Like an investment banker
0: or computer tech dude, or maybe investment banker.
2: He had like a pretty successful career.
0: Yep.
2: And left it in the middle of it to go do Catholic radio.
0: Steve Lee is great.
2: He just felt God. Yeah. Felt called by God.
0: He's great.
2: Beautiful.
0: Yep.
1: And none of them are, I don't see any of these people resting on their laurels. One thing that I was very impressed with the Guadalupe radio people, by the way, I just want to say Dave Palmer, one of their hosts down
0: there.
1: He's great. He did the event, and I think he organized it. They all get involved. I'm sure they're all helping each other, but man, it was a good event. It was a really good event.
0: And he's married to a lovely Irish woman.
1: I know, but I'm sure she regrets it. But it was sorry. The thing. Well, now I was going to tell you something about Guadalupe. Oh, nobody's resting on their laurels,
0: right?
1: And everybody's going, okay, how are we going to reach Gen Z? How are we going to reach? Where are they listening? Where can we reach them? And you know, it requires hiring young people, and I see them hired. They've got brilliant young people at the Guadalupe Radio Network,
0: Brilliant as Luke Bender.
1: No, the great Luke Bender sitting here in the studio with us, so that we don't drive Gen Z away.
0: I can feel the greatness coming out of his brain.
1: Yeah, I know, it's a lot of greatness.
0: Yeah.
1: So I feel great about it. I feel great about the future because they're going to figure it out. You know, they're going to figure out how to reach the next generation, like they already reached a generation.
0: Yeah, no, it's fantastic.
2: Yeah, well, Stephen Lee, just going back to him, he made the point of making it Veritas Catholic, not radio, but Veritas Catholic Network. To recognize, like, we want to do this in radio and wherever young people might be tomorrow.
0: He has the total support of his bishop, Bishop Caggiano.
1: But bishops, yes, support this. 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
3: Jesus took Peter, James, and John and led them up a high mountain. 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So this is the final destination of our Christian journey, to see the living God face to face, to hear the voice of God. If we follow Jesus, then we will see what his disciples saw. So the road of faith leads to this mountain, which is heaven, where everything is filled with the light of the living God.
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0: Welcome back, Catholic Answers Live. The whole segment I forgot to get to. I told you guys I was going to do a segment that I didn't get to, so I must have skipped over it in my notes, so we'll get to it now. Pope Leo came out with an encyclical, as you both know, called Magnificent Humanity or something like that. Magnifica Humanitas.
1: Humanitas.
0: I don't know. Does it mean magnificent? Yes. What does it mean, Joe, in English? Magnificent Humanity?
2: Yeah.
0: Is it?
2: Yeah, that's right. It's showing that there's a dignity, a humanity created by God, and all its grandeur is how it begins. Magnificent Humanity is a nice
0: translation. I've only read a third of it. Chris Check read the whole thing. How are you doing on it, Joe? Where are you?
2: Somewhere in between there, probably.
0: You're between the two of us?
2: I'm probably closer to the third end.
1: I will say it could have been.
2: I've read it in a very piecemeal way.
1: It could have been. So did I.
0: He wrote it in a very piecemeal way. Look at it.
1: It could have been edited. It does not need to be as long. Or it could have been serialized.
0: I think that is the best. I don't know what encyclicals are for in this sense. I mean, I know what they're for in a certain sense, but in this sense, like, why do you put something in the form of an encyclical? Is it your intention that people read it or that some people read it and it informs what they do and then it gets to people? Because if you want people to read it, you don't just get up one morning and drop a 42,000 word document and be like, peace, I'm going back to bed. Like, they're not going to read it. So what do you think an encyclical is for?
1: So traditionally, Joe, correct me, encyclicals in the main, in the history of the church, were written from the Pope to bishops.
0: That's without question.
2: Yes. For sure.
1: And so they were intended for bishops to read and then to use the guidance then in the governance of their
0: But this one was addressed
1: diocese.
0: To all people of goodwill.
1: Well, so Francis actually, I think, is the guy that started this with Laudato Si.
0: Okay.
1: Am I not right, Joe?
2: I'm trying to. I think there's even before him.
1: I think Francis is the first
2: Vatican
1: one.
2: Too.
1: Oh, okay. I think Francis is the first one who actually wrote an encyclical to all the people of the world, or to who?
2: Yeah,
0: I think
2: might
0: it might have been John
2: true,
0: the 23rd.
2: But certainly the.
0: I thought John the 23rd might have done that.
2: Hotchman Terrace.
0: But this one actually doesn't even say. I said he addressed it to everybody, but I look at it. It says, "Magnifica Humanitas of His Holiness Pope Leo XIV on safeguarding the human person in the time of artificial intelligence," and then it just goes directly into the introduction. So he doesn't say.
1: I don't know that I'm going to be able to answer your question in the abstract, but I think I'm going to answer it specifically.
0: Okay.
1: This is the most. This is the most significant document to come out. Or the most comprehensive treatment of the AI question out there. Has there been a more important document put out about AI for the world to read?
0: No. Yeah. I think that's clearly, you're clearly correct. Yes,
1: and,
0: that's right.
1: And so when as our friend Father Michael Baggett made to us when we were having lunch yesterday, so it's a little bit longer because the Pope wants to give the context –

0: in which he's going to discuss AI.
1: Right.
0: And that is the context of Catholic social teaching. And that's why the first two chapters are a summary of, well, I'll just say modern Catholic social teaching, because it begins with Leo the 13th. Sure. And by the way, an excellent summary. If you're unfamiliar with Catholic social teaching, my friends, you ought to at least read the first two chapters of Magnifica Humanitas.
1: I was thinking you could take the first third of this document, and you could teach a college course on, you could use it as the syllabus, essentially, for your college course on Catholic social teaching.
0: Sure.
1: Because he goes, and in a certain way, part of the charm, I guess I'll say, of Catholic social teaching has been that it's been all over the place. Like, some of it was in this letter, a little bit of it is in this letter over here, and then there was this synod that covered this, and there was this pope that did these two. And so you kind of had to assemble it yourself. But now the Pope has said, this is what it is. This is what constitutes Catholic social teaching. And so it's very orderly, the thing that he did.
0: It is. I think it's a little more verbose than it needs to be. Another example of that, I think this is the first time we see treated in an encyclical, whereas it was here, it was there, it was in Paul VI, it was in JP2, it was in Benedict. But now we have an encyclical, the real problem of applying just war theory to war in the present age.
1: Now, that's at the end of the document. I haven't gotten there.
0: It's about in the middle.
2: It's about in the middle.
1: So
2: it's paragraph 192. Yeah, it's about 75% of the way
0: through. The difficulty that is approaching impossible to actually meet the condition because of proportionality. Because of the inevitable violence, brutality to noncombatants, because of the lack of clarity of objective. I can think of some examples right now. The real difficulty with meeting the conditions of just war, the lethality of modern weapons, the swiftness, in the present age.
2: Can I say a word on that an apologist? Because people will read that and accuse this of being unfaithful to the tradition.
0: It is totally consistent.
2: It is totally consistent.
0: Yes.
2: It's just saying this thing, this is the bar we've always held war to. And in the past, it seemed very possible to have a war that was not incredibly lethal. And you could legitimately use violence to achieve this end under very specific conditions, and not always. But now, apart from cases of authentic self-defense, because that is an explicit caveat to that, it's not clear how this would, because he says, today more than ever, without prejudice to the right to self-defense in the strictest sense, it is important to reaffirm that the just war theory, which is all too often been used to justify any kind of war, is now outdated. Now, that wording is very intentional. It does not mean it was wrong then. It just means that standard that once worked doesn't now, because technology has changed. I know it's very common to say, oh, you know, that morality worked in an older time and it doesn't work anymore. But when it comes to something like the use of weapons of mass destruction and the weapons of war, then no, there really are important technological changes. And it's not just Pope Leo saying this. If you want to use the not super helpful distinctions of conservatives, liberals, traditionalists, all corners, if you read the theological sort of unpacking of just war theory, have come to this same kind of conclusion. Cardinal Ratzinger was saying this before he became Pope Benedict. Cardinal Ottaviani.
0: Yes.
2: In 1940 was saying,
0: or 46,
2: it doesn't appear
0: something.
2: Any offensive war during World War II, pre-atomic bomb. He has an article in New Blackfriars suggesting that it is no longer foreseeable how you can have an offensive war that meets the conditions of just war theory, because already by that point, technology had gotten so deadly and so gruesome. Now, but I would suggest
0: can I put a footnote in here? Ottaviani, my friends, if you don't know, was the head of the Holy Office, or what we now call the Dicastery for the Doctrine of the Faith, and not what any of us in this room would refer to as a liberal. This is a man who was deeply concerned about what he thought is what he considered to be some of the theological innovations that perhaps were informing the Second Vatican Council. So a trad, as we would say today, though I think that's kind of a silly...
2: I mean, Lefebvre loved Ottaviani. Let's put it that way. A lot of other people loved Ottaviani
0: sure,
2: as well.
0: Yeah. You know, this but by no means some kind of... Yeah, no, not a hippie, century. Not yeah. some kind of hippie lefty.
1: But
0: yeah.
1: this is... Clearly, this is an area where Christianity defies categorization into left and right. That Christ's title of Prince of Peace and Christ's own teaching on violence and the kingdom of God calls for us to have a much deeper reflection than merely a political or ideological reflection on violence. So, like, some of the most conservative saints that you will ever hear about were absolute peaceniks, you know, and some of the most liberal saints that you will ever hear about were absolute peaceniks because, now, I shouldn't say absolute, but I'm using it as a kind of exaggerated modifier. I don't mean it in a philosophical sense, but this is an area where Christ's call is so ringing and challenging that it would be really stupid for a Christian to say, well, you know what, I'm going with the conservative position on this or the liberal position
0: or
1: on this.
0: Or the Republican Party position
1: or the
0: whatever.
1: Democratic Party position on this. This get this right, because Christ himself is the Prince of Peace. Get this right. Don't allow any counterfeit here. And so this just defies categorization. This is a Christian, the Christian way of understanding peace is this tremendous gift that God has given the world. And I think the Pope is saying we got to live that out in a new way now. We got the situation has changed, and we've got to get... So he's not calling for, I'm going to ban this or ban... That's not what the level of what's happening here. There's calling for a deeper Christian meditation on what we're called to be in the light of weapons that really are... utterly terrifying.
0: Not only weapons, but deliberate strategies and tactics that, for example, deprive the civilian population of food or medicine.
1: Yeah.
0: And if you read the encyclical, it's impossible not to see current events informing the Holy Father's thought on this question.
1: No, that's what he's addressing is.
0: Yeah.
1: But I mean, we got to be careful about current events.
2: But he's doing it at the level of principle.
1: Right. Exactly.
2: I was on a call with a few other people with Cardinal Czerny, I think is his name. Czerny. It's embarrassing. I don't know how to pronounce his name. Also because
1: the Canadian guy
2: and my wife is Czech. Yeah. But he was making the same point about the analysis of the document, that it is not meant to be a set of rules. It is to be a set of governing principles.
0: Sure.
2: By which people can use prudence to determine.
0: Well, that's the fullness of Catholic teaching. That's the fullness of Catholic teaching.
1: But also Pope Leo, it seems to me that when... Because I did read the first third of the document, and one thing you get clearly out of the first third of the document, the rest of it I know the summaries, but I haven't read the words. He's trying to tell us that, look, Catholic social teaching is not a matter of the Catholic Church creating a set of rules and saying these are the rules to follow. He's saying Catholic social teaching since Leo the 13th is a dialogue between the church and the world, and that we need to enter into that dialogue not without principles, but with the highest principles, and say, okay, how in practice can these be lived out in the world? So it does seem to me that at the root of all of this, he's trying to encourage a dialogue with the world, not a condemnation, all right.
0: I'm going to say he's doing more than just having a dialogue.
1: Okay.
0: He is continuing a tradition begun by Leo the 13th, but of course informed going all the way back to St. Thomas or even Aristotle about what people are for. But he's continuing a tradition, and he is identifying the principles by which. Or informed by which certain decisions about economy, about finance, about property ownership should be made. So I'm sorry, and I know, and maybe I'm misunderstanding what you're saying. Dialogue sounds to me like, you know, let's talk about it and respect one another's opinions and go along there. He's actually saying, no, there are truths that inform how society, by the way, should be right. governed, and what the role of the state is

0: for example, which he talks about.
1: But what he's not doing is saying that the church knows how to apply all of these principles. That's where the dialogue has to happen. Like,
0: very well.
1: Like, I remember when Benedict used to say, I remember an interview with Benedict where he said, it's really important for the Vatican to listen to American hospitals because American hospitals are on the cutting edge of these new technologies. And if we don't let them tell us what they're doing, then we don't know how to apply the principles to their to what they're doing. So there has to be this conversation with the world where we go, all right, well, what is actually happening in these machines that you're building? Like, you need to explain that to us, and we can have a dialogue about. And I don't think that the
0: I'm not certain that's I'm going to say as an analog, it's a C plus or a B. I think the church actually does know, for example, that and has said as much that the means of production should be widely distributed, that there is such a thing as the universal destination of goods, that control of the means of production in the hands of a small number of people, be they multinational corporations or a socialist state, violates these principles. I think the church gives maybe a little more specific guidance than you're allowing.
1: Yeah, but the church doesn't, like, I don't think the church comes to it knowing what, when you say the universal destination of all created goods is a bedrock of Catholic social teaching. Yeah, but what is, for example, a large language model, and what does it mean for everyone to share in that in a way that's just? I don't think the church knows the answer to that.
0: Okay, so very well. With the question of LLMs, where so much is still unknown and yet to happen, I get that the church is having this conversation, but I'm sorry, I thought maybe we were talking about the question more—
1: about war.
0: Well, or even before war. The war stuff is black and white for me, but no questions of distributive justice or economic justice, and I think, by the way, these do apply to the large language models if they are merely in the control of. The Palantirs of the world and a handful of other such companies, right. that is a form of control and dominance, which is where technology tends, and that's a point that Leo underscores in the current encyclical.
1: I'm getting the take a break. I kind of left you out for a minute, Joe. Do you need to say?
0: I'm sorry to monopolize.
2: I'll do it after I come back. More to say.
1: All right, we'll take a quick break back with more flannel panel on Catholic Answers Live.
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1: All right, welcome back. There's not enough time. There's not enough time. We're talking a little bit about the recent encyclical of the Pope on the flannel panel. But I did have a question for the two of you. But Joe, I know we went to the break and I said I would let you make a point about Magnifica Humanitas.

0: Flannel panel. We put on flannel shirts. We talk about the news of the world from a Catholic perspective. Go ahead. You sum up. You conclude our conversation on Magnifico Humanitas, Joe.
1: Yeah, I'm not going to sum it up, but I will say not enough people have talked about the section on human limitations. And so if you want to check it out, let me find where that is. It is paragraph 118 to like 128. So it's a fairly short read. And the way, look, Chris already mentioned this before. The model for this encyclical was Rerum Novarum. And Rerum Novarum is like the new things. This is just like Leo being like, a bunch of new stuff is happening with the Industrial Revolution.
0: Yeah.
1: Back in the 1890s. And now Leo XIV is like, a bunch of newer stuff is happening with artificial intelligence. So it's about more than just AI. It's about all the new stuff happening with just globalization, technology, warfare, all this stuff. And so as a result, these things are thematically related in a broad way, but many of the sections kind of stand on their own. So if you understand that this is what it is, you know, it's been mislabeled as like the AI encyclical. It is that, but it's a lot more than that.
2: Way more.
1: So yeah. I would suggest the section on human limitations. And then the other thing is just, you know, people will wonder, like, why is the church stepping into this area at all? And I think the answer to that is pretty clear. A lot of the AI development that's happened hitherto has been done just with the model of, let's see if we can do it. And a question of, like, should we do it? It's, you know, the criticism of the scientists in Jurassic Park. They were so concerned about whether they could do it, they didn't ask if they should. I'm sure I'm butchering the line. But that's a lot of what the Pope is doing, of saying, like, okay, well, how should we do these things? What are the principles to be used, not only in what we're looking at right now, but as we move forward, what are the things we should be watching out for? And the beautiful thing is there are a number of people in the relevant sectors that are listening to this, that are actually saying, like, oh, yeah, we should probably be wondering this. We should be doing more ethical alignment and figuring out. So, yeah, maybe they're not ready to go to OCIA and convert. But if the world that they create through their products is a little more consistent with the Catholic vision of the good of the human person, there's real good that can be done here. I've been on Seamus Popery. The last three episodes I've done have been responding to criticisms of Vatican II and post-Vatican II stuff from the Society of St. Pius X. And dialogue gets a bad name. And the idea of, like, what are we even doing talking to other religions or other denominations? And this is a really clear area where talking to people who don't agree with us but maybe are open to listening to what we have to say can bear really good fruit, whether or not it immediately leads to mass conversions.
0: So that you took it full circle for me, because I was like, why do they write these long documents? And there it is. I thank you very much for that, Joe. I asked both of you to prepare ideas for what Leo should write for his next encyclical, because of course he listens every day and we want to make sure we give him the best advice that we can give him. So I'm going to go with the person who I think is more prepared. I'm just guessing. Of the two of you, I think Chris Cech will be more prepared. Chris, next encyclical from Pope Leo should be on.
2: I have his next five.
0: You got his next five.
2: This is
0: good. Told you.
2: This is only gonna,
0: I could guess.
2: This is only going to take 60 seconds. He should reissue.
0: Yes.
2: Pius XI's Castacanubi on marriage.
0: Oh.
2: Explaining what marriage is and encouraging people to.
0: That would be a first, a redo
2: to do it
0: of an encyclical.
2: There may be something that he wants to add or bring. How do you update marriage? But anyway. He should
0: ask the state of California.
2: He should reissue Paul VI's Humanae Vitae on contraception.
0: Oh, these are reissues. So you're gonna make him like those companies that reissue albums.
2: I have two new ones.
1: Gritty
2: reboots. He should reissue.
0: Yeah.
2: Pius XI's Divini Ilius Magistri on the education of Christian youth, which explains what Christian education is for. So, and if he wants
0: but
2: to...
0: But that's a whole... You didn't just come up with new...
2: I have two new ones.
0: But that's not all you did. You came up with a whole new approach to the encyclical, the reissue.
2: It's a great idea.
0: Just type at the top of it, I agree with everything in this.
2: Rock and roll musicians do
1: as
2: this
1: all
2: the
1: time. As my predecessor said, and then have the longest quotation.
2: Yeah, you're very good. Well, actually, no, they do this with rock and roll albums all the time. The digital remaster...
0: Right.
2: So it would be like it would be like a digital.
0: Or isn't this what Rhino Records does? That's their whole business model, is they go get a record that's not in circulation anymore and they reissue it.
2: These things so. Need

0: We come back in a circular. I have two new ones.
1: All right, yeah.
0: One is kind of what we were talking about. He should do something on the problem of wage slavery, whether it's the socialist system or whether it's the multinational corporations. But most of the world lives in a condition of wage slavery because they do not have the means of production. There's a longstanding tradition in Catholic economic thought. He could just go to G.K. Chesterton or Belloc or any one of the Vincent McNabb and do something on wage slavery. But here's the one I really want him to do. I want him to write a letter to Protestants and say, time to come back. It's been 500 years. It's time to come back. Those are the next five.
1: Would you like me to go next, Joe, or would you like to go next?
2: I had an idea to build on something that he'd already said in Magnifica Humanitas, and that ties into human ecology. But basically, and I don't know if there's this is going to fall completely prey to your critique that modern encyclicals are too long, but tying just an encyclical on human ecology, on treating the human person in all of these ways. Like, you could tie in all of the themes here with things like the treatment of the unborn, gender, but also things like environmentalism. They're all of these things that sound on the surface like they are unrelated, but they're about treating the human person with dignity and recognizing humanity as something to be discovered and embraced rather than engineered and kind of reinvented. And I think that would be very refreshing. On a much more superficial note, there is a Hootie and the Blowfish song, Only Want to Be With You, where they got sued by Bob Dylan for a verse that is basically just quoting an entire verse of a Bob Dylan song. And I just thought that would be a good thing to do with an encyclical. To say, as my predecessor says, and then have, 72 paragraphs of direct quotation.
1: All right, I'll get mine in before we go. You all know that I advocate all the time that we need an encyclical on the parish, so I'm not going to do that. Pope Leo, we need an encyclical from you on how we're going to celebrate the 2,000th anniversary of the proclamation of Kingdom of God. Why are we not talking about that we're about to celebrate 2,000 years since the Lord proclaimed the Kingdom of God? I need an encyclical on this. Can we get something down on paper?
2: That's beautiful. That's even bigger than America's 250th.
0: You guys are great.
1: You think that's even bigger than America's 250th, Joe? You un-American papist, you. You shameless papist. He's a shameless papist.
0: Yeah.
1: Shameless.
0: Praise God.
1: Jesus came proclaiming the Kingdom of God. We're coming up on 2,000 years of that. Maybe he'll come back and finish that business soon. Maybe he won't. I don't know. It's up to him. But in the meantime, you've got the flannel panel. Joe Heschmeyer, Shameless Papist. Check him out on Shameless Popery. Shameless Popery. Just put that in your search machine and you will find it. Thank you, Joe.
2: My pleasure.
1: Thank you for being marginally prepared for this episode as well. I appreciate that. Chris Jack, you over-prepared. I'm so grateful for it. Thank you.
0: I had to make up for a lot of previous episodes.
1: Where you had underprepared?
0: Or not prepared.
1: Well, that's okay. We'll call that underprepared. That does it for us. We'll see you next time, God willing, right here on Catholic Answers Live.

Throughout the Old Testament, God prepared a table for us so that we could someday feast in His kingdom. That day arrived, and that kingdom arrived with Jesus Christ. In this week's readings, we see the story of the Eucharist as it plays out in the Bible. Find out more next on Breaking the Bread. Isaiah's promises in this Sunday's first reading are fulfilled in Jesus and the church. All who are thirsty come to the living waters of baptism. The hungry delight in rich fare, given heavenly bread to eat and wine to drink at the Eucharistic table. This is the point, too, of our gospel. The story of Jesus' feeding of the 5,000 brims with allusions to the Old Testament. Jesus is portrayed as a David-like shepherd who leads his flock to lie down on green grass as he spreads the table of the Messiah's banquet before them. Jesus is shown as a new Moses, who likewise feeds vast crowds in a deserted place. Finally, Jesus is shown doing what the prophet Elisha did, satisfying the hunger of the crowd with a few loaves and having some left over.

0: He also wants us to see that the feeding of the 5,000 is a sign of the Eucharist. Notice that Jesus performs the same actions in the same sequence at the Last Supper. He takes bread. He says a blessing. He breaks it, and then he gives it. Jesus instructed his apostles to celebrate the Eucharist in memory of him. And the ministry of the 12 is subtly stressed in the gospel account. Before Jesus performs the miracle, he instructs the 12 to give the crowd some food yourselves. Indeed, the apostles themselves distribute the bread blessed by Jesus, and the leftovers are enough to fill precisely 12 baskets, corresponding to the 12 apostles, the pillars of the church, and the 12 tribes of Israel. In the church, as we sing in this Sunday's psalm, God gives us food in due season, opens his hands, and satisfies the desires of every living thing. Now, as St. Paul reminds us in the epistle, nothing can separate us from the love of God in Christ Jesus. This is Scott Hahn for Breaking the Bread.
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2: Ever wonder how we should pray? I'd like to offer just one. Don't make prayer your work, make work your prayer. In other words, one's faithfulness to their daily duties of state and life and vocation, while at home and at their place of employment, can be offered as a pleasing sacrifice to God when done lovingly, faithfully, and well. It all boils down to the virtue of diligence, doesn't it? Do what you're supposed to do, when you're supposed to do it, in the way it's supposed to be done.
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0: The Joyful Mysteries of the Holy Rosary with Mother Angelica and the nuns of Our Lady of the Angels Monastery.
1: In the name of the Father, and of the Son, and of the Holy Spirit.
2: Amen.
1: I believe in God, the Father Almighty, Creator of heaven and earth, and in Jesus Christ, His only Son, our Lord, who was conceived by the Holy Spirit, born of the Virgin Mary, suffered under Pontius Pilate, was crucified, died, and was buried. He descended into hell. The third day He rose again from the dead. He ascended into heaven and sits at the right hand of God, the Father Almighty, from whence He shall come to judge the living and the dead.

0: Our Father, who art in heaven, hallowed be thy name. Thy kingdom come, thy will be done on earth as it is in heaven.
1: Give us this day our daily bread, and forgive us our trespasses, as we forgive those who trespass against us. And lead us not into temptation, but deliver us from evil. Amen.
0: Hail Mary, full of grace, the Lord is with thee. Blessed

0: Blessed art thou among women, and blessed is the fruit of thy womb, Jesus.
1: Holy Mary, Mother of God, pray for us sinners now and at the hour of our death. Amen.
0: Hail Mary, full of grace, the Lord is with thee. Blessed art thou among women, and blessed is the fruit of thy womb, Jesus. Hail Mary, full of grace, the Lord is with thee. Blessed art thou amongst women, and blessed is the fruit of thy womb, Jesus.
1: Holy Mary, Mother of God, pray for us sinners now and at the hour of our death. Amen.
0: Glory be to the Father, and to the Son, and to the Holy Spirit. The first joyful mystery, the Annunciation.
2: When the darkness of sin covered mankind, your love and humility, kind Mother, turned the face of the Father toward his erring children. Through the message of an angel, you accepted the will of God with trust and love.
0: Our Father, who art in heaven, hallowed be thy name. Thy kingdom come, thy will be done on earth as it is in heaven.
1: Give us this day our daily bread, and forgive us our trespasses, as we forgive those who trespass against us. And lead us not into temptation, but deliver us from evil. Amen.
0: Hail Mary, full of grace, the Lord is with thee. Blessed art thou among women, and blessed is the fruit of thy womb, Jesus.
1: Holy Mary, Mother of God, pray for us sinners now and at the hour of our death. Amen.
0: Hail Mary, full of grace, the Lord is with thee. Blessed art thou amongst women, and blessed is the fruit of thy womb, Jesus.
1: Holy Mary, Mother of God, pray for us sinners now and at the hour of our death. Amen.
0: Hail Mary, full of grace, the Lord is with thee. Blessed art thou among women, and blessed is the fruit of thy womb, Jesus.
1: Holy Mary, Mother of God, pray for us sinners now and at the hour of our death. Amen.
0: Hail Mary, full of grace, the Lord is with thee. Blessed art thou amongst women, and blessed is the fruit of thy womb, Jesus.
1: Holy Mary, Mother of God, pray for us sinners, now and at the hour of our death. Amen.
0: Hail Mary, full of grace, the Lord is with thee. Blessed art thou among women, and blessed is the fruit of thy womb, Jesus.
1: Holy Mary, Mother of God, pray for us sinners, now and at the hour of our death. Amen.
0: Mary, full of grace, the Lord is with thee. Blessed art thou amongst women, and blessed is the fruit of thy womb, Jesus.

0: fruit of thy womb, Jesus.
1: Holy Mary, Mother of God, pray for us sinners now and at the hour of our death. Amen.
0: Hail Mary, full of grace, the Lord is with thee. Blessed art thou amongst women, and blessed is the fruit of thy womb, Jesus.
1: Holy Mary,
0: Hail Mary, full of grace, the Lord is with thee. Blessed art thou among women, and blessed is the fruit of thy womb,

0: full of grace, the Lord is with thee. Blessed art thou among women, and blessed is the fruit of thy womb, Jesus.
1: Holy Mary, Mother of God, pray for us sinners, now and at the hour of our death. Amen.
0: Glory be to the Father, and to the Son, and to the Holy Spirit.
1: As it was in the beginning, is now, and ever shall be, world without end. Amen.
0: O my Jesus,
1: forgive us our sins, save us from the fires of hell, and lead all souls to heaven, especially those in most need of your mercy.
0: The second joyful mystery, the Visitation.
2: What impulse of love made you hurry to visit your cousin Elizabeth, kind mother? At a moment when you had every right to rest in the jubilant news that you would be the mother of the Messiah, you left the place of your exaltation.
0: Our Father, who art in heaven, hallowed be thy name, thy kingdom come, thy will be done on earth as it is in heaven.
1: Give us

0: and blessed is the fruit of thy womb, Jesus.
1: Holy Mary, Mother of God, pray for us sinners now and at the hour of our death. Amen.
0: Hail Mary, full of grace, the Lord is with thee. Blessed art thou amongst women, and blessed is the fruit of thy womb, Jesus.
1: Holy Mary, Mother of God, pray for us sinners now and at the hour of our death. Amen.
0: Hail Mary, full of grace, the Lord is with thee. Blessed art thou amongst women, and blessed is the fruit of thy womb, Jesus.
1: Holy Mary, Mother of God, pray for us sinners now and at the hour of our death. Amen.
0: Hail Mary, full of grace, the Lord is with thee. Blessed art thou amongst women, and blessed is the fruit of thy womb, Jesus.
1: Amen.

0: Hail Mary, full of grace, the Lord is with thee. Blessed art thou among women, and blessed is the fruit of thy womb, Jesus.
1: Holy Mary, Mother of God, pray for us sinners now and at the hour of our death. Amen.
0: Glory be to the Father, and to the Son, and to the Holy Spirit.
1: As it was in the beginning, is now, and ever shall be, world without end. Amen.
0: O my Jesus,
1: forgive us our sins, save us from the fires of hell, and lead all souls to heaven, especially those who most need thy mercy.
0: The third joyful mystery, the Nativity.
2: We look with wonder at the wisdom of God as the promised woman gives birth to the promised Messiah in a cold cave. 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
1: Our Father, who art in heaven, hallowed be thy name, thy kingdom come, thy will be done on earth as it is in heaven.
2: Amen.

0: Mary, full of grace, the Lord is with thee. Blessed art thou among women, and blessed is the fruit of thy womb, Jesus.
1: Holy Mary, Mother of God, pray for us sinners now and at the hour of our death. Amen.
0: Hail Mary, full of grace, the Lord is with thee. Blessed art thou among women, and blessed is the fruit of thy womb, Jesus.
1: Holy Mary, Mother of God, pray for us sinners now and at the hour of our death. Amen.
0: Hail Mary, full of grace, the Lord is with thee. Blessed art thou among women, and blessed is the fruit of thy womb, Jesus.
1: Holy Mary, Mother of God, pray for us sinners now and at the hour of our death. Amen.
0: Hail Mary, full of grace, the Lord is with thee. Blessed art thou among women, and blessed is the fruit of thy womb, Jesus.
1: Holy Mary, Mother of God, pray for us sinners, now and at the hour of our death. Amen.
0: Hail Mary, full of grace, the Lord is with thee. Blessed art thou amongst women, and blessed is the fruit of thy womb, Jesus.
1: Holy Mary, Mother of God, pray for us sinners, now and at the hour of our death. Amen.
0: Hail Mary, full of grace, the Lord is with thee. Blessed art thou amongst women, and blessed is the fruit of thy womb, Jesus.
1: Holy Mary, Mother of God, pray for us sinners, now and at the hour of our death. Amen.
0: Hail Mary, full of grace, the Lord is with thee. Blessed art thou amongst women, and blessed is the fruit of thy womb, Jesus.
1: Holy Mary, Mother of God, pray for us sinners, now and at the hour of our death. Amen.
0: Hail Mary, full of grace, the Lord is with thee. Blessed art thou among women, and blessed is the fruit of thy womb, Jesus.

0: women, and blessed is the fruit of thy womb, Jesus.
1: Holy Mary, Mother of God, pray for us sinners now and at the hour of our death. Amen.
0: Glory be to the Father, and to the Son, and to the Holy Spirit.
1: As it was in the beginning, is now, and ever shall be, world without end. Amen.
0: O my Jesus,
1: forgive us our sins, save us from the fires of hell, and lead all souls to heaven, especially those who most need thy mercy.
0: The fourth joyful mystery, the Presentation.
2: Kind Mother, did another Magnificat rise to your lips as you walked up the temple steps to present Jesus to the Father? What must have been your joy as you gave Jesus to Simeon?
0: Our Father, who art in heaven, hallowed be thy name. Thy kingdom come, thy will be done, on earth as it is in heaven.
1: Give us this day our daily bread, and forgive us our trespasses, as we forgive those who trespass against us. And lead us not into temptation, but deliver us from evil. Amen.
0: Hail Mary, full of grace, the Lord is with thee. Blessed art thou among women,

0: is the fruit of thy womb, Jesus.
1: Holy Mary, Mother of God, pray for us sinners now and at the hour of our death. Amen.
0: Hail Mary, full of grace, the Lord is with thee. Blessed art thou among women, and blessed is the fruit of thy womb, Jesus.
1: Holy Mary, Mother of God, pray for us sinners now and at the hour of our death. Amen.
0: Hail Mary, full of grace, the Lord is with thee. Blessed art thou among women, and blessed is the fruit of thy womb, Jesus.

0: is with thee, blessed art thou among women, and blessed is the fruit of thy womb, Jesus.
1: Holy Mary, Mother of God, pray for us sinners, now and at the hour of our death. Amen.
0: Hail Mary, full of grace, the Lord is with thee. Blessed art thou amongst women, and blessed is the fruit of thy womb, Jesus.
1: Holy Mary, Mother of God, pray for us sinners, now and at the hour of our death. Amen.
0: Glory be to the Father, and to the Son, and to the Holy Spirit.
1: As it was in the beginning, is now, and ever shall be, world without end. Amen.
0: O my Jesus,
1: forgive us our sins, save us from the fires of hell, and lead all souls to heaven, especially those who most need thy mercy.
0: The fifth joyful mystery, the finding of Jesus in the temple.
2: Kind Mother, we cannot conceive the agony of your pure heart as you looked for your child for 3 days.
0: Our Father, who art in heaven, hallowed be thy name. Thy kingdom come, thy will be done on earth as it is in heaven.
1: Give us this day our daily bread, and forgive us our trespasses, as we forgive those who trespass against us. And lead us not into temptation, but deliver us from evil.
0: Amen. Hail Mary, full of grace, the Lord is with thee. Blessed art thou among women, and blessed is the fruit of thy womb, Jesus.

0: Hail Mary, full of grace, the Lord is with thee. Blessed art thou amongst women, and blessed is the fruit of thy womb, Jesus.
1: Holy Mary, Mother of God, pray for us sinners, now and at the hour of our death. Amen.
0: Hail Mary, full of grace, the Lord is with thee. Blessed art thou among women, and blessed is the fruit of thy womb, Jesus.
1: Holy Mary, Mother of God, pray for us sinners now and at the hour of our death. Amen.
0: Hail Mary, full of grace, the Lord is with thee. Blessed art thou among women, and blessed is the fruit of thy womb, Jesus.
1: Holy Mary, Mother of God, pray for us sinners now and at the hour of our death. Amen.
0: Hail Mary, full of grace, the Lord is with thee.

0: with thee. Blessed art thou amongst the women, and blessed is the fruit of thy womb, Jesus.
1: Holy Mary, Mother of God, pray for us sinners now and at the hour of our death. Amen.
0: Hail Mary, full of grace, the Lord is with thee. Blessed art thou among women, and blessed is the fruit of thy womb, Jesus.
1: Holy Mary, Mother of God, pray for us sinners now and at the hour of our death. Amen.
0: Hail Mary, full of grace, the Lord is with thee. Blessed art thou amongst women, and blessed is the fruit of thy womb, Jesus.

0: To the Father, and to the Son, and to the Holy Spirit.
1: As it was in the beginning, is now, and ever shall be, world without end. Amen.
0: O my Jesus,
1: forgive us our sins, save us from the fires of hell, lead all souls to heaven, especially those who most need thy mercy.
0: Hail, Holy Queen.

0: Pray for us, Holy Mother of God.
1: That we may be worthy of Jesus
0: Christ. Let us pray. O God,
1: whose only begotten Son, by his life, death, and resurrection, has purchased for us the glories of eternal life, grant us, we beseech thee, that having taken upon these mysteries of the Most Holy Virgin, of the Blessed Virgin Mary, we may imitate what they contain, and obtain what they promise, through the same Christ our Lord. Amen.
0: May the divine assistance remain always with us.
1: And may the souls of the faithful departed, for the mercy of God, rest in peace.
0: Amen. In the name of the Father, and the Son, and the Holy Spirit.
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Prayer can take on many different forms. It could be a simple gaze up to the heavens, glorifying God for the beauty of His creation. It could be a cry for help in time of need.

0: It could be a request for some good that you think you need in your life. All these things can be spontaneous and informal. But prayer can also be formal, as in the Our Father, which Jesus taught us to pray, and the highest formal prayer, the sacrifice of the Mass.
1: This is a digital moment with Sandra McDevitt. Did you know Catholics played a vital role in the American Revolution? At the time of the Revolution, Catholics only made up 2% of the 3 million population. Charles Carroll was the only Catholic to sign the Declaration of Independence. His cousin, Father John Carroll, accompanied Ben Franklin to persuade Canada to become the 14th colony. Commodore John Barry, an Irish-born Catholic, founded the U.S. Navy. Thomas Fitzsimmons commanded a Pennsylvania militia and signed the U.S. Constitution. The Marquis de Lafayette provided troops, naval support, and money. Two Polish Catholic engineers served with distinction in the Continental Army. Not too shabby for Catholics making up only 2% of the population. I'm Sandra McDevitt for EWTN Radio.
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5: Welcome to the Wisdom of Father Groeschel. 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On today's show, an episode from the series, Get a Life in Christ. Here's Father Groeschel.
6: Hello, I'm Father Benedict Groeschel of the Franciscan Friars of the Renewal from the South Bronx. And I'm here today with the third segment of a series we're doing on how to help the church in these difficult times. And today we're going to look at accentuating the positive, and the other side is, of course, eliminating the negative. It's terribly important, if you care about the church at the present time, that you not be a crepe hanger. There certainly are many, many problems, serious problems. Church attendance for most of the major denominations in the United States has dropped dramatically in the last 25 or 30 years. There have been all kinds of defections, confusions, failures, betrayals, scandals, every place, all over the lot. But remember, when our Lord spoke to Peter, he said to him, "On this rock I build my church." In Matthew 16, he says that. He didn't say, "On this rock you will build my church." He didn't say that to Peter. Peter probably would have fainted if he did. But our Lord was using a little play on words. At least it occurs in Greek, and I understand from those who know Hebrew that it can follow, or Aramaic, it can flow through there, some way or another, beyond me. But on this rock, I will build my church. And the church survived, as I mentioned in our first program, Judas Iscariot and a great many bad people ever since. Any organization, anything that goes on in time, is going to experience difficult times and scandals. And Christ says to John the Baptist, "Blessed is he who is not scandalized because of me." Now, if you're going around hanging crepe, predicting the worst, you're going to lose courage and even the theological virtue of hope, which always relates to salvation. Let's try to take a little look at the positive side. Now, this isn't easy for me because I'm a moderate pessimist. I've been a moderate pessimist for years, and I have many friends that are moderate optimists, but I think moderate pessimism is a better position because you're seldom disappointed.

My friends who are optimists go through days and months of total disappointment. Moderate pessimists are never appointed, so they're never disappointed. And if you're a moderate pessimist and things are as much of a mess as they are right now, you say, well, we've got to have a little courage. And so when things do work out well, we'll be delighted. We'll say something. By the way, you can find out if you're a pessimist or an optimist by making a open peanut butter and jelly sandwich, closing your eyes, and throwing it up in the air. And before it lands, take a guess on which way it's going to land. If you're an optimist, you'll guess that it will land with the bread side down. If you're a pessimist, you'll assume that it'll land with the jelly side down. And if you're an optimist, you'll go through half your life being depressed because half the time it ends up with the jelly side down. But if you're a moderate pessimist, half the time you've had this wonderful, delightful surprise. Now let me tell you, as a moderate pessimist, some of my delightful surprises. I've been teaching in a seminary for 25 years. For the last 3 years, the number of seminarians has started modestly to grow. And the quality of seminarians, with all these attacks on the church, is definitely impressive. Because anybody who's going off to be a seminarian right now is going off because he has a passionate love of Christ and the church. Marvelous. Our community, 19 out of the 20 of us, we have more now, but we had 20 then, 19 of the 20 brothers and most of the sisters went out to Denver. There were all kinds of dire predictions that there were going to be protests. We worked there for a week, and we ran one of the pilgrimage churches. I never saw a protester. Not one. Nobody. And I finally went on EWTN in the middle of the papal visit and asked the protesters to please come over to St. Elizabeth Church, where I would serve them donuts and coffee, and listen to their protests. Nobody showed up. And except for some people who dropped the ball, obviously, which we won't talk about now, the papal visit itself was wonderfully enthusiastic. It was marvelous. I only wish you could have been there. It was one of the glorious events of my life. And as usual, as a moderate pessimist, I came home greatly delighted. Now, let's get to the point. How to accentuate the positive. Suppose you live in a parish or a diocese where there are many things that you don't like. Well, compliment them on some things that you do like, that they do well. Suppose you live in a diocese where there is not much emphasis on the devotion to the Holy Eucharist, but one church has adoration. Write the pastor, write the bishop, get a group of friends to go out and make a holy hour there. Do something positive. Suppose they have an anniversary. It means they've survived. Could be the anniversary of the diocesan seminary or something like that. Be part of it. Come out. Support things. So many times, the people who complain, and even complain viciously, are not very well known in the diocese. This is particularly true when parishes are amalgamated. Somebody who hasn't darkened the doorstep of a church in years is suddenly passionately dedicated to keeping a redundant church open, and nobody's ever seen them. If you're a member of a parish where things go on that you don't like, quietly, respectfully, let them know that you don't like it. And here's where we eliminate the negative. In canon law, your parish is where you live, unless you decide regularly to go to another parish church. And you are permitted to do that. In the old days, this was much more difficult to do. But now you can go to the church where you feel at home. And you have a right to decide to go to another church. First of all, if you find that your church, your parish, is disturbing to you, if things are done which disturb your prayerfulness, your devotion,

They may be only be aesthetical things. They may have nothing to do with dogma or anything. Some people like certain kinds of music. If that's important enough to you, you can change your parish. Perhaps there are ways of handling things that are not in keeping with the liturgical norms or requirements of the church. The first thing you do is write a little note, ask for a meeting, and if things don't improve, you can decide to go to another parish, but be sure, by a respectful, if sad, note, you let those in charge know why you are moving. It's always a good idea to give someone a chance with dignity to alter a situation. Suppose someone is pastor of a parish. Suppose I was pastor of a parish. I love classical religious music. Classical, you know. Gregorian chant, Haydn, everything else. And I got a choir together and they were singing beautiful Latin motets and classical masses. And somebody wrote me a letter and said, "You're destroying the Catholic Church. The youth are not coming. None of us understand all that Latin. It's too complicated. You're spending too much money. Therefore, I'm going to write to the Pope and tell him that you're sending the parish to hell with Gregorian chant." What would my response be? Well, officially, I might look like that, but underneath, I would be seething with rage. So would you if you got a letter like that. But a nice letter, saying, "Father Benedict, we love Latin motets, but couldn't we at the teenagers' folk mass have things that were a little bit more modern, like 'To Jesus' Heart All Burning,' or something like that, 'Mother Dearest, Mother Fairest,' something out of the 19th century. Move me up a little bit." And then you egg cod a little along. In New York, we call it waltzing them along, see. People get angry because religious things affect them very deeply. Sometimes the things are not part of law, they're part of custom. But people can get terribly upset. And when you get two people upset, they're not going to change. There's a little law in psychology that it is very worthwhile to know. The law comes from social psychology, and it was initially noticed by a man named Festinger, Leon Festinger. If you want to change a person's attitude towards something, from positive to negative or negative to positive, you give them a soft sell, gently. However, if you want to take their opinion, which is positive, and make it even more positive, you give them a hard sell. So the hard sell gets those who agree with you to agree with you even more. But the soft sell helps you to assist a person who disagrees with you in seeing how they might understand your position and might even come around. The Catholic Church in the present time, on all levels in the United States, is into hard sells. And this is because things are going so badly. Everybody would like to blame everybody else. I wish I had a nickel for every time that somebody writes me a letter and blames me for the fact that the Catholic Church is going down the drain because I support old-fashioned things. I'm a somewhat traditional person. I don't walk around looking like an ad for the Canterbury Tales for no good reason at all. I have my reasons. But I try to listen to people who have another opinion. And I must say that in these hysterical times, you notice that a lot of people are gloriously inconsistent. I was once giving a retreat to some bishops, and several people said to me, "Well, you know, you've got a bishop on that retreat who's very, very liberal." Well, when he arrived, he looked just like all the other bishops. So, he wasn't wearing some wild thing or anything. I had never met the man before. He was quite dignified, pleasant. And every day, this dangerous liberal said the Stations of the Cross during the retreat, and I watched

him saying his rosary. And people would say, well, that's inconsistent with what goes on in his diocese. But aren't we all gloriously inconsistent? Right? Are we all? It's a mistake to assume beforehand that you're not going to get any place. I'm a moderate pessimist. I'm not a complete pessimist. I don't die of disappointment if I don't get any place. But I always try. And I'm happy with some modest gains, because this year's modest gains may lead to next year's modest gains. Now, suppose something is really wrong. When something is really wrong in the church, it should be dealt with silent, with a quiet approach, public silence and private discussion, if it can be. No organization is going to survive very long if everybody does all the dirty linen in public. Families don't do that. Other organizations don't do that. If there is something wrong, seriously wrong, then a person, or preferably a group of people, should start to make their way up the line of authority with facts, with respect, and if it's something very wrong, with an attitude of sorrow. I remember the day that St. Patrick's Cathedral was vilified by ACT UP and various other groups in New York City. And there were 4,000 or 5,000 anti-Catholic pickets out in the street, some of them claiming to be Catholics. There were about 5,000 devout people in the cathedral and a few thousand more outside. The papers, of course, only showed those hostile to the church. And I wondered what attitude Cardinal O'Connor would assume in response to all of this. He was literally on the hot seat. And he assumed an attitude of sorrow at the church being vilified, at people violently protesting the teaching of the church, and thereby endangering their salvation. You know, it's very sad when people go against the gospel, when they go against the teachings of Christ. It's nothing to get angry about. It's something to get very sad about, because they endanger their salvation. I'm usually mad at the media in this country for its vicious anti-Catholicism. But when I think about the people behind this, and I could name names, but I won't, I think about how much they have endangered their salvation. Christ says, "He that is not with me is against me, and he that does not gather with me scatters." He says to us, "You must confess me before men, or I must not confess you before my Father in heaven." All of these things tell us that when we're dealing with religious questions, we are not dealing with light things. We're dealing with morality. We're dealing with the happiness of human beings. When some scandal occurs in the church, it is the worst. That's the worst. But to spread the scandal, to rejoice at the scandal, to say, "There, look," that's hardly going to do anybody any good. But rather a responsible, quiet, and deeply sad approach to things is what is necessary. Accentuating the positive and eliminating the negative is something that requires of the individual a real spiritual life. In my next segment of this program, I'm going to talk about how to send a committee and how to send a letter. But I think the first thing to say before we even get that far is that we must try to be helpful, not unhelpful. We have to be patient and prayerful. Unfortunately, I would have to agree with anyone who says that there are dangerous trends in Christianity and in Catholicism at the present time. I identify

identified some of those in a previous program as Arianism, or the denial of the divinity of Christ, Pelagianism, denial of the order of grace and of salvation, Rationalism, the denial of the mysteriousness and transcendence of God and the meaning of faith. These things do not exist in a vacuum. They're taught in schools, they seep into religious education, they come into sermons, they come into seminaries. They are there. They are very, very dangerous for souls. But we all have faults that could be dangerous for souls. We could endanger our own salvation or that of someone else. And that's why when I even have to deal with some very, very serious and difficult case, I say, there, but for the grace of God, go I. How is it that I am not the one causing the scandal? And the answer is very simple. Only because of the grace and mercy of God. One of the untold stories of the scandals in the church at the present time is the story of repentance. I have dealt with men who were deeply and to the bottom of their being repentant, who took upon themselves a difficult and terrible responsibility and made no attempt to defend themselves when they easily could have. Because 95 or 98% of what they were accused of was untrue. But if 2% or 5% of it is true, the media has you. They'll send you to the cross. And these men went to the cross patiently and silently. Interestingly enough, they were often people who were known for their patience and understanding and kindness and willingness to try to understand other people. Whatever we do, we are required to do it in a faithful way. And faith is a mysterious thing. My good friend, Cardinal Newman, who I love so much and who tells us so much about faith, he's very, very interesting. Newman was a convert himself. He worked surrounded at almost all times of his life by people who were affected by rationalism. And Newman tells us that faith is a submission of our will to God. It is a mysterious thing. And if I think of a person has a mature inner faith, it will help them to be patient with the faults of others, to work positively for what is good, and when they work against what is bad, to work bravely, but not in an unkindly way. Newman speaks about rationalism when he says, the opposite side of rationalism, I must submit my reason to mysteries, and it is not much matter whether it is a mystery more or a mystery less. When faith, in any event, is the essence of all religion, and when the main difficulty of any inquirer is to firmly hold that there is a living God in spite of the darkness which surrounds him, the creator, witness, and judge of all human beings. When once the mind is broken in, as it must be to the belief in a power above itself, when once it understands that it is not itself the measure of all things in heaven and on earth, it will have little difficulty in going forward. And he goes on to say, I do not say that it will, without conviction, believe in all the truths of the Catholic faith without grounds or motives. But I will say this, that once it believes in God, the great obstacle to faith has been taken away, a proud, self-sufficient spirit. When once a person really, with the eyes of his soul and by the power of divine grace,

0: recognizes his creator. He has passed a line, and that has happened to him which cannot happen twice. He has bent his stiff neck. He has triumphed over himself. If a person knows this, then their faith will be devoid of an angry self-righteousness. We may get angry because of subterfuge. We may get angry because we're sold a bill of goods. We may get angry because we're put off and told, well, we are not really experts and we don't know. And I say keep that anger in check, because it is not probably going to do you very much good, and it may lead into egotism. Bow your own neck before the mystery of God. In your own ambience, in your own world, whatever church you belong to, be a humble believer in the mysteries of God, and you will do far more than you could do even with loud protest. For Catholics, the devotion to the Blessed Sacrament, the Eucharistic presence of our Lord Jesus Christ, who could disagree with anyone in a personal, loving, prayerful relationship to Christ? And since the time of St. Francis, who popularized this devotion, every Catholic saint canonized has been devoted to Christ in the very tangible way that his presence is among us. How could anyone object to that? Unfortunately, we have people often who believe, but they believe in a God that looks much too much like themselves. I ask myself every day, does my God have a gray beard and a bald head and wear an old robe? I ask myself that all the time, because that's not the living God. We have to bow our neck to the living God. We have to do the things of Christ as Christ did them. Sometimes people quote to me the prophets of Israel, the great prophets, Elijah, Jeremiah, Isaiah, bringing the fire and wrath of God down upon the wicked kings. But you know, our Lord took the place of the prophets of Israel. His teaching transcended, went beyond. When Christ stood before Pilate, when Christ stood before Herod, he did not do what Jeremiah and Isaiah had done. He stood there in silence, no doubt in prayer. There is a line in the New Testament, no matter what Christian denomination you belong to, that is a line that we need to know and think about when we work on the reform of the church. Love is patient. Love is kind. It is not jealous. It is not pompous. The old translation said, it's not puffed up. It is not inflated. It is not rude. It does not seek its own interest. It is not quick-tempered. Quick-tempered. It doesn't brood over injury. It does not rejoice over wrongdoing, but rejoices in the truth. It bears all things, believes all things, hopes all things, endures all things. Love never fails. And if charity is in your heart, then you will help to save the church at this time.
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0: The Immaculate Heart of Mary signifies the great purity and love of the heart of the Blessed Virgin Mary for God. 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August is dedicated as the month of devotion to the Immaculate Heart of Mary. 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
1: This is Monsignor Stephen Bossel. The month of August is dedicated to the Immaculate Heart of Mary. Let us pray. Hail Mary, full of grace, the Lord is with thee. Blessed art thou among women, and blessed is the fruit of thy womb, Jesus. Holy Mary, Mother of God, pray for us sinners now and at the hour of our death. Amen.
2: Hello, I'm Janet Benkovic with Living His Life Abundantly International. Did you know that each time we encounter Him, the Lord brings healing and wholeness to us? 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He's there to give them to you.
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6: 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From our readings in Ezekiel, Father Mike discusses why at every baptism and on Ash Wednesday, a cross is traced on our foreheads.
4: Hi, my name is Father Mike Schmitz, and you're listening to the Bible in a Year, where we encounter God's voice and live life through the lens of Scripture. Using the Great Adventure Bible timeline, we'll read all the way from Genesis to Revelation, discovering how the story of salvation unfolds and how we fit into that story today. The Great Adventure Bible timeline was developed by Jeff Cavins and is provided by Ascension, who produced and funded this program. It is day 213. We are reading four plus chapters today. We're reading Isaiah chapter 47 and 48, as well as Ezekiel chapter 8 and 9. We're also dabbling into Proverbs chapter 12, verses 13 through 16. The book of the prophet Isaiah, chapter 47, the humiliation of Babylon. Come down and sit in the dust, O virgin daughter of Babylon. Sit on the ground without a throne, O daughter of the Chaldeans. For you shall no more be called tender and delicate. Take the millstones and grind meal, put off your veil, strip off your robe, uncover your legs, pass through the rivers. Your nakedness shall be uncovered, and your shame shall be seen. I will take vengeance, and I will spare no man. Our Redeemer, the Lord of hosts is his name, is the Holy One of Israel. Sit in silence, and go into darkness, O daughter of the Chaldeans, for you shall no more be called the mistress of kingdoms. I was angry with my people. I profaned my heritage. I gave them into your hand. You showed them no mercy. On the aged, you made your yoke exceedingly heavy. You said, I shall be mistress forever, so that you did not lay these things to heart or remember their end. Now, therefore, hear this, you lover of pleasures, who sit securely, who say in your heart, I am, and there is no one besides me. I shall not sit as a widow or know the loss of children. These two things shall come to you in a moment, in one day. The loss of children and widowhood shall come upon you in full measure, in spite of your many sorceries and the great power of your enchantments. You felt secure in your wickedness. You said, no one sees me. Your wisdom and your knowledge led you astray, and you said in your heart, I am, and there is no one besides me.

But evil shall come upon you, for which you cannot atone. Disaster shall fall upon you, which you will not be able to expiate. And ruin shall come on you suddenly, of which you know nothing. Stand fast in your enchantments and your many sorceries with which you have labored from your youth. Perhaps you may be able to succeed. Perhaps you may inspire terror. You are wearied with your many counsels. Let them stand forth and save you, those who divide the heavens, who gaze at the stars, who at the new moons predict what shall befall you. Behold, they are like stubble. The fire consumes them. They cannot deliver themselves from the power of the flame. No coal for warming oneself is this, no fire to sit before. Such to you are those with whom you have labored, who have trafficked with you from their youth. They wander about each in his own direction. There is no one to save you. Chapter 48, Israel's unfaithfulness to God, the Creator and Redeemer. Hear this, O house of Jacob, who are called by the name of Israel, and who came forth from the loins of Judah, who swear by the name of the Lord and confess the God of Israel, but not in truth or right. For they call themselves after the holy city and stay themselves on the God of Israel. The Lord of hosts is his name. The former things I declared of old that went forth from my mouth, and I made them known. Then suddenly I did them, and they came to pass. Because I know that you are obstinate, and your neck is an iron sinew, and your forehead brass. I declared them to you from of old. Before they came to pass, I announced them to you, lest you should say, my idol did them, my graven image and my molten image commanded them. You have heard. Now see all this. And will you not declare it? From this time forth, I make you hear new things, hidden things, which you have not known. They are created now, not long ago, before today. You have never heard of them, lest you should say, behold, I knew them. You have never heard, you have never known. From of old, your ear has not been opened. For I knew that you would deal very treacherously, and that from birth you were called a rebel. For my name's sake, I defer my anger. And for the sake of my praise, I restrain it for you, that I may not cut you off. Behold, I have refined you, but not like silver. I have tried you in the furnace of affliction. For my own sake, for my own sake, I do it. For how should my name be profaned? My glory I will not give to another. Listen to me, O Jacob, and Israel, whom I called. I am he, I am the first, and I am the last. My hand laid the foundation of the earth, and my right hand spread out the heavens. When I call to them, they stand forth together. Assemble, all of you, and hear who among them has declared these things. The Lord loves him. He shall perform his purpose on Babylon, and his arm shall be against the Chaldeans. I, even I, have spoken and called him. I have brought him, and he will prosper in his way. Draw near to me. Hear this. From the beginning, I have not spoken in secret. From the time it came to be, I have been there. And now, the Lord God has sent me and his Spirit. Thus says the Lord, your Redeemer, the Holy One of Israel, I am the Lord your God, who teaches you to profit, who leads you in the way you should go. Oh, that you had listened to my commandments! Then your peace would have been like a river, and your righteousness like the waves of the sea. Your offspring would have been like the sand, and your descendants like its grains. Their name would never be cut off or destroyed from before me. Go forth from Babylon, free from Chaldea. Declare this with a shout of joy. Proclaim it. Send it forth to the end of the earth. Say, the Lord has redeemed his servant Jacob. They thirsted not when he led them through the deserts. He made water flow for them from the rock. He cleft the rock, and the water gushed out. There is no peace, says the Lord, for the wicked. The book of the prophet Ezekiel, chapter 8. Vision of the abominations in the temple. In the sixth year, in the sixth month, on the fifth day of the month, as I sat in my house with the elders of Judah sitting before me, the hand of the Lord God fell there upon me. Then I beheld a form that had the appearance of a man. Behold, what appeared to be his loins, it was fire, and above his loins, it was like the appearance of brightness, like gleaming bronze. He put forth the form of a hand, and took me by a lock of my head, and the Spirit lifted me up between earth and heaven, and brought me in visions of God to Jerusalem, to the entrance of the gateway of the inner court that faces north, where was the seat of the image of jealousy, which provokes to jealousy. And behold, the glory of the God of Israel was there, like the vision that I saw in the plain. Then he said to me, Son of man, lift up your eyes now in the direction of the north. So I lifted up my eyes toward the north, and behold, north of the altar gate, in the entrance, was this image of jealousy.

And he said to me, Son of man, do you see what they are doing? The great abominations that the house of Israel are committing here to drive me far from my sanctuary. But you will see still greater abominations. And he brought me to the door of the court, and when I looked, behold, there was a hole in the wall. Then said he to me, Son of man, dig in the wall. And when I dug in the wall, behold, there was a door. And he said to me, Go in, and see the vile abominations that they are committing here. So I went in and saw, and there, portrayed upon the wall round about, were all kinds of creeping things, and loathsome beasts, and all the idols of the house of Israel. And before them stood 70 men of the elders of the house of Israel, with Jaazaniah, the son of Shaphan, standing among them. Each had his censer in his hand, and the smoke of the cloud of incense went up. Then he said to me, Son of man, have you seen what the elders of the house of Israel are doing in the dark, every man in his room of pictures? For they say, The Lord does not see us. The Lord has forsaken the land. He said also to me, You will see still greater abominations which they commit. Then he brought me to the entrance of the north gate of the house of the Lord, and behold, there sat women weeping for Tammuz. Then he said to me, Have you seen this, O son of man? You will see still greater abominations than these. And he brought me into the inner court of the house of the Lord, and behold, at the door of the temple of the Lord, between the porch and the altar, were about 25 men with their backs to the temple of the Lord and their faces toward the east, worshiping the sun toward the east. Then he said to me, Have you seen this, O son of man? Is it too slight a thing for the house of Judah to commit the abominations which they commit here, that they should fill the land with violence and provoke me further to anger? Behold, they put the branch to their nose. Therefore, I will deal in wrath. My eye will not spare, nor will I have pity. And though they cry in my ears with a loud voice, I will not hear them. Chapter 9. Vision of the Executioners. Then he cried in my ears with a loud voice, saying, Draw near, you executioners of the city, each with his destroying weapon in his hand. And behold, six men came from the direction of the upper gate, which faces north, every man with his weapon for slaughter in his hand. And with them was a man clothed in linen, with a writing case at his side. And they went in and stood beside the bronze altar. Now the glory of the God of Israel had gone up from the cherubim on which it rested to the threshold of the house, and he called to the man clothed in linen who had the writing case at his side. And the Lord said to him, Go through the city, through Jerusalem, and put a mark upon the foreheads of the men who sigh and groan over all the abominations that are committed in it. And to the others he said in my hearing, Pass through the city after him and kill. Your eye shall not spare, you shall show no pity, slay old men outright, young men and maidens, little children and women, but touch no one upon whom is the mark, and begin at my sanctuary. So they began with the elders who were before the house. Then he said to them, Defile the house and fill the courts with the slain. Go forth. So they went forth and killed in the city. And while they were killing, and I was left alone, I fell upon my face and cried, Ah, Lord God, will you destroy all that remains of Israel in the outpouring of your wrath upon Jerusalem? Then he said to me, The guilt of the house of Israel and Judah is exceedingly great. The land is full of blood and the city full of injustice, for they say, The Lord has forsaken the land and the Lord does not see. As for me, my eye will not spare, nor will I have pity, but I will repay their deeds upon their heads. And behold, the man clothed in linen, with a writing case at his side, brought back word, saying, I have done as you commanded me. The Book of Proverbs, chapter 12, verses 13 through 16. An evil man is ensnared by the transgression of his lips, but the righteous escapes from trouble. From the fruit of his words, a man is satisfied with good, and the work of a man's hand comes back to him. The way of a fool is right in his own eyes, but a wise man listens to advice. The vexation of a fool is known at once, but the prudent man ignores an insult. Father in heaven, we give you praise and we give you glory, and we thank you so much for your word. We thank you for the gift of life, and we thank you for the fact that things are alive, Lord God. I mean, honestly, life is your gift. That we grow and we change is your gift, both when we grow in strength and also when we grow in age and in weakness. Lord God, even in our infirmities, you can make yourself known. Even in our weakness, you can make your power known. And you do. You often choose to do that. And so we give you permission to make yourself known to us and to the world in our weakness. We give you permission to make yourself known to us and to others around us

in our brokenness and our woundedness. We make this prayer in the mighty name of Jesus Christ, our Lord. Amen. In the name of the Father, and of the Son, and of the Holy Spirit. Amen. Well, great, you guys. Okay, so Isaiah chapter 47 and 48, those are the two chapters today. And in them both, you might have caught this. If you're reading along in your Bible or in the Great Adventure Bible, any Bible, it will talk about in chapter 47, it was all about the humiliation of Babylon, right? So it's here's Isaiah who's talking about, yes, the coming of Babylon. They're bringing us into exile where they're going to destroy. They're going to be the massive superpower of the world. And yet, he goes on to say, he says, and yet your nakedness will be uncovered. Your shame will be seen. And I will take vengeance. I will spare no man. So God is prophesying. He already prophesied through Isaiah that Cyrus would come, the king of the Persians. And now here's this prophecy of judgment upon Babylon, which is so powerful, especially because the Babylonians are making it clear that you felt secure. This is chapter 47, verse 10. You felt secure in your wickedness. You said, no one sees me. Your wisdom and your knowledge led you astray. And you said in your heart, I am, and there's no one besides me. They were proud and they believed they did not need help. They did not need God. And so God is humiliating and humbling them. In chapter 48, though, that is a word of the Lord to Israel itself. And so again, here's the nations, you know, the Gentile, Babylon, and they thought themselves not needing God, but here is Israel, who also was unfaithful to their creator and redeemer. And so because of that, God says, because of that, you're going to experience judgment. But this is important. I'm your redeemer. And this is chapter 48, verse 17. I'm your redeemer, the Holy One of Israel. I'm the Lord your God, who teaches you to profit and leads you in the way you should go. Even laments, oh, that you would listen to my commandments. Then your peace would have been like a river, your righteousness like the waves of the sea. Your offspring would have been like sand and your descendants like its grains. And so basically, here is God saying, I'm bringing my judgment upon you because you've been unfaithful. And yet also, if you turn back to me, I once again will restore you. So there's this really incredible, again, chapter 47 about judgment against Babylon, chapter 48 about judgment against Israel, but also that promise to Israel of, I'm still your redeemer. I'm going to be your savior. And I do and will save you. Okay, so here is Ezekiel in chapter 8, and he's by the river. You know, he's far, far away from Jerusalem, but the Lord God takes him in a vision to see Jerusalem. And in this vision, he sees the temple, and he sees not only the temple, he not only sees the abominations happening in the temple, this false worship of God going on in there, or false worship of false gods going on in there, but he also sees the glory of God present in the temple. And this is so massively important, because remember that Ezekiel is the one who had that incredible vision of the Lord God with that, you know, bronze image of himself and on fire, basically encapsulated in this incredible power. He sees that presence of God in the temple of God. This is a vision that goes from chapter 8 to chapter 11. By the end of chapter 10 and 11, the glory of God in the temple will have departed from the temple. And this is tragic, tragic. But at the beginning of chapter 8 and here in chapter 9, Ezekiel sees. Now, here's the glory of God is still there. Number two is we also see that God, it keeps calling Ezekiel son of man. Now, what does that mean? Because we hear this term son of man a bunch in the Bible. In fact, Jesus refers to himself as the son of man. So in this case, in Ezekiel, all it means is that he is a human being. So it just simply means you're a son of Adam. You know, you're a son of human beings. And so you are a human being. In Daniel chapter 7, that term will take on an entirely new meaning because the son of man is the one to whom God hands all authority and power and dominion and kingdom. And so when Jesus claims to be the son of man, he's not merely claiming to be human. He's taking claim on that promise in Daniel chapter 7. Because the name, that term will have changed by Daniel chapter 7. So when Jesus claims it, he's not just claiming, I'm human, you guys. He's also claiming, I'm human, but I've received the power, the dominion, and the glory from the eternal God. Last little note. Oh, this is incredible. In chapter 9 of Ezekiel, here's God who has this prophetic word to these number of men, these six men, to go out with the sword and put to death all those who do not have this mark on their foreheads. Now, there's a writer, right? A man dressed in linen. That linen is a sign of priesthood. So this is a key thing. The linen is a sign of priesthood, and he's told to go put a mark on the foreheads of all those who mourn the abominations happening in the temple. Now, the mark is the Hebrew word tau. And the Hebrew word tau means T. Basically, it's a lowercase t, which is a cross. This is just one of those foreshadowing moments that is absolutely incredible, where you realize those people who were mourning the abominations in the temple, they were mourning the loss of true worship in the temple, were marked with a cross on their foreheads. And this spared their lives. It's one of the reasons why at every baptism, there's a sign of the cross that the

what he has done is wonderful in our eyes. So, what a gift, you guys, to be able to be with you today and to be able to pray with you, to be able to hear the word of God. Hopefully you did not hear the lawnmower and the weed whacker going on in the background. I'm not sure if you did today, but if it didn't, we got to be able to get through God's word, not get through God's word. We got to let God's word get through to us because we need it. We need his word to permeate our lives, to transform the way we see, transform the way we love, and transform the way we walk in this world. So I'm praying for you that that happens for you. Please pray that that happens more and more in me. And man, my name is Father Mike, and I cannot wait to see you tomorrow. God bless.

0: That was day 213 of Bible in a Year with Father Mike Schmitz. And now I'd like to share audio from a video called Is Fashion Always Vain? Can Catholics Have a Personal Style? With Lillian Fallon from the Ascension Presents YouTube channel.
1: Have you ever wondered, is personal style vain? Is my massive closet full of clothing a sign that I am a materialistic, superficial person? Does God care or not about what you wear? Does loving clothing make you superficial? Hi, my name is Lillian Fallon, and this is Ascension Presents. So I currently work in fashion, and I've been working in fashion for the past few years. It was always my passion for fashion. And I currently work as the marketing manager at a Catholic fashion label. And I've always kind of dealt with the question of, well, does an interest in fashion or personal style make you materialistic? So when I was a kid, I was always obsessed with clothing. I was doing fashion drawings. I was getting all of the Vogue and Harper's Bazaar magazines to my house. I would stay up until 3 a.m. to watch Paris Fashion Week stream into my home. But as I grew older, I became more serious about my faith. And I'll never forget going to Mass. And the homily was about the parable of the young rich man, which, you know, Jesus is basically like, hey, if you want to follow me, like, sell all your possessions and belongings. And the guy was like, I can't do that. And I thought, could I do that? I'm just thinking about all of my beautiful clothes in my closet. I was like, oh my goodness, does this mean that anything that I own, and if I'm attached to it at all, does that mean that I'm materialistic and a bad person? And simultaneously, my mom is saying things like, be a Catholic that is in the world and not of the world. So I started thinking that my interest in fashion and my passion for my faith were like conflicting against each other. And I was like, how can I reconcile these two things that I love? So instead of going to fashion school, I decided to go to a Catholic school. And it ended up being providential that I went to that school because it was actually a theology class that completely flipped my perspective on fashion and clothing on its head. And I began to see the value, the incredible value of what we wear. So I went into college thinking I need to pursue a serious career and not a superfluous career in fashion. But when I took a class called Theology of the Body, I don't know if anybody's heard of TOB, it ended up completely changing my plans for my future. So the thing that St. John Paul II said that really just was the aha moment for me was that the body manifests the soul. And he also said, the body and only the body can make visible the invisible, the spiritual and the divine. So he's talking about how it's the materiality of the body that allows us to see the beauty of the soul, to make visible the invisible, the interior part of ourselves. So I'm sitting there in class like, wait a minute. This whole time I was thinking the body is kind of a distraction. The materiality of my body is just kind of like this thing that, you know, could potentially lead me down a bad road. But then here I was learning about how the body was good. The body and the soul were one. And I thought, well, if the body manifests the soul, then the things that we wear on our bodies has to be important too. And if the body manifests the soul, then actually the things that we wear can aid in that manifestation of the soul. So we can choose things that we feel particularly represent the beauty of our unique soul. And so when you wear something also, it can be a tangible sign of that relationship between the body and

0: souls, not this like separate thing, but like if you encounter somebody, they're able to see that intimate relationship between your body and soul, and they're reminded of the wholeness of your being, which is what theology of the body is all about. It's not about being, you know, just a body or just a soul, but you're a whole person. And the things that you wear can emphasize that and celebrate it and communicate it to everybody that you meet. Secondly, personal style and the clothing that you wear is a form of nonverbal communication. Some people will ask me, okay, well, isn't it better just to not care about what I wear? Isn't it better or more morally righteous to just walk out the door in whatever? Well, what about a smile? What about tears? What about laughter? These are all material expressions of the internal person, and that can communicate to the people around us truths about us that we might not be able to verbally say to them. So we can meet somebody and actually gain a lot of information about who they are before they even open their mouths. For instance, if you meet somebody who's in a big floral dress with poofy sleeves, you can gain immediately the information that that woman is probably not afraid of being bold, or she's very confident in herself and she's not afraid of expressing her femininity. So as you encounter people, you're like, okay, this is who they are. And it also serves as a chance for us to tell people who we are, and we can choose the parts of us that we want to express to them. St. John Paul II says that the body manifests the soul. The fashion stylist, Rachel Zoe, says style is a way of speaking without having to say anything. And so while these two people are super different, they're both talking about this nonverbal communication that the body has. So of course, it's really important. What you say can educate other people on who you are, and you can share yourself. St. John Paul II talks about Gaudium et Spes and how we are all called to find ourselves in gift of self. This also applies to the way that we dress. We can share unique parts of ourselves with other people, and we can encourage them to do the same thing with us. And so it's this communion of people, even in just the things that we wear. The third way that personal style and the clothing that you wear is really important is because of the positive psychological impact it can have on you. Think of the clothing you wear or your personal style as positive self-talk. If you're a woman who lives in America and has access to social media or magazines or movies, you know how easy it is to fall into negative self-talk. And we know how painful it is to get in a pattern of talking to ourselves in a deprecating way. We're constantly saying to ourselves, you're ugly, you're not enough, you aren't worthy. We start to internalize that and start to believe that about our identity. This can have devastating effects on how you live your life and how you see yourself. And it's essentially living in a complete lie about your identity. On the other hand, positive self-talk can counteract that. So if you're saying to yourself, you are beautiful, you are wanted, you are enough, you are loved, that can start to reinforce these truths about your identity and completely change how you see yourself. Even if you don't feel that way in the moment, you can say something like, you are good enough. Even if in that moment you don't feel like it, there are long-term positive effects of doing that. So when applied to how you dress, it has the same effect. If you're wearing something that communicates to yourself that you have worth, that you are beautiful, you're going to start believing that yourself. And you're going to start seeing yourself more in the eyes of God. You're going to start seeing yourself the way that God sees you, that you have infinite value, and that you are completely unique and unrepeatable, that there's no one else who has come before you who's like you, no one else who's going to come after you who is like you. And when you dress to affirm that and you grow in knowledge of your self-worth, every single facet of your life changes. And it's incredible to think that something as simple as wearing something that truthfully communicates your identity can make such an impact, but it really can. And that's why dressing is so important. Personal style is just a tool. It does not define your worth. How you look and what you wear does not and cannot and can never define your worth. However, the things that you wear can help you to understand your worth. It's a tool that you can use because at the end of the day, it's not about being fashionable. It's not about being stylish. It's not about following trends. It's not about being a part of this like fashion industry thing. It's about understanding how you are made as an individual in the image of God. It's not about fancy clothes because you have worth no matter what. You don't have to wear those things in order to have worth. Doesn't matter what you're wearing. Sometimes I even have days where I like wear dilapidated clothes to remind myself, I don't need to have a fancy, awesome outfit on in order to have worth. I know that I am worthy when I am wearing sweats and when I am wearing a dress. So those are some of the reasons why personal style is really important to develop. And I encourage everybody just every day to try and select something that you feel best reflects your true identity as somebody made in the image of God.
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7: One of the most terrifying experiences in life is teaching your teenager to drive. My daughter has this tendency to focus her attention right on the hood of the car. You see, she thinks that by focusing on the car itself, she'll keep it going in the right direction. Of course, there's no surer way to crash. Thankfully, she's slowly getting it. You only get where you want to go by fixing your eyes far ahead of your car. When you do that, you end up steering in the right direction. That's why worship is so important. We need a focal point that's far beyond ourselves to give us perspective and to keep our lives heading in the right direction. That focal point is the majesty and greatness of God. Try starting each day with your favorite worship song. And when you pray, don't just ask for stuff. You might end up more stressed than when you started because you sat in the presence of your problems and forgot the greatness of God. This is Chris Stefanik from RealLifeCatholic.com.
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1: 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You can follow along in any recent version of the Catechism of the Catholic Church. A reading plan and all Catechism in a Year episodes can be found at ascensionpress.com/CIY or on the Ascension app. As we continue exploring the Sacrament of Holy Orders, we'll hear how it's exercised in three different degrees by bishops, priests, and deacons. Today, we'll read about episcopal ordination of bishops as the fullness of orders, and Father Mike will discuss the special role bishops play in the life of the Church.
8: Hi, my name is Father Mike Schmitz, and you're listening to the Catechism in a Year, where we encounter God's plan of sheer goodness for us, revealed in Scripture, and passed down through the tradition of the Catholic faith. The Catechism in a Year is provided by Ascension, who produced and funded this program. In 365 days, we'll read through the Catechism of the Catholic Church, discovering our identity in God's family as we journey together toward our heavenly home. This is day 213. We're reading paragraphs 1554, 1561. Yesterday, we started talking, not yesterday, just yesterday. Yesterday, we continued yesterday talking about the Sacrament of Holy Orders and the recognition that the ways in which the priest represents Christ.

the head. He acts in persona Christi Capitis. Also, he's been given a power, but that power is to serve, and that's highly, highly important. The priest continues to be flawed. The priest continues to be broken in many ways, but at the same time, he's given the Spirit of God in a unique way to act in persona Christi Capitis, in the person of Christ, the head. Now, today, we're going on to talk about the 3 degrees of the Sacrament of Holy Orders. So the episcopate, the presbyterate, and the diaconate. Today, we're just going to talk about the episcopate, basically being bishops. We're going to talk about the fullness of the Sacrament of Holy Orders, episcopal ordination. So the bishop, in the bishop, he participates fully in that one great high priesthood of Jesus. We're talking about that today. Tomorrow, we'll talk about the presbyterate, and the next day, the diaconate. But today, fancy word, episcopate. And so how the bishop participates in the fullness of Christ's priesthood. So let's, as we launch into today, let us just gather ourselves in the power of the Holy Spirit, the name of Jesus Christ, and present ourselves to God the Father as we pray. Father in heaven, we give you praise and glory. Thank you. Thank you so much for bringing us to this day. Thank you for bringing us into your church and for giving us the gift of holy orders. Thank you for giving us the gift of our local bishop and the universal bishop, our Holy Father, the Pope. We ask that you please, on this day, please bless this man in a powerful and unique way. You've called him to serve. You've called him to participate fully as possible in your great priesthood, your high priesthood. Please preserve and protect him. Give him zeal and love. Lord God, make up for what he lacks and give him every good gift so that he can teach, sanctify, and govern your church as you would teach, sanctify, and govern your church. We pray for him and all bishops in Jesus' name. Amen. In the name of the Father, and of the Son, and of the Holy Spirit. Amen. It is day 213. We're reading paragraphs 1554 to 1561. The 3 degrees of the Sacrament of Holy Orders. The divinely instituted ecclesiastical ministry is exercised in different degrees by those who, even from ancient times, have been called bishops, priests, and deacons. Catholic doctrine, expressed in the liturgy, the magisterium, and the constant practice of the Church, recognizes that there are 2 degrees of ministerial participation in the priesthood of Christ, the episcopacy and the presbyterate. The diaconate is intended to help and serve them. For this reason, the term sacerdos, in current usage, denotes bishops and priests, but not deacons. Yet Catholic doctrine teaches that the degrees of priestly participation, episcopate and presbyterate, and the degree of service, diaconate, are all 3 conferred by a sacramental act called ordination, that is, by the sacrament of holy orders. As St. Ignatius of Antioch wrote, "Let everyone revere the deacons as Jesus Christ, the bishop as the image of the Father, and the presbyters as the Senate of God and the assembly of the apostles. For without them, one cannot speak of the church." Episcopal ordination, fullness of the sacrament of holy orders. Amongst those various offices which have been exercised in the church from the earliest times, the chief place, according to the witness of tradition, is held by the function of those who, through their appointment to the dignity and responsibility of bishop, and in virtue, consequently, of the unbroken succession going back to the beginning, are regarded as transmitters of the apostolic line. To fulfill their exalted mission, the apostles were endowed by Christ with a special outpouring of the Holy Spirit coming upon them, and by the imposition of hands, they passed on to their auxiliaries the gift of the Spirit, which is transmitted down to our day through episcopal consecration. The Second Vatican Council teaches that the fullness of the sacrament of holy orders is conferred by episcopal consecration, that fullness, namely which, both in the liturgical tradition of the Church and the language of the fathers of the Church, is called the high priesthood, the acme, summa, of the sacred ministry. Episcopal consecration confers, together with the office of sanctifying, also the offices of teaching and ruling. In fact, by the imposition of hands and through the words of the consecration, the grace of the Holy Spirit is given, and a sacred character is impressed in such wise that bishops, in an eminent and visible manner, take the place of Christ himself, teacher, shepherd, and priest, and act as his representative in ius persona agant. By virtue, therefore, of the Holy Spirit who has been given to them, bishops have been constituted true and authentic teachers of the faith and have been made pontiffs and pastors.
One is constituted a member of the episcopal body in virtue of the sacrament

full consecration, and by the hierarchical communion with the head and members of the college. The character and collegial nature of the Episcopal order are evidenced, among other ways, by the Church's ancient practice, which calls for several bishops to participate in the consecration of a new bishop. In our day, the lawful ordination of a bishop requires a special intervention of the Bishop of Rome, because he is the supreme visible bond of the communion of the particular churches in the one church, and the guarantor of their freedom. As Christ's vicar, each bishop has the pastoral care of the particular church entrusted to him, but at the same time, he bears collegially with all his brothers in the episcopacy the solicitude for all the churches. Though each bishop is the lawful pastor only of the portion of the flock entrusted to his care, as a legitimate successor of the apostles, he is, by divine institution and precept, responsible with the other bishops for the apostolic mission of the church. The above considerations explain why the Eucharist celebrated by the bishop has a quite special significance as an expression of the church gathered around the altar, with the one who represents Christ, the Good Shepherd and head of his church, presiding. All right, there we are, day 213, paragraphs 1554 to 1561. Just, this is, I don't know if you're approaching this like I'm approaching this. This is just one of those. As we unpack the Sacrament of Holy Orders, it is kind of like anointing of the sick, maybe like matrimony coming up soon. One of those sacraments that maybe you don't do a lot of thinking about. Maybe I don't do a lot of thinking about, at least not in this particular way. I reflect on my own priesthood a lot, but not necessarily on here is the way in which God has established his church in this way. And also these details that just, I'm reminded of many of the details. Some of them I learned at some point in school. But I'm reminded of them in such a way they just kind of get my heart on fire a little bit. And just as an example, you know, in paragraph 1554, it highlights that, yeah, from ancient times, this ecclesial ministry, divinely instituted, right? God did this, is exercised in bishops, priests, and deacons. And so this recognition that here are two degrees of ministerial participation in the priesthood of Christ, the episcopacy and the presbyterate. So the two degrees of participation in priesthood are the bishop and the priest, like that. And then the diaconate, the deacons, are intended to help and serve them. Now, why does that set my heart on fire? Not because I'm like, yeah, man, I made it. Not that at all. It just starts doing something because I start making these connections or I'm reminded of the connections between what I just read. Here is these degrees of holy orders, and here's this participation in the ministerial priesthood of Jesus Christ, and here's the call to service by going back to the Bible. And remember, when the tribe of Levi was made the priests, essentially, it wasn't the entire tribe that was called to serve at the altar. It was, yeah, some of the people, those of the household of Aaron, they were going to be the priests. They were going to be the ones who offer the sacrifice. The other Levites, who had different degrees, right, different families, and some of them were in charge of the vessels. Some of them were in charge of the tent. Some of them were in charge of service, right? So all of these different degrees that were there, even in the old covenant priesthood. And here we have in this new covenant priesthood, these different degrees. And it's just one of those things that just reminds me of, wow, even back when God himself established the Levitical priesthood, there were those who would offer the sacrifice and there were those who would serve those who were offering the sacrifice. And I just think, wow, this is amazing. You know, just really incredible. I don't know if that's something exciting for you. It is very exciting for me just to recognize that this is something, the priesthood that Jesus Christ gives to us, the New Testament priesthood, has its root and seeds in the Old Covenant. And this is the fulfillment. You know, Jesus is the absolute fulfillment, but he gives the priesthood to us to continue to serve the church. In fact, as this quote from St. Ignatius of Antioch is so clear about. Now, St. Ignatius of Antioch, he died roughly around the year 107, 110, somewhere in there. So right away, I mean, this is St. Ignatius of Antioch. The tradition says that he's a disciple of St. Polycarp, and St. Polycarp is a disciple of St. John the Evangelist. So the one who wrote the Gospel of John in the book of Revelation was taught Polycarp, who taught Ignatius. And here's what Ignatius says: let everyone revere the deacons as Jesus Christ, the bishop as the image of the Father, and the presbyters as the senate of God in the assembly of the apostles. Okay, so you have deacons, bishop, priests. In this last sentence, he says, for without them, one cannot speak of the church. This is kind of a big deal. Without them, one cannot speak of the church. Without bishop, priest, and deacon,
You don't have a

Why? Because you need the bishop, priest, and deacon. Well, you need the bishop and priest, at least, to have the Eucharist. You cannot speak of the church without talking about the episcopacy, the presbyterate, and the diaconate. And this is, you know, year 107, give or take. And that is, I don't know about you, but that's pretty remarkable for me. Because it reminds us that, yeah, the priesthood was not a latter invention. This has its roots in the old covenant. It's fulfilled in Jesus, and from the very, very beginning is given to us. And not just because of the Eucharist, although that's a really clear point, really clear exercise and function of the Sacrament of Holy Orders, but the other two degrees too, right? So here's the bishop. He has the fullness of Holy Orders. And what is his triple primary mission? Primary mission. His triple mission is the office of sanctifying, teaching, and governing. In paragraph 1558, it says this so clearly. And we're reminded of this because this is kind of a thing that hopefully we all know about. But the bishop is supposed to be the one who's given this office of sanctifying, right? So, you know, bringing the people of God to God and bringing God to the people of God, right? Sanctifying, teaching. That one of his jobs is to continue to teach. And there are so many great, great bishops who do that so well. They try to communicate in such a way that just brings God's word to people, brings God's word alive to people. I have a bishop like that right now who's just so incredible about just teaching and reminding all of the people in our diocese of the fact that, no, this is the mission of Jesus. It is alive and well right now. So sanctifying, teaching, and also governing. And that's the thing. It's the role of priest, prophet, and king, right? So priest sanctifying, prophet teaching, and governing king. And so we have to recognize that when the bishop exercises those things, when he actually makes a declaration in our diocese and says, okay, y'all, we're going to do this, or he has to make a hard statement about, you know, I don't know, a public figure who's making a public sin, or even a movement in our culture that goes contrary to the gospel and calling Catholics away from that movement and towards the gospel. Like, he has to do that. That's the task he's been given to do as part of that primary task, right? The triple office of sanctifying, teaching, and governing. He has to do this. And if he doesn't do that, he doesn't do it at the risk of his own soul and at the risk of every soul entrusted to him. You know, the bishop is responsible for every soul in his diocese. It goes on to say here in paragraph 1560, it does talk about the fact that as Christ's vicar, each bishop has the pastoral care of the particular church entrusted to him. So yeah, he has to take care of the diocese of Sacramento or the diocese of Omaha or the diocese of Duluth. He has to take care of that. But he's not just responsible for the Catholics in that diocese. He's actually spiritually responsible for every person in that diocese. Now that's one of the reasons why, I believe it's one of the reasons why scripture says, one should not aspire to be a teacher, my brethren. That sense of, in James chapter 3, I think it is, don't aspire to be a teacher because you'd be liable to a more strict judgment. And there's something about the office of bishop, that triple office of sanctifying, teaching, and governing, that carries a lot of responsibility. And so, yes, I mean, if he says yes to that, then that's the responsibility he said yes to. Just like, man, I mean, the office of parent, right? The office of father or mother, that carries so much responsibility. And yet, here are these moms and dads all throughout the world, all throughout our country, all throughout the church that have said yes to this. And so it's like, oh, okay, all of us saying yes to responsibility, all of us saying yes to the call of Jesus. And that's the crazy thing, is that in this first, you know, most full participation in Christ's priesthood of the episcopacy, right, being a bishop, as well as the priesthood and diaconate, as well as being a mom or a dad, a husband, wife, as well as being a true teacher, if you're a teacher or anyone who is responsible for other people in any, whatever state in life, we recognize that, wow, we're liable to a greater judgment. If you're responsible for anyone, we're liable to a greater judgment, which is one of the reasons why we're just so, so grateful to the Lord for having called these men to be bishops, to be our bishop. And that's also one of the reasons why not only do we have to pray for each other, pray for moms and dads who are responsible for their kids, pray for deacons and priests who are responsible for their parishes, but also pray for our bishops who are responsible for their entire diocese, responsible for every soul in the borders and boundaries of their diocese. We have to pray for them because this is a dangerous world, and this world we need holy shepherds. That's the fact of the matter. Every one of us could probably name, here's a deacon who, you know, hurt us, a priest who hurt us, a bishop who hurt us, sometimes in small ways, sometimes in massively, massively horrible ways. But we all need each other.

0: We all need God's grace. And that's one of the reasons why at the end of every episode, I ask for your prayers, because I'm also in need of God's grace. I'm also in need of prayers, and so is your bishop. So let's make a commitment today to pray for our local bishop, to pray for our Holy Father, and pray for each other. I am praying for you. Please pray for me. My name is Father Mike. I cannot wait to see you tomorrow. God bless.
1: That was day 213 of Catechism in a Year with Father Mike Schmitz. And now we'd like to share audio from a video called How to Master Yourself with Father Mark Mary from the Ascension Presents YouTube channel.
2: And Father Mark Mary with the Franciscan Friars of the Renewal, and this is Ascension Presents. This week we're going to look a little bit more kind of at morality, particularly the virtue of temperance, which is where the Lord has been speaking into my life. But again, to sort of help make sense of it, I want to talk about the virtue of chastity. Back in 1968, the Holy Father wrote Humanae Vitae came out, right? And it was kind of the church's judgment and condemnation of artificial contraception. And there's a whole kind of explanation of why it's problematic. And there's a section where he talks about, like, these are going to be the consequences of separating the sexual act from procreation. And one of the things that happens is that with artificial contraception, intellectually, there's a separation from sex and procreation, the making of babies. And this becomes a worldview. And so people want to be able to have this sort of the physical pleasure without the natural consequence. And this happens on the intellectual level. And the contraceptive mindset, which separates babies from sex, becomes the abortive mindset. I'm doing this act, but it's not supposed to produce a baby. Now I'm pregnant, or now my girlfriend or my wife's pregnant, and we weren't expecting this. What do we do? And for some people, they choose abortion. And with surrogacy and all this sort of stuff, like this separation from sex and procreation from sex, it just opens the door to all sorts of consequences, including the intentional taking of an innocent life, which happens in abortion, right? There are consequences to our actions. There are consequences to the worldviews that we take. The answer proposed in Humanae Vitae is chastity. Like, the actual answer to, like, healthy and safe and well-ordered sexuality is chastity, not contraception, right? To assent to the reality that sex and procreation are united, and then to protect that and to respond to that with the virtue of chastity. What we're going to talk about is a lot less, in some ways, intense, and the stakes aren't as high. But this is just a little area where God has been speaking into my life. And so I want to share it with you because, again, like, actions have consequences. If you know me, you know I love these, like, sort of like calorie-free bubbly waters with just a little, they're cold and a little bit of taste, right? And I can just throw those things down. And part of the reasons I can just drink one after another, right, is that there are no perceived, like, external physical consequences. It doesn't fill me up. It doesn't fatten me up, things like that. And so I just kind of keep drinking them. But as I was reflecting upon it, I was like, now I kind of am acting as if there are no consequences to this action other than just a delightful beverage. I don't think that's true. I don't think that's true. I think there's other examples of this, of types of behavior where we're getting some sort of pleasure and we keep going back to it, right? And it's like a calorie-free sort of, seemingly cost-free sort of innocent, seemingly innocent fun, right? Well, one of the effects of this is like, I always have this desire, this growing desire for consuming something that makes me feel good. And the thing is this, like, we get accustomed to that. And I kind of want more of it, and I want more of it. And there are going to be consequences to that. There are going to be consequences to that, including just a greater vulnerability to temptation, a greater vulnerability to a temptation towards like some sort of seemingly pleasurable thing that could be sinful or that could be harmful, right? The answer is actually to continue even in diet soda and even in sort of LaCroix or whatever your thing is, right?

0: to still practice temperance. The idea of there being sort of like, I can always listen to something nice, feel something nice, eat something nice, taste something nice. The idea that that's not going to have consequences in our spiritual lives. The idea that that's not going to actually hurt our life of prayer. That is not going to continue to sort of disorder and feed our passions while weakening our intellect and our will and their authority in the interior lives. Like, I just think like that's going to happen. And that the sort of an over assumption of pleasure is going to lead to kind of a growing passions, weakening of the will. And ultimately that's problematic. And that's problematic for our human formation. And that's problematic for our following of the Lord. And so what is the response is temperance. And here I've got my new Ascension Catechism app pulled up here, which is super helpful, right? I got it in my office here. Temperance is the moral virtue that moderates the attraction of pleasures and provides balance in the use of created goods. It ensures the will's mastery over instincts and keeps desires within the limits of what is honorable. Being able to say no, being able to say one is enough, being able to say no thanks to another, being able to sit without some sort of pleasurable stimulus, right? That ensures self-mastery, which ultimately bears fruit in self-gift to the Lord and to others, and to living an authentically free life, and to living authentically the freedom of the sons of God. Again, with scrolling, with TV, with YouTube, with TikTok, with LaCroix, with Diet Coke, with music, like whatever it is, we still need to practice temperance, even towards seemingly good, healthy, innocent things. We need to, right, to continue to protect our humanity, protect our self-mastery, to have a healthy and well-ordered relationship with created goods, so that ultimately we may also have a healthy, holy, and right relationship with the Creator and the source of all that is good. So anyway, this is just something the Lord was doing in my life, and it was a little challenge to me to kind of like practice temperance again, even with sweet, bubbly, carbonated, non-sugary drinks. It's ultimately doing too much of those are going to have consequences too. So anyway, hopefully this was helpful. Thanks so much for watching, and thanks for inviting the Lord to kind of share with you any areas of life where you can grow in temperance. We'll see you again next week. Remember, we are pilgrims on this earth, so peregrinos poco a poco, little by little, vamos a llegar. We're going to make it. God bless y'all.
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3: The Gospel for this Sunday presents us with a scene of the multiplication of the loaves. In it, we hear this dialogue between Jesus and his apostles, in which the apostles beg Jesus to send the people away, whereas Jesus says, "There is no need for them to go away. Give them some food yourselves." But they said to him, "Five loaves and two fish are all we have here." Then he said, "Bring them here to me." And he successfully fed 5,000 men, not counting women and children. This miracle is an amazing display of divine power. People of that time were very used to making bread every day by hand. They knew what it would take to make not just one loaf, but 5,000 loaves. From the wood to make the fire, to the implements used to roll the dough, feeding 5,000 people at once would have been an amazingly difficult task, and Christ performed it right in front of them. He fed them in such abundance that they picked up the fragments left over, 12 wicker baskets full. Jesus displays his power by feeding his people. When God provides strength for us, he does it in abundance. The real question we have to ask ourselves, though, is whether or not we are hungry to feed on what he gives us. At every Mass, Jesus gives us his body and blood to feed upon. The Eucharist

0: We receive at Mass is infinitely powerful, but are we hungry enough to receive it? Do we bring Jesus our wounds so that he can heal us? Do we bring Jesus our questions so that he can answer them? Jesus wants to feed us. He wants to feed us at Mass today. It's up to us to let him.
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2: Prayer doesn't have to be anything rigid or formal. 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Keep in mind that prayer is a two-way endeavor. Sometimes we think it's just us talking and God listening. 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

0: Thank you, and welcome. I'm Father Mitch Patrick, and welcome to EWTN Live, where we bring you guests from all over the world. This time, our guest travels all over the world. He's gone nearly a million miles and visited over 60 nations to spread the gospel of life since he became the president of Human Life International 5 years ago. It's a lot of miles in 5 years. And he's here tonight to give us an update on what he's been seeing on the global mission field with regard to the life issues. Please welcome a good friend of the network and my own friend, Father Shannon Bouquet.
1: Good to be with you, Father.
0: Good to have you here.
1: It's good to be with our EWTN family again.
0: Yes, sir. Good to have you here. And you are, you know, just going to and fro across the face of the earth. But why are you doing that? Why do you travel so much in your job?
1: Sure. Well, the primary, you know, mission of Human Life International, when Father Marks founded it, was really an educational apostolate.
0: Just let people know, a lot of folks don't remember Father Marks. Yeah. Father Paul Marks.
1: Father
0: correct?
1: Paul Marks, and he was a Benedictine priest, and
0: right.
1: he founded first Human Life Center in 1972, and as he was dealing with the after effects of Humanae Vitae, and of course the great dissent that we saw within the society, within the church, and realized that if he didn't take the message of life and the sanctity of the family, you know, to a global environment, a global conversation, that what was happening in the U.S. and Europe was going to just spread like wildfire. Mm-hmm. And, you know, and even though with all the work that's been done since, we realize today that wildfire is still very active. You know,
0: yes,
1: that message is truly has moved around the world. And so in 1981, Father Marks, you know, founded Human Life International, you know, to take that message to a global conversation.
0: And I think it's important for folks to understand that part of the context was a panic of overpopulation.
1: Correct.
0: Back in 67, 68, or 66, the population bomb.
1: Right.
0: Yeah, I know it was mid-season, I think it was 66 or so.
1: The year I was born. I was part of the problem, you see.
0: I guess that's where they saw it, because they never saw themselves as the problem. But they predicted that by 1985 or so, there'd be 8 billion people.
1: Right.
0: We'd be overwhelmed. And the 60s were just the ending of the post-World War II famines.
1: Correct.
0: You know, that was coming to a close. New types of rice and other crops were improving,
1: right.
0: and starvation was diminishing, except where politicians blocked food from getting in, like
1: right.
0: today in Somalia,
1: correct.
0: Ethiopia, and
1: exactly.
0: other places. But that panic.

0: panic motivates people to be so anti-birth and so anti-baby.
1: Right.
0: And he could see this coming.
1: He did. And of course, when we're dealing, as you just mentioned, when we're dealing with corrupt systems, you know, corrupt ideologies, and what we mean by ideologies would be a false understanding of the family, like we're seeing play out in our own day today, mm-hmm. where we see the issues of gender ideology play out, we see the issues around homosexuality play out. All these are part
0: and
1: of that equation.
0: And non-marriage.
1: Exactly.
0: Not, you know, people just not getting married, but, you know, giving birth to babies without...
1: Any consideration. Exactly. So Father Mark saw, you know, so much of that beginning to emerge. And then just as, you know, with Paul VI, now Blessed Paul VI, you know, prophesied that if the world embraced this contraceptive mentality, that he would emerge would be this anti-life, you know, not only mentality, but this whole way of life that would be very self-centered. And governments would be able to use population control as a method, you know, for corrupt systems. And we would see the exploitation of women. We would see the breakdown in the family. And here we are. And so what Father Mark saw was that, you know, that if we don't bring the message of life and family, you know, to that global conversation and continue to form minds and hearts and help people to see that what makes a healthy society is a healthy family, that when we love our family, we promote the culture of the family, the indissolubility, the beautiful exclusivity of marriage and the openness to life is what will produce a healthy culture. And that's what we're all after. I mean, it's amazing. That's the remedy.
0: And one of the things that I certainly like about one book I read on this, spouses need to know that they are irreplaceable for each other.
1: Correct.
0: And with their children, they are the irreplaceable parents.
1: Right.
0: There are times when somebody dies or some other tragedy happens
1: right.
0: and somebody has to help, but you will never have anyone but your father is your father,
1: exactly.
0: and your mother is your mother, whether you know them or not, and whether
1: exactly.
0: they love you and show responsibility to you or not.
1: Right. And we've seen what social science is even proving the fact that, you know, showing what we've already known is that, you know, the healthiest place for a child to be born is with the child's biological father and biological mother. And
0: exactly.
1: and so we're seeing even social science recognize this. And so this is that great message that we want to bring. And, you know, it's interesting, I've been rereading Cardinal Seurat's book, God or Nothing, and the last part of the book actually makes reference to the ideologies that are being, you know, put forth by the Western world. So obviously, we're referring here to the United States, to Canada, to Europe, you know,
0: Australia,
1: developed countries that are trying to impose upon Africa and Asia their own ideology. And
0: right.
1: in rejecting the true cultures of a people that love family, respect life, and have a great, in a sense, a great religiosity about the family. They love the family.
0: And again, that's one of the problems for folks in the West as mm-hmm. their populations steadily go down. Also in Japan,
1: correct.
0: They're now trying to get Japanese people to work longer,
1: right.
0: and not retire
1: right.
0: at 60 or 65, but you know to work long because they don't have any people.
1: Exactly,
0: and they want this, especially in Africa and Asia and Latin America, because they're most terrified
1: right.
0: of the population explosion with all these poor people. We can't have them.
1: Right. Right.
0: But that's not the way, Africans
1: no.
0: look at having the babies.
1: No, not at all. And it's interesting that, you know, statistics in the United States, which I think most Americans are not familiar with, is that the fertility rates, so basically if we look at the replacement, so basically a husband and wife replacing themselves means two children. So we would say that in any healthy family, which is still very low, that three children, you know, is a good number, not that we promote a number, but the idea that, you know, that three children, four children, you know, because anything can happen to one of your children, and so you're, in a way, quote, not replacing yourself, but we don't want to go down how many children people should have, but the idea of being open to life, supporting life, but in the United States, it's 1.8. And it's been like that now for a few years. So we're not even at replacement level.
0: No.
1: We look at Europe.
0: Exactly.
1: 1.3. The median age in Europe is 55 years of age. So you look at Africa, the median age is between 17 and 20. You look at the Philippines, it's between 17 and 20. So you have some very young, vibrant families and cultures. And what you said is very true, that, you know, there are those that are very frightened, you know, of those numbers. And so part of what the population control of what Blessed Paul VI spoke about is now being fulfilled, because, you know, what does the Western world need? It needs resources. It needs minerals and various other resources and support itself. Mm-hmm. So where is it going to get that? And so we look at other parts of the world where we see corrupt governments, corrupt systems. Here in the United States, and again, I think the American people really don't realize how much money has been spent in Africa and around the world on population control. And I'm going to hit them with some numbers so that they really think about this. Since 1996.
0: That's just 20 years.
1: 20 years. So in 20 years, just in Africa alone, so the United States and other Western countries pushing population control have spent over $65 billion in Africa alone. Since 1996, $135 billion worldwide. And you know, and you look at this, and when you look at the Western world, so you look at the U.S., you look at Europe, particularly Central Western Europe, particularly. We can talk a little bit about what's going on in Eastern Europe, a very different, you know, reality happening there. But when you look at the Western world, and you look at how their cultures are dying, why? Because the openness to life, the fidelity to marriage, is disintegrating right in front of their eyes, and yet they want to pass that poison on to other people. Mm-hmm. Not seeing that they themselves are rapidly dying. And if they don't change their outlook and they don't change their position, they don't change their ideology, if you will, they're going to fade away.
0: Yeah.
1: And what's going to replace are people like the Africans and many parts of Asia and Latin America.
0: It's already going on. You go to Western Europe, the population growth is among immigrants.
1: Correct.
0: From Africa, Turkey, and Asia,
1: correct.
0: And the Europeans don't have names. Let's get a little bit of a sense of this. We have some, you know, Africans standing up for their values, and one of the places that's been very successful is in Uganda. Correct. So let's take a look at something. That we have there. Do you want to prepare us for it?
1: What the audience is going to see in our Father Jonathan Opio, who's our director since 2010 in Uganda, and he's been dealing with about a year now a bill that was being pushed by its own government. You know, obviously supported by many non-governmental agencies and organizations, mm-hmm. wanting to impose contraception and abortion on the Ugandan people. Mm-hmm. So what happened was so many people, families, were concerned about what could happen here. And just to let the, you know, again, our family understand, is that what this bill would have done, if become law, it would have meant that the contraception and abortion could have been given or provided to a 10-year-old girl.
0: At 10 years of age.
1: You know, and so without any parental consent.
0: Or knowledge. Yeah.
1: So they want...
0: There, exactly. What has been imposed by our federal government,
1: correct.
0: And by our courts on many states,
1: right.
0: States that have tried to require parental consent,
1: exactly.
0: run into trouble because of the federal government,
1: exactly.
0: imposing its will on the states.
1: Exactly.
0: Let's take a look at the clip and see what's going on there.
2: We know very well that in this country there are many forces now that are trying to destroy the family. We have been trying our best to train the people, to give them the necessary skills that they really need in order to live a happier, healthy life, and also sensitizing the people about abortion and the protection of the family through natural family planning, which is what we think the people need, because their dignity will be guaranteed, but also their families will be built through communication.
0: So that's pretty cool. I mean, he knows what's going on and is able to awaken his own folks to these influences imposing Western culture of death on their culture of life.
1: And this is what Father Mark's, you know, returning to him for a moment, is, you know, always saw that, you know, it wasn't that Human Life International would go into a community and take over a work. It was recognizing people like Father Jonathan Opio, mm-hmm. you know, leaders within the community that are willing to step out and witness, you know, to the sanctity of life, to promote the culture of life, and mm-hmm. because they know the language, they know the people, they know the political system, they know the environment. And so, you know, what he's been dealing with now for a year actually just became a victory just a few days ago, because through education, working with the Minister of Health, working with parliamentarians, working with the local bishops, the priest, and just people in leadership positions, exposing the agenda of the population control, exposing what would happen, even to the point of taking documents that have been pushed by various organizations, promoting that agenda and showing the lies in the document. As a result, the Minister of Health put an end to the bill. So now it is, now it doesn't mean it's going to go away permanently.
0: No.
1: It just means for right now, there's been a victory. And you know, in this climate, when we're all looking for victories, you see a man like Father Opio and all the people working with him, including the Conference of Bishops of Africa. In July, while I was in Dar es Salaam, they had
0: their, which is in
1: Tanzania.
0: Yeah, a lot of folks don't know. We're not as familiar as we should be with Africa, but Dar es Salaam is in Tanzania.
1: And they were holding their Episcopal Conference for all of the continent of Africa in Madagascar, and they released a beautiful pastoral on the family. And they purposely named, you know, organizations that are there promoting, you know, the anti-family agenda. And so they called them to task and defended the family and promoted, you know, one, helping education, helping people to understand the issues. So very proud of the African bishops, because they're protecting their own.
0: Yes.
1: They're protecting their families. And you know, in a few weeks ago, you had Bishop Olmsted on your program.
0: Yes.
1: And you know, and he was here to talk about his beautiful pastoral that he released last fall, you know, into the breach, calling men, calling fathers and calling men to step out and to defend their own, to defend the family, to defend the weak within society. And our bishops are our fathers too. And you know, and so I was very proud to see the African bishops stand very firm in a 7-page document, just defending the family. So Father Opio had a lot of resource coming toward him. And because of his determination and because of the resources that we could provide to him, he was able to expose the lies and have a victory. And so we're very proud of him and very, very proud of what's happening in Uganda.
0: And something important for the viewers who live in the Western world, the United States and Europe, Western Europe, we need to take responsibility. We don't live in Africa,
1: right?
0: But we put politicians into office who sometimes try very hard. That, I mean, is it not the case that an American foreign aid is often tied into,
1: correct,
0: whether or not you will support abortion, birth control, and same-sex marriage?
1: Absolutely.
0: Or you don't get food?
1: Exactly. We just got to travel back in time, you know, to the debate in Kenya, again, where this conversation of which you speak was very evident. And it was then, still currently, Vice President Joe Biden that basically said, you know, if the Kenyan government changes its position, rewrites its constitution to open itself up to the anti-life agenda, the money will flow. It's a direct quote. The money will flow. So when we, and currently we have one of the presidential candidates, and obviously what she's in the Lincoln Center back in 2015, you know, speaking about the agenda, she clearly again says that, you know, that we must force or make these conversations reality. In other words, governments that will not open themselves to promoting contraception, abortion, and the rights of women, reproductive health rights, then the money should not be given.
0: Right.
1: So it's clear what's happening from our political leaders.
0: In that it's not based on needs, as the local people understand what they need.
1: Correct.
0: But it's understood by, we think you need,
1: right,
0: to reduce your,
1: right,
0: population. Right. Whether you do or not,
1: right. Right.
0: And we'll give you money if you do what we say. I saw,
1: right,
0: this in Peru when I worked there, that they got foreign aid only, mm-hmm, if they bought equipment from an American company who made equipment that was inferior to the task. It was good for what it was doing, but it was not the right industrial

0: Tanzania,
1: and she is
0: one of the largest providers of abortion, you know, working in Africa.
1: Marie Stokes personally?
0: Marie Stokes Foundation, which is working pretty much on the African front, and whereas Planned Parenthood Federation or International, mm-hmm. you know, works, you know, in a different, you know, mostly their abortions are done here in the States for Planned Parenthood. In the rest of the world, they're advocating. Planned Parenthood advocates for the legalization of abortion.
1: Yes.
0: Whereas Marie Stopes is actually, their hands are in the blood. They're actually performing the abortions and doing them in countries where it's legal or illegal.
1: Mm-hmm.
0: And so she says, I'm familiar with them. And I said, so I turned the question around and I said, imagine if we can take the $65 billion that the United States and other Western countries have spent in Africa alone since 1996, what would Tanzania be able to do with $65 billion without any corrupt systems? You know, everything is really transparent, clean water, good highways, good medical care, good educational systems, infrastructure to support the family. This is what the Africans need. But
1: they need hospitals where you save lives,
0: correct.
1: Not abortion clinics
0: exactly.
1: where you take lives.
0: And I think what, you know, many people don't realize is that the African continent, the people themselves, the Africans, in their very core, and what people, some people would call a religiosity, they love life. They love family. And it's built, it's there. They have a great respect for a woman who's pregnant. They have a great love of their family, their elderly. They care for each other. They're generous. Even when they have little, they're so generous.
1: Yes.
0: And they're life-giving. The joy, when you meet an African and you really get a chance to talk with them, you come away with a spirit of great joy. And this is what's so sad. And, you know, in Cardinal Seurat, you know, in his book, he talks about this. And he says that you have the Western world coming in and wanting to impose its own toxic ideology upon a people who love life. You know, and so, you know, who are you who reject life to come here and impose yourself upon us and tie it to aid and tie it to some kind of gift? And that you condition that gift, which is needed. I mean, they do need help. There is a great need, you know, in many parts of Africa where they don't have access to clean water, where they are dealing with malaria and don't have access to malaria nets. They don't have good hospitals to care for their sick. They don't have good educational systems. And the roads can be very deplorable. They do need assistance, but not tied to contraception and abortion.
1: Our government has told some of the African governments, we'll give you medicine and malaria prevention
0: right.
1: if you accept abortion.
0: Correct.
1: That's cruel. And right. To my mind, it is in direct continuity with the slave trade.
0: Mm.
1: That if you do what we tell you, we'll give you some crumbs.
0: Right.
1: But it is the colonies of the Europeans taken over. It's the slave trade again,
0: right.
1: that you can be killed or let to live insofar as you are useful right. to us in the West.
0: Exactly.
1: And that is no different.
0: Exactly. And when you look at it, and Pope Francis has really put a kind of a term to it called it the global colonization. So basically,
1: yes.
0: colonial imperialism being imposed upon people. And you look at this, and you know, our director in Dar es Salaam, who is over our Anglophone, English-speaking part of Africa, you know, he says what the Africans don't need is contraception and abortion. What they do need is the things we've been talking about.
1: Water, malaria,
0: exactly.
1: medicine, et cetera.
0: And what I remember
1: medical schools
0: exactly.
1: to train doctors.
0: Exactly. I remember him telling me a story, you know, that where there was an organization handing out malaria nets. But the condition upon which you would receive the net is you had to go to a course on contraception, on family planning.
1: Yep.
0: That's how you receive this malaria net. So, and this is just one story among many, but to see Father Jonathan Opio be able to expose the language of illusion, to expose the agenda, and to really bring it, and again, just recently meeting with the bishops and getting the bishops involved, getting the local churches involved, and getting the community involved and parents involved, saying, you know, they're trying to take away your parental right and oversight and duty to be the one that knows what's best for your child.
1: You have American politicians
0: right.
1: who think that they should control your family better than you can.
0: In coming

0: from a country that has a growing divorce rate, the issues affecting our own culture. You know, it's interesting that one of the things that we try to do in our work is how to build a culture of life. And so if I look at the culture that we live in here in the United States, we see a degrading culture. We see the family structure. We see the character of the family that is indeed at its root, you know, called to be lived in Christ. You know, we see that Christian culture that disintegrating around us. So how do we rebuild that culture? And so part of what we do is you look at Africa and you look at what they value and you build on those values. And because the root is still strong, you can do what Father Jonathan Opio did. You can raise the awareness, call people in a way to arms, to speak, to defend. In our country, we have lost so much ground that most people don't understand the issues. They don't see the importance of protection of every human life. They don't see the problem with contraception. They don't see the issue with abortion. And you know, and I know that many people in the pro-life movement, especially in the States, really feel that there is a momentum in change, and there is a tremendous amount of change in people's minds about abortion. There's no doubt about that. But we are nowhere near where we can overturn that moment, you know, in the next year or two,
1: right?
0: Because people are still so indifferent and so politically minded that they're not thinking from a moral ethic. They're not thinking from a Christian root. They're not thinking from what Bishop Olmsted said, you know, from a culture that is rooted in Jesus Christ. And we build from that root. So this is what we've been fortunate in many parts of Africa where Christianity and Catholicism is strong, where we're able to build on that very root and to call the people to see what will happen to them. And I often say this in all my travels, is that if you want to see what will happen if you embrace this mentality, look at the United States, look at Europe. This is what you will be in 20, 30, 40, 50 years from now.
1: I can certainly remember people criticizing third world countries. Oh, life is cheap in those places. Whereas meanwhile, we are the ones who have cheapened life from conception to the end of life. And so we have a lot to undo. I want to take a break, just let you know that you can go to find more information about Human Life International by going to their website, hli.org, hli.org for Human Life International. 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We'll be back in just 2 minutes. We want to get your questions and comments, as well as those from our studio audience, so please stay with us.

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Thank you. 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It's beautiful. I know that

0: She said Tamio was going to be having a big pilgrimage going up there later on in September, and we love having folks come here. It's just a lot of fun. Also, want to mention that 40 Days for Life is something that's going on to prepare for the election, September 28th to November 6th. 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And you can get a hold of them by going to 40daysforlife.com or call their number 888-LIFE-316. 888-LIFE-316. The goal is to try and save babies. But they'll be doing this in the period before our election to remind us that this is a very important issue in the way we think and vote. I know some people say, you can't be one issue voters. Would that everybody had been one issue for saving the Jews in 1932 or 1933? Sometimes issues of life override other issues, and how much money's in our wallet may or may not be as important, especially if you're dead. So this is a very important issue. We want to bring that to prominence. Okay? Are you ready for some questions?
1: I sure am. And before we take a question, I think Archbishop Gomez, you know, recently
0: of Los Angeles
1: said a beautiful that this election really is about life.
0: I mean, yeah, yeah.
1: So, you know, when our audience really is thinking, well, where's the church in this conversation? Archbishop Gomez of Los Angeles made it very clear that the issue here is about the protection of human life.
0: And it's important for all of us as voters to speak up within our own political parties, whichever one it might be, to convince them we don't want you to attack life.
1: Right.
0: And that, you know, if you are pro-death, we want you to change. If you want my vote, this is, you know, you may like policies of one party or another, and that's fine. But we also have to keep these moral issues in priority.
1: Exactly.
0: Not every moral issue is the same.
1: Right.
0: And life and death is a high one. Let's take a call. We have Tim on the line. Tim, where are you calling from?
2: From Wisconsin, Father.
0: Great, great. And what's your question?
2: Yes, when Pope Francis was first elected, he made a comment that we talk too much about abortion and contraception. To me, that was kind of shocking. That'd be like telling the Jewish people that we talk too much about the Holocaust. I'd like to hear one or both of you's comment on that.
0: Sure. Thank you. Thank you, Tim.
1: Sure. I mean, I think we do is take it in its whole. Mm-hmm. You know, Pope Francis has also made some, you know, other comments all through his pontificate in support of family and life, you know, even to the point of, you know, calling out the radical agendas and saying, you know, how dare you attack our children? And most recently talking about the issues about gender ideology. So, you know, when I look at the comments, I mean, though there may be some disappointment in one or two or things may kind of make me turn my head and say, okay, what do you mean? But I take it in its whole. I look at the whole message. And I look at, you know, many things that the Holy Father, when in 2015, you know, or beginning of the year, you know, coming back from Manila, you know, he talked about that global colonization and really challenged people to say, you know, we should not be tying, you know, aid and assistance, you know, to the issues of life and family. We should not be equating the issues affecting our climate and our environment to the death of a child.
0: Right. He wrote in Laudato Si that aborting children is not a solution to helping the environment.
1: Exactly.
0: You know, he was very clear on that. So, you know, he may have been talking about some specific situation, but he does also speak about how important it is to include abortion and not see it as a solution.
1: And I think that, again, just to reiterate what we talked about before taking our first question with Tim, is to stress the importance that, you know, if we cannot protect human life, if we cannot protect the sanctity of every human life, our cultures and our societies will continue to falter. We will not find what we are searching for at the cost of another.

0: human being.
1: Exactly.
0: And it's important that we see that. And I think that, you know, our audience needs to, as you mentioned, Father, which I want to stress, we need to be involved. We can't just sit on our couches and say, hey, you know, we need to do something. No, how about I need to get off of my couch and get involved? And very important for all of us to see the importance of protecting human life.
1: That's what 40 Days for Life is. Exactly. Another group is praying for our country, saying a rosary right. every day right. for our country. That's there right. are a number of things you can do, as well as go volunteer at exactly. a local place where, you know, there's crisis pregnancy centers where you can help out, get food and right. clothing for new babies and all that. Help these women.
0: And I think
1: you know,
0: the thing too,
1: scared.
0: Exactly. And you know, in your own community, you might have a crisis pregnancy center that you can be involved in. You can pray outside of an abortion facility. Right. You might even get involved in a haven where there's a shelter for women and families. There's so much that we as a people of God can be doing to show that we value human life. And as you mentioned, again, we need to get involved in the political conversation. We need to raise awareness within those wanting to serve in political office, those currently in political office, and again, reiterate, you know, that life is of most importance in our conversation, yes. and you will never get my vote, you will never get my support as long as you put these two together. So,
1: even if I like everything right. else you do.
0: Exactly.
1: But this is exactly. not acceptable.
0: Exactly.
1: Let's take a question from our studio audience. Sir, where are you from?
2: From New Jersey.
1: Good to have you here. And what is your question or comment?
2: My question is, my wife and I have run across a number of people in other Catholic churches that are voting for pro-abortion candidates. Uh-huh. And when we bring it up, they don't really care.
1: Yeah.
2: So my question is there anything that the U.S. Council of Bishops can come up with a program that could filter down to the parish priests so they can actually talk about this from the pulpit?
1: Thank you. Good, great question.
0: It's a very important one. And one of the things that we see globally when referring to talking about these issues, the first thing is to really to help our priest to talk about the issues. Many of them don't talk about it at all. So that's the first thing we have to do is encourage and even work among our brothers as priests to say we have an obligation to help our faithful understand the issues. So we have to educate. And there are programs out there that are available, you know, in many organizations that are out there educating people. You know, for example, I mean, Human Life International is one of them. You have Priestful Life working here in the United States. You have, you know, many other groups that are really forming hearts and minds. And priests can avail themselves to these various websites to help them with homily preparation, mm-hmm. and find questions and answers.
1: Catholic Answers has that.
0: EWTN has a beautiful section as well on their mm-hmm. library section.
1: Right.
0: So there's so many places where we can go to find the resources. And the Catholic Conference of Bishops does have on their website, under their pro-life section, a gambit of resources available. And even their pro-life office is very much available. They make a number of programs tied into catechesis, tied into adult formation. Mm-hmm. It's just a matter of them using it. You know, so one of the things that we have a problem with, there's lots of material, but it doesn't mean that they're going to be used. And I think that's where I would challenge, you know, our bishops and our priests that, you know, we need to use these resources to help our people understand the issues. That if we want to truly bring a cultural change in our own country, then we have to teach.
1: Right.
0: And we can't be indifferent and we can't be scared of the issues. And we're kind of been pigeonholed that we can't talk about certain issues. That's not true. We can talk about these issues. We can get into the root of the problem and help people see that there's a huge difference between an abortion and paving a highway in an election. Right. There are many differences, and if we're not helping our people to understand those differences, then we can't blame anyone but ourselves when we see the elections go in ways that truly do not protect human life.
1: Right.
0: We blame ourselves.
1: I work with a local Protestant minister, Bishop James Lowe, who, and together I and some other ministers are trying to come up with ways to reflect on the Ten Commandments.
0: Yes.
1: So we put them online. If you're interested, go to Gatekeepers Association of Alabama, because we want also non-Catholics, in the pulpit, to be speaking and addressing these concerns.

0: sounds, but to do so with thinking on the basis of revelation to help folks deal with that.
1: Yes.
0: I have another question. Mary, are you there?
2: Hi, Pat, Mitch.
0: Hi, where are you from?
2: Originally Cleveland, Ohio.
0: And?
2: Now Orlando, Florida.
0: Yeah. Is it raining?
2: Yeah, it's been raining on and off all day.
0: Yeah, yeah. Big storms coming.
1: We'll keep you in prayer.
0: Yeah. So what's your question?
2: I wanted to make a comment.
0: Yeah.
2: First of all, I'm enjoying your show.
0: Thank you.
2: And my husband and I, although he passed away 2.5 years ago, he's looking out for the grandchildren. We've got 14 grandchildren. We have 5 grown children. They're all married. They all have beautiful spouses, beautiful, healthy children. My one son, his wife gave birth about 10 days ago to their 6th child.
0: Yeah.
2: And I thought people would rejoice and be happy. They're like, they have a lot of nerve having that many kids.
0: Yep.
2: But wondering, even some of my own relatives, and I don't know how to answer, I don't want to get mad at them.
0: Why not? That's your grandbaby.
2: I have already gotten mad. My Irish temper. Oh, my gosh, growing up with 6 brothers. But how do you,
0: Your question is good because I hear it all the time. Moms will be in the store, and they'll have 4, 5, 6 kids like this, and people will, speak to them. Back in the 1950s, before you were born, Groucho Marx got taken off the air. He lost his weekly show that was one of the top ones because he criticized a man for having a large family, made fun of him. And what would you say for her to tell these folks?
1: Well, I think the most important thing is stand your ground. Don't let people intimidate you or make you feel bad because you're open to life. And I think we see this in Front Royal, Virginia, where Human Life International's headquarters is located. You see large families in large vans filled with, many, many kids. And family life is the great resource. John Paul II said the greatest resource is the human person. And so open to life and cooperating with God and participating in this great gift of life, is something to cherish. And we should be proud of, when we are open to life and God blesses a husband and wife with the gift of a child, a new gift to this wonderful world, and to have an influence in this world, to be a sign of hope in this world. And so when people make fun of that, what they're making, to me, it's a sign of hopelessness. They're making fun of a culture that really celebrates death, and a child is one that represents life. And very important for us to talk about.
0: And I think, one of the things you might be able to say to them, as your friends, I don't know what age they are when they make these criticisms, but you might want to say, someday you'll be old enough that the toys you bought, the boats, the cars, the nice houses, will be useless to you when you're sick, you're in your last illness. I will have my grandchildren around my bed, and they'll know that I love them, and I'll die knowing they love me. Keep your toys.
1: Exactly.
0: I will love my children and my grandchildren. And God willing, you'll live long enough, Mary, to see your great-grandchildren.
1: And Mary, maybe you can relate this story. There's a lady in the Philippines. She had 13 children. And she tells the funny story that now all her children are raised. Some are priests, some are doctors, some are teachers, some are nuns. And she's just talking about them. And she says, and my children are such a blessing. She says, and here I am in my older age. And Mama, come see me. I live in Canada. Mama, come to the United States. Mama, come here. And she says, there's only 12 months a year. I get an extra month every time. But her children send her resources. And she says, and I give it away. She says, I don't need all that money. She says, I share it with people in greater need. Yeah. And here's a woman who understands her greatest treasure really are her children and her grandchildren and her family. And in the Philippines, when you see people take care of their elderly, and where do we put, sadly, in the United States, in Western cultures, where do we put most of our elderly? We place them in homes away from us so that we're not bothered, so that we can

0: play with our toys and we can enjoy our material things, but we negate our family obligation. And I think there's a way to respond to people to open their eyes. And I agree with you, Mary, sometimes you have to raise your voice too. So being angry is not a bad thing, but teaching them.
1: Especially when they say something that bad. What do you want me to do, give them back where they came from?
0: Well, a funny story, Father, is I had a friend of mine who's a physician, and I'm not going to say where from because I don't want to say it on TV, but I was in a room and with him and with a family, and the mother was having some difficulties. And the doctor makes the statement, well, you know, you probably have a lot of stress due to your children. And so I jokingly said, well, which one would you like me to kill? And he just paused, because part of the comment he was making is that the problem is that you have too many children.
1: Right.
0: No, the problem isn't that she doesn't have too many children. The problem is that raising a family requires a lot of responsibility, and some things are maybe weighing heavy on her. She needs help. Yeah. She needs her family to step in and help, not make fun of her children or make her feel guilty because she has a larger family, because she was open to life. So many people, from our doctors, and you know, and we see this in Uganda, in parts of Africa or many other parts of the world where they're good for a gynecological exam. And the doctor says, well, how many children do you have? Oh, I have three, I have four. Well, it's probably, don't you think you ought to maybe consider not having any more children? And you know, we have to be able to respond to people like that. How dare you, you know, say that to me? We have to be capable to articulate that anti-life mentality is disrespectful.
1: Exactly.
0: And we should not tolerate that.
1: Yeah, exactly. Sir, where are you from?
2: I'm from Colorado, Father.
1: Good to have you here.
2: Thank you.
1: State. And what is your question?
2: I was interested, to the best of your knowledge, Father, has the financial aid our country has sent to Africa over the decades always had these types of anti-life strings attached, or has it ever varied depending on if we had a Republican Congress holding the purse strings as opposed to a Democratic Congress?
0: Very good question, and thank you very much. And I think it's important. It does depend on the administration that we have in the White House. And so under the Hyde Amendment, of course, and we recognize that, you know, money would not be used, you know, but now we see where that amendment is being challenged and being threatened.
1: Right. I know Mr. Kane has said that they want to change the Hyde Amendment.
0: Exactly.
1: So because the federal government is not allowed to pay for abortion in this country.
0: Correct. That's correct.
1: The other thing too is a lot of these changes have depended on presidential executive orders.
0: Right.
1: So one president will say, no, we're not going to pay for any more abortion.
0: Correct.
1: And then the next guy says, President Obama, the first day he was in, he signed executive orders to promote abortion, especially in the third world.
0: Exactly. And I think that's why we need to change, you know, the fact that the president should not have that ability. I mean, my view is that we have to change the law. We have to change where we're not ever going to use any tax money to support this industry. But that requires that we have to change the minds and hearts of our political personalities. We have to get to the men and women that are serving in public office and say to them, this is unacceptable. We should not allow this to happen. But again, that takes the American people to stand together and to say that we will not accept this. This is it's unacceptable. We will not tolerate the use of our money to pay for abortion, not only in our own nation, but we should not be using tax money abroad and using it to persuade other people to change their life-saving laws.
1: And when you think how the Congress, now this is where Congress does get involved in terms of financing Planned Parenthood.
0: Correct.
1: How much do they finance the pregnancy crisis centers around the country?
0: Right.
1: Do they?
0: They don't.
1: They don't.
0: They don't.
1: So the places that are giving direct medical care for women who are pregnant, they don't get anything.
0: So turn that money around. So if we take the amount of money being spent domestically to support the abortion industry, to support the contraceptive industry, and we turn around and take that money and invest it in the family to provide the resources for family life. You know, I mean,
1: even better yet, why get the federal government doing any of it?
0: Sure.
1: Save, lower our taxes, and let us contribute to whom we want

0: without the federal government, because then they might put their own regulations on what you can do, what you can say. Agreed. That happens.
1: Agreed.
0: The Catholic organizations that have been trying to stop human trafficking, slavery, sexual slavery, have lost funding because they won't give abortion and birth control.
1: Exactly.
0: So we don't want have the federal government
1: just stay out of it.
0: Because it changes if it's for abortion or not. Get them out of that
1: altogether
0: and let us use our money for the people we want to help. And, you know, I don't want people to help Planned Parenthood because of what they do. But, you know, I'm not here to say that the federal government has to stop them from doing it. Neither should they stop the rest of us from giving support to pregnancy crisis centers.
1: Good point. Yeah.
0: Let's have another caller. Hello, Chuck.
2: Yo.
0: Hey, where are you calling from?
2: Oh, the Republic of Texas.
0: Ain't you some salute? What is your question, Chuck?
2: Well, I've heard for years about the money that's going overseas, tied to tied to the abortion, contraception, etc. And your last interview with the gentleman, you mentioned the Congress, etc. I want to know names. Can you give names of congressmen, government officials who are responsible for making decisions? I know the character in the White House is one of them, but who else? So that we can hold them accountable, vote them out, get rid of them.
0: Yeah, I think just today, Senator Reid was certain. The Senate tried to pass a bill to stop funding Planned Parenthood, and so that was voted down because of that.
1: Right.
0: It was you have to go to the congressional record.
1: Correct, and all their voting records are public, so you can actually see, pull them up by name, and you can look at their voting records, and that's a clear way to know exactly what each person has done and not done.
0: Right.
1: And then what you do is you look at their track record, and obviously when we see that their track record is anti-life. And they're supporting, the abortion industry and contraceptive industry, then we need to raise awareness and say this person should not be serving us in public office.
0: And don't assume that somebody just because somebody belongs to one party that they're pro-life or the other party they're anti-life.
1: That's correct.
0: There are people in both parties who can have either way.
1: That's correct.
0: And some very pro-life Democrats.
1: That's right.
0: And very anti-life Republicans.
1: That's right. So that's why their voting records are so important.
0: Yeah, that's why you have to, and I don't keep tabs except for what we have here locally in Alabama.
1: Well, I know that some local and regional right-to-life groups actually do track the records of their local politicians. So it would be good maybe for our audience to get in touch with the National Right to Life, look at the local pro-life groups in their communities, and who usually put out articles, they put out advertisements, and find out
0: they give
1: exactly
0: you the phone numbers of those congressmen and senators to be able to say, look, this is against my conscience, and I want you to vote. And if they answer you back, we don't vote on the basis of your religion. No, this is a
1: That's
0: moral
1: right.
0: issue.
1: Exactly.
0: And it doesn't matter if you're Catholic or not. You're dead. Again, I want to give the information. It's hli.org to find out more, or call the number 800-549-5433. And thank you for the good work that you're doing. Mm-hmm. And that so many folks in HLI are doing throughout the whole world.
1: Thank you.
0: This is a tremendous, tremendous amount of work. If you join me in giving a blessing to our audience, mm-hmm. Almighty God bless you and keep you and cause His face to shine upon you, the Father, Son, and Holy Spirit. And I would be remiss, Father, is from Louisiana. If you can help the folks in Louisiana through Catholic Charities or the Knights of Columbus and other groups, do so. The devastation is horrendous. Horrendous. They don't have beds, clothes, anything. Please do what you can to help. And also keep us in between your gas bill and electric bill, because we also have our bills to pay. We appreciate your help.

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1: Throughout the Old Testament, God prepared a table for us so that we could someday feast in His kingdom. That day arrived, and that kingdom arrived with Jesus Christ. In this week's readings, we see the story of the Eucharist as it plays out in the Bible. Find out more next on Breaking the Bread. Isaiah's promises in this Sunday's first reading are fulfilled in Jesus and the church. All who are thirsty come to the living waters of baptism. The hungry delight in rich fare, given heavenly bread to eat and wine to drink at the Eucharistic table. This is the point, too, of our gospel. The story of Jesus' feeding of the 5,000 brims with allusions to the Old Testament. Jesus is portrayed as a David-like shepherd who leads his flock to lie down on green grass as he spreads the table of the Messiah's banquet before them. Jesus is shown as a new Moses, who likewise feeds vast crowds in a deserted place. Finally, Jesus is shown doing what the prophet Elisha did, satisfying the hunger of the crowd with a few loaves and having some left over. Matthew also wants us to see that the feeding of the 5,000 is a sign of the Eucharist. Notice that Jesus performs the same actions in the same sequence at the Last Supper. He takes bread, he says a blessing, he breaks it, and then he gives it. Jesus instructed his apostles to celebrate the Eucharist in memory of him. And the ministry of the 12 is subtly stressed in the gospel account. Before Jesus performs the miracle, he instructs the 12 to give the crowd some food yourselves. Indeed, the apostles themselves distribute the bread blessed by Jesus, and the leftovers are enough to fill precisely 12 baskets, corresponding to the 12 apostles, the pillars of the church, and the 12 tribes of Israel. In the church, as we sing in this Sunday's psalm, God gives us food in due season, opens his hands, and satisfies the desires of every living thing. Now, as St. Paul reminds us in the epistle, nothing can separate us from the love of God in Christ Jesus. This is Scott Hahn for Breaking the Bread.
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5: Jesus took Peter, James, and John and led them up a high mountain. 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They see his face shining like the sun, his clothes turning white as light. They hear God's voice from heaven announcing, "This is my beloved Son, listen to him." So this is the final destination of our Christian journey, to see the living God face to face, to hear the voice of God. If we follow Jesus, then we will see what his disciples saw. So the road of faith leads to this mountain, which is heaven, where everything is filled with the light of the living God.
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1: Well, good evening and welcome back to the Journey Home program. I'm your host, John Mark Grodi, and once again, we have this wonderful opportunity to come together to hear the story of how the Lord has worked in someone's life to bring them closer to Christ, closer to His church. We're speaking tonight with Deacon Joe Allison. He's a former evangelical minister. Deacon, thank you for joining us tonight.
2: Thank you for having me, John.
1: We actually have a written version of your story at chnetwork.org that people can check out. I'll mention that later, the title, they can check you out there. But I'm excited to hear your story. You know, we were chatting a bit beforehand. There's a lot of neat aspects of your story, particularly nowadays. I know one thing that will come up later, talking a bit about some of the life issues, contraception, that kind of stuff. A lot of good things in your story. So excited to hear it. So thank you for being here.
2: Again, thank you for having me.
1: Yeah, absolutely. So where does this begin? Let's go back to the beginning. You were raised Southern Baptist. Yep. Talk about that background.
2: Yeah, my family, we had pastors and missionaries on both sides of my family. Mm-hmm. My parents actually met in a small Southern Baptist church where they were married and grew up there. And earliest memories are going to church with my Bible in one hand and my tithe envelope in the other. And I remember, as I said, the ministers in the family, I had one older cousin who was with the Southern Baptist Mission Board, and he'd spent years in Israel and Yemen. And I remember as a young boy, we would go over and visit, and they would show us slides of the work they had done there in those countries. And I think it was then just realizing I wanted to be a missionary. And growing up Southern Baptist, every service ended with an altar call, just as I am, without one plea. And when I was 8 years old, I got up and went down and invited Jesus in my heart, received baptism, and just had a very deep relationship with God, just loved Him. And then going into my teen years, though, went into a profound period of rebellion. Mark Twain once said, when a child turns 12, you should stick him in a hole and feed him through the barrel. And when you turn 13, you should plug up the hole. My parents would have been wise to take that advice. So really just put them through a really bad place throughout my high school years until I became a senior and I came across a book called There's a New World Coming by an author named Hal Lindsey. Okay, this was back in the early 80s when a particular brand of eschatology was real popular, premillennialism, Jesus is coming back soon. And the book was wonderful in my life because it awakened my relationship with God. I remembered, that faith I had as a child, and I embraced it again. The downfall was that the book talked about Jesus' imminent return. And so I basically sat around a few years waiting for Jesus to get back.
1: Right.
2: And after a few years realizing that wasn't going to happen right away, started making plans to go into missions. Was involved in several different training programs. Eventually, I went with a group called Youth of the Mission, or YWAM.
1: I've heard that name before.
2: Yeah.
1: Talk to us a little bit about that.
2: Well, YWAM is an international, interdenominational group of missionaries, all faith-based, okay, meaning they raise their own support. It's international. It's everywhere. It's. I don't think there's any country you can go into the world where there's not a YWAM presence. The idea behind YWAM is to know God and to make Him known. And then they're involved in three different kinds of ministry: evangelism, discipleship, and mercy ministries. And so, again, that training I thought would be important, so I went ahead and did the discipleship training school. And it was there I met my wife, Lucy. We actually, the school we attended was on the YWAM mercy ship, the Anastasis. The Anastasis was an ocean liner that had been re-outfitted as a hospital/cargo ship.

0: And so we met there, and then we were both planning on going to full-time ministry, but decided to get married first. So we took some time off, got married, had some children, and eventually attended some more training because we wanted to work with youth, children and teens. And so we went to a training program for that called Principles of Child and Youth Ministry, some in Vancouver. And after that time, we eventually were able to settle in Atlanta, where we were involved in, first of all, the area of reconciliation. There was an old saying in Atlanta that the most segregated place in Atlanta was any given church on a Sunday morning. And so we, as part of our ministry, we were a part of two churches which had a sister relationship, an Anglo parish, which was out in the suburbs in Snellville, and an inner city African-American parish, which was right downtown Atlanta. And so we would alternate between the two. We also, we were working to develop an inner city youth ministry, in one of the housing projects. Mm-hmm. And then also we would take teams of young people on mission outreaches. So we were having a great time. And
1: this is still so non-denominational, interdenominational?
0: Yeah, so youth with a mission.
1: Generally Christian,
0: yep,
1: okay.
0: Yep. And so there was people that, from all different kinds of backgrounds.
1: And what was your sense of that, you know, again, growing up Baptist and moving into sort of this interdenominational, was there a sense that there was any issue with, was it just generically Christian? Did the denominational differences, the theological differences
0: matter?
1: No, it
0: didn't matter. No,
1: so that was just sort of
0: we would attend to churches where we felt that the faith was being presented.
1: Right.
0: Right.
1: Okay.
0: And so, you know, growing up fundamentalist, very much so. But then as a young man, moving towards more into the evangelical circles of just being more open to, you know, not just a strict fundamentalist, this is the only way a person can believe. And that comes with different baggage for different people. Right. But for us, you know, we'd kind of come away from that. And so, again, with YWAM, just meeting people from all different faith backgrounds. And it was, you know, it was fine.
1: Yeah.
0: Now, something that did happen while we were there in Atlanta, and you touched on it before, was came across a article on Margaret Sanger. Hmm. Margaret Sanger, all I knew about her was that she had founded Planned Parenthood. And so I read this article just out of curiosity. And it presented her as somebody who was born to have a cause. Hmm. And she found her cause in championing birth control. Now, when she did this, birth control was illegal. This is back in the 1920s, and every church taught against it. And as I said, it was, you know, state and federal government laws were against it. And so she started publishing a magazine, and that's how they got her, because she was sending this out through the mail, and that seditious material. And so she had to flee to Europe to prepare her case. And she came back to fight it, but she didn't have to, because the cases were just dropped, the laws were changed. And then in the 1930s, the Episcopal Church became the first church at the Lambeth Conference, which allowed for birth control in certain circumstances. You know, they would just kind of open the door, but that was it. Very soon, all the Christian online missions followed. And so, except for one, and that was the Roman Catholic Church. Now, I didn't know any of this at the time. And for me, birth control wasn't even an issue. You know, growing up Southern Baptist, I remember that round package of pink pills that my mom took every day. She explained what it was for, and it made sense. And my wife and I were in premarital counseling with the Protestant minister asked us, have you decided what kind of birth control you're going to use? And of course we had, we thought about that. We wanted to be responsible. And so anyways, reading this article, what got me was the, you know, first of all, again, birth control not even being on my radar. I heard all of two sermons that there might be something wrong with it in my many years as a Christian. And those sermons were by older men who were well past child rearing years. So I didn't even listen. I was my own magisterium. I could take and choose what I wanted to believe. But reading this article, the name of her magazine was Rebel Woman, but it was the motto of the magazine that got me, no gods, no masters. And I felt like I get hit with a brick, because coming to realize that birth control began when a woman shook her fist in the face of God and said, we will have none of you. And so Lisa and I together, as we saw that, and we began to look at birth control much more closely, and realizing it didn't really pick up until the 1950s after World War II, which was really when birth control became available. There really wasn't anything, so to speak, before that. And something else rose along with the use of birth control, and that was the divorce rate. And came as we looked into it, we began to see just the devastation that birth control had wrought on our culture. And so, anyway, so Lucy and I, we cleaned out our medicine cabinet, started our natural family planning, and. But again, I think it was the realization that I could be wrong about something that I always took it for granted really shook me.
1: We're speaking tonight with Deacon Joe Allison, a former evangelical minister, and his written stories at chnetwork.org. The title is, I Was an Evangelical Minister Minding My Own Business. And so this article, again, came out of nowhere. And as you said, like this realization that, well, maybe I could be wrong about this. Maybe there's more to get into here. Mm-hmm. You know, the difference between contraception

0: And you mentioned natural family planning. It can be a subtle one for we in a
1: Right.
0: culture for where contraception is just so normal. But it's really, again, like it's how we think of this gift of human sexuality
1: Right.
0: and that it has a nature that we don't determine, that it's something that we receive. And there's a big mindset switch in those two different approaches.
1: Right.
0: Yeah.
1: Yeah. And so definitely. And so again, learning that, again, not to use natural family planning as birth control. And that's a whole nother concept
0: Right.
1: that has to be broken free of, but just the realization that the church doesn't teach that we have to have as many children as we're physically able to have, and
0: Right.
1: that there might be times in a family's life when, conception would not be in the best interest of the mother, perhaps. Or anyway, so that unsettlement of just like, what else do I think I know
0: Right.
1: that I may not be too sure about?
0: Yeah.
1: And so it was probably about a year later, my family, it was Christmas break, we were visiting Lucy's family down in Southeast Georgia. And as I said before, Lucy grew up Catholic, but over the years, most of her family had drifted away from the Catholic Church, except for one sister she has, her oldest sister. And we were visiting that sister, and on the coffee table was a book called Born Fundamentalist, Born Again Catholic by a fellow named David Curry. And I have to confess, when I saw that book, I thought it was a joke book. I thought it was written by Dave Barry, because most of the Catholics I knew were Protestants. I had never heard of a fundamentalist Christian or any Christian who became Catholic. It was just like, that didn't make any sense whatsoever. And so I picked this book just out of curiosity and started reading it. But what I realized right away is that his background was very similar to mine. Raised fundamentalist, but then going into more an evangelical mindset. And I remember one thing he said in the book was that, and I, again, there was probably times in my life when I was anti-Catholic, especially again, as a young man coming across the Jack Chick tracts. I don't know if you've ever
0: Sure.
1: read those,
0: Yeah.
1: the Crusader comic books and the story of Alberto Rivera, the renegade Jesuit priest who was the Jesuits were trying to kill. So, that was very exciting reading when I was young. But that idea that the Catholic Church was evil, I came to realize that was nonsense. But I just thought it was irrelevant. What difference did it make? Again, and most of the Catholics I knew were Protestants.
0: Right.
1: And so,
0: So you weren't a Protestant who was protesting the Catholic Church.
1: no, it wasn't even on my radar.
0: Right.
1: I
0: Okay.
1: was minding my own business.
0: Yeah, that's right.
1: But again, his testimony just really rung a bell. And one of the things he said that just, again, so struck me, that he'd come to a place in that he did not think that a Catholic couldn't be saved. Because, I mean, there's some Christian sects would really question whether or not a Catholic can experience salvation. He wasn't there, he said, but that he thought that there were certain Catholic doctrines that you just couldn't take. You couldn't believe them. There were just some doctrines. And so there were probably some things that Catholics just didn't believe that the Catholic Church taught, and they would be okay. And I thought, well, that sounds right. I'm sure that those doctrines are, because I've heard about these from my ex-Catholic friends, and just crazy things that they would do as Catholics, and praying to saints, worshiping Mary, and on down, just a laundry list of. And so the second part of the book, he dealt with various doctrines of the Catholic Church. So I thought, well, I'll just read which ones you can't believe. I'll just go through this and I'll find those ones that he just points to being beyond appeal. But it didn't do that. Using scripture and church history, gave a very convincing argument for what the church taught. And I realized I didn't know what the church taught. I do have to confess here, one of the chapters that really gave me a little trepidation was this chapter on eschatology. Because
0: Right.
1: again, I told you that I cut my teeth on there's an old coming and
0: Yeah.
1: premillennial theology that Jesus is going to come back and how that all plays out. So I was very nervous about what the Catholic Church taught. So basically, he broke it down to that the fundamentalist group that I came from, that he came from, that I shared was very premillennial. Millennial theology is that Jesus is going to come back and reign for 1,000 years. And so the branch I was in believed that before Jesus did that, there would be a rapture, that he would come back, take away the true believers, and then after 7 years of tribulation, which the world would suffer under the reign of the Antichrist, Jesus would come back and set up his kingdom in Israel. And at the end of that 1,000 years, Satan would be loosed and would go out to deceive the world. And then Jesus would then shut it all down, establish heaven on earth. And so I was very curious, where did he put that? Well, he talked about the Catholic Church being amillennial, meaning that we're living in the millennial reign of Christ. And I remember reading that thinking, well, if that's the case, then there'd have to be a church somewhere that was prominent and that had a hierarchy and a leadership and an authority structure. And where in the world is that possible? And oh, the Catholic Church. Okay, I get it. I understood. And for me, that answered that question. It just put it at peace. And so,
0: We put it at peace.
1: In my own heart, that, okay, I can handle the Catholic Church eschatology.
0: The eschatology piece.
1: Yeah,
0: okay.
1: I can understand that.
0: That is, okay, that's not as crazy as it sounds, right?
1: Not as crazy as it sounds, okay, yeah. Sure. Again, just understanding Catholic theology from a Catholic perspective, it wasn't as sinister. It wasn't as ominous, like things being pulled out of whole cloth or being invented by Constantine or various people throughout Catholic history, putting spin on things. So it started just a deep wanting to know more. Maybe the Catholic Church wasn't irrelevant. And if not, then I needed to get my head around it. Because loving Jesus, I wanted to be where he is. Mm-hmm. And so something that happened right there at the beginning, though, was I was talking to two friends independently of each other and telling them about this crazy book I was reading about this guy that became Catholic. And I thought they would laugh. I thought they would say, well, that's crazy. What's it about? But it wasn't the response. Both of them, totally independent, suddenly got real serious and said, what are you reading that for? And I quickly realized that this interest was viewed as a threat. People saw it as something threatening. And so I shut up. I quit talking to people about what I was reading. And so, but I didn't quit looking. There was a Catholic bookstore nearby that I became their biggest patron for the next month. I went in there and I got everything I could get my hands on. Catholic Bible, a catechism. Right. And so, as after about a month, one of the folks there said, why don't you should call a Catholic church and talk to a priest or deacon. It's like, oh no, I'm fine, I can do this. Yeah. But a few more weeks passed by and I finally got up the nerve. And I went into work one morning early to the YWAM office and called the Catholic church nearby and asked to talk to a priest or deacon about the Catholic faith. And they said, well, there's no one here right now, but we'll have somebody call you later. And so it was a few hours later when the office was full of people, you know, it was busy, and the phone rang and somebody said, hey, Joe, you got a call from Deacon Tom. And I said, I'll get it in the other room. So I snuck into the other room, picked up the phone, whispered into it, I'd like to talk to you about the Catholic Church. And Deacon Tom, a very perceptive man, said, is this not a good time? Like, no, it's not. And so he invited me to come down to the church to meet with him. And I remember going there that day. It was, I'll never forget it. I felt like I was going down a roller coaster, a very steep climb. My stomach was turning somersaults just driving to the parking lot. And but Deacon Tom, he was there. And I didn't know it at the time, but I was blessed because he was wonderfully Orthodox. Mm. He loved the Catholic faith. And since then, hearing stories of people who met deacons or priests who kind of put them off. Right. And thanks be to God, that was my experience.
0: Yeah.
1: He really shepherded us. Well, sitting down with him, he started explaining to me about how RCIA was going, and Easter was just around the corner, and that there was going to be a group of people coming into the Catholic Church. And I thought to myself, well, in for a penny, in for a pound, okay. I said, well, I guess I'll become Catholic too. He said, no, slow down. He said, the Catholic Church doesn't do anything fast. There's no hurry. And so for the rest of the summer, we just met and talked, Lucy and I together. And something else that was happening that summer was we were organizing a youth mission trip to Perm, Russia. And again, because of the negative reactions I got from people, I felt like I better not tell anybody what we're doing here because I'm going to rock the boat and could jeopardize the trip. So we continued to pray and study, but we just kept it quiet. And that summer we went on a trip. It was wonderful. And something happened in that summer as well, again, through the prayer and study. I realized that as a Christian, I had a relationship with the Bible, that I knew the Bible was the Word of God. And yet I also knew that there were parts of the Bible that I didn't understand. But when I came to those parts of the Bible, I never said, well, I can't believe this because I don't understand it. I said, well, I don't understand this, but if there's a problem, it's me. And if I pray and if I study, then I will come to understand. And I realized that I had to take that confidence that I had in the Bible and put it in the church, make a paradigm shift. That put that confidence that if the church is teaching something that I don't understand, then the problem is me, it's not the church. And so, and I realized in some way that that was already starting to happen. Well, at that point, Lucy and I sat down with our YWAM leadership, we were involved with several churches. We sat down with them all one by one and explained what was happening, that we were in this serious study, seriously considering becoming Catholic. And the first thing that all of them did was said, don't tell anybody.
0: Yeah.
1: Keep it quiet.
0: That whole situation, again, something that we're very familiar with at the Coming Home Network. And again, many people listening who haven't been in that situation don't recognize the gravity, again, of continuing to be in active ministry, which you had been called to, mm-hmm. you'd given your life to, but then having this spiritual journey to then have to break that to people and begin to deal with the fallout. It's a difficult thing. But so don't tell anyone.
1: Right. And what we realized quickly, what we were doing is we were saying, YWAM is interdenominational, mm-hmm. so can we just keep doing this? It's an interdenominational mystery. Can we just stay here and do it as Catholics? Yeah. Now, I think of a Catholic wanted to join YWAM, it wouldn't be a problem. But where we

0: Louisville. And as I spoke to them there, I realized that no, there's many opportunities for ministry for lay people in the Catholic Church. And before we knew it, God was opening up door after door, and we were soon making plans to go to Steubenville.
1: And this is before, still before you,
0: before we're Catholic.
1: Yeah, you're
0: before we're Catholic. I'm in the RCIA program, and I'm still working closely with Deacon Tom. And suddenly things just sped up so fast. And so it was on December, well, the beginning of that December of that year, that was 1998, a year after we'd found that book, our marriage was convalidated and Lucy came back to the sacraments. And then on December 27th of that year, the Feast of the Holy Family, I was confirmed to receive my first communion. Our three children were baptized. And the next morning we loaded everything we owned in a truck and moved to Steubenville.
1: Wow.
0: And got there in the middle of an ice storm, which for me was a whole new experience.
1: Right.
0: Growing up in Fort Lauderdale, yeah, and we didn't even know we had any neighbors for 3 months. Nobody came out of their houses, and it wasn't long there that realized that ice storm was indicative of our lives, because becoming Catholic, we had a lot of friends, and most of our family did not understand what was happening, and so now we're in a new place where we don't know anybody, and there was no place to turn to as the loneliness set in. And I remember there was times thinking, did we do the right thing? And so there was a heaviness there until we got to Easter. And that Easter vigil there at Franciscan, they do it, they have the vigil service in Finnegan Fieldhouse, which is a large gym, and they pack it out. And growing up Christian, I had been to Easter services my entire life. And yet that evening, sitting in that field house in the dark as the scriptures were read, and then the Gloria is exclaimed and sung with joy, and lights come on, and people are moving through the aisles, dancing in joy, and just realizing this is what happened 2,000 years ago when Jesus came out of the tomb. It was an explosion of life. And I realized, we're home. This is where we belong.
1: Yeah.
0: And so, never looked back from that point.
1: That's beautiful. We're going to take a break here in a couple minutes. And when we come back, so we've gotten you into the church now, we're going to circle back on, you know, some of the barriers, some of the issues that that it's a big switch from a Baptist sort of theology, mm-hmm. your eschatology, different aspects there. Dig more into those issues, and then we'll talk more a bit about what's happened since, as a new Catholic, as you continue to unpack it and the conversion continues. So we'll be back with you in a couple minutes. I want to remind you, as always, that if you go to chnetwork.org, you can find a whole archive of stories, some like Deacon Joe's, but many, many others, all different backgrounds, all different scenarios. 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We'll be back in just a couple minutes to hear more of Deacon Joe's story. See you in a minute.
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1: Hello and welcome back to the Journey Home program. I'm your host, John Mark Grode. We're in the second half of this hour. We're speaking to Deacon Joe Allison tonight. He's a former evangelical minister, and his written story, a written version of his testimony, can be found at chnetwork.org. It's titled, "I Was an Evangelical Minister Minding My Own Business." I love that title. He's been telling us his story. Grew up as a Baptist, and he was involved in YWAM, in ministry. And again, minding his own business, and some things, came and turned the tables. And we left off, you just entered the church with your family, and it's a wonderful story. I wanted to circle back around on a few topics that you'd mentioned,
0: sure.
1: to dig in a little bit further. One of them that I had in mind, you mentioned history a couple times,
0: mm-hmm.
1: And that's always a big one. We often come from backgrounds where there's not really a sense of church history.

0: Talk about, from your perspective as a Baptist and your family and kind of what you grew up with, what was the sense of church history and how did that begin to open up for you and change and shift as you looked into the Catholic Church?
1: Well, to be honest, not much. I mean, as growing up, history wasn't part of it. It was more the personal relationship with Jesus, I guess. And then I mentioned about the Jack Chick comic books, and they purported history about things the Catholic Church has done. And I don't know. I guess as far as the Catholic Church was concerned, I probably went to the school of thought that Constantine made the Catholic Church, that the early church with the apostles was Southern Baptist. And then Constantine came along and messed everything up. And it was later, after the Reformation, that people got back to the real church, the Bible church, the Christian fellowship. And I guess I never really thought that much about it until, again, becoming Catholic and wondering, was the Catholic Church the church Jesus started? I never thought of that. And again, I guess as a Protestant, it was always me and Jesus, not me and the church. That's why it wasn't really important to me what church I went to, what the denominational label was, so long as the pastor was a man of God who believed the Bible was the Word of God. In the different denominations we were involved in, I saw pastors on both ends of the spectrum. And so again, the denomination wasn't so important as that church, but again, at the same time, if I remember I was involved in two very large Southern Baptist churches that one day half the church got mad at the pastor and they went across the street and started a new church. And so yeah, history didn't play into it too much. And even theology, I remember I think one of my frustrations as a Protestant was not knowing who was right. I mean, you would take a class on John Calvin and say, well, this is brilliant. I mean, and John Calvin is brilliant. He starts on a very flawed plan, but it's a brilliant house he builds, but it's on a house of sand. But it sounded good. And then reading about John Wesley and what he was doing and how that was sounded good. But then John Wesley said, John Calvin's God is my devil. And it's like, well, who's right? And not just those two, but just on down the line, there's just who is right? And for me, I remember the idea of a magisterium, a teaching authority that settles the question who is right. That, for me, coming into the church, that was a comfort. And so I don't know if it was so much history as the theology, especially just the scattershot approach of so many different brands of theology in a Protestant world.
0: All purporting to be scripture alone,
1: Exactly. And that's
0: right?
1: why there's 30,000 denominations, Christian denominations, because everybody has the Bible and they know what it means.
0: Right. Yeah, you mentioned again this emphasis on the personal relationship with Christ and the me and Jesus, and there's certainly, I mean, there's a piece of that that's certainly obviously true, and that's why, in your story and so many other stories, you came to know Christ through people who loved Jesus, their witness, their testimony, their teaching, and that is an absolutely wonderful thing, right? But then there's a missing piece there, which is that, well, that's is supposed to happen in the context of a body, of a family, and in the context of a church that can help us to refine that relationship and direct us to the right way of worship. I wanted to ask about worship. A Baptist context, right? That wouldn't have been of a liturgical sort of worship style.
1: No, I think it's very common to most fundamental type sects. I hate to even use that word though. But you'd have half of the service would be worship, which for us was singing, hymns. And nowadays, the more modern Protestant church I was going to would be, we didn't have the hymn books, and the songs were more contemporary. But half of it was always the singing, which we would call worship, and then the other half would be preaching. And then, again, growing up Southern Baptist, it would always ended with an altar call. Every head bow, every eye closed. And so, yeah, so that was my experience. The idea of a liturgy was just like totally like, what is that? And so again, I remember going for the first time going to the Catholic churches, like thinking, wow, these guys are doing business with God. They're standing, they're kneeling, they're up here. I mentioned earlier about the idea of reconciliation too, that we were involved in that ministry in Atlanta. One thing I forgot to mention was when I started RCIA that fall, started going to Mass, it was revolutionary because it wasn't just Anglo-Americans and African-Americans. There was Asians, there was Hispanics, there was everybody in the Catholic Church. It was not the most segregated place in Atlanta. Everybody was present. And just realizing that this is Jesus' church, where all are one, all are welcome. There is no dividing line of anything. And so, again, that was one of those other thoughts, like, okay, we're home. This is where we should be.
0: Yeah, that aspect I find really fascinating thinking of, because you mentioned earlier about the experience that, again, many of our guests talk about, coming from very faithful groups of Christians who love Jesus, and yet something happens and then there's a split, there's a divorce, the body divides. And it seems like one of the differences between Catholicism as a church, and many Protestant communities is that there's a sense in which a Protestant community comes together because at this particular time and place, there's a synergy, there's a sympathy of theology, our sense of the Bible, what we're into right now. But the thing is like what carries that through over time? Mm-hmm. What keeps that family together, right, when things get tough, when there's a scandal, right. when there's a difficulty? And I think for Catholicism, it's more that this is a family. This is right. this is a marriage. This is not something I have the That's power right. to.
1: Yeah. And just like in your family, you have people you don't get along with, but they're still your family.
0: Right.
1: And that's the Catholic Church. It's again, having been in Protestant churches, it would split. They go their separate ways. The Catholic Church, they might get mad at each other, but there's no splitting.
0: Right.
1: Everybody stays put. And again, that's that family. Yeah. The beauty of we're all in this together.
0: Yeah. You stay and fight. Stay and fight for the family. Yeah, that's good. I wanted to ask about Mary and the Saints. You mentioned that is something that you'd heard kind of peripherally from people about the Catholic Church. Oh, they worship
1: right.
0: Mary, they pray to the saints. Talk about, again, that what you kind of had a loose sense of what that, how well, did you come?
1: When I came into the church, I was very glad they asked me, I was asked, do you believe everything the Catholic Church teaches? And they didn't ask me, do you understand everything the Catholic Church teaches? I probably would not have come into the church. Because there was certain, and one thing that I did not understand was Mary. Where I grew up, there was a church nearby, Mary, Queen of Heaven. And that made me so mad. How dare they call Mary the Queen of Heaven? That's just idolatry. And, but as I said, what happened was after we came into the church, I was, God's grace, we went to Franciscan University, where I was able to study Catholic theology from people who knew and loved it. Mm. And I was able to take a class on Mariology with Dr. Mark Maravalli, who is an international known Mariologist, wonderful teacher. And what he did for me was he unpacked what I already knew as Protestant. I didn't know it. I didn't know what I knew. One of my complaints about Mary, and it was common, was that Mary's just not mentioned much in Scripture. And so she's just in a few verses here and there. And at times she appears to show up and to contradict Jesus or to want to take him home because he's not doing well. And she shows up with his brothers. Again, and so anyways, why does the church teach all this about Mary? She's ever virgin, so what he did was he began in the book of Genesis, and he talked about the God speaking to the serpent, telling the serpent, I'm going to make you and the woman enemies of each other. And he started asking us, who's that woman? I had never thought of it. And as I thought about Eve, she was there, it's like, no, it wasn't Eve, because Eve was not at enmity with the serpent. And it was a woman who would have whose seed would crush the serpent. Now, what woman had that seed? Mary? Yes. So then he went to the last book of the Bible, book of Revelation. Revelation 12, where we see the woman clothed with the sun giving birth to a child who will rule the nations. Who's that woman? I don't know. Never thought about it. And but what woman gave birth to a child who would rule the nations? Mary? He said, that's right. That's why John Paul II called Mary the bookends of Scripture. And I knew that, but I never knew that.
0: Right.
1: But then what really struck home was when he started talking about the line of David, because Jesus is the king in the line of David, the fulfillment of that prophecy. And one of the things I always knew in reading the Old Testament was that whenever a man would become the king of Judah, it would always tell us who his mother was, never his wife, because he would have many wives, but it'd always say his mother's name was. And Dr. Miravalli explained to us that was the Gobira, the great lady. And among the kings of Judah, it was not the king's wife who would become the queen. It was his mother who would become the queen. She was the Gobira, the great lady, the advocate of the people, the mother of my Lord. And those were the very words that Mary greeted Elizabeth with when she came at the visitation. Why is it granted that the mother of my Lord should come to me? And again, just connecting those dots. Well, Jesus is the king, and Mary is his mother, so Mary would be the queen of his kingdom. And so again, it was just all these loose ends that dots I'd never connected, that just realizing this is not something foreign. This is something I already know. It's just, and it's not as sinister as I thought it was. It's actually beautiful.
0: Right.
1: That Mary is, and then with that Marian reference, just reading through the Bible, and she's all over the place. From the Ark of the Covenant in the Old Testament to the Song of Songs, she's everywhere. So that whole Mary question was answered.
0: Right.
1: Again, was that confidence in the church that if I don't understand something, if I pray, if I study, the understanding will come.
0: Right. Yeah. You begin with a theory and then that it fleshes out over time in praxis. I mean, so in terms of praying to Mary, in terms of,
1: right.
0: Talk more about that and, well, and the
1: again,
0: saints.
1: The idea of praying, again, yeah. For me, it's I realize it's semantics.
0: Yeah.
1: When praying to Mary, as a Protestant, when I said prayer, I meant worship.
0: Right.
1: Praying is worship.

0: worship. And so when somebody would say, we are praying to saints, that means you're worshiping saints. And it was coming to the understanding that that's not the only definition of the word prayer. Prayer actually is more of a form of discourse. Like we'd see it more in Old English, where like, pray, what did you mean by that?
1: Or, I prithee.
0: Exactly. Yeah. I mean, we've lost the use of the word, but it's still right. The meaning of the word. And so prayer is really just conversation. And so the idea too that praying to saints, praying, and I guess this is another thing, just one of those points that, you know, connecting the dots, is that all of us have people who've passed on, and we all talk to them. It may be our grandparents, our mother, our father, and throughout the days, we'll go, Mom, I miss you. Dad, I wish I could ask you this question. And we know in some mysterious way they hear us, right? We all, that's a human experience. We all do that. And so and the Protestants do that. And when we talk about praying to saints, that's what we mean, is that we know the saints are still present to us. They still hear us, and they can still help us. And what we're actually asking them to do is to pray for us. We're not asking them to do it. We're asking them to go to the Father, who's present therein, and ask him this favor for us. And so again, it's that mystery of like understanding what it means to pray,
1: right.
0: That it's not an act of worship. And the fact that in worship, there's two different English words, I'm sorry, I should say Latin words, translated worship. One is latria. And latria is the worship given to God. And latria is for God alone. That's an English word, that's a better translation, is adoration. That's why we have times of adoration before the Blessed Sacrament,
1: right.
0: Adoration chapels. The other word is dulia. Dulia is a reverence and a veneration given to others who are not God. And again, a better word is veneration. We venerate the saints, we honor them, but we do not worship them. We do not adore them. And so again, just understanding what words mean does a lot to, again, kind of pull back that veil of mystery of what's going on back here. So
1: I like to say that worship is a little bit like murder. I mean, you can't accidentally murder, or it's not murder, right? Like you can't I think there's sometimes this sense of, well, I might accidentally worship someone that's not God.
0: Okay.
1: And, but no, that when we, the reason we have those words to refer to different kinds of worship, because to worship God as God is something very specific.
0: Right.
1: Because you're recognizing him as something that is unlike any other thing. You know,
0: right.
1: The original, the creator, the right. First, the unmoved mover, the whole deal. Right. And that kind of worship is a very unique and specific thing. Whereas we have all through our life, we have all sorts of reverence and honor and ways that we relate to different people.
0: Right.
1: You know, that involve a respect, that involve a reverence, but it's not worship, right?
0: Right.
1: In that sense. I wanted to go back. It's the sense of, again, the discourse, prayer with the saints. It's scriptural, but I love that perhaps even more, I mean, the reason that we all have a sense of it is that it's such a human thing, as you were saying.
0: Right.
1: I think throughout human history, throughout culture, throughout religion, even outside of Christianity, there's a sense that there's something beyond, and we remain connected to people, right?
0: Mm-hmm.
1: And so that I appreciate when the church is able to call it, you know, to recognize, you know, in its theology, something that's a natural human impulse,
0: right.
1: Sort of written on our hearts.
0: Well, it makes sense, doesn't it?
1: Yeah.
0: It would.
1: Yeah. Very good. Let's see. I wanted to talk about the sacraments. Again, that's something, a big change, right, from mm-hmm. your background is a church now, a Christian faith that involves sacramental realities. Talk about discovering those.
0: I think that's one of the things coming into the Catholic Church, the idea of the incarnation and the change it really did bring upon the world. Everything changed when God became man. Now, I knew that as a Protestant, but it didn't go to the logical conclusion that if everything changed, then ordinary things can take on, natural things can take on supernatural meaning and power. And so water can wash away sin. Bread and wine can become the body and blood of Christ, all because of the incarnation. And so for the sacraments are just, God has told us we have to be holy because he is holy. Now, if he told us we have to be holy, good luck, you're on your own, we could never do it. And he knows that. And so he's given us the means by which we can become holy, the grace of the sacraments. One of the things I've always loved about the Bible is the Genesis story. And I think everything that we as human beings need to know is there. Now, we try to dismiss it, I think, too often, too quickly, and and I think that's why people are so confused now. But one of the beautiful images of what happened in the garden was when Adam was alone, and God caused Adam to go into a deep sleep and brought out of Adam's side a rib, which he fashioned into a woman, to Eve. And Jesus, the new Adam, when he's asleep on the cross, from his side comes his wife, when that's

0: when the soldiers pierces his side with a lance, and blood and water flow out. And that's the water of baptism and the blood of the Eucharist. So as Jesus is asleep on the cross, out of his side comes his wife, the Catholic Church.
1: Right.
0: And so, again, that beautiful imagery and how everything that Adam lost through his sin is now restored through Christ. Everything that we had forfeited in sin is now, but there's still the battle. There's still the struggle with sin. But now God has given us the means to become holy through the waters of baptism, through the grace of confession, through the reception of the Eucharist, through the sacraments that, you know, God has put in place to lead and guide us. And not just lead and guide us, but to empower us, to give us the grace that we need in order to become the saints that he's called us to be.
1: Absolutely. Yeah, sometimes Catholicism is thought of in fundamentalist circles as a religion of works and stuff and things you got to do. But sacraments, they are precisely not that.
0: Right.
1: Because they're not something that you're doing.
0: Right.
1: Right?
0: Right.
1: It's something we receive from God.
0: Right. It's not magic. We're not doing it.
1: Right.
0: God is doing it.
1: Yeah.
0: He just, in the mystery of his grace, he allows us to share in that.
1: Yeah.
0: And so, yeah.
1: Well, very good. So let's go back then to you just entered the church. Talk a bit more about now, as new Catholics, unpacking that, you know, that experience.
0: Well, it's for us, it was a whirlwind.
1: Sure.
0: Because I said, you know, we came into the church, the next day we loaded everything we owned in a truck and moved and started all over again. And it was a wild world. I remember, so I got there and the semester started. And so now I'm in class and I'm 35 years old. And I'm sitting in class with 18-year-olds, taking class, you know, and learning. And I remember at one point I had an 8 a.m. metaphysics class. I didn't even know what metaphysics were. I mean, when I signed me up, I thought of metaphysics with that weird section in the bookstore with all those, you know, the strange things. But no, metaphysics is much, it's beautiful. But sitting at 8 a.m. in the morning, you know, it was a whole new experience. And it was great. But so for me, it was a whirlwind. It was just, I was always trying to catch my breath. It was very exciting. I was blessed at Franciscan because I was, when I was coming into the church, I felt like the Lord spoke to me one morning that I was to be a catechist. I didn't know what a catechist was. I thought, there was all these catist words, catechumen, catechumenate, catechist.
1: A lot of cat stuff.
0: Cat stuff, yeah. And so when I got up there, my supervisor, the lady that was helping me with my classes was Barbara Morgan, who started the catechetics program there at Franciscan. And so I immediately got plugged into all of this, and it was fantastic, but it was a whirlwind. And so, if everyone who knew Barbara Morgan knew that God loves you and Barbara has a wonderful plan for your life. and we were kept very, very busy. And so, I've been spoiled my whole life as a Catholic. I mean, I've met so many wonderful folks who have had really rough experiences in different churches they've been a part of or gone through. And for me, it has been a total blessing. From the church in Atlanta to Holy Family in Steubenville, Ohio, to Franciscan, to leaving there, where the church I was, we're at now, St. Raphael's and Lehigh Acres down in Florida, have been churches that have loved Jesus Christ, have loved the Mass. And I've never encountered any of the friction or any of the horror stories that other people have shared with me. And so I'm very grateful for that, just a gift of God's grace. We hit the ground running.
1: Yeah. So you continue the catechetics program? Is that a ministry that you talk about your ministry since then?
0: Yeah, in fact, what happened was when I graduated from Franciscan, I was hired at my church as a DRE, the Director of Religious Education. So that's what I'm still doing.
1: Awesome.
0: So teaching the faith, and we're actually helping the teachers teach the faith, and sacramental prep, and again, the diaconate, that was something, because I think it was Deacon Tom's influence in my life. You know, he kind of put that kind of bug in my ear about, you know, maybe God's calling me to do this. And when I got to Steubenville, I asked around and found out that deacons are ordained in the diocese that they're going to serve in. And so it was like, I knew I was going to stay in Steubenville because it's just too darn cold. Once I got down to, you know, our church, I talked to my pastor there at the time, and he was very pro-diaconate, got me in touch with the program. And so God's opened up all those doors as well. And I think the grace of the sacrament has been just the grace to augment that catechesis, just the grace to do that work God's called me to do.
1: That's wonderful. I want to ask you about, again, this journey begins, as so many of the stories that we hear on the Journey Home program, it began with, you know, a love of Christ, you know, and close to his scriptures and that. And then so then you get into all the mess of theology.

0: and figuring out the church and enter in. Talk now about, since you've become Catholic, how has your, talk about some of the ways your Christian journey has continued now as a Catholic, maybe in unexpected ways, in terms of devotion and practice and prayer. How is that conversion continuing? You know, you're deeper into Christ. What are some things maybe that you didn't expect to love in the context of the Catholic faith that you love?
1: I don't know if there's anything I expected not to love. I mean, it was all so new to me.
0: Yeah.
1: As I said, everything I thought I knew about the Catholic Church, I'd been taught by ex-Catholics. And so it's been an adventure. It's been a joy. And I think it's one of those things too. There's a scripture where Jesus says every scribe who is taught is like a man who brings out old treasure and new treasure. And for me, that's been my Catholic journey, old treasure and new treasure. Of you know, all the things that I knew and believed as a Baptist, which were true.
0: Yeah,
1: there is truth in the Baptist Church, but
0: very,
1: it's not the fullness of truth.
0: Right.
1: And some of that's baggage that you just have to, you know, when you realize what it is, you just leave it there. So it's been that constant encounter of new meaning of what God is showing and what God is doing in the world. And I think for me right now, you know, just looking at all the brokenness in our culture, people are in so much pain.
0: Yes.
1: One of the things that's been really weighing in my heart is in Matthew 24, where Jesus says, talking about the end times, which I don't know that we're in the end times, we have been for 2,000 years,
0: right.
1: But he said, because lawlessness has increased, most men's love will grow cold. And I know as I watched the lawlessness, you know, the brokenness, it's like there's a temptation now just to let our love grow cold and you know, just, you know, that real danger. And so one of the things, again, that God is showing me in all this too is the necessity of worldview.
0: Mm.
1: You know, that, you know, there's questions that all of us struggle with. And this is something, again, as a Protestant, one of those old treasures. When I worked with youth, we'd always talk about worldview. You know, the questions, who am I? Where did I come from? Where am I going? How can I know? These are things that everyone struggles with, but especially young people. And the answers we give to those questions form our worldview, how we interpret the world around us. And the danger right now is our culture has adopted a godless worldview, a worldview where God has no say in those answers, and a worldview that doesn't include God as a worldview that's going to lead to hopelessness and to despair. And so the question is how do we bring back that Christian worldview in a world that's lost its story? How do we bring that back? And again, it's I think shows like The Coming Home, The Coming Home Journey, just there are so many things that God is doing now. But really, what we have to do as Catholics is to live our faith.
0: Yeah.
1: We can't compartmentalize it. We can't put it on the side. It has to be something that defines who we are. And so that's where I'm at right now, is God's, you know, that whole just kind of a remembering,
0: yeah,
1: and not a reimagining, but just a new emphasis on the importance of helping people understand what this thing's all about.
0: I really appreciate that. I think the topic of worldview, as you said, is so important, right? Because we may not think about it in those terms, but we've picked it up along the way.
1: Mm-hmm.
0: And the question is, and so it's sort of beneath, there's specific points of doctrine or belief, but
1: right,
0: beneath it is sort of this question of, does my picture of the world fit the data? And the world gives us one that's sort of an opiate, right?
1: Mm-hmm.
0: It gives us a worldview that kind of nurses our grudges and makes us feel sorry for ourselves. And
1: mm-hmm.
0: But it doesn't really fit the data of our deepest longings,
1: right,
0: or our questions. I think the church gives us that. It's guarded,
1: exactly,
0: that and given to us from Scripture. It's given us that. But how do you get people to see that worldview? How do you transmit that? How do you show them that? And I think living it, right, trying to be a saint yourself is an important part of it. I think stories are another way,
1: right,
0: that more than just the arguments, it's sharing, this is how I saw, this is how I came to see it,
1: right,
0: see the world, see Christ.
1: Right.
0: That's really important.
1: Yeah. And answering those questions.
0: Yeah.
1: Who am I? You know, helping people understand that they are beloved sons and daughters of God.
0: Yeah.
1: And that's really real. That's true. And I think that's the reason for that question is we're all looking for dignity. We feel this inherent need for dignity. But the world denies it. It parcels it out in packages that we have to earn or deserve, and it's like, no, dignity is given to us by God.
0: Right.
1: No matter, you know, our upbringing or our standing or whatever importance the world places on thing, that's not what God thinks is important.
0: Yeah.
1: So.
0: Yeah, we have to answer those questions. I like there's that old phrase,

0: phrase, like don't impose, propose.
1: Exactly, right? Yeah.
0: And I always think of Chesterton's, the chapter, The Maniac, at the beginning of Orthodoxy, his book, okay. Orthodoxy, where he's talking about in a heresy or in a mania, right? You have a person who, it's not that the internal logic of their worldview doesn't work, it's just that it's too small.
1: Right.
0: It doesn't really fit the universe, but within it, it's logically coherent. Mm-hmm. And how do you argue somebody out of that? Well, you can't. All you can do is propose
1: right.
0: an alternate that's more attractive. And so right. as you're saying, like, again, we can't impose it on someone, but we can say, but what if you have dignity? What if God created you and loves you? What if there's right. greater meaning and purpose to your life? Wouldn't right. that be wonderful? Yeah. Well, maybe it's true.
1: Yeah. And that's the thing, when you're doing it, you're speaking to their heart.
0: Right.
1: Because in every person's heart, they know the truth. There's a hunger for truth, goodness, and beauty. God has put it there.
0: Yeah.
1: It's to help us find our way home to Him.
0: Yeah.
1: But the world steps in and redefines those words wildly. And so, yeah, heart speaks to heart.
0: Yeah.
1: That's something Francis de Sales would say. I remember one time there was some heretic at the time, and someone was asking one of the bishops to go talk to this heretic and try to set him straight. And the bishop responded, "Well, if I talk to him, I could win the argument, but Francis could win their soul." And so, yeah, propose.
0: Yeah. Well, we've just briefly there kind of spoken to the heart of maybe the person who's sort of lost, doesn't have a worldview. But with a few minutes left, just take a minute or two and talk to your fellow Christian, maybe a Baptist, maybe a pastor like you, mm-hmm. who is perhaps in that situation you were, of maybe thinking some of these questions, encountering some of this question about the church, but who's perhaps worried about losing their job and their ministry. Mm-hmm. Talk to them, if you would, for a moment. Encourage them.
1: All right. Yeah. Well, for me, the bottom line was always Jesus.
0: Yeah.
1: Where is Jesus? And what does He want from me? And remember, at one point in my conversion, I had a friend who I guess came from a Catholic viewpoint and understood the real presence of Christ. But he said, "Well, it doesn't matter to me, though. If you know, is the Eucharist really Jesus, or is it? It's not really important." And I remember thinking, well, I know if somebody were to tell me there's two doors you can choose from. In this door, we have a picture of Jesus. In the other door, Jesus is sitting there waiting for you. I know what door I'm going through.
0: Yeah.
1: I don't want the symbol. I want the substance. And so I was minding my own business. I wasn't, none of this was even on my radar screen until I picked up that book. And so I wanted to be where Jesus was. And if that meant I had to leave certain things behind, then so be it. Unfortunately, I was in a place where my wife was a lockstep with me. I mean, we weren't on different pages here, and we agreed together that. And so, when we first gave our resignation, we had no idea what we were doing.
0: Right.
1: We thought we're done. We have to go. That's why I was thinking about going back to school, getting, starting a new career path. And yet, taking that step of faith, God met us there. And as I said, I never saw myself going. I'd never even heard of Steubenville, Ohio, until I called that day. My wife actually, again, she had grown up Catholic, she'd heard of it, and she suggested, why don't you call them? So I just called them on a lark, and door after door opened. So God will meet you. It's that first step of faith, but God will meet you there.
0: Yeah.
1: And I think what it comes down to is the most important message of the last century, divine mercy, Jesus, I trust in you. And sometimes and it's easy to trust Jesus when things are going well, when the paychecks are coming in, when there's money in the bank. It's not so, and everyone's healthy. But then when things go sideways, as it can in so many ways, that's when trust is real. Jesus, I trust in you. And so I would invite someone who's wondering, thinking, praying, trust. Trust him. If he's leading you this way, and I have to believe that he is, he's going to take care of all those details that seem so important. And they are, but he has so many ways of taking care of them. I never would have guessed we would end up where we ended up.
0: Yeah.
1: But he's got a plan. And if we trust him, he's going to take us there.
0: Trust. That's so good. Thank you so much, Deacon.
1: Oh, John Mark,
0: for your story and all that you've shared tonight. And as Deacon was sharing, again, if you're somewhere on that journey, if you have questions, if you're thinking about becoming Catholic, or if you just need someone to be able to get all the crazy ideas out there and kind of bounce them off of, that's the reason the Coming Home Network is here. And so, again, trust Jesus enough to be able to ask the questions, to reach out for help. You're making no commitment, but we love Jesus too. And we'd love to share that journey with you and pray with you and pray for you. So again, thank you for joining us this evening to hear Deacon Joe's story. We hope that it was an inspiration and a blessing to you. And we'll be back again next week to continue this journey to hear more stories of what the Lord is doing in His church. God bless you.

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2: This is Father Matthew. The month of August is dedicated to the Immaculate Heart of Mary. Let us pray. Hail Mary, full of grace, the Lord is with thee. Blessed art thou among women, and blessed is the fruit of thy womb, Jesus. Holy Mary, Mother of God, pray for us sinners, now and at the hour of our death. Amen.

Hello, I'm Father Henry Bocala, a priest of Opus Dei based in Manila. Today I'd like to speak to you about the crisis of faith and relativism. The first thing we need to affirm is that there is a real crisis. A crisis on the level of thoughts and ideas, and as a consequence, also a crisis of lifestyles and human conduct. And we see this all over. The distinction between good and bad is kind of blurred, and the notion of sin has disappeared, and there is a corruption of morals and customs. Well, relativism is like the denial that there is an objective moral truth, which is the same really as the denial of God. And as a consequence, there is a kind of social values are in disarray. On the one hand, we find abortion is rampant, we flush our babies down the drain, but on the other hand, a lot of people are kind of defending and upholding animal rights. We break apart families via divorce, but on the other hand, we find people putting together two men in same-sex unions. You see, there is social decadence, and the culprit is relativism. According to Cardinal Angelo Scola of Milan, this is what they call the tragedy that God is largely forgotten. The crisis of morals is ultimately a crisis of faith, and hence the need for a new evangelization. What the Holy Father, Pope Francis, Pope Benedict XVI, and Pope John Paul II have been saying, the need to preach the gospel anew to nations that used to be the champions of Catholic traditions, but nowadays they are like kind of neo-pagans. Evangelization must penetrate all sectors and levels of society. It has to enter the parliaments, the universities, the world of fashion, music, media, business, and all sectors. It is not easy, but we know that God is on our side. He says, "Go, therefore, and make disciples of all nations, baptizing them in the name of the Father, and of the Son, and of the Holy Spirit. And behold, I will be with you until the end of time." That in every man and every woman, there is a radical goodness that cannot be totally stamped out, no matter what happens. Also, the Church has gone through more serious crises in the past centuries, but she continues to sail on because she is the Bride of Christ.

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1: All day today, we celebrate the feast of St. Alphonsus Liguori, theologian and doctor of the church.
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1: Hello, family. Let us observe the first Saturdays as Our Lady of Fatima requested. 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
2: Behold the Lamb of God, who takes away the sins of the world. 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

0: In the name of the Father, and of the Son, and of the Holy Spirit.
1: Amen. Amen.
0: The Lord be with you.
2: And with your spirit.
0: Brothers and sisters, let us acknowledge our sins, and so prepare ourselves to celebrate the sacred mysteries.
3: I confess
2: to Almighty God, and to you, my brothers and sisters, that I have greatly sinned in my thoughts and in my words, in what I have done and what I have failed to do, through my most grievous fault. Therefore I ask Blessed Mary, ever Virgin, all the angels and saints, and you, my brothers and sisters, to pray for me to the Lord our God.
3: May Almighty God have mercy on us, forgive us our sins, and bring us to everlasting life.
2: Amen.

0: Let us pray. O God, who constantly raise up in your church new examples of virtue, grant that we may follow so closely in the footsteps of the Bishop St. Alphonsus in his zeal for souls, as to attain the same rewards that are his in heaven. Through our Lord Jesus Christ, your Son, who lives and reigns with you in the unity of the Holy Spirit, God forever and ever.
1: A reading from the book of the prophet Jeremiah. The priests and prophets said to the princes and to all the people, "This man deserves death. He has prophesied against this city, as you have heard with your own ears." Jeremiah gave this answer to the princes and all the people. "It was the Lord who sent me to prophesy against this house and city, all that you have heard. Now therefore, reform your ways and your deeds. Listen to the voice of the Lord your God, so that the Lord will repent of the evil with which he threatens you. As for me, I am in your hands. Do with me what you think good and right. But mark well, if you put me to death, it is innocent blood you bring on yourselves, on this city and its citizens. For in truth, it was the Lord who sent me to you to speak all these things for you to hear." Thereupon, the princes and all the people said to the priest and the prophets, "This man does not deserve death. It is in the name of the Lord our God that he speaks to us." So Ahikam, son of Shaphan, protected Jeremiah so that he was not handed over to the people to be put to death. Verbum Domini. Lord, in your great love, answer me.
2: Lord, in your great love, answer me.
1: Rescue me out of the mire. May I not sink. May I be rescued from my foes and from the watery depths. Let not the flood waters overwhelm me, nor the abyss swallow me up, nor the pit close its mouth over me. But I am afflicted and in pain.

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You who seek God, may your hearts revive. For the Lord hears the poor, and his own who are in bonds he spurns not.

0: Dominus vobiscum. Lectio Sancti Evangelii secundum Matteo.
1: Gloria tibi, Domine.
0: Herod the Tetrarch heard of the reputation of Jesus and said to his servants, "This man is John the Baptist. He has been raised from the dead. That is why mighty powers are at work in him." Now Herod had arrested John, bound him, and put him in prison on account of Herodias, the wife of his brother Philip. For John had said to him, "It is not lawful for you to have her." Although he wanted to kill him, he feared the people, for they regarded him as a prophet. But at a birthday celebration for Herod, the daughter of Herodias performed a dance before the guests and delighted Herod so much that he swore to give her whatever she might ask for. Prompted by her mother, she said, "Give me here on a platter the head of John the Baptist." The king was distressed, but because of his oaths and the guests who were present, he ordered that it be given, and he had John beheaded in the prison. His head was brought in on a platter and given to the girl, who took it to her mother. His disciples came and took away the corpse and buried him. And they went and told Jesus.

There is no one after God who loves us as much as this loving mother does. Quote from today's saint, St. Alphonsus Liguori, Bishop and Doctor of the Church, from his Glories of Mary work. He also says, if we heap together all the love that mothers have for their children, and all the love of husbands and wives, all the love of all the angels and saints for their clients, it can never equal Mary's love for even a single soul. Even a single soul, your soul and my soul, the love of our mother, the Blessed Virgin Mary,

The Sacred Heart of Jesus was formed underneath the Immaculate Heart of His Mother Mary. 2 months of a liturgical year are dedicated to Our Lady, May and October. August and September are dedicated to a specific aspect of Our Lady's life, specifically her heart. August to the Immaculate Heart, and September is dedicated to Our Lady of Sorrows, her pierced heart, as the prophet Simeon said when she presented our Lord in the temple, "Behold, this child is destined for the fall and rise of many in Israel, and to be a sign that will be contradicted. And you yourself a sword will pierce, so that the thoughts of many hearts may be revealed." The Catechism says the spiritual tradition of the Church emphasizes the heart in the biblical sense of the depth of one's being, where the person decides for or against God in the heart. That's where we decide for or against God, the very center of our being. There are two hearts that beat in unison. There was no greater connection and attunement between mother and son. His flesh was all hers. His DNA was all hers. When a child is born, it's often said he looks like his father and she looks like his mother. In the case of Jesus, it is clear he would have looked all like her, 100%, totally from her, the Blessed Virgin Mary. She provided the flesh of his heart, the flesh that he would take to the cross, the flesh that he would redeem us with. Pope St. John Paul II said, "From Mary, we learn to love Christ, her Son and the Son of God. Learn from her to be always faithful, to trust that God's word to you would be fulfilled, and that nothing is impossible with God." End quote. At the school of Mary, Christ is loved with her immaculate heart, a heart that is received by the Word made flesh in such a docile way, an obedient way, that the Word was made flesh in her womb. And that same Word that is made flesh in the womb of the Virgin Mary, that same Word is made flesh in our hearts in belief, when we consent to God's will, when we have faith, when we have trust in God, obedience, and when we love God. That Word is made flesh. When Jesus is sought out through his mother, it's the surest and safest means of knowing and encountering the heart of her son, Jesus. Through Mary's heart, the greatest pilgrimage of faith, hope, and charity is born. At every moment of the Blessed Virgin Mary's pilgrimage, her obedience to the will of God is increased. Listening to the word of God through her heart, the voice of Jesus is clearly perceived. From Mary's heart, hope, rooted in eternal life, springs forth. From her heart, we learn the language of trust, commitment. "Be it done unto me according to your word." That could be sung as a chant throughout our life. "Be it done unto me according to your word." She teaches us that surrender to God's will brings freedom, not restraint, freedom, joy. From the heart of Mary, we learn that all things are possible with God. She is the first to ponder the greatest mysteries of salvation.

0: in their conceit. He has cast down the mighty from their thrones and has lifted up the lowly. He has filled the hungry with good things, and the rich he has sent away empty. He has come to the help of his servant Israel, for he has remembered his promise of mercy, the promise he made to our fathers, to Abraham, and to his children forever. The greatest hymn composed by Mary's heart, even before this came out of her lips, it was in her heart. The Blessed Virgin's heart even knows what it means to be separated from God. Not in committing sin, because she's sinless, immaculately conceived, but in the gospel passage, the fifth glorious mystery, rather the fifth joyful mystery, the finding of our Lord in the temple. She experienced in her soul, for the first time, a separation from God. The grief of loss. The grief of abandonment. When a parent loses a child, the whole world comes to a screeching halt. If you're a parent out there, and if you've ever lost your child, left a child behind, even within a store, leaving a child at a park, your whole life feels like it's over. Your whole life comes crashing to a screeching halt. Before there was a finding of the child Jesus in the temple, there was a losing of the child Jesus. A loss. And that's a moment that we commemorate especially in the sorrowful mysteries of the Rosary. Specifically, the seven sorrows of Our Lady. Brother Pier Giorgio, his title in religious life is of Our Lady of Sorrows. Specifically meditating upon the sorrows of Our Lady all throughout her life. And there would have been many sorrows. The separation that she experienced in losing the child Jesus. In a special way today, we entrust all fallen away Catholics to the immaculate and sorrowful heart of Our Lady. And may she draw them back into the fold of her Son's church. Amen. Mary believed that the Lord's word will be fulfilled. Imitating her faith, let us now turn to the Father in prayer.
1: For our Pope and all Christian leaders, that they will inspire others by their lives, we pray to the Lord.
0: Lord, hear our prayer.
1: Thus civil leaders will believe the truth in their hearts and remain devoted to true justice. We pray to the Lord.
0: Lord, hear our prayer.
1: For the strength to welcome Christ as he comes to us in the stranger, the sick, the imprisoned, and the unborn child, we pray to the Lord.
0: Lord, hear our prayer.
1: For the healing of body, heart, and soul of all who suffer from the perennial cross of illness, and for strength for those who care for them, we pray to the Lord.
0: Lord, hear our prayer.
1: For friends, benefactors, and relatives who have died, that they will find peace in God's presence. We pray to the Lord.
0: Lord, hear our prayer. Through the intercession of the Immaculate Heart of Mary, Sorrowful Heart of Mary, we pray for the return of all fallen away Catholics. As we pray together, Hail Mary, full of grace, the Lord is with thee. Blessed art thou among women, and blessed is the fruit of thy womb, Jesus. Holy Mary, Mother of God, pray for us sinners, now and at the hour of our death. Amen. O God, through the faithful obedience of the Blessed Virgin, you have clothed your people in the glory of salvation. Through her constant intercession, help us to lovingly and generously fulfill your most holy will.

0: Pray, brothers and sisters, that my sacrifice and yours may be acceptable to God, the Almighty Father.
1: Amen. May the Lord accept the sacrifice at your hands, for the praise and glory of his name, for our good and good of all of his holy church.
0: Be pleased, O Lord, to enkindle our hearts with the celestial fire of your Spirit, just as you granted that St. Alphonsus should celebrate these mysteries, and by them offer himself to you as a holy sacrifice, through Christ our Lord.
1: Amen.
0: The Lord be with you.
1: And with your spirit.
0: Lift up your hearts.
1: We lift them up to the Lord.
0: Let us give thanks to the Lord our God.
1: It is right and just.
0: It is truly right and just, our duty and our salvation, always and everywhere to give you thanks, Lord, Holy Father, Almighty and Eternal God, through Christ our Lord. For as in the festival of St. Alphonsus, you bid your church rejoice, so too you strengthen her by the example of his holy life, teach her by his words of preaching, and keep her safe in answer to his prayers. And so with the company of angels and saints, we sing the hymn of your praise, as without end we acclaim.

To you, therefore, most merciful Father, we make humble prayer and petition through Jesus Christ, your Son, our Lord, that you accept and bless these gifts, these offerings.

these holy and unblemished sacrifices, which we offer you firstly for your holy Catholic Church. Be pleased to grant her peace, to guard, unite, and govern her throughout the whole world, together with your servant, Leo, our Pope, and Stephen, our Bishop, and all those who, holding to the truth, hand on the Catholic and apostolic faith. Remember, Lord, your servants, and all gathered here, whose faith and devotion are known to you. For them we offer you this sacrifice of praise, or they offer it for themselves and all who are dear to them, for the redemption of their souls and hope of health and well-being, and paying their homage to you, the eternal God, living and true. In communion with those whose memory we venerate, especially the glorious ever-Virgin Mary, Mother of our God and Lord Jesus Christ, and Blessed Joseph, her spouse, your blessed apostles and martyrs, Peter and Paul, Andrew, James, John, Thomas, James, Philip, Bartholomew, Matthew, Simon, and Jude, Linus, Cletus, Clement, Sixtus, Cornelius, Cyprian, Lawrence, Chrysogonus, John and Paul, Cosmas and Damian, and all your saints. We ask that through their merits and prayers, in all things we may be defended by your protecting help, through Christ our Lord. Amen. Therefore, Lord, we pray, graciously accept this oblation of our service, that of your whole family. Order our days in your peace, and command that we be delivered from eternal damnation and counted among the flock of those you have chosen, through Christ our Lord. Amen. Be pleased, O God, we pray, to bless, acknowledge, and approve this offering in every respect. Make it spiritual and acceptable, so that it may become for us the body and blood of your most beloved Son, our Lord Jesus Christ. On the day before he was to suffer, he took bread in his holy and venerable hands, and with eyes raised to heaven, to you, O God, his almighty Father, giving you thanks, he said the blessing, broke the bread, and gave it to his disciples, saying, "Take this, all of you, and eat of it, for this is my body, which will be given up for you."

In a similar way, when supper was ended, he took this precious chalice in his holy and venerable hands, and once more giving you thanks, he said the blessing and gave the chalice to his disciples, saying, "Take this, all of you, and drink from it, for this is the chalice of my blood, the blood of the new and eternal covenant, which will be poured out for you and for many for the forgiveness of sins. Do this in memory of me."

Therefore, O Lord, as we celebrate the memorial of the Blessed Passion, the resurrection from the dead, and the glorious ascension into heaven of Christ, your Son, our Lord, we, your servants and your holy people, offer to your glorious majesty, from the gifts that you have given us, this pure victim, this holy victim, this spotless victim, the holy bread of eternal life and a chalice of everlasting salvation. Be pleased to look upon these offerings with a serene and kindly countenance and to accept them, as once you were pleased to accept the gifts of your servant, Abel the just, the sacrifice of Abraham, our father in faith, and the offering of your high priest, Melchizedek, a holy sacrifice, a spotless victim. In humble prayer, we ask.

ask you, Almighty God, command that these gifts be borne by the hands of your holy angel to your altar on high, in the sight of your divine majesty, so that all of us who through this participation at the altar receive the most holy body and blood of your Son may be filled with every grace and heavenly blessing, through Christ our Lord. Amen. Remember also, Lord, your servants who have gone before us with the sign of faith, and rest in a sleep of peace. Grant them, O Lord, we pray, and all who sleep in Christ, a place of refreshment, light, and peace, through Christ our Lord. Amen. To us also, your servants, for those sinners, hope in your abundant mercies. Graciously grant some share in fellowship with your holy apostles and martyrs, with John the Baptist, Stephen, Matthias, Barnabas, Ignatius, Alexander, Marcellinus, Peter, Felicity, Perpetua, Agatha, Lucy, Agnes, Cecilia, Anastasia, and all your saints. 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

0: For those who cannot now receive Jesus in the Blessed Sacrament, we offer the following prayer. O my sweet Saviour, Jesus Christ, Thou art my sovereign good, the fountain of all good, my God and my all. What a blessing it would be for me, could I at this moment possess Thee in my heart, and there render Thee my praise, and lay before Thee my necessities, and share in the graces Thou bestowest on those who really receive Thee. O come to me, dear Lord, in spirit, and take full possession of my heart and of my soul. To Thee I give my memory, that Thou mayest always dwell in my thoughts, my understanding, that it may ever be engaged in contemplating Thy love and goodness, and my will, that Thou mayest direct it to the keeping of Thy holy law. To Thee I give my whole self, O my Jesus. Make me to be ever Thine. May the virtue of Thy divine sacrament increase my faith, fortify my hope, purify my charity, and fill my heart with Thy love. O let me be Thine, and Thou mine, from henceforth and forever, and grant that nothing in life or death may ever separate me from Thee any more. Amen.
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0: Let us pray. O God, who gave us St. Alphonsus to be a faithful steward and preacher of this great mystery, grant that your faithful may receive it often, and in receiving it, praise you without end, through Christ our Lord.
1: Amen.
0: The Lord be with you.
1: And with your spirit.
0: May Almighty God bless you, the Father, and the Son, and the Holy Spirit.
1: Amen.
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3: Throughout the Old Testament, God prepared a table for us so that we could someday feast in His kingdom. That day arrived, and that kingdom arrived with Jesus Christ. In this week's readings, we see the story of the Eucharist as it plays out in the Bible. Find out more next on Breaking the Bread. Isaiah's promises in this Sunday's first reading are fulfilled in Jesus and the church. All who are thirsty come to the living waters of baptism. The hungry delight in rich fare, given heavenly bread to eat and wine to drink at the Eucharistic table. This is the point, too, of our gospel. The story of Jesus' feeding of the 5,000 brims with allusions to the Old Testament. Jesus is portrayed as a David-like shepherd who leads his flock to lie down on green grass as he spreads the table of the Messiah's banquet before them. Jesus is shown as a new Moses who likewise feeds vast crowds in a deserted place. Finally, Jesus is shown doing what the prophet Elisha did, satisfying the hunger of the crowd with a few loaves and having some left over. Matthew also wants us to see that the feeding of the 5,000 is a sign of the Eucharist. Notice that Jesus performs the same actions in the same sequence at the Last Supper. He takes bread. He says a blessing. He breaks it, and then he gives it. Jesus instructed his apostles to celebrate the Eucharist in memory of him. And the ministry of the 12 is subtly stressed in the gospel account. Before Jesus performs the miracle, he instructs the 12 to give the crowd some food yourselves. Indeed, the apostles themselves distribute the bread blessed by Jesus, and the leftovers are enough to fill precisely 12 baskets, corresponding to the 12 apostles, the pillars of the church, and the 12 tribes of Israel. In the church, as we sing in this Sunday's psalm, God gives us food in due season,

0: 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Now, as St. Paul reminds us in the epistle, nothing can separate us from the love of God in Christ Jesus. This is Scott Hahn for Breaking the Bread.
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3: 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Well, today, my friends, we're going to take a quick look at our continue our look at Psalm 49. Psalm 49 is one of the longer psalms. And so we're going to take a look at verses 17 and 18 today. And Psalm 49 is in book two of the Psalms, Psalms 42, Psalms 42 to 72, Psalms 42 to 49 are by the sons of Korah. You know that Korah rebelled against Moses and Aaron. In Numbers chapter 16, it says the ground opened and Korah and his family went down alive to Sheol. Fire from heaven swallowed up the sons of the children of Korah, the followers of Korah. The only ones that were left were called the sons of Korah. These were the followers of Korah who did not rebel, and we see them in Numbers chapter 26, verse 11. And the sons of Korah were not only superintendents of the musical guild of the Jewish temple, they were also caretakers and custodians of the sacred vessels and vestments that were used in the worship of God in the temple. And of course, Korah in Hebrew means baldness. Interesting. So the prescript of this psalm, Psalm 49, is the entire first verse of the psalm. It says, Leman Zeach, Livni Korah Mizmur, or for the choir master of the sons of Korah, a psalm. So verse 17, I love this psalm, by the way. It's about not focusing on the materialism of the world, but focusing our attention on our faith in the Lord God. It says, verse 17, then do not fear when a man grows rich, when the glory of his house increases. Right? So sometimes that happens. We get envious. We get jealous of people who, like, for example, win the lottery, or they come from, you know, they've inherited something, or the business, the wealth from their parents were passed down to them. Or we see someone running a successful business, and, you know, we see kind of the lifestyle that they're living. And we get a little envious, we get a little jealous, like, man, and Korah, sons of Korah, telling us, hey, don't worry about that, don't fear, not become afraid, but don't lose the fear of the Lord. So fear is yare in Hebrew, which means honor, reverence, and respect. So don't become unfocused on the Lord in your life because you see someone else, in a sense, prospering materially more than you. Because even though they may have material wealth and fame and fortune and those kinds of things, they may be poor spiritually. So Korah is asking us here to emphasize more on the spiritual richness. And why? It says here in verse 18, so the person who grows rich, he takes nothing with him when he dies. His glory does not follow him below. Right. And so, you know what this reminds me of when Jesus talks about when he's preaching, he says, you know, you can't take it with you. Don't focus on the things of this world, but focus on the world to come, the things of the world to come. St. Paul talks about this in Romans and in other of his letters, too. You know, focus on the spiritual and not really the material. Because why? You can't take it with you.

0: exactly. You build up all this wealth. Jesus talks about this, right? The man who wants to sell all he has and, you know, to buy the field and build these silos to put all his grain in, but he's going to die the next day. And then what happens to all that stuff? It goes to someone else, you know, and it doesn't carry over as far as giving him the spiritual wealth that he needs in order to get to heaven, to be with God forever. That's where our wealth should be. That's where our investment of our life should be. Yes. So, you know, sometimes maybe God has blessed you with material wealth in order to share.
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3: Hello?
4: Mother?
3: Hey, where are you from?
4: Chicago, Illinois.
3: Yeah. What's wrong?
4: Well, I married a man with 3 children 23 years ago, and I developed multiple sclerosis like 11 years ago. Found out 1.5 years ago he'd been having an affair, and finally now decided he wants to be with this other woman. And I raised his kids Catholic, and I did all the right things, and now I'm all alone, and I'm a cripple, and I just don't understand how God can do that. If you're a good Christian, how does he allow all these bad things to happen?
3: Yeah, I know how you feel. My mother used to feel that way. For years and years and years, my mother never went to church. She was kind of angry with God. She was a good woman, but things just didn't work out. But I can tell you one thing. She was faithful. Hard, but faithful. God isn't mean. Don't say that. Don't blame God for what your husband did. You were a faithful mother and wife, and God is pleased with that. You have a great cross. There's no getting away from it. But don't put the cross of bitterness on top of what you already have, because that's where you get hopeless. I want you to take this cross that's yours and give it to Mary, our mother. All the people abandoned her son. She knows what it means to be abandoned. She knows how you feel. She understands. Go to Mary.
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5: This is a digital moment with Sandra McDevitt. Did you know how the ladybug got its name? Its roots go back to Europe and the Blessed Mother. Farmers, during the Middle Ages, worried about crop failures due to pests such as aphids. Asking for Our Lady's intercession, they noticed a small beetle devouring the aphids. Their crops were saved. In gratitude, they called the beetle Our Lady's Beetle, and then just Lady Beetle. In North America, it became Ladybug. Known as Consonella septempunta, with the 7 black spots, connection was made to the 7 joys and 7 sorrows of the Blessed Mother. Next time you say a ladybug, give thanks to Our Lady on behalf of farmers. I'm Sandra McDevitt for EWTN Radio.
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1: One who lives in love lives in God. And God lives in him.
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3: The essence of evangelization is to tell everybody Jesus loves you.
2: We're all called to be great saints. Don't miss the opportunity.
3: Well, welcome everybody. Today is a big feast. In case you don't know, it's a feast of Saint Michael. I have him right here. I owe him a few favors. So I thought if I showed him on global television, I kind of pay him back, you know? But this is Saint Michael, the great archangel. And, oh, wait a minute here. It's a good thing I have an hour for these things because I need it. Ah, here we go. This statue really was not brought here for this, but since it's here, I'm going to tell you that this is the great protector of Holy Mother Church and all of us. And you know, I told you a week ago about the vision of Pope Leo the 13th when he saw Satan talking to God. And Satan said to the Lord, I can destroy your church. And the Lord said, how long will it take? He said, one century, 100 years. And the Lord said, go ahead, go on. And Saint Michael, then, this prayer here to Saint Michael, was said at every what we call low mass every day. Those of you who are my age, or 10 or 15 years younger, would understand and remember Saint Michael the Archangel, defend us in battle. And you wonder, well, what battle are we in? Oh, hey, if you're not in a battle, you're not alive. I mean, you're half dead. Because we're all in a battle, all of us. And I don't want to drop this. But I want you to have this prayer, this picture of Saint Michael, and this prayer is a prayer we used to say. We say it every morning after Mass. And tonight I'm going to talk about Michael, my good friend, and Gabriel. He's the one I saw on the mountain that we bought for the shortwave. He wasn't exactly looking like this, but pretty close. And that's why we bought a shortwave on a mountain, which you're not supposed to do. But I love to do things you're not supposed to do. Because it gives honor and glory to God. You know, they said you can't do that. Who said? We said. But you're only human. If God says it, okay, we'll just forget it. But if he doesn't say, he says, go, we go. And I want you tonight, I hope I can inspire you. Only God inspires, but we're going to help him out a little bit with a great devotion to the holy angels, because we're going to need them. Huh? So I'm going to take the book of Revelations and just kind of go along with it, because I don't think most of us have any idea. You know, we've been told in the new theology that there are no angels.

Then they make you shiver. Then St. John says, I heard a voice. And the angel said, victory and power and empire forever has been won by our God and all authority for his Christ. Now that the persecutor who accused our brother day and night before God has been brought down. Well, those angels had quite a battle. But aren't you all having that mental battle today, huh? Aren't you struggling by what is the church and what is not the church? And aren't you all confused? It's not a battle of guns and getting property and no, it's a battle of wits. Is it the true church? Is what the church saying the truth? That's the battle today, the same battle. Now, if the enemy can convince you that there really is no truth, it's just what you think is true. If he can convince you of that, if he can convince you that your church, well, you know, it's been wrong before. If he can convince you that the Eucharist is not really a Eucharist, it's a symbol. And Mary, oh, hey, she takes away from God. You've all heard that? Some of you are not allowed to say a rosary in your churches. We don't have Mary in this church. Well, what church do you belong to? Now, this is in the scriptures, my friend. I want you to read chapter 12. They have triumphed over him by the blood of the Lamb, by the witness of their martyrdom, because even in the face of death, they would not cling to life. I think sometimes, my friends, we need to examine our conscience, you know. Am I ready to die for the Lord? Let the heavens rejoice and all who live there, but for you, earth and sea, trouble is coming. But see, these angels now were so intelligent. And they made a big mistake. They preferred themselves to the Lord God. They preferred obedience to themselves. And let's look at that again, huh? We are the ones that are obedient to ourselves. Isn't that true, huh? Isn't it true that we do what we want to do, when we want to do it, and how? And we don't think of obeying the Father, or the Son, or the Holy Spirit. We just don't think of it. And we don't understand what the Father did in sending his Son. And the Lord said that. He said one day, I did not come because I wanted to, I was sent. The Father loves you. The Father loves me. But see, like Lucifer, we can't say no. So tonight I want to give honor to Saint Michael. Saint Michael. My dearest friend. Why? Well, he's helped us a lot. And everything, he's protected us too, in many ways. His name means who is like God. And today you and I should say that a lot. When people come to you with half-truths or just plain lies, say no. There is no church but one church. There is only one truth and one God. You have to be strong. We all have to be like St. Michael. Who is like God? Who? Now we have St. Gabriel. St. Gabriel, let me show you a little bit about St. Gabriel. You've all know St. Gabriel, huh? Well, let me tell you.

Tell you something here. I bet you haven't heard about St. Gabriel for a little bit. You'll say, I never heard of St. Gabriel. Oh, that's telltale, because that means you never read the scriptures. He's the one that appeared to poor St. John the Baptist's father, Zechariah. The old priest, the old Levites. I'm just going to read you this to show you a little bit about the holiness and strength of St. Gabriel. You know, I think Michael is wonderful. I think Gabriel is wonderful, but I wouldn't fool around with him, see. If he ever appeared to me, I'd say, yay, yay. And I wouldn't do it if I were you either. So, you know, Zechariah has been praying for a son for years and years and years and years. And nothing has happened. He's old. He may have been in his 80s, and his wife too. And he sees this angel, but he got this very disturbed. He didn't say, oh, I've been waiting for you. No, he said, he was overcome with fear. And the angel said to him, this is Gabriel, do not be afraid, your prayer has been heard. That would have been enough for me, you know? If I needed $10 million and this angel appeared and said, the Lord has heard your prayer, I wouldn't argue with him. I said, well, thank you, Jesus. May you be blessed forever, little angel. But no. He said, your wife is to bear a son and you must name him John, and he will be your joy and delight. He will be great in the sight of the Lord. He must drink no wine. Some of you ought to listen to that. No strong drink, like whiskey. You ought to listen to that, too. Even from his mother's womb, he will be filled with the Holy Spirit. Wouldn't that be enough? Huh? No? You think that'd be enough for you? Yeah, be enough for me. He will bring back many sons from Israel. He will turn the hearts of fathers toward their children and the disobedient back to wisdom. Oh, gosh. How good can you get? And what does Zechariah say? Well, how can I be sure of this? How can you be sure of this? Are you kidding? This is an angel of God talking to you. You know, some of you say, if I saw an angel, I'd believe. No, you wouldn't. You'd say, who are you? Where'd you come from? How do I know you're telling me the truth? That's what Zechariah said. Oh, how can I be sure? You know, that's the whole spirituality of today. The spirituality of assurance. Assurance. We want to be sure. Well, you don't need faith. You don't need hope. You can't be sure of anything in this life. Ask the weatherman, he'll tell you. Now, poor Zechariah made the big mistake of explaining to the angel why he doesn't believe him. I mean, I think that's nerve. Don't you? So he says, I am an old man. He could see that, for goodness sake. My wife is getting on in her years. It's like he taught the angel the facts of life. See? I mean, I think that's the nerviest thing anybody could do. Well, let me tell you about Gabriel. And what I think, if he ever appeared to you, be quiet. I am Gabriel, who stand in God's presence. I think that's how he said it, too. And I've been sent to speak to you. Go, give it to him, Gabriel. And bring you this good news that you didn't like. Listen. Oh, God, this is a tough angel. Since you have not believed my words,
which will come true at their appointed time, you

will be silenced and have no power of speech. Oh, until this happens. Woo. That's my kind of angel, you know. Some people need this. I've said this before. I'll bet you that Elizabeth, when he came home and couldn't say a word, I bet you said, "Lord, Lord, Yahweh, be praised forever." I bet she did. She breathed one of these. Because, you know, you could just take so much of that stuff. Why don't you have a child? I bet she said to him, "Why don't you?" I bet that was some kind of household. But now that same Gabriel, you see, appears to the very one that made Lucifer go down to hell. The promised woman. You know, I wrote a book, and I didn't write, the Lord gave it to me, for my Protestant friends who had a hard time with Our Lady. It's called The Promised Woman. If you'd like to have it, I'd be glad to send it to you. Where's our vice president? Oh, do we have a lot of them? We do. Oh, that's great. Well, you can have one. Small fee, but that's okay. But this book called The Promised Woman was written for people who don't understand Our Lady. See, they don't understand. That's why our Lord kept calling Our Lady woman. See, the Father said, "Call the woman, and I will say, and she will crush your head." See? The enemy roamed the world looking for the woman. And here is the woman, the woman. And the angel Gabriel comes, whose feast we celebrate today. He came and he also told her good news. And he told her something. She had determined to be a virgin all her life, to give her entire self to God. And he comes around with a whole different thing. The Spirit will come upon you and has his shadow over you. And the child will be holy and called Son of God. Now that's Gabriel. Gabriel. The strength of God. We can see he's a strong angel. This is the defender who is like God. We must defend the Lord today. We must side on. We must stand next to to Michael and Gabriel. And now comes Raphael. You want to know about Raphael? Well, some of you who have a King James Version do not have the book of Tobias. You lack seven books. Which is unfortunate because these books are canonical. And they're awesome books. And the senior Tobias was the man who in exile would go and bury the Jews who died, and that was forbidden by the law of that country. And he was sitting under a tree one day, and the dung from a bird, I don't advise you sitting under trees, by the way, hit his eye, and he went blind. And his wife got after it. Perfect wife. "Look," she said, "for all you do for God, look what you got. You're blind." Poor guy, you know, couldn't make it. She remembers a man who had owed him some money, sends his son over there. On the way, the son, a man walks, looks like a man, begins to walk next to him. It's a beautiful story. It's a beautiful event.
So he goes

0: First of the man gets his money. There's a lot in between here. And the man's daughter had married, how many men was it? Six, seven. Whew. Boy, one would have been enough for me. And every one of them died on their wedding night. Some kind of woman, you know? One look at her and they dropped dead. Well, she was about to commit suicide, except for her father. She respected her father. Everybody ridiculed her. You know, marrying her was a sure death. She went through this seven times. I bet men walked across the street when they saw her coming. I would. Well, here comes Junior Tobias, see? Tobias Junior. And so he said, he looked, she was a beautiful girl, and he wants to marry her. I said, whoa, we got to tell you something. They're not. She's bad news. Just bad news, why? Well, she's been married seven times, and on their wedding night, all of them dropped dead. Well, this man isn't even excited about it, you know. He says, well, he goes to this man that's with him, and the man said, it's okay. You marry her. But you stay pure and celibate for 3 nights. I can imagine some of you men, somebody telling some of you guys that. You look at him and say, who said? But that's in the scripture. You ought to read it. It's a very good book. Well, they did, and she was wonderful. And he brought her home and got the money. And then Raphael heals Tobias Sr.'s eyes. Just when they want to thank him, boom, he disappears. But he tells them who he is. I am one of the seven who stand before the throne of God. Now we got three angels. All have said they stand before the seven, before the throne of God. So of the seven there, we know Michael, who is the great defender, Gabriel, who is the strength of God, and Raphael, who is the medicine of God. If you're not feeling well, why don't you ask the great angel Raphael to heal you, to make your medicine work, to make you have a successful operation, whatever it is. And I would have devotion to all of the angels. I don't know what I do with the prayer now. I lost it. No, here it is. And I would write for this prayer. Say, Michael, the archangel, defend us in battle. Be our protection against the wickedness and snares of the devil. May God rebuke him, we humbly pray. And do thou, Prince of the heavenly host, by the power of God, thrust into hell Satan and all the evil spirits who wander through the world for the ruin of souls. Amen. We have a call. Hello?
1: Hello.
0: Where are you from?
1: I'm from Mississippi.
0: Oh, wow. Are you out of the water?
1: Well, we're up by you, and we only got about 15 drops, too.
0: Okay. Okay. Well, thank God.
1: So my comment is I pray the chaplet of St. Michael every day.
0: Good.
1: And it's just been a wonderful support. And whenever I get fearful, I pray that prayer. And it's just been a very, very powerful tool for me.
0: Yeah.
1: And my question is, why are the archangels called saints, since they never had to endure what we'd have to do to become a saint?
0: Well, the word saint doesn't mean that you had to endure anything. The word saint is an indication that you're in heaven.

0: Which means in heaven you enjoy the beatific vision. Your degree of glory, of course, does depend here on your love you have on earth, the moment you die. But see, the angels were made different. They were choir. There are choirs of angels, each higher or lower, but higher. The seraphim, the highest angel, that's how God created them. And we call them saints because they enjoy the beatific vision and they are in heaven. But the highest angel, whose duty is only to praise God, and that's the seraphim, and next to them is cherubim. Now, they're not these little angels with a bow and arrow. Yeah, that's so stupid, you know? And kissing each other. I think those are the dumbest scenes of angels. Angels don't kiss each other. When are we going to wake up and stop making everybody in heaven as gross as we are? And what, you know what really burns me up? You want to know what really burns me up? Is angels with their little belly buttons. They don't have belly buttons. They weren't born like we are. They're pure spirits. I just wonder if they don't look at us and say, I don't know why you do that. I saw a big picture of the Eternal Father coming in all his glory. He had a belly button. Oh, come on, for goodness sakes. Your theology is so bad. So what were we talking about? What am I trying to do for this woman? Saints. Anybody know? Saints. What?
1: Saints.
0: Oh. But. I bet some of you wonder why I'm sitting here. God has mercy on drunks and children, so that's why I'm here. I'm the children kind. But that's why, you see, because now after the cherubim and seraphim come thrones, dominions, powers, each in choirs, see? Then come principalities, archangels, and angels. So there are nine choirs, each having a greater intelligence, less great, goes all the way down to angel. But the littlest angel knows more than all of us put together. Now that's awesome, huh? Because they are pure spirits. Pure spirit. And you know, even Satan is a pure spirit. You know why he tempts you to lust? Because he hates it. It's the most degrading thing in the mind of Satan as lust. Because he's a pure spirit. He's not a Holy Spirit. He's a demon. Created, he made himself a demon. But he's still a pure spirit, meaning that his purity is such he hates you with all the hatred he can sum up. And when he tempts you to impurity and lust, hates you for it because you degrade yourself and you degrade the angelic spirit. So you be careful. You may think you're having a good time, but the demons himself hate you. And they know that's the easiest way to lead you down to where they are. So we have another call. Hello?
2: Hi.
0: Hi.
2: How are you?
0: I'm fine. Thank God.
2: It's a great honor to be talking to you. You are not going to believe this. You're a godsend. A couple weeks ago, I was talking to my father about the same issue that you talked about tonight, and I asked him if he could read it in the Bible, and for some reason, you had answered my question, but I had another question. We used to say the archangel in our church, but we have another priest now, and he doesn't say it anymore, but I still say it to myself. I was wondering how we can get it to be said in our church again.
0: Oh, I don't know how to do that, honey.

0: I'm always riling up somebody. Not that I don't enjoy doing it. You know what I would do? I would get as many of these as possible. See? And then I would just hand them out yourself and ask the people to say this prayer, either after Mass, just by themselves, or during the day when they get up in the morning, before they go to bed at night. If you don't understand we're living in evil times, well, I tell you, I don't know what it's going to take to shake you up. We should say this for our nation. Defend us in battle. We're all in a battle. If you don't know you are, you're going to be shot down. So I would get this, and if you know it, just write it out, type it out. You don't need this. And give it to your neighbor. Make a little apostolate for yourself. All of you elderly people, you say, have nothing to do. Well, get this printed out or buy them from us. I prefer you buy them from us, but I don't care how you do it. But we need this prayer again. I can't influence the church, you know. But I think we can spread it on our own basis. We have another call. Hello?
1: Hi, Mother.
0: Hi. Where are you from?
1: This is Grace from New York.
0: Mm-hmm.
1: I'm calling in because last night after prayer, I opened up the scriptures and I opened up to Daniel 12. And I just put two and two together and realized that chapter 12 was about St. Michael, and it was the Feast of St. Michael.
0: Mm-hmm.
1: And I was just wondering what you thought about that scripture.
0: Well, Daniel is the prophet that spoke to Gabriel, too. If you look at the Old Testament, you find Michael was the leader and protector of the Israelites. Most especially when they were coming out of Egypt. He is the one that God sent ahead of them to guard and protect them. And Gabriel told Daniel about the coming of the latter days. And of course, it's very difficult for all of us to understand why, because it's so symbolic. See, we're talking about the latter days when the great apostasy comes along, the great apostasy, when the people will no longer believe in God, will no longer even worship God. And you and I as Catholics have to look at our church now. You say, oh, don't be so pessimistic. No, I'm just realistic. I'm pessimistic. I'm not a Pollyanna. You know, or a Christian scientist. If I'm eating beans, I'm eating beans. I can't say it tastes like chicken. There are no beans in this world taste like chicken. I can't say things are wonderful when they stink. I can't do that. I try to endure what is difficult for the love of God. But I can't say it's wonderful. I can praise God for it, sure. But in the latter days, and this is the days we are in, I think we are, where nobody can, none of you can prove I'm wrong. Can you? How are you going to prove it? Well, then, I can say it. I can say I think these are latter days. Why? Because they don't look too good to me. Wrong is right and right is wrong. Isn't that true? Sure it is. You can't tell the difference between men and women. I saw somebody the other day, but I couldn't figure out whether it was a man or a woman. Neither could I figure out it was a man, but now it's a woman. I mean, those are all signs. Watch me get all the letters now. These are all signs, see? When the great apostasy comes along, and I think there's a sure smidgen of it

0: When everything we hold as true and loyal and good is wiped away, like that is not what anybody is anymore, or even should be. So if when you're reading the book of Daniel, you are talking about Michael and Gabriel, but you're also talking about the 3.5 years. And we've had many 3.5 years, but there's 1 3.5 years when the Antichrist will come, the Antichrist, and he will go after the woman. And we're going to have to choose our side. And I hope you choose his sides. And I hope I do too. We have one last call. Hello?
1: Hello.
0: Where are you from?
1: Hi, Mother. This is Paula. I'm from Buffalo. Buffalo, New York.
0: Okay.
1: And my question was, our parish priest did not want to say the prayer to St. Michael at the end of the Mass. Mm-hmm. So what I had decided to do was I was saying it myself, and I was asking for protection. You know, for my family and our whole and our parish priest and our neighborhood, and I was praying this every night to St. Michael with my daughter, and within like 2 months, this priest left. This one priest left, and a different priest came who was just this wonderful, recharged young man. And then the drug dealers that lived across the street moved out, and I thought, wow, you know, this is really having some effect. And then as I was praying, I heard or felt like this voice saying, you shouldn't be bothering St. Michael with this. He's very busy, and he can't be everywhere at once. And I didn't know if it was coming from God or Satan, but I thought, well, maybe he is too busy.
0: Oh, come on. That would never be from God. I mean, he's the great defender. No, no, no. The enemy saw the power of the prayer. He don't want you to say that prayer to the one who threw him down to the nether world. See here? Look at here. Sometimes I wish he didn't have the old boy down here. But it's really nice because he's got his sword out and it's full of fire. And see, he's got his head on Satan's head. I mean, this is the one who knocked him down to hell. He made him make the last decision. See? So this guy here doesn't want you to say a prayer to this one. That makes sense? So you keep saying, look at the fruit you got. I mean, your whole parish is changing. I'd say that prayer more often. And I would say it, I would say it at least twice a day when you get up and when you go to bed. I'm promoting the prayer to St. Michael. And I have it here not because I need the money. What should I do? That's why I'm selling it so cheap. Because I'm hoping you put more in than it got. But anyway, this prayer needs to be said today by everybody. Everybody. All 60 million Catholics in this country need to say this prayer. If we want the enemy's power, you know, we talk a lot about the horror of abortion, and we all have to wonder, everybody has worked, many people have worked so hard, they've been to jail, they have suffered the indignities of being in jail, and still, this last vote, somebody said to me, well, they didn't vote for it, because they want to see who are the ones that vote against it for the next election. I think that's baloney. What about all the babies not being killed while you determine who's against it? Well, you can smell those people a mile away. That's no reason to... I think that's dumb politics. We're talking about babies now. We're not... Do you know who's against it? Why you pretend to have a vote when you're only trying to find out who's against it? I wish I could talk to that Congress. I tell you, I'd give them a few words. None of them they'd like, but that's what they need to hear. That's not right. So let's be very careful that we know what we're doing And you're not going to do that, none of us, because we're all in a semblance of darkness and confusion. And the enemy cannot bring peace. He cannot bring light. He can't bring anything that's of God. See, he can't, because he is darkness. So please say, if you got it on a little piece of paper, if you have it in an old prayer book, the prayer of St. Michael, I firmly believe the answer to abortion is the prayer of St. Michael. If all the people who hate abortion, if all the groups who are fighting so hard against abortion, I think the prayer to St. Michael would do it. You know, on the 9th, 10th, and 11th, or somewhere along that, next weekend after this, we'll be in Nebraska, Lincoln, Nebraska, at a pro-life convention. And I'm going to tell them, everything we've done has a little fruit, but we haven't tried St. Michael, the archangel, who not only defends God, but the very creatures of God. And so tonight, please increase your devotion to St. Michael, St. Gabriel, who announced the good news, and St. Raphael, the healer. And let us remember we belong to a great church, a church given to us by the Lord God. Now, you know, every month we seem to get a little short. And I know that all these poor people that have been so hurt by this lack funds and lack everything. So please be generous so that we can be that source of comfort to those who've lost everything, but they have not lost their God. They have the strength and the faith and the courage to see God even in tragedy. So please be generous, will you? And write to me, Mother Angelica, Irondale, Alabama, 35210. And then tomorrow night we'll be together again. And let us pray for those in tragic conditions and pray especially to St. Michael. Bye now.
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3: Throughout the Old Testament, God prepared a table for us so that we could someday feast in His kingdom. That day arrived, and that kingdom arrived with Jesus Christ. In this week's readings, we see the story of the Eucharist as it plays out in the Bible. Find out more next on Breaking the Bread. Isaiah's promises in this Sunday's first reading are fulfilled in Jesus and the church. All who are thirsty come to the living waters of baptism. The hungry delight in rich fare, given heavenly bread to eat and wine to drink at the Eucharistic table. This is the point, too, of our gospel. The story of Jesus' feeding of the 5,000 brims with allusions to the Old Testament. Jesus is portrayed as a David-like shepherd who leads his flock to lie down on green grass as he spreads the table of the Messiah's banquet before them. Jesus is shown as a new Moses who likewise feeds vast crowds in a deserted place. Finally, Jesus is shown doing what the prophet Elisha did, satisfying the hunger of the crowd with a few loaves and having some left over. Matthew also wants us to see that the feeding of the 5,000 is a sign of the Eucharist. Notice that Jesus performs the same actions in the same sequence at the Last Supper. He takes bread. He says a blessing. He breaks it, and then he gives it. Jesus instructed his apostles to celebrate the Eucharist in memory of him. And the ministry of the 12 is subtly stressed in the gospel account Before Jesus performs the miracle, he

0: instructs the 12 to give the crowd some food yourselves. Indeed, the apostles themselves distribute the bread blessed by Jesus, and the leftovers are enough to fill precisely 12 baskets, corresponding to the 12 apostles, the pillars of the church, and the 12 tribes of Israel. In the church, as we sing in this Sunday's psalm, God gives us food in due season, opens his hands, and satisfies the desires of every living thing. Now, as St. Paul reminds us in the epistle, nothing can separate us from the love of God in Christ Jesus. This is Scott Hahn for Breaking the Bread.
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3: Jesus took Peter, James, and John and led them up a high mountain. 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This is the final destination of our Christian journey, to see the living God face to face, to hear the voice of God. If we follow Jesus, then we will see what his disciples saw. 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

0: And today for Tom Price, Pedro Kill is producing the program. Rich Jesse is manning the phones today, and Ace McKay monitoring our social media feeds. You can also text us your question if you'd like to do that. Just text your first name, how you're listening, and a brief question to the main call-in number 833-288-3986. And our host is, he is every single day, Dr. David Andrews. How are you?
1: Jack, I'm all right. How about you?
0: Terrific. Thank you. Speaking of text messages, we have one from Colin in Virginia. He says, I was having a conversation with a Protestant, and they said that Mary, quote-unquote, sinned at the wedding of Cana by asking Jesus to perform a miracle. What is their reasoning behind this? And please, again, why would this be a sin?
1: Well, it isn't.
0: All right, next.
1: So, I mean, it's not a sin, so I can't give you a reason why it's a sin, because it isn't a sin, right? If I were going to try to put on this Protestant's hat and imagine what he might be thinking, the only possible explanation I could hypothesize would be the fact that Jesus says, to Mary, woman, it's not my hour. Why are you asking this of me, And then she turns around and tells the servant to do whatever he tells you, so she knows what he's going to do. Now, there's nothing in the text that suggests that Mary should have antecedently had knowledge that Christ would offer this interpretation about the timing of his first miracle. And there's no reason that she should anticipate that. What the text conveys actually is her unbounded confidence in his ability to solve the problem, right? That's why she approached him. The fact that he complied meant there was nothing wrong in her asking, right? Because, I mean, if there had been something objectively wrong in the object under consideration, namely miraculously making wine, then Jesus wouldn't have done it. I guess Baptist Jesus wouldn't have done it. Catholic Jesus made wine, you know? So it's not objectively wrong, and this wasn't objectively wrong for her to ask her. The point of the comment really is to signal like where we are in the scope of Christ's ministry with respect to salvation history, right? I mean, this is an anticipation of the coming kingdom of God. Most interpreters see the changing of water into wine and these are Jewish ceremonial washing jars, as a symbol for the transformation of the old covenant ritual in the death of Christ. And so this is, by saying that my hour is not yet come, Christ is signaling, okay, this is an anticipatory miracle that's going to signal what happens later on, which will come in fullness.
0: And wouldn't the fact that he used that term, woman,
1: oh yeah, even get into that,
0: which he brought from the Old Testament, would imply that he probably knows a little bit more. He was probably far more cognizant of the fact, and correct me if I'm wrong, far more cognizant of the fact that what she was asking was starting a march to the cross.
1: So, there's an analogous address when the rich young ruler comes to Jesus and says, good teacher, what must I do to be saved? And Christ says to him, why are you calling me good? You know what to do, keep the commandments. Well, it wasn't sinful to ask Jesus, what should I do to be saved? That's a very reasonable question. But Christ plays with the guy and plays with the question and is provocative with him because he wants to make a point to the rich young ruler. And I think something similar is going on with the Blessed Virgin. Neither question was inappropriate. Christ uses the question as an occasion to evoke something more profound.
0: Roseanne wants to know, would you please explain what is happening in the 11th chapter of the Gospel of John, verses 45 to 53? Specifically, why did the Pharisees say that if everyone believes in Jesus, the Romans would destroy their holy place and nation? And also, what is the meaning of what Caiaphas said?
1: Thank you so much.
0: And I wouldn't have given you that question had I seen the scripture reference ahead of time.
1: Yeah, absolutely. Okay, so... the Romans put Christ to death because he claimed to be king of the Jews. And when he entered Jerusalem on the colt, the people acclaimed Hosanna in the highest, praise to the son of David, here comes the king of Israel. Well, if you're Pilate, if you're a Roman governor, and your job is to maintain Roman supremacy, and here comes a guy surrounded by crowds, and they're proclaiming him to be a king. Well, what are you going to do? you're going to nip that in the bud, lickety-split. You're going to kill the guy. The Pharisees knew this. They understood that they operated. They didn't have autonomy, but they had, you know, they had an Idumean king, Herod, who was at least sort of ethnically related to Judeans. And they had some ability to practice their religion, which they had not had under the Seleucid Empire, you know, the Greek Empire. They were, sacrifices in the temple had been made illegal, and Jews were suffering martyrdom for their religion, and they weren't doing that now. So they didn't want Judaism to become a problem in the eyes of the Romans. And if this upstart from Galilee gets a big following and has himself proclaimed king, and starts talking about the apocalypse and the coming reign of God, well, you could provoke a Roman response that is more extensive than just executing this messianic pretender. Maybe they'd come demolish the temple again, as had happened in 586 BC. They didn't want that.
0: 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I'm going to tell you what's going to happen. 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So grab one of these wide open phone lines right now at 833-288-3986. 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

0: This is a Did You Know Moment with Sandra McDevitt. Do you know what the 12 stars on the back of the miraculous medal represent? In Genesis, Joseph has a dream where 12 stars and the sun and the moon bow down to him. The 12 stars represent his brothers, who, not happy to hear this, sold him into slavery, into Egypt. All turned out well, as during the famine, Joseph was able to feed his family. The 12 stars represent the 12 tribes. The book of Revelation, John has a vision of a woman clothed in the sun, with the moon under her feet, a crown of 12 stars on her head. These stars symbolize both the 12 apostles and the 12 tribes, connecting the Old Testament and the New, representing the entire church. The crown represents Mary as Queen of Heaven. I'm Sandra McDevitt for EWTN Radio.
1: This is Deacon Gerard Marie Anthony. The month of August is dedicated to the Immaculate Heart of Mary. So let us pray. Hail Mary, full of grace, the Lord is with thee. Blessed art thou among women, and blessed is the fruit of thy womb, Jesus. Holy Mary, Mother of God, pray for us sinners, now and at the hour of our death. Amen.
2: EWTN is our toll-free number. 833-288-3986. Are you the one that told me that your mother, that you would drive past the grounds here as a child, maybe going to and fro from a swimming pool, and your mother would scold you for not looking at the women in the funny outfits?
3: Well, she didn't scold me for not looking at the women, right? So, yeah, there used to be, as you know, a swimming pool that was just right down the road from EWTN on Old Leeds Road. And my family used to go swimming there when I was a kid. And I spent long summers, you know, there. And but EWTN was the opposite direction from our house. So we never drove past, well, it wasn't EWTN at that point. It was right. Just Mother Angelica's monastery, right? We never drove past the convent in those days. But one day, for some reason, I don't know why, my mom had a reason to turn right rather than left. And so she pulls out of the swimming pool, and we drove past the grounds of Mother Angelica's place. And I was, you know, would have been in the 70s, and I was a kid at the time. And I looked out the window, and I saw these women in funny clothes, like milling about. And I said to my mom, what's that? You know, who are those women in funny clothes? And I jokingly say my mother was like, well, okay, roll them up. Those are Catholics, you know. She didn't really say roll up the windows, but she, oh, those are, you know, those are Catholic nuns, you know, which was not a good thing in my mother's estimation. And so it was like, move along, nothing to see here, you know. And then they passed

0: out of mind, out of sight, and out of mind. And I forgot that this community existed, and I had no knowledge of them whatsoever at all. And so when I was in my early 30s and exploring the Catholic faith, I happened upon Catholic radio, just flipping dials, and had no idea that the content was being produced 5 miles from my house. None whatsoever. And my first engagement with Catholic radio, you know, calling was to talk to the Coming Home Network, Marcus Grota's outfit in Ohio, because I was looking, I was trying to find Catholic converts in Birmingham that I could talk to and thought maybe they could help me. And they were like, yeah, we think we can help you find Catholics in Birmingham. Not a problem.
1: Especially where you are located. Well, Mother Angelica has since, well, she's passed away, first of all, but her community has relocated to their beautiful new monastery in Hanceville, Alabama, about 45, 50 minutes north of where we sit today. But we still have people with funny clothes running around the campus here.
0: Yes.
1: And that is Mother in her submissive wisdom, I like to call it, started an order of religious men to see to the sacramental needs of the community and the network, and those are the Franciscan Missionaries of the Eternal Word. And Father Miguel Mary is, it's his birthday today. Now, I don't know how old Father Miguel is, but, you know, there was a time when Father Mark went through his diaconate year largely on television on the Daily Mass, and then they kind of went two by two for the next 3 years. Mm-hmm. And I remember Father Miguel going through his diaconate year with, I think, Father Dominic, but I'm not positive. They went through together, but Father Miguel is just the sweetest, kindest man that you would ever, a phenomenal confessor, just an incredible confessor. And I remember being told that he was, because he is from Indonesia, mm-hmm. and speaks English very well, but just because of his accent, I was told he was very self-conscious about his English, which I just thought that was kind of funny, and it really kind of made me listen to what he had to say even more mm-hmm. intently. And he's got some wonderful things to say. I know his brother and I were brother knights at the Cathedral Parish here in Birmingham, Alabama. I'm sure that Michael is still there, for all I know. We've moved on to another parish now, but you know, Father Miguel, like all the friars, just such a blessing to us, such a blessing to many through their presence at EWTN. And I don't think Mother Angelica could have ever imagined the scope of the impact just those guys being around would have.
0: That's right. That is absolutely right.
1: Yeah. Happy birthday, Father Miguel. We appreciate you this day and every day. 833-288-EWTN is our toll-free number. 833-288-3986. Jason writes in, David, he said, beyond spiritual formation, what role does the church play in the emotional, practical, and physical flourishing of its members? Since the church encourages openness to life and many families have several children, how does it help parents raise them? More broadly, how can the church help us to recover a true, quote-unquote, village way of life, where we genuinely share life and bear one another's burdens?
0: Yeah, it's a great question, and I need to distinguish how the church does it and perhaps how the church should do it and how the church might have done it in the past, right? Because there has been a demographic shift in American Catholicism that has impacted the answer to these questions. If you had entered a Catholic parish 100 years ago in our country, you would have found large Catholic families that that were often, almost always had one priest or one religious in the family. Parishes would often have been arranged by ethnicity, Italian parishes and Irish parishes and Lithuanian parishes and so forth.
1: Even here in Birmingham, Alabama?
0: Even here in Birmingham, Alabama. And they were often urban as opposed to suburban, right? And and so they would be lodged, say, you know, the Italian parish in the Italian neighborhood. And so the kind of dynamic you're describing was a natural outgrowth of the demography, right? Large families that knew each other and intermarried, who were related to the clergy, and vocations are really, you know, sort of born up out of the heart of that familial environment.

could get an education and not be indoctrinated by the reigning Protestantism that was predominant in public schools. That is, of course, in those environments where Catholics were even allowed to send their kids to public schools, which wasn't always the case. So, you know, you had parochial education, usually taught by religious and by priests, in ethnic neighborhoods with large families that were interconnected and had to have a little bit of a fortress mentality to protect themselves, you know, from a wider culture that was often violently oppressive towards them. That's a very different social environment than we live in now, extremely different. After World War II, the GI Bill, the grandchildren of Italian immigrants were able to go to college and become professionals. All of America was transformed by the mass production of automobiles and by suburbanification, Catholics as well. And so they moved out of the urban centers into the suburbs. And here's the kicker. They didn't duplicate those Catholic institutions. So the parishes stayed downtown, right? But they were now physically dislocated from them. And Catholics tended to follow suit with the larger American culture in terms of sort of the birth statistics. They started having fewer kids. So a lot of those dynamics that had created community kind of naturally that you didn't have to think about, you didn't have to contemplate, began to disintegrate, and Catholics, kind of like the frog in the kettle, didn't know it was happening to them. And, you know, when John F. Kennedy ran for president, he got elected basically on the promise that he wouldn't let his Catholicism interfere with his public policy or his public office. That's really bad theology, but it was good politics. And he probably wouldn't have been elected if he hadn't done that. Now, that's not what the Catholic Church advocates. The Catholic Church says your Catholic faith should influence your public policy and your public presentation. But nevertheless, it was a message that the Protestant world wanted to hear. And truth be told, it was a message that the Catholic world wanted to hear as well, right? Because they wanted permission to privatize their religion so that they could integrate into an American mainstream that had largely turned against them. We saw a similar event take place in Catholic education, especially at the university level, where boards of directors and the administration of Catholic colleges was taken out of the hands of priests and religious orders and turned over to secular authorities and sort of a secularization of Catholic education. So a lot of the badges and distinctions of Catholic identity and belonging were dissolved. And we didn't have a lot of good alternatives for a very long time. And one of the effects of that was that fundamentalists and evangelicals were kicked out of mainline Protestant denominations, but they didn't go quietly into the dark night. They built networks and institutions, right, often in the suburbs, in an attempt to recruit new people and to create little pockets of belonging. And guess who they proselytized and recruited quite heavily? Catholics. Catholics. And they were very successful. Like, many Catholics left the church because there was a gap in their social experience that was filled by this burgeoning evangelical movement. And it's taken the Catholic Church a very long time to begin to play catch up with that problem. So there's a pretty wide awareness now among catechists and formators that the Catholic Church has to do something to sort of recreate what you called the village environment. But in a vastly transformed social landscape, I think we've got a long way to go, although we now understand the problem. Some parishes do this better than others. My own view, is that one of the things the church needs to learn to do better is encouraging lay-driven entrepreneurial ministry, letting people start stuff and then throwing support behind things that work. And that's not typically the way the Catholic Church has operated at an institutional or administrative level. We need to do more of that. I will say that I was in a parish in Atlanta a year or two ago, and I made that point. And one of the parishioners put their hands up and said, "Well, you know, Dr. Andrews, in this parish, we have something like, 150 different ministries that were all the product of entrepreneurial lay initiative, and our pastors got behind it and promoted it." And I went, "Okay, so this is something Catholics need to learn to do in most parishes, but not this one." So there are obvious exceptions. Just a shout out, that was St. John Newman in Atlanta. All right, so kudos to you guys. So there are exceptions. But it's something that we're growing into, right, in the modern Catholic Church in North America. It's something we used to know how to do. In the Middle Ages, according to the historian John Bossi, the most characteristic Catholic institution by way of lay people, was not the parish, it was the Catholic confraternity. You

0: say, what is a confraternity? Well, you know, you belong to a confraternity, Jack. It's the Knights of Columbus. That's effectively a confraternity. It's these Catholic civic organizations that form around a devotional practice or works of charity or what have you. Those used to be incredibly common in Catholic life. And, I mean, there were thousands and thousands of them in late medieval Europe. There were quite a few. What the Holy Name Society is one that used to be quite current in the United States. Again, going back to our martyred Father Coyle, St. Paul's Cathedral here in Birmingham, there's a plaque honoring Father Coyle erected by, guess who?
1: The Holy Name Society,
0: right? And so there are you know, Catholic lay organizations that, you know, I think my colleague Tom Price is a big fan of Curcio. He's participated in that. These kinds of things, we need more of them. But there's a dearth. There's not enough to go around. And so there are Catholics who don't feel that village environment that you're advocating for. And I think you do so rightly.
1: To the phones we go. First stop for us is British Columbia in Western Canada. Justin's watching us on YouTube today. Justin, you're on with Dr. David Anders.
2: Good day. My teenage daughter, just recently went to a Steubenville conference and made some new friends. When she was at the parish that they were leaving from, she remembered how beautiful it was. So when she got back, she asked if we can switch to that parish. So the reason that we aren't actually at the parish was my wife attends a mom group at a different parish, and she wanted kind of a cohesiveness, you know, where they would see the other children at Mass, and it would be, you know, like a good thing. However, because we're early risers, we go to the 8:30 Mass and all the other people go to the 10:30 anyways. So I just wanted your opinion, you know, based on that small information, what do you think? Should we switch to the other parish?
0: So
2: you prefer anyways.
0: So I'm inferring something here, and maybe I haven't inferred correctly. Your wife has an objective. She has a sort of idealization about what she would like Sunday Mass to look like and your parish involvement to look like. I'm picking up, maybe I'm not right, I'm picking up that maybe it doesn't actually look like that. It doesn't actually look like the goal that you're shooting for, and maybe your kids are not having the experience that your wife would like them to have at her current parish. I think that you're probably not going to walk away from the Catholic faith, and neither is your wife. Statistically, if there's a person in your household who is more at risk of walking away from the faith, it is your teenage daughter. She's at much more risk, and she's at a much more vulnerable age. I think I would personally move heaven and earth to get my kids involved in whatever way they would be willing to be involved in a way that would help them develop their Catholic identity and feel good about themselves as Catholic and maintain their practice. To me, that would be objective number one. And I would let absolutely everything else go by the wayside. I would throw out good homilies. I would throw out good architecture. I would throw out good music. I would throw out my own men's group or my wife's women's group. It would all go if I could meet the goal of helping my children feel connected and grow and develop their Catholic faith. Now, I think you might be able to have your cake and eat it too. Why don't you, you know, investigate your daughter's prompting and find ways to accommodate that? And your wife can still go to her mom's group. Like, it's not at the same time, I'm sure.
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3: Hello, friends, and welcome once again to the Crux of the Matter. I'm Father Wade Menezes of the Fathers of Mercy. Fasting before receiving Holy Communion, why do it and what does it entail? In answering the first question as to why do it, the Church has always taught that refraining from food and drink is an expression of interior penance, in imitation of the fast of Jesus for 40 days and 40 nights in the desert. Fasting is also a spiritual practice recommended in sacred scripture and in the writings of the fathers of the church. And one of the church's precepts, in fact, is that the faithful shall observe the days of fasting and abstinence established by the church, for example, during Lent. When practiced with Christian fervor, fasting sets one apart from a day and age that promotes instant gratification, from the fastest of fast food to the quickest of music.

0: music downloads from the internet. In the Latin Rite Church, the Eucharistic fast involves a time length of 1 hour. Canon law is clear on this point. Canon 919 states, "Whoever is to receive the Blessed Eucharist is to abstain for at least 1 hour before Holy Communion from all food and drink, with the sole exception of water and medicine." The same canon states that the elderly and those who are suffering from some illness, as well as those who care for them, may receive the Blessed Eucharist even if within the preceding hour they have consumed something. But the norm is 1 hour before receiving Holy Communion. One final point, not only is fasting important when preparing to receive our Blessed Lord in Holy Communion, paragraph number 1387 of the Catechism of the Catholic Church states that bodily demeanor, such as gestures and fashion, ought to also convey the respect, solemnity, and joy of this moment when Christ becomes our personal guest. And that's the crux of the matter. Thanks for joining us.
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2: Yes, thank you very much. Good afternoon. I'm calling because I am an adult who has converted to Catholicism and have since baptized my two children under the faith, the Catholic faith. There are those in my family who would say that because my children were not baptized in immersion, as I was, that they are not truly baptized in Christ Jesus. So I was wondering, what does the Catholic faith or even Bible say regarding this?
3: Yeah, thank you. So an interesting thing about this question about the mode of baptism is that Sacred Scripture never gives us a description of the mode. There is no description of baptism in Sacred Scripture. There's a command to baptize, but there's no, you know, instruction manual. You know, here's how you do it. First, you take water, then you put somebody in the water, then you pour the water on their head. Nothing like that in the Bible. Sometimes non-Catholic Christians will object that the word, the Greek word to baptize, baptizo, means to immerse. Now, whether or not that's true, I'm going to bracket that question for a minute. It makes a fundamental exegetical error. And that is to assume that the meaning of a word is to be found in its etymology. We know that that is not the case in linguistics and even common English. The meaning of a word is not its etymology, right? It's its use. You remember when in the English language, when bad suddenly started to mean good? Man, that was bad, meaning that was really good. Or wicked, or all these other expressions that people use. Well, etymologically, those words have a completely different significance than the way they're commonly used. You don't ever determine the meaning of a word from its etymology alone. You have to look to its use. In the New Testament, the word baptizo, you know, can refer to the rite of the Christian sacrament. And the question as to what its mode is a completely separate question. Now, you know, if you look at iconography from the early centuries, you often see iconography of Christ standing in water and having water poured over his head with like a seashell or something. You don't have iconography of Christ submerged. Now, you know, iconography is not determinative. That's not descriptive either. It's just, you know, artistic representation. But my point is, there's nothing in the Bible that actually talks about the mode of baptism. So how do you know? How do you know how to do the thing? Philip and the Ethiopian eunuch are marching along, and the eunuch says, "Here's water, I can be baptized." So we read in the text that Philip baptizes him. We don't know what that is. I mean, for all we know, he fills up a squirt gun and shoots him in the forehead, right? There's just no description. The only way you know how to do the thing is with reference to sacred tradition. Now, tradition is replete with descriptions of how to do the thing and rules and regulations to how to complete it. So you just can't answer this question.

0: with reference to the Bible alone. You have to advert to sacred tradition. And sacred tradition is either authoritative or it isn't. And in Catholic tradition, we regard tradition as authoritative, and we have descriptions of how to perform the thing and rules and regulations on how to know when you've been validly baptized. And the Catholic Church is very persnickety about this. You get one word wrong, the Church says, go back and do it over again. You know, we had a case a couple of years ago. There was a priest out, I think it was in Arizona, wasn't it, in Phoenix, who was saying, we baptize you. We baptize you in the name of the Father, Son, and Holy Spirit. Church said, nope, all those baptisms are invalid. Go back and redo it. Every once in a while, you'll get into some loosey-goosey parish, and somebody will try to baptize in the name of the Creator, Redeemer, and Sanctifier, as opposed to Father, Son, and Holy Spirit. Church says, nope, go back and redo it. You know, if you decide to just, I don't know if anybody would ever do this, but, you know, I think your shoulders look a little dry, Jack. You need a little water on your shoulders. Church says, nope, go back and redo it. You hit the wrong spot. You know, we're very careful about the mode of baptism, but only because we know definitively how to do it through sacred tradition.
1: God bless you, Nicole. Thanks so much for the phone call today. 833-288-EWTN is our toll-free number. 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Mark is in Zanesville, Ohio. Speaking of Coming Home Network, listening on St. Gabriel Radio out of Columbus. Mark, you are on with Dr. David Anders.
2: Well, thank you very much. I had a question. Is there a reference in the Bible where Jesus specifically states that he is God?
0: Yeah, thanks. Yeah, I get the question, and I really appreciate it. I'm going to answer the question, but I want to set it in a context. Is there any place in the Bible where Jesus explicitly says that God loves you? No. No. Jesus doesn't say God loves you. Does that mean God doesn't love us? No, God loves us. And it is a biblical doctrine that God loves us. You're just not going to find that statement on the mouth of Jesus, on the lips of Jesus explicitly. He demonstrates it. He illustrates it. He admonishes it. He tells us to imitate God's loving character, but he never actually says God loves you. He says, I love you to the disciples. And the Gospel of John says, God so loved the world, but it doesn't put those words in Jesus' mouth. Here's another one. Interesting question. Does Jesus ever explicitly, directly, without circumlocution, claim to be the Messiah or the Christ? Now, one passage in the Gospel of John, one, when the Samaritan woman, chapter 4, says, I know that when the Messiah, that is the Christ, comes, he will explain all things to us. And Christ says, the one you are speaking with is he. So, you know, we know what he's talking about. We know what the antecedent is. He doesn't actually say, I am the Messiah. He says, the one you are speaking with is he. Other than that, he never directly affirms his messiahship or his identity as the Christ. Tellingly, in Matthew 26, the high priest stands up and says to Jesus, I adjure you by the living God, tell us if you are the Christ, the Son of God. Would have been easy just to say, yes. But Jesus says, he doesn't answer that way. He says, you have said so. You have said so. It is absolutely of the essence of Jesus' teaching to be enigmatic. Mark chapter 4 says that Jesus never spoke to the crowds without using a parable. And the Gospels tell us that he used parables for a specific reason, namely, because he did not want to be plainly understood. Excuse me? Yes, he did not want to be plainly understood. Why is that? Why would Jesus not want to be plainly understood? Well, I think here's why. When the rich young ruler comes to Jesus, this is another good example, he says, tell me the way to be saved. Now, if Jesus had been a Baptist preacher, easy peasy. Believe on the Lord Jesus and you will be saved. Baptist preacher would love to get that question. Jesus gives a very enigmatic answer. He says, why are you calling me good? Go keep the commandments. In other words, do what you already know how to do. He won't answer the guy. Why not? Why won't he give a straight answer? Because if I give you a formula and I tell you, here, check these boxes,

0: You can do that. But you can do it and never develop insight. And so much of Jesus' ministry is about trying to provoke an insight. The parable of the Good Samaritan is not a parable about being kind to strangers. It is a parable meant to awaken the insight that we are not kind to strangers, to bring conviction, in other words, to change our perspective, to give us insight. If Jesus just comes and says, I'm the Messiah, I'm the Christ, I'm God, I'm whatever, here, I'll do some miracles and prove it, follow me, he would have had crowds by the millions. That's not what he wanted. He didn't want that. What he wanted was to provoke people into changing their hearts. Look, anybody will sign on to a movement. You know, I mean, go to a rock concert. I mean, people will follow any guru, any messiah, any political leader, anybody that promises them utopia. They'll sign on. And they'll be utterly untransformed. They'll bring all their prejudices and all their bigotry and all their me-too-ism and all their, I don't mean me-too-ism, my side bias, that sort of thing. I mean all their, you know, all their tribalism. Hey, we're the people who follow the right Messiah. You guys have the wrong Messiah. Look at us. We're the right team. This is what the disciples did. Jesus, should we call down fire from heaven and condemn those people to hell who didn't follow you? No. Leave them alone, Christ says. Right? That's not the kind of ministry Christ wants to have. And so we should expect him to not give direct answers to those kinds of questions. It's part and parcel of his methodology to not be direct. That being said, are there places where Jesus makes direct references to his divine nature? There are two in the Gospel of John. One, when Jesus says, truly I say to you, before Abraham was, I am. And you say, Anders, that's not a direct claim to be God. Oh, yeah? Oh, yeah? It sure is. It sure is. Ego eimi in Greek is absolutely a claim of divinity. And the other is John chapter 10, when he says, I and the Father are one. Whoever has seen me has seen the Father. But he is enigmatic about it. And most of the time, he dodges questions like that for very good reason.
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2: Hello.
0: Hi.
2: Okay, give me one quick...
1: We'll get back to Mary in just a second, hopefully. Got an interesting text from Charles in Houston, and he wants to know if Psalm 91, verse 11, means that our guardian angels will protect us from sickness and disease.
0: Yeah, thanks. I really appreciate it. For he will command his angels concerning you to guard you in all your ways. Well, I think that we would have to conclude from empirical observation that if that promise means that we will never be subject to sickness or disease, then God has failed of his promises, because we have all been sick and we will all die of our last disease. Can angels protect you from sickness and disease? Yes, they certainly can. Do Christians die of sickness and disease? Yes, they absolutely can. Could Christ have called upon a legion of angels to preserve him from the pains of the crucifixion? He says so, and yet he declined to do so, and our path of salvation is following the way of Christ to the cross, and so we do not expect a life completely free of physical ailments and suffering. Now, God, for his providential purposes, could in fact spare you from some particular suffering because he has... Something for you to do. I read a story one time about a fellow who was kept in a German prison camp or a concentration camp during the war, and he was suddenly taken with the inspiration to announce, it was the word of a psalm, and I forgot the precise psalm, but it basically was something about, you know, coming in the name of the Most High. And he marched up to the prison guard and said, and this is a paraphrase, I know I'm butchering it, but he says, I'm here in the name of the Most High, or whatever. He quotes this Bible verse, and the guard snaps to

0: attention and opens the gate. He walks through and gets to the next, you know, door and says the same thing. The guy snaps to attention and marches out. And he just does this until he just walks out of the prison and he's free. And he was like, why did that work? And years later, he reflected on it and realized that that was the title that Hitler had used for himself. And so these guys must have thought, oh, he's an SS spy. You know, we better snap too. But, you know, I mean, there are occasions, you know, when God has come miraculously to rescue some individual from a particular trial because he has something for them to do. It's not a blanket promise that we'll never suffer.
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2: Hey, I'm a sometimes listener and I don't know, maybe second time caller, I'm not sure. I was listening a little bit earlier. I won't go into it, of course, but like a 17-year-old girl trying to find the best way for her to stay within the faith. And that's the two worlds I heard. And I found that interesting. I belong to a parish here in Covington. I have to give names, but I go to a daily mass at a church in Abita Springs, Louisiana. And I really see good support group there. I have a service dog, and they welcome him with open arms. And in fact, they love him. they like him better than me, I think. And so I really enjoy going there. I sometimes go to mass at my parish church, but also I will mention one of the other ones that I like to go to the vigil mass with my service dog, and that would be Most Holy Trinity. They also welcome William there too, very much so. But my main question is, I was still kind of guilty until I heard the best of both worlds from the other story, and as long as I'm supporting one of the churches, you know, full time support, you know, the envelopes and so forth. There's nothing wrong with me doing what I'm doing, is there?
0: No. In fact, parish membership is not a canonical obligation. It's not a category in canon law. It's a convention of churches in some places, and it's, you know, a convenience for the pastor to know who he's ministering to, and they can send offering envelopes and things like this. And, it, you know, historically, I mean, in canon law, the parish is a geographical division, and dioceses are divided up into geographical parishes, and in theory, the pastor has the care of souls of everyone that lands within that geographical parish. In practice, nobody lives that way. No, churches don't function that way. I mean, I don't always go to church in my geographical parish. I know that Jack doesn't go to church in his geographical parish, you know, and this has just become normal. And so we have one of the reasons that you have registration in a parish is because it's almost expected that you don't know who's going to your parish because it's not going to be limited to the geographical boundaries of the actual parish. And you know, I have friends that, you know, whose kids play sports and they're always on the road on the weekends. And, you know, they'll roll into town and, you know, catch an 11 p.m. mass at some college town, you know, so they can go to mass on their way home. And it's just, that's just how
1: the
0: we roll.
1: The slacker mass.
0: Well, you know.
1: As Father John McDonald called it here.
0: You might call it the slacker mass. It's good to have it's good to have a home parish that you can call them and make friends and form relationships and get connected and be involved. But the mass obligation is just to attend a mass of the Roman Rite, actually to attend a Catholic mass, doesn't have to be Roman Rite, to attend a valid Catholic mass sometime between Sunday vigil and Sunday night.
1: You know, when we look at sacred scripture, especially in the New Testament, there's probably, second only to the Holy Family, the most treatment is given to another family, most specifically three siblings.
0: Oh, yeah.
1: Martha, Mary, and Lazarus, and today's their feast day.
0: You know, in anticipation of this question, I looked up how many times the word Bethany is used in the New Testament, because this is where they live. This is Mary and Martha of Bethany, and now Lazarus of Bethany. And Bethany comes up a lot more than Mary and Martha do specifically, but we know that when Jesus is in Bethany, he's hanging out with Mary and Martha. So if you count up the number of times he was in Bethany, you know, we would expect, and sometimes we know he stayed at their house for sure. He also stayed at the home of Simon the leper. He spent a lot of time there, hung out with these people. They were his friends. They were his friends. You know, it's...
1: I wonder if they had a God slept here sign on the outside of their house.
0: You know, Jesus' personality is largely hidden from us.

0: in sacred scripture. We don't know, was he quiet and taciturn? Was he really extroverted? Did he keep all his sandals lined up neatly in his room, or did he just throw them higgledy-piggledy wherever they landed, you know? Was he outgoing or reserved? We don't know these things about him. And I think for good reason, because if we had a clear personality portrait of Jesus, then people would be tempted to think that a personality type was essential for holiness, and that's not the case. For me, it's absolutely fascinating to imagine that Mary and Martha and Lazarus would have known Jesus in his human personality. They would have known these things about him, you know. They loved him. They had profound confidence in him. Of course, when Lazarus died, they rebuked him almost. Jesus, if you had been here, our brother wouldn't have died. They presumed upon his love and affection. And we know that translated into action. In Mary's life, it meant that she hung on every word he said. In Martha's life, it meant that, doggone it, she was going to give him the best hummus and pita bread that Judea could produce, you know? She was going to wait on him hand and foot. And in the episode in Luke chapter 10, Mary and Martha, gets a bit irked, you know, that Mary's sitting there hanging on Jesus' every word, and she says, tell her to help me in the kitchen. And Jesus says, Mary's chosen the better part. And everything that Jesus does is symbolic. And so that becomes a symbol in Catholic tradition for the superiority of the contemplative life over the active. But it's not to dismiss the value of the active life, right? And so they're really critical figures in Catholic imagination and history because they model what intimacy with Christ looks like.
1: 833-288-EWTN is our toll-free number. You know, we had a former brother in the community here, of the Franciscan Missionaries of the Eternal Word. He was from Brazil, and Argentina. He was from Argentina. And whenever you would make reference to, you know, be like Mary, don't be like Martha, he would always point out, Martha was a saint too. I found Mary. Mary is back from Harlingen, Texas, listening on Sirius XM Channel 130. Mary, we missed you. You're on with Dr. Anders.
2: Hi, I had a two-part question. I was in church during Easter Mass, and we were baptizing about 80 people, and the priest kept saying, I baptize you in the name of the Father, the Son, and the Holy Spirit, but then he would say amen after each one. Are those valid?
0: Yes.
2: Okay.
0: I baptize you in the name of the Father, the Son, and the Holy Spirit, amen, is valid.
2: Oh, okay. And then the second one was, where in the Bible does it say we will be reunited with our loved ones, family, when we are in heaven?
0: It doesn't. Doesn't say that. Is that a problem for you?
2: Oh, no. I mean, but I have friends and family who also, you know, who asked me that question, and I didn't know how to answer.
0: Yeah,
2: But what should I say?
0: Well, so here's the problem with the question. There is a problem with the question. This question presupposes that I can't have Christian hope about anything for which I can't find an explicit biblical reference, and that's just not true. That's just not true. It is of the Catholic faith, right, that we have personal identity, that if we're united to Christ, that we will reign with him forever as part of the company of the saints, that hope and expectation is the vocation of every man and woman. There's not a literal description of two people meeting in heaven and shaking hands and saying, you know, hey, Bob, hey, Ralph, good to see you again. I mean, it's not that level of explicit. But it is an extremely reasonable inference to draw from these other Christian doctrines. I mean, when the disciples see Moses and Elijah on the Mount of Transfiguration, they know them as Moses and Elijah. They know who they are. So it's every reason in the world to think that in the next life, that personal identity is preserved and the recognition of personal identity is preserved and the memory of personal identity is preserved. And since salvation is of the body of Christ as a collective, we're not just saved in our private relationship to Jesus, but as members of the body.

0: body of Christ, the purpose of which is to unite us all in charity, it is a very reasonable inference to draw that we will have relationships with our loved ones in heaven. But there's just no explicit description of that. But we don't need such an explicit description in order to have Christian hope in that reality.
1: And just in the minute or two we have left, Joan in Harrisburg, PA, would like an explanation of the fear of the Lord.
0: Yeah, thank you. So I think that it's helpful to think about fear of the Lord in contradistinction to the love of God. Define the one and then help us define the other. My favorite understanding of the love of God comes from St. Basil the Great in his monastic manual, the Asceticon, where he says the love of God is essentially loving the true, the good, and the beautiful that is imprinted into our own nature as children of God created in his likeness and image. In other words, when you follow your conscience, when you do the good that you know you're supposed to do, you are loving God. When you love your neighbor, you are loving God. And when we fail to do that, we feel a profound dis-ease, right? St. Paul describes it in Romans 7 of being divided against himself. And we have anxiety about that. We don't want to live that way. And the fear of our own moral dissolution should keep us up at night. We should worry about it. And loving God above all things means that we want to have that wholeness, that connectedness to conscience and to the good, true, and the beautiful. The loss of that should terrify me.
1: On behalf of our host, Dr. David Anders, our producer, Pedro Quiles, call screener Rich Jesse, and our social media maven, Mr. Ace McKay, I'm Jack Williams, sitting in today for Tom Price. Thanks for tuning in. Back at it tomorrow. Until then, God bless.

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1: Father John Ricardo.
2: In our culture, the commandments are looked at as burdens because, for many of us, we only learn the commandments by rote memorization. Well, the commandments change drastically when a child or an adult learns that, do you know where the Israelites were before they got the commandments? They were slaves in a desert making bricks. God dramatically rescued them from there, released them from the tyranny of Pharaoh, through great signs and wonders, brought them out of that land of affliction, parted the Red Sea so that they could go through it and escape Pharaoh's armies that were pursuing, brought them into the Promised Land after feeding them with manna in the desert, and on the way to the Promised Land, stopped at Sinai and gave them the Ten Commandments. Now, if you really think God wanted to keep us in slavery and that the commandments are restrictions to our freedom, he would have just left them in Egypt to then bring them to a mountain and say, okay, well, I really don't want you that happy.
1: The people you know and trust are on EWTN.
3: The Immaculate Heart of Mary signifies the great purity and love of the heart of the Blessed Virgin Mary for God. 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
4: A lot of people presume that organized religion is somehow shallow. After all, organized religions try to define God, to put him in a box, so to speak. And wouldn't a supreme being be more vast and undefinable than that? So they end up being attracted to a spirituality that's more, well, vague. But if you think about it, Catholics claim that God is love. And if God is love, wouldn't he want to stoop down to our level so that we could know him? Wouldn't he make himself understandable and definable for our sakes? Wouldn't love choose to become as approachable as an infant or as plain as bread so that we could draw near to him, know him, and touch him? You see, we Catholics didn't put God in a box. God put himself there for our sakes, and love would do nothing less. And there's nothing more vast or more profound or more beautiful than that. This is Chris Stefanik from RealLifeCatholic.com.
5: As a Catholic talk show host and speaker and author, I'm often asked, how should we pray? How do we pray? Really? It's up to you.

0: But they said to him, 5 loaves and 2 fish are all we have here. Then he said, bring them here to me. And he successfully fed 5,000 men, not counting women and children. This miracle is an amazing display of divine power. People of that time were very used to making bread every day by hand. They knew what it would take to make not just 1 loaf, but 5,000 loaves. From the wood to make the fire, to the implements used to roll the dough, feeding 5,000 people at once would have been an amazingly difficult task, and Christ performed it right in front of them. He fed them in such abundance that they picked up the fragments left over, 12 wicker baskets full. Jesus displays his power by feeding his people. When God provides strength for us, he does it in abundance. The real question we have to ask ourselves, though, is whether or not we are hungry to feed on what he gives us. At every Mass, Jesus gives us his body and blood to feed upon. The Eucharist we receive at Mass is infinitely powerful, but are we hungry enough to receive it? Do we bring Jesus our wounds so that he can heal us? Do we bring Jesus our questions so that he can answer them? Jesus wants to feed us. He wants to feed us at Mass today. It's up to us to let him.
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3: This is Mike and Alicia Hernan with a Messy Family Minute. It's often said that kindness begins at home. 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
4: 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Another key element is to catch your kids in the act of doing good. 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
6: 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I'm your host, Deacon Harold Burke Sivers, and you're listening on the EWTN Global Catholic Radio Network. Great to be here with you today. And if you look at my background, on YouTube, you're saying, well, wait, where is Deacon Harold? I'm not used to seeing that background. That's because, my friends, as I mentioned the other day, I'm back on the road again, at least for this week. So tonight, I'll be speaking at the St. Francis Retreat Center. And the staff here has been great. They helped me get everything set up for the show today. The St. Francis Retreat Center in DeWitt, Michigan, just outside of Lansing. So if you're in the area, come by tonight. St. Francis Retreat Center from 6 until 8 p.m. I'll be giving 2 talks, one on the real presence of our Lord Jesus Christ in the Blessed Sacrament of the Eucharist, followed by a short break, then a second talk on the Eucharist and evangelization. How do we take what we've received in word and sacrament and make that word come alive in our culture, especially for young people that we love, especially children who are away from the church? That's going to be the talk tonight. They told me they've got a lot of people signed up. I'm so excited. And Christine Schicker from EW10 is going to be here. So I'm really excited to see Christine. I haven't seen her in a while. And I would love to see you if you're part of our EW10 family. And even if you're not, come and check it out. It's going to be awesome. I'm pumped. I cannot wait to give that. It's been a while since I've been on the road. I enjoy my time home, but I also enjoy doing what God has put me on this earth to do. You know, I'm just being honest. You know, so this week, back on the road tonight, St. Francis

0: Retreat Center on Main Street in DeWitt, Michigan, just outside of Lansing, from 6 until 8 p.m. tonight. Well, today was one of those days, one of those travel kind of days, you know, and everything was fine. Left Portland, got to Detroit. Then the flight from Detroit was delayed. No big deal. I gave myself plenty of time. You know, it was delayed late. It finally said they couldn't use the plane. They had to get a new plane. And so I ended up taking an Uber to here. So there were I called a rental car. There were no rental cars available at all. I called four different companies. No cars were available. And so I said, I got to get to the gig, got to do the show. So I took an Uber up here. In fact, the plane still hasn't left Detroit. It's still there now. So I'm so glad I made this decision. And the staff here has been great. I've been communicating with Ace the whole time, just keeping them up to date on what's going. But thanks be to God, I made it. And I'm so excited. I know it's going to be an awesome talk tonight because I'm excited to be here. And I'm also excited about today's topic. I've been looking forward to this one for a long time. Finding forgiveness when you feel unforgivable. Oh man, how many times I can imagine. I'm looking at my own life. How many times have I or you or every people that we know, even though they've been forgiven, you know, they went to confession, they confessed the sin they committed, but yet they still feel unforgivable. That even though they've gone to confession, God has forgiven the guilt of the sin, they still feel guilty. They still feel the weight and the heaviness of that sin. So, how do you find forgiveness? Yes, objectively, yes, we've received the forgiveness and mercy of God, especially if we've are sincerely contrite. And but how do we forgive ourselves? That's the question that we're going to be talking about today. Finding forgiveness when you feel unforgivable. Would love to hear from you, your thoughts on this topic, finding forgiveness when you feel unforgivable. Give us a call, 833-288-EWTN. That's 833-288-3986. 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Remember that message and data rates may apply. Finding forgiveness when you feel unforgivable. How do we begin to forgive ourselves for the sin we've committed? 833-288-EWTN. That's 833-288-3986. You know, I'm so grateful for so many things in life, and I'm particularly grateful for the amazing crew that brings you this show each and every day. I'm talking about Michael McCall and Pedro Quiles, who help us out on social media, Matt Gabinski, who will be screening your calls today, and our producer, who always finds it in his heart to forgive. Ace McKay. Ace, how you doing, my friend?
1: I'm doing good. It's actually kind of cool, as you know, preparing for the show today, obviously in limbo, waiting for you to get to your destination. But in that, I was listening to some music, and Heart of the Matter by Don Henley came up on my playlist.
0: Oh,
1: and,
0: well, yeah.
1: I mean, that whole album is fantastic, but the bridge is very, not to turn this into a playlist edition, but it's very fitting for today. It says, there are people in your life who've come and gone. They let you down. They'll even hurt your pride, but you got to put it all behind you because life goes on. You keep carrying that anger. It'll eat you up inside, baby.
0: Yeah, that's so true.
1: It's like spot
0: that's
1: on.
0: That's so true. You know, and I think about that from my cause look. Because initially, look, when you are angry at someone, you know, especially if it's justified. I mean, it's palpable. You can feel it,
1: yeah.
0: And you feel justified in that. But you know, as we grow in our faith, and as we become closer to the Lord, we realize that Jesus is very strong teaching on forgiveness.
1: Mm-hmm.
0: Love your enemies and pray for them.

0: In the Our Father, forgive us our trespasses as we forgive those who trespass against us. So God the Father will only forgive us to the extent that we're willing to forgive others. You know, so Jesus, very beautiful, but very direct teaching about forgiveness. And so in this process of forgiveness, we may come to a point where we can forgive the injury that was done to us. But if we've done something and we've injured someone and we've, you know, recognized that and sought the forgiveness of God through the sacrament of reconciliation, we still, I've come out of confession still feeling guilty.
1: Right.
0: You know, and it's like, well, wait a minute. I know that objectively I made a good confession. I was actually contrite. I said a heartfelt act of contrition. And I, you know, I said my, you know, act of, I did my penance, you know, heartfelt, and still I felt the heaviness of it.
1: Yeah.
0: You know, it's like, man, why is that? You know, and we say this all the time. The hardest person often to forgive is yourself.
1: Yeah.
0: Is yourself. That's why I want to talk about this today, because I think it's important for the level of healing that God wants to give to us. That we have to be able to find it. If God can forgive us, then we, maybe not right away, but we need to come to a point where we can forgive ourselves for what happened. That's why I'm so excited to talk about this today.
1: Well, yeah, and I think what you said is what a lot of people feel is you come out of the confessional and you, like, nothing seems to have changed from before you went in. And I think this is something that if we can get past this point, being able to let go of those things. It doesn't mean that we'll ever forget, but you take the life lesson from what happened and what you did and what you need to let go of. Because again, if we are to believe, and we do believe, that, you know, God forgets once we've asked for forgiveness, then why do we keep bringing it up to remind him of the thing we did that we ourselves wish that we could forget?
0: See, and that's the thing. We tie the memory to the feeling.
1: Right.
0: You know, even though I'm sorrowful and regretful for what I did, I still remember what I did. And just that being trapped in that memory, in that memory loop.
1: Mm-hmm.
0: I remember there was an episode of Star Trek, I think it was Next Generation. Mm-hmm. They were caught in a temporal loop. So they kept living the same day over and over and over again.
1: Mm-hmm.
0: And it was Commander Data, who finally figured out what was happening. And put clues in each time frame to trigger in his mind, you know, what that they were trapped in this loop and eventually got out of it. But I think that's what happens with us spiritually. Sometimes we get caught in that loop, you know, of getting caught in that memory. And that keeps us down. That holds us back from truly receiving the forgiveness that God so desperately wants to give us. I mean, he died on the cross to forgive sins. You know, if God can do that for us, then we can certainly, hopefully, with God's grace, come to a point in our lives where we can forgive ourselves.
1: Amen.
0: Yeah, so I'm so glad we're talking about this today. Would love to hear from you today. Our topic is finding forgiveness when you feel unforgivable. Kathy, I see you there from Columbus, Ohio. We'll get to you after the break and would love to hear from you. Finding forgiveness when you feel unforgivable, 833-288-EWTN. That's 833-288-3986.
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4: Jesus took Peter, James, and John and led them up a high mountain. At the top of the mountain, his disciples watched as he is transfigured. They see his face shining like the sun, his clothes turning white as light. They hear God's voice from heaven announcing, "This is my beloved Son, listen to him." So this is the final destination of our Christian journey, to see the living God face to face, to hear the voice of God. If we follow Jesus,

0: And we will see what these disciples saw. So the road of faith leads to this mountain, which is heaven, where everything is filled with the light of the living God.
1: Visit lacatholics.org to find ways to connect with our faith community in the Archdiocese of Los Angeles.
2: Come on.

0: know.
1: It's the only way to cool me down some days.
0: Yeah, yeah, yeah. The twos definitely kept me company, for sure. You know, to kind of take my mind off of what was happening. I had no, that's the thing, you have no control over any of that.
1: Yeah.
0: And that's, as a person who likes control, that's why I don't drink and do some of that. I mean, I like to always have my wits about me and, you know, because there's so many things in life that you can't control.
1: Yep.
0: You know, so I've gotten to a point right now where I don't worry about it, but still it's still a little stressful. But it was cool, you know, God made it work.
1: That's good.
0: So, yeah. But I love this, again, it's kind of like a P-Funk kind of vibe.
1: Mm-hmm.
0: Or like you said, like a cameo, something like that.
1: Yeah.
0: Yeah, awesome.
1: We were having band rehearsal the other night, and we were working on a crazy little thing called Love by Queen.
0: Yes.
1: And it's just a simple blues, you know, bar progression. And it's one of those where, like, when we rehearse, you don't rehearse the whole song, you just rehearse the sections and then how you want to start it and end it and so forth. And it was so much fun to play. We're like, let's just play it all the way through. So we did it like twice. We're like, come on. You just get into that groove and you feel it. And you're like, yeah, this is a good song. Let's play this one.
0: Yeah, that's awesome. Love that. I'm Deacon Harold Burke. Simmons listening to Beacon of Truth. And today our topic is finding forgiveness when you feel unforgivable. How do we access God's unfathomable divine mercy when we feel we're not worthy of that mercy? Ooh, that's the topic today. 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
0: 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Kathy is a first-time caller calling from Columbus, Ohio, where I will be the first week of August on tour with Dr. Marcus Peter. We'll be back on the road for a week in all throughout Ohio. And Kathy's listening on St. Gabriel Radio. Kathy, welcome to Beacon of Truth.
2: Thank you.
0: Yeah, great to have you with us.
2: Thank you.
0: Yeah, go right
2: ahead.
0: Can
2: you hear me okay?
0: No, yeah, you sound great.
2: Well, in response to your question about how do we know we're forgiven or experience forgiveness when we can't feel it, about a year and a half ago, I became confirmed Catholic after having been raised Protestant and was very much a believer, but obviously missing out on confession and the real presence of the Eucharist. And after I started going to confession, I was I've continued to have conversations with the priest that I would confess to, and I learned this new term called scrupulosity. Mm-hmm. And if you have a sensitive conscience, it can mislead you to believe, an overly sensitive conscience, it can mislead you to believe that you're not forgiven when you are. And so he said to me, he said, you do not, because he knew my situation, he said, I don't want you going to confession weekly. I want you to go once a month. And it was interesting because when people would tell me, you know, the difference between venial and mortal sins, it was like they were speaking Russian to me. But the more I went to Mass, the more I went to adoration, the more I trusted the process, I started getting a lot of relief by going to confession only once a month and trusting in God's authority, not only in his word, but also through the church. And yes. I realized, I'd known for a while that I had reverse pride. Like I would give my feelings authority. And you know, feelings can be complicated and shame can be complicated. And those are things to deal with. But at the end of the day, Like, I had to start with God's authority, and I reversed pride can keep you from believing in the truth. And the truth is that God has the authority to say what is sin, and he has the authority to say when it is forgiven. And to say that you are so bad or you've done something that is unforgivable, you are saying to God, God, you are not God, I am God, and I get to say what is forgivable. And that is just a reverse form of pride.
0: Wow, that's an awesome, awesome insight. So, yeah, let's so many things to unpack. You said some really, really beautiful things. So, first of all, yeah, mortal and venial sin. And you're absolutely right. This is something, if we don't make this discernment of the difference between the two, then it feels like everything is mortal sin. So the idea of mortal and venial sin is scriptural, right? In 1 John chapter 5, John makes a very clear distinction between sin that is deadly and sin that is not deadly. And so he talks about the sin that's deadly we call mortal, right? And so that's the sin that separates us and cuts us off from the life of God. In fact, it's the word is thanatos in Greek, which means it doesn't mean just physical death. It means to cut yourself off from God's life, which is what mortal sin does. You know, it cuts us off from God's life. So in order for sin to be mortal, three things must be true together. First, the sin must be grave matter. And the typical benchmark, Kathy, for grave matter is violation of one of the Ten Commandments. Now, you just can't just read through the Ten Commandments. Now, this is where, as you said, the authority and knowledge of the church is very helpful. You look at the catechism, it breaks down how do we apply each of the commandments to our lived experience today. So, for example, we talked about this last week on the show, Kathy, that commandment six is adultery, right? So, and so you may say, well, I'm not married, so adultery doesn't apply to me. Wrong. If you read the Catechism of the Catholic Church, remember, it quotes our Lord Jesus Christ. If you've looked at a woman with lust, you've already committed adultery with her in her heart, in your heart. So, looking at inappropriate images or contraception, all these kinds of things, these things are acts of adultery under the Catechism, you know. And so it has to be grave matter. If that act is done with full knowledge, I know what I am doing is wrong, and free consent of the will, and I freely choose to do it anyway. So this is a sin that's in a serious area. I know it's wrong, and I freely choose to do that act anyway. You have lost the sanctifying grace that you need to get to heaven. You've cut yourself off from God's life. And if you die in a state of unrepented mortal sin, then that's where hell comes from. That's where you're going to hell. So God doesn't throw anybody to hell, condemn anybody to hell. We choose hell. Hell exists because God respects our free choice to say no to him, right? And so what happens with our, given our topic today, and if anything's not a mortal sin, it's venial sin. Very simple. If it's not mortal sin, it's venial sin. And venial sin, by the way, Kathy, is forgiven in several different ways. Let's talk about how they're forgiven in the Holy Sacrifice of the Mass. In the Confiteor, whenever we say the Confiteor, I confess to Almighty God, and at the end, you know, the priest gives an embolism, right? May Almighty God have mercy on us, forgive us our sins, bring everlasting life. That can forgive venial sin. Receiving confession is a way of also remitting venial sin as well. The penance that we receive after, because remember, why do we get a penance after you go to confession and confess? The priest says your sins are forgiven, but you still have to do a penance. Well, wait a minute. If the sin is forgiven, why do I still have to do a penance? Because there are temporal effects of that sin. And so what the penance does, it remits the temporal part of the temporal punishment that's due to sin as well. So many different ways that venial sin can be given. What happens, Kathy, is that sometimes we think that everything we do feels like mortal sin. And so sometimes we get overly scrupulous, or sometimes you may have a personality tendency that's more like, OCD or maybe a little bit worse, not medically OCD, but I mean, you know, you have a tendency to, you know, you know, beat yourself up over things or just to think about things a little bit too much. Everything feels like mortal sin when it's not. And so and I agree with the priest going, I have an alarm in my phone that reminds me every month to go to confession. And you go to confession whenever you have mortal sin. You don't need to go to confession when you have venial sin, only when you are in a state of mortal sin. But I go, and even if I don't have mortal, I still go every month, just, you know, once a month, just so I can cooperate those graces from that beautiful sacrament. But you're right. And you also said something very beautiful as well, that God, you know, if we say that, you know, if God's forgiven the sin, then we still feel like, I still feel like, I mean, you're saying that God is not God. I'm God, you know? So that's something that I think is very, very important to remember, that when God forgives the sin is gone. The slate is wiped clean. We can start again, you know? And so we don't have to be burdened by the memory of what happened. Yes, remember what happened, but in my case, the memories, they help shape you into the person that you are today, but your past does not determine your future. A deep, intimate relationship with Jesus Christ determines our path forward when it comes to working through our sins and forgiveness. Does that make sense, Kathy?
2: Yeah, and one thing that I was going to add about confession is how helpful different guides to confession have been.
0: Mm-hmm.
2: Because, I mean, I can sit down and I can pray Psalm 51.
0: Yes.
2: You know, search me, O God, know my heart. Or mm-hmm. I guess that's 130. But you know what I'm talking about, Psalm 51.
0: I use Psalm 51 myself when I'm preparing for confession. So, yep.
2: Yeah. But
0: have
2: honestly, having
0: God
2: the guide to confession just, yeah. I don't know. If I trust it to myself, I can turn every fart into a sin, and that's not God's will for me. So I've just had to learn how to do it. Having the guidance of the church to discern what sin is and yes. how serious it is, and the gift I know people like. Fear confession. To me, confession is such a gift. I love it. I'm not saying when I go, I'm like, I'm not nervous because I still get nervous. Yeah. But afterwards, I'm like, yes.
0: Oh, absolutely beautiful. We're talking about finding forgiveness when you feel unforgivable. 833-288-EW10. That's 833-288-3986.
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0: Today we're looking at Psalm 9. By the way, so Psalm 9 is in Book 1 of the Psalms, so Psalm 1 to 41. This is one written by David. So we start in verse 12. Sing psalms to the Lord who dwells in Zion. Remember, Zion is the heavenly Jerusalem, and that's where the Lord dwells. The earthly Zion is Jerusalem. Tell his mighty works among the peoples. Why? We can't keep the faith to ourselves. We have to share, we have to witness, we have to evangelize. For the avenger of blood has remembered them, has not forgotten the cry of the poor. So often, we want to take revenge as opposed to retributive justice. It's not revenge. It's a very different way of thinking about it as people of faith. But God is the one who's the avenger. He's the one who enacts justice. So we don't have to worry about doing that ourselves.
4: For more about the Psalms, visit EWTN.com.

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0: trying to tell me. You know, when that first started playing, it reminded me of When the Levee Breaks.
1: Yeah, yeah.
0: By Zeppelin. Yeah. Love that, that tone. That's definitely like a fuzz box tone for sure.
1: Right.
0: Yeah.
1: That's like mom coming in, turn it down.
0: Yeah.
1: I'm having a flashback.
0: So true. Yeah. And my mom definitely did that because she used to work as a nurse graveyard shift.
1: Yeah.
0: And there were times that I kind of forgot. Because she sleep like in the afternoon, you know, so she'd get up like at like 9 o'clock at night or something like that, and get ready for work. And I come home from school, you know, and it's like I just plug guitar, start playing. I'm like, oh yeah, mommy's sleeping, forgot.
1: Mm-hmm.
0: You know, and she get a little upset, but then I mean, she liked the fact that I was using the great gift that she gave me too, which is that guitar, which I still have.
1: Yeah,
0: it is very dear. I got the guitar at 15. Yeah, got it for Christmas when I was 15 years old, and I still have it to this day.
1: I love that. Yeah, and if you're awesome. Gifted a guitar, if you don't hold on to it, I always am a believer of pass the gift on. So like when you get to a place where you feel good enough to invest into your own instruments, then re-gift it so someone else can have a learner.
0: Yeah, see, there you go. And again, you're paying it forward.
1: Yes.
0: Right? You're not just keeping it to yourself, you're paying it forward. And that's what I'm going to do. I mean, you know, and that's the thing I've been realizing too, Ace. I mean, we get so attached to stuff. And as I mentioned yesterday, you know, I've been cleaning out my office, putting, you know, tons of books in storage that mm-hmm. I think I'm not going to need for school. And that really, and now the office is actually looking different. And I'm feeling different being in there now because, like, you know, and it's not, I mean, I still love books, right? I mean, I'm not going to get rid of them.
1: Sure.
0: But I said, you know, are there things I can let go of that I don't need? I mean, some of those books I'm sure I could. But I'm thinking about my guitar and my amp and all those. Because you can't take it with you. And how much joy someone else will have to receive those, especially if it came from you.
1: Yeah.
0: I think that's where the real joy comes, when they recognize this is not just something. He's giving me something that belonged to him.
1: Yeah.
0: And that, I think, what makes it even more special.
1: Yeah, I went through that season where I was kind of done with drums for a while and just focusing on bass or keys. And I actually did sell my entire kit, rack, cymbals, everything. Because of that, like it hurt my heart too much to just see him collecting dust, but I was really trying to be disciplined in learning other instruments because I felt like that was God saying, I need you to focus over here. You got that one. Let's just do this for a bit. And then, of course, when I was, you know, ready to play again, I just, you know, went and found almost the exact same kit, the rack, the cymbals and everything, because I am kind of a snob that way. I know what I like and I don't want anything else. Oh, there's this new brand, this new, no. I don't have a history with that one. I need those over there.
0: Yeah, there you go. But again, as we're talking about today, don't be over scrupulous.
1: True.
0: When it comes to that stuff.
1: That's
0: right?
1: Fair. I hear you.
0: That's awesome. I'm Deacon Harold Brooks. I was listening to Beacon of Truth. And today, a topic I've been looking forward to talking about for a while, finding forgiveness when you feel unforgivable. You know, often we hear all the time, and many of us have experienced this, but the hardest person to forgive is yourself. Mm. You know, sometimes we could even find it easier to forgive someone else for something they did to us rather than feel forgiveness ourselves. And so we had a great call from Kathy in the last segment, who shared some great ideas and some great thoughts and reflections. I would love to hear from you. Finding forgiveness when you feel unforgivable. Give us a call. We'd love to hear from you today on Beacon of Truth, 833-288-EWTN. That's 833-288-3986.
1: Lots of laughs today with Jerry and Debbie on Take Two. If you didn't get a chance to catch the Clean Joke Show, you want to catch the encore tonight at midnight. 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
0: 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In fact, Megan, I think she sent us a text message. She says, Deacon, you are just talking about misconceptions about the Sixth Commandment. I talk a lot about, I talk to a lot of older women who have found themselves back in the dating pool. Many have been shocked to find that many, quote, Catholic and, quote, Christian men are trying to pressure them into intimacy with the excuse that the rule is no intimacy until marriage, and they have already been married, so they can do what they want. Wrong. How do I support these older women so they can stand up for their morals? That's a great question. So here's the thing. The law of the church applies no matter how old you are. You know, so if your wife or you know, your spouse, your husband or wife passes away, and you feel that God may be calling you to be married again, you meet someone, and let's say both of you are in a place where you don't require a decree of nullity of the church, you're both in a good position to marry each other, the same rules apply. Now, you may have kids, even grandkids, from your previous marriage. But the same rules apply. You don't engage in a conjugal act. That act is reserved for husbands and wives that are in a relationship of covenant love and intimacy with the Lord, or at least in a natural marriage, which is not a sacrament, but is still a valid marriage that is recognized by the church. And that is still the rule. Because if you don't see, as that's why, again, I love the church, because if you don't, remember what the rules are for. They're there to make us free. They're not there to enslave us. They're not there to hold us back. They're not there to let us, you know, I can't do what I want. Church won't let me do what I want. You know, the church is actually gives us rules that frees us to become the person that God created us to be. Because if we don't, follow laws when it comes to conjugal intimacy within the context of marriage, either a covenantal marriage at sacramental or just a natural marriage, then we will have a tendency to use that person as an object for pleasure and gratification, right? And so we begin to use people, and the pleasure we derive from them is not due to the fact that we're sharing this intimacy with God as the focus and center of our covenant life. And in fact, even though someone, you know, may be in menopause or something like that, you know, you still have to be able to engage in the act in order for it to be a valid marriage, you know. So getting pregnant is not the issue. It's the act itself and what that act means and signifies what it means. It's a participation in the very life-giving power of Almighty God. So therefore, that conjugal act is sacred and it's holy. It was given to us by God. So it has to be good, right? And John Paul II spent a part of his pontificate developing this beautiful theology of the body, as we call it now, you know, a beautiful teaching, not only about the conjugal act, but even about celibacy and virginity as also gifts of the body as well, you know, symbolized, I think, penultimately by our Blessed Mother, you know, and so many saints as well.

So that's what I would say. Great question. That was texted to us by Kathy. So our topic today, finding forgiveness when you feel unforgivable. Would love to hear from you today. 833-288-EWTN. That's 833-288-3986. So even though God forgives our sins in confession and restores sanctifying grace, which is the grace that we need to get to heaven, our sins of still have effects in the lives of other people. All right. And so I think that the great parable that Jesus shares with us, well, there's great several great parables about reconciliation and penance, but the one that comes to mind is, of course, the prodigal son. So we all know the prodigal son story. He spent everything, spent his father's inheritance. A famine struck, and he found himself in dire need, so and supported himself by tending swine. So Jesus there is pointing out that serious sin empties us of God's life and creates a famine and a desert within us. And so what happens? Sometimes if we're not in communion with the living God, if we're not in a state of grace, we wallow in the pig pen of overindulgence and self-gratification. Jesus' point by putting the young man in the pig pen was, and in fact, that wasn't even the bottom point. I mean, it was bad enough he was there with the swine. Jesus adds another piece. He says, and he longed to eat what the pigs ate. He added that piece to show that this young man could not get any lower in his life than where he was at that moment. He had hit rock bottom. This is the point that we realize that we are not the center of the universe. And we begin to find answers to that question, is this all there is? There's got to be more than this. And so what happens? In that moment of darkness, in that moment where he's away from God, it's then it was, it's there. Because God's love penetrates every aspect, even the deepest darkness of our hearts. God's grace and God's love penetrates that. And he comes to his senses and he acknowledges his sinfulness, right? And that's the most difficult part of the journey of forgiveness, admitting that we are wrong, right? So that's why sometimes it's so hard to go to confession. You know, like, oh God, I don't want to confess that sin again, or oh, I keep doing the same sin over again. You feel guilty, you know, and you just, you know, it's hard to admit that we're wrong. But as hard as it may be, we have to lift up our cross and follow Jesus. If we follow Christ's example, who is the Lamb of God, the Agnus Dei qui tollit peccata mundi, right? The Lamb of God who takes away the sins of the world, and we allow ourselves to be open and vulnerable to the Father, just as Jesus was vulnerable on that cross. God the Father, who is rich in mercy, can evoke a movement of conversion, right? Of turning our minds and our hearts around in order to redeem it and set it on a course toward reconciliation. So God doesn't leave us alone in our sin. He's there with us. He's walking with us. He's helping to lift us up when we're down. You know, he's we fall, and he just like he picked up the cross, he kept moving. Sometimes we fall, we pick up that cross, and we got to keep moving forward. So our response to God's love and mercy, it has to be that of the prodigal son, recognizing our sinfulness, humility in asking forgiveness for that sin, and then the conversion of mind, heart, and will. Right? So the younger son says, "Father, I've sinned against heaven, against you. I'm no longer worthy to be called your son." So those who approach the sacrament of reconciliation obtain God's pardon from his mercy for the sins committed against him, the offenses committed against God. And this is why the son doesn't just pray to God to have his sins forgiven. He goes to his father, just as we have to go to our father, the priest, right? Jesus doesn't walk into the room in John chapter 20 on the day of the resurrection, "Peace be with you. Guys, if anybody has sinned, you just tell them to pray to me. I've got this." No. Jesus goes into that room, gives, "Peace be with you." In other words, "I am peace and I am."

am with you. I am the living peace that is present with you now. And he breathed on them, said, receive the Holy Spirit. He breathed the life-giving power of the Holy Spirit and gave them the authority of God himself to forgive sins in his holy name. If you forgive the sins of any, they are forgiven. If you retain the sins of any, they are retained. He doesn't just pray to me and your sins are forgiven. No, Jesus himself established the priesthood as the normal means for the forgiveness of sin. Established by Jesus Christ, not some pope, but Jesus Christ himself. So priestly absolution refers to the fact that Christ entrusted the exercise of the power of absolution to the 12 apostles, whom he charged with the ministry of reconciliation, who handed down that authority to the bishops and the priests to this very day. Right, so that's the peace and consolation we can take when we're still feeling the heaviness and the burden of our sin. Would love to hear from you today. Our topic is finding forgiveness when you feel unforgivable. So God has forgiven the sin, but you still feel guilty. You still feel the heaviness, the weight of what you've done. How do you get past that? Because if you know, because when we feel that, yeah, it may be a natural human feeling and emotion to feel that, but we can't get stuck there. Because if we do, then we're denying that the power of Jesus' love and forgiveness toward us. You know, so yes, it's a human, and that's happened to me. You leave confession. It doesn't happen all the time, but you leave confession still feeling guilty because there's still something about that you need to work through. You know, but God himself has forgiven the sin, so we need to learn to forgive ourselves. I would love to hear about your experience. How did you forgive yourself? How did you get past that, the heaviness that you felt, in order to finally receive the fullness of God's merciful love in your life? 833-288-EWTN. That's 833-288-3986. And remember, if you're outside of North America, if you're listening in the kind of Africa or Asia or Australia, the Caribbean, would love to hear from you. Just dial 1, then 205-271-2985 and text us at 1-833-288-EWTN. That's 1-833-288-3986. So God remains the principal agent of the forgiveness of the sins, right? We go to the priest. God is the one who's forgiving the sin. But now he acts through ministers chosen and authorized by himself. So in the sacrament of reconciliation, the priest is the instrument that God has chosen to use for our help and for our salvation. Because why? God still wants to touch us with his own hands. He still wants to love us with his own heart. He still wants to embrace us with his mercy and forgiveness. So he gave us the gift of the priesthood, right? So what a great gift from our Lord. So in thinking through this then, you know, we feel that what we, now, for example, you may have committed a sin. You say, you know, when you did the sin, you didn't think it was wrong because maybe you drank the Kool-Aid of the culture of moral relativism. But once you've come to accept, you know, you've grown in your faith, you've come to understand that what the church teaches is objectively true, not because I want it to be true, not because people tell me it's not. No, in and of itself, the things that the church teaches when it comes to faith and morals is objectively true, good and beautiful. And once you come to realize that, you're like, oh my goodness, what? I realized that what I did was really wrong. You know, now I realize it. You know, and now you start to feel the heaviness of it because now you realize the implications of what you've done. Because when you're doing something like that, you don't think about it. You maybe not think about how you're hurting someone else. You just think about, I'm getting pleasure. I'm getting gratification. I'm getting satisfaction. I'm stepping over this person at work. I'm maligning them so I can get the promotion. I can get ahead. I'm bad-mouthing this person, maybe even saying lies against this person, maybe, you know, tainting their reputation, you know, and that feels good to do that. Maybe it's contraception, pornography, whatever it is. And now you realize, oh my goodness, I now realize the heaviness of what I've done. I now realize the implications of what I've done. You feel the weight of it. Okay, now, initially, that is not a bad thing. Why? That's our conscience working.

0: thinking properly, right? The conscience is what helps us to discern good from bad, right? So that natural moral law, the fundamental principle is do good and avoid evil, right? And the conscience is the arbitrator of that, fundamental principle, natural moral law, do good and avoid evil. So when your conscience convicts you, it's not Catholic guilt, as so many people say. No, our conscience is reminding us, convicting us in the Lord, that what we have done is objectively wrong, and our actions have hurt not just ourselves, it's of course an offense against God, and also offense against others, especially those that we love. And once we recognize that, whoop, then we feel the weight of it. Okay, but now we go to confession, and as we continue to develop, continue to become vulnerable, continue to trust God with our lives, continue to trust him in that sacrament of reconciliation, the more we start living and cooperating with the grace that we receive from all of the sacraments, you know, once we start cooperating and start living, I think the weight and the heaviness of that begins to dissipate, because we're relying more on God's mercy than we are the heaviness of the sin. I can't forgive myself. But if God can forgive you, you certainly can come to a point where you can forgive yourself. We just have to be vulnerable. And I know vulnerability is scary. It is. But we have to trust God with every single aspect of our lives. Would love to hear from you today. Finding forgiveness when you feel unforgivable. 833-288-EWTN. 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
1: Hey, how you doing?
0: Doing well. Great to hear from you.
1: Hey, I just feel like you're speaking to me directly for some reason. I just don't know how to get to that point.
0: What's going on?
1: I just don't know how to get to that point of vulnerability, forgiving myself. Right now, I'm at a point where I'm going to a weekly confession. I do a rosary, try to do one twice a day. I do a Divine Mercy chaplet every day at 3 o'clock. My wife and I pray together. I'm not sure how to get myself to that point where I can just let go.
0: Well, first of all, Brandon, please be assured of all of our prayers. Myself, all the members of EWTN family will be praying for you. And you've already taken the first step of recognizing that you're feeling this way, and you're taking steps to try to ameliorate it, right? You're going to confession, you're praying the rosary, you're praying with your spouse, which is incredibly important, but still you feel the heaviness of it, right? That's because the vulnerability is not yet quite there. I mean, you have the right instincts. You know, going to confession and praying with your wife, but there's still not quite there. There's still a blockage there. What I would recommend is Eucharistic adoration. Do you go to adoration at all, Brandon?
1: I told myself this year that I was going to actually do it. I've never done it before. I've done it once. I'd like to try to do it again. Church, my wife and I go.
0: So you're going, when you go to confession, are you confessing mortal sin every time, or just you feel like I have to go every week?
1: I am confessing the same I've been for over 20 years.
0: Okay. So a couple things. So first of all, I think Eucharistic adoration, I think would help. And here's what you do, Brandon. You go, and if you want to pray the rosary or stuff during adoration, that's fine. But all God wants is your heart. Go before and say, Lord, I am struggling. I am struggling with this sin. I'm struggling with the guilt and the shame that I have from this sin. I'm struggling with feeling unforgivable. I can't forgive myself. So I keep doing this sin over again. Lord, you are the divine physician. I am coming before you now in this most blessed sacrament because I know you are there, Lord. I know that you are there, present body, blessed soul, divinity. And I am giving everything to you. I'm giving my heart to you. I'm giving my life to you. I'm just pouring myself out to you. Lord, I want you to help me lift this burden. Take this from me. Just like you took all of our sins on the cross, take this from me, Lord. You know, and just be vulnerable. Just pour your heart out to him. Just talk to him. You just share that. And that's the first thing. And the second thing is, Brandon, you got to get to the root of what is causing that action. You know, you're doing it, but what's my trigger point? What is causing me? What is the root issue that's causing me to do that sin over and over again? You know, you have to recognize your triggers. Okay, you have to recognize your triggers. Like, for example, Brandon, I'll just be vulnerable. I don't have a problem with porn. I don't. But there were times premenopausal with my wife where I could be tempted. And so during those times of temptations, for instance, she was on her menstrual cycle or something like that, you know, I would read St. Thomas Aquinas. I would go to adoration. I would ask God to be with me in that moment of temptation so that Satan doesn't win. I would start praying in Our Father or Hail Mary as slowly as possible to allow my heart to open so that God can be with me in those moments of temptation. So I would try that, especially during adoration. All right, great call, Brandon. All right, great show today. Well, tomorrow is Wednesday. You know what that means, my friends? Word of God Wednesday. Break open God's Word for the 17th Sunday in Ordinary Time. 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The Father and the Son and the Holy Spirit. Amen.
2: Throughout the Old Testament, God prepared a table for us so that we could someday feast in His kingdom. That day arrived, and that kingdom arrived with Jesus Christ. In this week's readings, we see the story of the Eucharist as it plays out in the Bible. Find out more next on Breaking the Bread. Isaiah's promises in this Sunday's first reading are fulfilled in Jesus and the church. All who are thirsty come to the living waters of baptism. The hungry delight in rich fare, given heavenly bread to eat and wine to drink at the Eucharistic table. This is the point, too, of our gospel. The story of Jesus' feeding of the 5,000 brims with allusions to the Old Testament. Jesus is portrayed as a David-like shepherd who leads his flock to lie down on green grass as he spreads the table of the Messiah's banquet before them. Jesus is shown as a new Moses, who likewise feeds vast crowds in a deserted place. Finally, Jesus is shown doing what the prophet Elisha did, satisfying the hunger of the crowd with a few loaves and having some left over. Matthew also wants us to see that the feeding of the 5,000 is a sign of the Eucharist. Notice that Jesus performs the same actions in the same sequence at the Last Supper. He takes bread, he says a blessing, he breaks it, and then he gives it. Jesus instructed his apostles to celebrate the Eucharist in memory of him. And the ministry of the 12 is subtly stressed in the gospel account. Before Jesus performs the miracle, he instructs the 12 to give the crowd some food yourselves. Indeed, the apostles themselves distribute the bread blessed by Jesus, and the leftovers are enough to fill precisely 12 baskets, corresponding to the 12 apostles, the pillars of the church, and the 12 tribes of Israel. In the church, as we sing in this Sunday's psalm, God gives us food in due season, opens his hands, and satisfies the desires of every living thing. Now, as St. Paul reminds us in the epistle, nothing can separate us from the love of God in Christ Jesus. This is Scott Hahn for Breaking the Bread.
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7: Hello, family, and welcome. We're Bob and Penny Lord. And we have a very special Super Saint to share with you today, St. Catherine of Genoa. Wife, humanitarian, Christian model, visionary, mystic, stigmatist, and lover of the poor souls in purgatory. In addition to the philanthropic life she led, Catherine was gifted with visions of heaven, hell, and purgatory by the Lord. Her writings on these areas are some of the best-known accounts of what life is like after death. A saint for all times and for all people, St. Catherine of Genoa is revered and respected by all, Christians, Catholic, and non-Catholic alike. Come with us now as we share with you the life of this great saint.
8: St. Catherine of Genoa was born into a very prominent family of nobility. Her father was one of the powerful Fieschi family who, when he married Catherine's mother, linked two strong aristocratic families of Genoa. But God had different plans for Catherine. She was destined to be wholly dedicated to the Lord as his faithful bride from her youngest years. At 8 years old, Catherine began to do penance, exchanging her soft, luxurious bed for a bit of straw on the hard floor and her fluffy pillow for a tree stump. She was an obedient child and showed signs of holiness even at that early age.
7: When she was 12 years old, she had her first glimpse of God's love, sharing his suffering during his holy passion. At 13, she shared with her confessor her desire to become a nun. As he was also the confessor of the nuns of Our Lady of Grace Convent, where her sister Limbania was already a canon as regular, Catherine pleaded with him to intercede on her behalf. The superiors rejected Catherine because it was not their custom to accept girls of such a young age. Although disappointed, she never lost her faith in her Lord and his love for her. A year later, her father died, and when he died, the family holdings were jeopardized. How does a family keep its position? They marry off their children, uniting two strong families. And so Catherine became a political pawn, and a marriage of convenience was arranged for her.
8: Catherine was again to see her heart broken, first when father died, and then when she was told she was to marry. But Catherine led a life of obedience and faithfulness and loyalty. When her family said it was necessary for her to marry, she obeyed. And she entered into a marriage the way she entered into everything, with 100% of who she was. She was married to a young noble of the prominent well-to-do Adorno family, also of Genoa. She was a very strong woman. She could never have survived the years of her husband's infidelity if she hadn't been strong.
7: Let's talk a bit about her marriage to Giuliano Adorno. At first, it would be safe to say this was not really a choice made in heaven, but God allowed it, and we never know God's ways. Her husband Giuliano was the direct opposite of Catherine.

0: Whereas she was holy and religious, he was wild and self-indulgent to the sacrifice of everything and everyone. The first 10 years of married life were stark, unadulterated hell for Catherine. He squandered all their wealth on good times and wild women. Catherine, after suffering 5 years of loneliness, unable to endure her husband's infidelity and lifestyle, feeling deserted from everyone, even God, turned to the frivolous life of her class, going to parties and becoming more and more involved with the next party and new dress that she would wear. Although her attempts at finding some meaning in life were innocent, they did not bring her the joy and peace she sought so desperately. And so the depression she attempted to overcome grew worse.
1: Catherine socialized with the people that her husband socialized with. Otherwise, she would never have seen her husband, because he was always out and about with his questionable acquaintances. And so Catherine spent the next 5 years in a torture of a different kind, praying and seeking joy and peace in this life and finding none. Because when we turn our back on the Lord, there is no peace and joy. No human can give you the peace and joy that our Lord Jesus gives you.
0: Her sister Limbania, upon seeing Catherine's intense sadness and the interior struggle that was going on inside of her, suggested Catherine go to confession to her confessor. When Catherine knelt before the confessor, suddenly she could not confess. Our dear Lord Jesus poured his spirit down upon her, and she could see before her, as if it were a video, her life, how many times she had put people, human respect, above his respect. She had put the trappings and the attractions of the world, but primarily her husband, before her God. And even the worries and cares about a husband's infidelity, which had drawn her away from her Lord.
1: As Catherine saw all the pain she had caused her Lord, her remorse became deeper and deeper and deeper. She was so overcome she couldn't speak. She ran home in tears, and for 3 days she had no rest, no reprieve from the guilt she felt. She was suddenly filled with remorse for the life she had been leading. It was as if the Lord was unfurling her life before her like a film, showing her the many times she had betrayed the love he had for her. Then our Lord appeared to her, covered with blood, carrying the cross. As he shared that part of his life in pain, she became deeply filled with his love, and through that knowledge, a heavy sadness for the last 10 wasted years, years that she could have spent loving him. For the next 14 months, the more the Lord revealed his love and her sins, the more she desired to be cleansed and lead a new life in him. As one by one her sins were revealed to her, she repented and they disappeared, consumed by the flames of his love, never to reappear.
0: One day, while Catherine was praying before the crucifix, she was lifted up to our Lord's wounded heart on the cross. This heart, which had been pierced out of love for all mankind, was on fire, glowing with the same flames that burned inside her own heart. It was the same fire that he had enkindled in her, the same blaze which had consumed her sins, never to resurface. This so affected Catherine, she relived it for years, crying out, "I have no longer either soul nor heart, but my soul and my heart are those of my beloved." Our Lord, as he was showing her the times that she had turned her back on him, was also showing her his unconditional love, that he never stopped loving her.
1: Catherine was changed. She became totally absorbed in her Savior. No longer did she need or desire the world and its trappings. After our Lord appeared to her on the cross and drew her up to him, after she had felt herself like John the Beloved, resting her head on his precious chest, she saw everything through his eyes. She no longer had to decide what was right or wrong, rather how it was revealed in the light of God. She made a general confession on March the 24th, 3 days after her failed confession, and her new life began.
0: We always say God has a sense of humor. Of course, as calamity strikes, it's difficult to see beyond the darkness to the light, which is about to shine through. Catherine's husband, Giuliano's life caught up with him, and they were reduced to almost total poverty. We do not know if the newfound strength displayed by Catherine brought about the change, along with her unrelenting prayers for salvation, or the frailty of the world's possessions and glory, but you guessed it, Catherine's husband was converted.
1: Giuliano agreed to live a celibate life with Catherine, a life of perpetual abstinence.

0: abstinence. He became a Franciscan tertiary. They moved out of their palace to a small house, which was conveniently close to the hospital, where the two would serve the sick and helpless. Giuliano tended to the poor and the infirm selflessly and tirelessly until his death.
1: In 1479, 6 years after their first move from the luxurious estate to the austere, they went from the modest home to two small rooms in the hospital. They supported themselves with a small pension Catherine received from her parents' estate. They served without pay the poorest of the poor and the most destitute. For 11 years, Catherine served as a nurse, taking on any and all tasks, small and great. In 1490, she was asked to take over the administration of the hospital. Although she would have preferred caring full times for the ill, she took on her new task with the same kind of dedication and zeal. She handled financial matters efficiently, scrupulously accounting for every penny, never taking any recompense for her services. But she did not do this at the expense of her prayer life or her service to the poor and the sick.
0: In 1493, a deadly epidemic spread throughout the province, claiming 80% of the population. Those who contracted the disease after suffering excruciating pain accompanied by high fevers. There was a very pious woman in the hospital dying from this highly contagious disease. She underwent the greatest trials, enduring unbearable agony for 8 days. Catherine visited and tended to her often. Try as she may, the woman was unable to call on Jesus the shepherd for help.
1: No matter how she tried, the woman could not reach out to her Savior for consolation. She tried mouthing the words, her lips forming the name of Jesus, but no sound came forth. One day, seeing the noble effort put forward by her holy patient, Catherine kissed her lips. Hours later, dizziness, flushed cheeks, accompanied by a raging high fever, confirmed Catherine's suspicions she had contracted the deadly disease. She narrowly escaped death. This close call with the angel of death, however, did not deter her from performing all her hospital duties. She returned to her patients, including the highly contagious, before she herself was completely recuperated.
0: When Catherine found out that Giuliano had a mistress and a child by this mistress, she not only, from what little she received, shared it with the mistress, she supported her to the degree she could. She left the inheritance left to her by her family to the child of her husband and his mistress. But this is not the end of the story. Not only was Catherine converted back to the Lord, not only was Giuliano converted, but Giuliano's mistress was converted, became a nun, and died as a nun. Now, thinking of the family and the traditions of the Italian people of that time and times past, this is a complete mystery if you see with the eyes of the world and not those of the Lord. Catherine became, through the overpowering outpouring of love from her Savior, what we're all called to be and find so very difficult, a contradiction in the world.
1: A forgiveness of her husband and his years of infidelity, which had been compounded by his irresponsible lifestyle impoverishing them, could not be construed as anything but conversion through divine intervention. Only the heart of the Savior could have melted her heart, forgiving Giuliano for all the years of aloneness and pain he had caused her, the wounds she carried as he was holding back his love from her, robbing her of all those years of innocence. But when the Lord with his open heart melts our hearts of stone, placing our wounded hearts into his, we begin to love again, only now with the heart of the Savior, whose last words on the cross were pleading with the Father to forgive his persecutors. But it is so hard, Lord.
0: On the Feast of the Annunciation following Catherine's conversion, our Lord gave her a burning desire for himself in the Eucharist, a love she never lost. Contrary to the rule of that time, Catherine was given special permission to receive Holy Communion every day. She became a daily communicant, which was most unusual for those days. Only priests were permitted to receive communion daily. What we take for granted and often do not take advantage of, being able to receive our Lord daily in Holy Communion, was first instituted by the Holy Saint Pope Pius X at the beginning of the 20th century. Once Catherine was able to receive

0: her Lord daily, she never stopped, except for one time. One day a holy religious asked her, "Did you ever think that there might be something wrong with your receiving communion every day?" Although it caused her much anguish and sorrow, fearing she might be doing something wrong, she abstained from receiving daily. The religious, seeing how she preferred to suffer rather than offend God, directed her to return to receiving Holy Communion daily.
1: After her conversion, Jesus invited Catherine to be with him in the desert for 40 days. In remembrance of that time, he fasted without food or water, suffering temptation from the devil. Catherine ate nothing during that Lent until Easter Sunday, subsisting only on the Eucharist. Her love for Jesus became so great, and her desire for the Eucharist grew to such proportions, all other food became distasteful during those 40 days of Lent, as well as the 40 days of Advent each year. At that time, Catherine supplemented the sacred host with only a small bit of salted water or bitter-tasting water and vinegar.
0: That first year, it was only during Lent, but then every year after, it was during Lent and Advent. During that time, when she even looked at food, she would become ill. Food was so very repulsive to her. But when the Lenten period and Advent periods were over, she ate with a voracious appetite. So it's not like she lost the appetite. The Lord gave her the gift of kind of numbing it during those seasons. But she did have a very healthy appetite after Advent and after Lent was over.
1: Now, anyone fasting for that period of time would most probably become emaciated. With Catherine, it was just the opposite. She had more energy. She looked better than ever. She looked younger. It was miraculous. He was her life, and she needed no other nourishment. Although for 34 years her only sustenance had been the reception of Holy Communion and a bit of water mixed with a bit of salt, she was active until she died at age 63.
0: Once she was so ill, the doctors told everyone she was dying. She could take no food or water, no nourishment of any kind. Catherine refused the Holy Eucharist, saying if she could receive her Lord just 3 times, she would be cured. She received communion and was immediately healed, returning to her activities once more as if she had never been ill.
1: When Catherine was deprived of Holy Communion for any reason, she suffered such unbearable, excruciating physical pain, all who attended her knew it was the will of God that she be united with her spouse in his body, blood, soul, and divinity through the Eucharist. They say Catherine rarely cried, but one night she awakened drenched with tears she had shed. She had dreamt that she would not receive Holy Communion the next day.
0: She shared that when she received Holy Communion, she felt a ray of love deeply pierce her heart. We wonder if it was like the red-hot arrow that pierced the hearts of such mystics as St. Teresa of Avila, Gemma Galgani, Veronica Giuliani, John of the Cross, and Padre Pio when they received transverberations of their hearts from the hands of an angel. So great was Catherine's love for her Lord in the Eucharist. She told him she desired nothing but him and him wholly. She asked him not to grant her visions or any earthly consolations. She rather would walk by faith. The great love that she embraced through her partaking of the Eucharist was enough for her.
1: She allowed little or no temptations to lure her from her God, spurning all human respect in favor of that of the divine. Temptations, like insects attracted to a burning candle, would be consumed by the flames within her heart, which burned with the love of her Lord. She spent 6 hours in prayer each day, and yet she was able to fulfill all of her commitments.
0: She lived subject to others, serving others, to the neglect of herself, her desires and needs. And when she had the slightest tendency to fall prey to her natural inclinations, the Lord revealed them to her, giving her the opportunity to identify and rebuke them. She had practiced acts of penance and mortification for 4 years. When the 4 years ended, Catherine was no longer allowed to practice these acts of penance and mortification. Although she desired to do so, the Lord said it had been his will she do so for 4 years, not her will. Now it was his will she cease, and she obeyed.
1: Though her inner spirituality was drawing her into ecstasy, she remained a faithful servant of the needy. She always showed concern for others, but did not allow her desire to serve the poor and helpless to take away from her family. She used just enough from her modest inheritance to barely sustain herself. This was so she could leave some form of security to her family, especially to her unwed nieces and the widows.
0: Catherine never took her gifts for granted. As she grew closer to God, she disappeared, and all that was left was her God fully in charge. At one point, the Lord told her, "Never say, 'I will' or 'I will not.' Never say, 'mine,' but always say, 'ours.' The Lord told her, never excuse yourself, but always be ready to accuse yourself." Can you imagine being able to live this kind of life without the Lord fully in charge? Can you try to fathom the dying to self that's required of Catherine?
1: The last 6 months of her life, she sipped a little broth and consumed nothing but the Eucharist. Towards the end, she could keep nothing down, with the exception of the Eucharist. Her body became truly united with her Savior as she shared his suffering during the Passion. As she lay dying, she opened her arms as our Lord Jesus on the cross. And suddenly the pain left her face. She no longer resembled the crucified Christ, but the resurrected Christ.
0: The signs of his wounds were still visible for the eyes of the world to see, but her interior spirit reflected the joy of one who had already seen heaven from afar, saluted it, and now was on the threshold of entering into her long-awaited eternal life with her spouse, Jesus. As the word got out that the saint was dying, the faithful were already coming to see her and already proclaiming her blessed. She was radiant, reflecting such blinding joy that her light filled what could have been a very gloomy room. And she spoke with such joy of the Lord and his love for them, they felt as if they were at a celebration.
1: On the 13th of September, Catherine started to bleed profusely. It was very difficult for her followers and the doctors to believe that she was dying because she had been so joyous and so full of life. The bleeding continued without stopping, and on September the 14th, the Feast of the Triumph of the Cross, Catherine gave up her spirit to her Lord and her Savior, the one she had known so deeply, so intimately in ecstasy. She had spent years and years of ecstasy with our Lord Jesus. Now she would spend all eternity with him in the kingdom.
0: As she was dying, she spoke of a vision she had of self-love. She said that self-love would be better termed as self-hate because it is such an enemy and such a debilitator of the spirit. Self-love is worthless, and so self-love is a contradiction. It's a lie. When we believe we have self-love, we have no love. And this is why St. Catherine wanted it to be renamed self-hate.
1: And one time as she was seeing the ugliness of this self-love, the devil appeared to her and said, "I am the master of self-love." And when you think about this demon, what does self-love bring about? It never brings about joy, peace, reconciliation, unity, or happiness of any kind. It brings about division and destruction, tools of the devil. And Catherine came against that. And so our Lord Jesus blessed her for that.
0: A church was built during her lifetime. Most likely, it was originally a hospital chapel. But she was a very important part of that church. It's not like they built it afterwards or because she was beatified, which is normally the case. No, they knew she was a saint before she died. And the church was built right next to where she lived, right next to the hospital where she served. She had many spiritual children. She never had any children of her womb, but many, many spiritual children. And so when their saint died without much notice, they placed her body in a sarcophagus and placed her into the ground.
1: In the church built during her lifetime, she has always been in that church. The people of the town wanted to build a proper shrine to her memory, but they kept her in the ground during the construction. And it took about 18 months for the first shrine, the first altar, to be built. It was a beautiful shrine on the side of the church against the wall of marble. It was just a beautiful tribute to the saint, and she was there for a while.
0: Then they decided to change the position so she could be facing the hospital where she had worked for so many years. And so they placed her high over the back of the church, facing the hospital where she had stayed until the end of the Second World War. Now this entire area was bombed out during the Second World War. The church suffered great damage, but it was saved. It was completely saved from the bombing. The hospital was bombed.

0: bombed out. The area that she had lived in was bombed out, but the church remained. But there was enough damage that they had to take the body of St. Catherine and build a shrine that was more accessible to the people. This was built in 1960.
1: We believe that where there is the relic of a saint, you have the presence of the saint. That is one of the reasons we put relics of saints in the altar stones of our churches. St. Catherine's body has never decomposed, so her urn is of glass and gold. People come to her shrine and venerate and send petitions to her. Miracles upon miracles have happened and continue to happen through the intercession of St. Catherine of Genoa.
0: But when we see a body that has not decomposed, although this can be a sign of holiness, this is not what constitutes a saint. A person is judged upon her virtuous life, the pious life that she led, and in addition, of course, the miracle that is necessary that came about after her death. For instance, in the case of Padre Pio, although there were hundreds of miracles attributed to his intercession during his lifetime, they did not count during the cause of his canonization. It was miracles which occurred after his death that counted.
1: But Catherine of Genoa and many bodies that have not decomposed have passed the test of time and have been proclaimed as blesseds or saints. That outer sign of an inner truth is a gift from God that draws us initially, possibly because the body has not decomposed. But when we study the life of these saints, we discover a role model, someone that we can relate to, can follow, and use as a model.
0: Now, something really unusual occurred with St. Catherine of Genoa. Because her body is incorrupt, relics are not given out. They do not take parts of the body out because the body has never decomposed. But a very special thing happened once for Cardinal Spellman of New York when he was a bishop. He asked for a relic of St. Catherine of Genoa to be placed in an altar stone in a new church being built in Boston. The superiors of the church and the bishop prayed over this request and finally decided to give Cardinal Spellman his wish. So the left finger, the pinky finger of St. Catherine of Genoa, is in the United States. It's in Boston at a church dedicated to St. Catherine of Genoa.
1: To the people of Genoa, St. Catherine was proclaimed a saint immediately upon her death. But it wasn't until 1737 that she officially was canonized the saint of the church by Pope Clement XII, and later Pope Benedict XIV added her to the Roman martyrology.
0: It was women like St. Catherine of Genoa and Teresa of Avila, Catherine of Siena, all these great women who inspired my husband to write about what a real woman is like. And we have been searching and finding them all over the world. How blessed we are.
1: We love you.
0: We love you.
1: God bless you.
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0: The Immaculate Heart of Mary signifies the great purity and love of the heart of the Blessed Virgin Mary for God. It points us to her profound interior life, where she experienced both joys and sorrows, yet remained faithful, as we too are called to do. August is dedicated as the month of devotion to the Immaculate Heart of Mary. Consider doing something special for Our Lady. Enroll in the Brown Scapular, wear a miraculous medal, begin praying the Angelus or the Memorare daily.
1: Hello and welcome to The Crux of the Matter. I'm Father Wade Menezes. If there's one doctrinal teaching of the Catholic Church that stands out particularly strong in this modern day and age, a teaching that everybody seems to know, both Catholics and non-Catholics alike, whether they agree with it or not, it's the teaching that priestly ordination is reserved to men alone. But this time-honored doctrine, held by the Church since the time of Christ and His apostles, in no way militates against the dignity of women, their natural gifts or vocation, nor is the fact that women are ineligible to receive the sacrament

0: Sacrament of Holy Orders to be viewed as a reflection against their universal call to holiness, to which all persons are called. In modern times, the Church has repeatedly and definitively reiterated the reasons why the Sacrament of Holy Orders can be received only by men. Pope John Paul II, in his apostolic letter on reserving priestly ordination to men alone, quotes Pope Paul VI in stating some of these reasons, including the example recorded in the sacred scriptures of Christ choosing his apostles only from among men, the constant practice of the Church, which has imitated Christ in choosing only men, and her living teaching authority, which has consistently held that the exclusion of women from the priesthood is in accordance with God's plan for his Church. In actual fact, then, the Church concludes that she is not authorized to admit women to priestly ordination. In other words, the Church herself cannot change this teaching. She has not the authority to do so. And this is because the Church recognizes herself to be bound, as it were, by this choice made by the Lord himself. A choice, mind you, which he made freely, since he shows himself time and time again in the Gospels to not have been subject to the prevailing customs or social conditions of his time. This has been the crux of the matter, and I'm Father Wade Menezes. God bless you.
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2: 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It was the pivotal event that revealed God's love for her. For the first time in her life, she knew she had a father in heaven, if not on earth, who was concerned about her future and her life.
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3: This is Father Ambrose Little of the Thomistic Institute. The month of August is dedicated to the Immaculate Heart of Mary. Let us pray. Hail Mary, full of grace, the Lord is with thee. Blessed art thou amongst women, and blessed is the fruit of thy womb, Jesus. Holy Mary, Mother of God, pray for us sinners, now and at the hour of our death. Amen.
4: Christ is the answer, with Father John Ricardo.
5: John 14. This is Jesus in the upper room with the disciples before he's going out to his sacrifice of himself for our salvation. And Philip says to the Lord, "Show us the Father and we'll be satisfied." Jesus looks at Philip and says, "Philip, have I been with you all this time? Don't you understand? When you see me, you're looking at the Father." In fact, only two people throughout human history have given rise to the question, not who is he, but what is he? The two people are Buddha and Jesus. Buddha's answer was, don't come to me, don't look to me, look to my doctrine, look to what I teach. Jesus' answer was, come to me, all you who are weary and heavy laden, and take my yoke upon you and learn from me, for I am gentle and humble of heart. Jesus is explicitly claiming to be God.
6: Father Mitch Pacwa discusses the relevance of the Old Testament and the need to study it to understand our own history and culture. The Old Testament Prophets is next on EWTN, Catholic Radio for the Philippines.

Shalom, shalom, shalom. The peace of God be with you all. I'm Father Mitchell Pacwa. I'm a Jesuit priest teaching up at Loyola University in Chicago. And we're going through the prophet Isaiah in his fourth and final stage of his career. I'd like you to open up to chapter 32 of the prophet Isaiah. Now, this comes after a number of prophecies by Isaiah about all kinds of woes to the people who trust in Egypt and Babylon, but don't trust in Yahweh. And also oracles of salvation that if you trust in the Lord, He'll take care of you. Now he's going to give to the women of Jerusalem an oracle. He's given the others to the leading men of the community. Now he's going to speak to the women, not unlike Amos had done. When he said in chapter 4, you fat cows of Bashan, you're going to have all kinds of problems. Well, Isaiah has something to say to the women. As a matter of fact, just like he did in his earlier stages of his career, back in chapter 3 and so on. So look up in chapter 32, verse 9 to 14. We see a prophecy of warning to the women of Jerusalem. It says, all right, ladies, get up, get up. You that are at ease, you're sort of sitting in easy chairs and got everything going really nicely for you. Up, ladies, let's go and listen to my voice. You confident daughters, give ear to my speech. Pay attention. So this verse 9 is a summons to all these women, rich women especially. Because after a year and a few days, you shall be troubled, you confident women. For the vintage, that is the grapes, will fail. And the gathering in, the harvest, will not work. It's not going to come. So that this is probably being spoken at some great festival like the New Year festival, which celebrated the bringing in of the harvest in the autumn. And he's saying, next year, ladies, you have all, this year you have all kinds of stuff to buy. And you're at ease because you have lots of wine, lots of food. But next year, ladies, you're not going to have it. There's going to be empty shelves in your supermarkets. And you're not going to have anything good to buy or to eat or to drink. So tremble, you women that are at ease. Be troubled, you confident ones. Strip yourself and make yourself bare. And put sackcloth on your loins. Now, what's he talking about there? You know, it sounds like he's some sort of peeping Tom that wants the women to take off all the clothes or something, right? Well, not quite. It was a sign of mourning and grief to take the top of your clothes, the top of your dress, and show your breasts, and then beat on them and scratch them. And they would do that when they were mourning the dead. And he's saying, you women are at ease now, and that's what you're going to do because your children will die of starvation. And you have to put, as he says here, sackcloth on your loins. That is, you have to wear burlap underwear, ladies. No more silk and stuff like that for you, uh-uh. No more negligees, but now you're going to have to wear burlap underwear. So smiting your breast because of the pleasant fields and the fruitful vine. Now, in other words, they're going to be scratching and pounding on their bare breasts because the land will no longer be fertile. And that makes sense that he would ask the women to do that because women would be the ones who take care of cooking the food and preparing it for the families. And now they will mourn because the land will not bring forth food for their families. For the land of my people shall have briars and thorns, and all the houses of joy in the joyous city. The palace shall be forsaken. The city shall be deserted. The mound and the tower shall be dens forever. The city itself shall become a place that makes wild asses happy. And it shall be a pasture for flocks. In other words, that the city of Jerusalem is going to be destroyed. And that the wild asses and the sheep are going to come and just walk all over the place because people won't be there. And instead of houses, there'll just be places for the animals to eat and feed because the city will be deserted. So he's telling the women more.

born now and change your lives. Okay? But then he goes on to give a change. Because he says in verse 15 to 20 that there will be a change. That do this, mourn, beat on your breast, scratch them, and show signs of mourning. In verse 15, until the Spirit is poured out upon us from on high. Now that is the Spirit of the Lord. Because this Spirit of the Lord is what recreates the earth. Think back to Psalm 104, where the Lord says, you take back your spirit and everything dies. But when you give your spirit, you renew the face of the earth. So send forth your spirit and renew the face of the earth. So when the Spirit of the Lord comes back, then they will be able to stop mourning. And then when that happens, when the Spirit of the Lord comes, the desert shall become a fruitful field. That God's Spirit will come over this chaotic desert and His Spirit will make it into something fruitful, with lots of vegetables and things growing there. But not, and the fruitful field will become a forest, an orchard. So what used to be a good field will become even better. Not just wheat, but trees of olives and fruit and all the good stuff that you love. But verse 16 says, not only will nature be changed, but people will be changed. Because that's the real activity of the Holy Spirit. Not just to change nature and renew the face of the earth as some sort of physical thing with plants, so that's good and important. But also people will be changed. For it says here, then justice shall live, shall dwell in the desert, and righteousness shall live in the fruitful field. That when you have this food, then you will live righteously and in a goodly and godly way, and you'll be generous with it. Instead of being fat women at ease who take everything in for themselves and enjoy your own life and the heck with the poor, instead, righteousness will live in these new fields, and you'll give food away to the poor, and you'll help the needy. That's what the Lord wants from you, that kind of justice and righteousness. And the work of righteousness will be peace. That's what will happen. If you are righteous with all the bounty God gives you, if you give it away to the poor, then you'll have peace. And the effect of righteousness will be quiet and confidence forever. You'll be able to be at peace and quietude and enjoy a life of peace and quiet. And my people shall live in a peaceful place and in secure dwellings and in quiet resting places. And it shall hail on the forest, but the city shall go into a valley. Now, what's he mean there? That the Assyrians will have punishment. The Assyrian enemies will have hail come down on them to punish them, but the city of Jerusalem shall be safe. Happy are you who sow beside all waters, and you will send forth the feet of the ox and the ass freely. In other words, you'll be so well taken care of, so much water, so much fertility, the ox and the ass will have plenty to eat. So trust in that salvation from God that is full of His Spirit changing nature and His Spirit changing hearts, so that we take the good things of nature, the good fruits of the earth, and share it generously. And then we don't have to worry about any kind of problems. That's what the Lord is saying through Isaiah. We're taking a look at Isaiah, and we're going to chapter 33. Now, chapter 33 is one long section with little parts in it, but it's basically one long section. And so we're going to try and get through that whole chapter today. It's not a collection of small oracles all put together. It's rather one long oracle of salvation. That's its basic message. The whole chapter 33, salvation. But it's salvation in response to the people of Jerusalem lamenting their situation. Now, what that means is this. Probably by this time, the Assyrian army is already surrounding Jerusalem, and this was a very dangerous situation, as we're going to talk in the next couple weeks, because the Assyrians took 46 cities of Jerusalem and captured over 200,000 people. So the people are experiencing lament and sadness and grief. So Isaiah speaks to that situation. It starts off in chapter 33, verse 1, with a woe. Hoy, shodeth,
Woe to the spoiled.

dealer, and you were not spoiled. And you, the one who deals treacherously, and they did not have, they were not dealt with treacherously. When you have ceased to spoil other people's, that is to take all their stuff, like they had done, it took all the cattle and, like I said, 200,000 folks. When you are ceased with that, and when you're weary of dealing treacherously, they shall deal treacherously with you. All right, so now he's talking to the people of Assyria. Now, earlier on in the other chapters, the woes were all directed against Judah. Now, Isaiah directs this woe against Assyria. And it's woe to you Assyrians for all the bad stuff you've done. You have been a trickster. You have been spoiling everybody. And now, when you're done, it's your turn next, buddy. And then verse 2 changes this, where Isaiah now speaks to the Lord and gives a prayer to the Lord. After prophesying what would happen to Assyria, he goes to the Lord and said, okay, now, Lord, let's see if this can happen. Let's make you do what I just said is going to happen. He says, O Yahweh, be gracious to us. We have waited for you. Let you know, be their arm every morning and our salvation in the time of trouble. In other words, he's praying, Lord, show your favor to us over against the Assyrians. We wait for you. And this kind of prayer and request is, again, something that comes out of the whole tradition of Psalms of Lament. And that's what he's doing. And he said, be our arm. The arm is something that's strong. And it's something that, especially if you work out with weights and all that stuff, and I'm sure Yahweh has to balance the whole universe, that keeps him in good shape so it doesn't get flabby. You shouldn't get flabby either. We all need to work out a bit. Anyway, he's their arm of strength and our salvation in time of trouble. And then in verse 3, again, he's speaking to Yahweh. At the noise of the tumult, at the noise of this commotion, the peoples have fled away. And at the lifting up of yourself, when you lift yourself up, the nations are scattered. In other words, Yahweh, we believe, we have an act of faith that when you start to show your stuff, when you, you know, make all this commotion and noise, the enemy is going to flee. And as a matter of fact, according to what we see in the Bible, in Isaiah, and also in the second book of Kings, and what we also hear from the Greek historian Herodotus, all of a sudden, the Assyrians did run away. As soon as the Lord sent a plague, probably bubonic plague, among all these Assyrian armies, they all ran away all of a sudden. They never took the city of Jerusalem, just like Isaiah said. So that when the Lord rose up, the enemy was scattered. And then in verse 4, he describes the salvation that the Lord is going to bring. He says, your spoil is gathered like the caterpillar gathers. As locusts leap, do they leap upon it? In other words, that your spoil, Assyria, is going to be taken away by the people of Jerusalem. The Assyrians will run away so quickly that the people of Jerusalem will be able to take it all. And just they'll sort of make for themselves a cocoon out of all the spoils the way a caterpillar does. And the people of Jerusalem will jump onto all the spoil and just hop all over it like locusts hop upon it and just devour it up. And then in verse 5, he gives a prophecy of salvation. And he proclaims, Niskav Yahweh Shochein Marom. Yahweh is exalted, for he dwells on high. And he fills Zion with justice and righteousness. Because for Isaiah, the victory in a battle is not enough to be called true salvation. True salvation for the prophet Isaiah means righteousness and justice. We have to accept that too. You know, even if we Americans defeated all of our enemies and got rid of them all, that would be nothing. That'd be diddly-do, be useless. If we do not act righteously, and if we do not act justly.
because that's the kind of salvation God wants to change. Sure, the situation with our enemies, but more importantly, the Lord wants to change our actions, our hearts, to be righteous and just. And then in verse 6, he gives a bit of wisdom. And the stability of your times shall be a hoard of salvation, wisdom and knowledge and fear of Yahweh, which is his treasure. In other words, the wisdom of Isaiah is that the true treasure that you will get, O Jerusalem, is not all the spoils left by the Assyrians, but you will get instead wisdom and knowledge and fear of Yahweh. That's your treasure. And that must be your treasure, and that must be mine. We're taking a look at Isaiah 33, one long oracle of salvation that comes in the midst of lament, in the lament of the people. And we see that lament mentioned here in verses 7 through 9. And here he describes the problems that the people see around them. Behold, they're lions, or they're valiant ones. It's not exactly sure what this word means, because it's like the word Ariel, the people of Jerusalem. We're not sure exactly, but somehow it means they're strong ones. They cry, they scream outside, and the ambassadors of peace weep bitterly. So, in other words, their armies didn't work, their politics didn't work, international politics, that didn't work. And so they're all crying and weeping and crying out. And then in verse 8, the situation isn't so good around the countryside. The highways, the roads are all destroyed, they're laid waste. And the people who walk around, who travel, stop. You can't travel, and it's too dangerous to travel. Okay? And he's broken covenants, and they hated cities, and they don't care about people. In other words, the Assyrians are conquering cities and villages, and they don't care. They don't care. It's a mess. They're just trashing the whole country. Okay? In verse 9, the land mourns and it's grieving. The land itself, the earth is mourning and weeping. That means that nobody is taking care of the fields. Nobody's watering them. So everything is wilting and dying. Lebanon is ashamed and it withers. And Sharon is like a desert. And Bashan and Carmel are laid clean bare. Now, what does that mean? The great fertile mountainous areas are also languishing because Assyrians are everywhere. Lebanon is way up in the far north. Well, we know where Lebanon is. Sharon is a desert. Sharon is a section along the northern coast of Israel. And Bashan is over on the east side of the Sea of Galilee, what we now call the Golan Heights area. And then Carmel is a mountain over by the city of Haifa, where there used to be lots of vines. So the people saying, look, God, you promise help. You say there'll be righteousness and all this good stuff, but what a mess. The place is a dump because all these Assyrians are ruining the place. It's awful. So in verses 10 to 13, Yahweh speaks. And he says, Ata akum. Now will I arise, says Yahweh. Ata eromam. Now will I be exalted. Ata enase. Now will I lift myself up. Now I'm going to act. Now I'm going to lift myself up. Now I'm going to scare those people. And he says to the people of Assyria, to whom he addressed in the first woe, you conceive chaff and you bring forth stubble. Well, in other words, he compares the whole nation of Assyria to a woman giving birth. But what they conceive is just the chaff that flows off the wheat. And you bring forth stubble, the little stumps off of the wheat stalks. Your fire, your breath is a fire that shall devour you. Now, if they are bringing forth chaff and stubble, which burns very quickly, but their mouth is full of fire, that is, their all sorts of full of war and violence and destruction, then that same fire they breathe out will destroy themselves because they're making themselves into chaff before God. And the people shall be like burning of lime, you know, just burning things down to the bones, and like thorns cut down that burn in the fire.
Hear, listen, all you who are far away, what I have done, and you who are near,

acknowledge my might. In other words, the Lord is saying to all these foreigners, I will see to it that you are burned up completely. So pay attention and stop doing what you're doing, or else you will be burned up by me. And then verses 14 to 16 turn away from the Assyrians back to the dwellers of Jerusalem. And we see some questions where it says the sinners in Zion are afraid. Because the sinners outside Zion, that is the Assyrians who have surrounded the city, are afraid, and the sinners inside Zion ought to be afraid. Trembling have seized those who are committing all sorts of profanation against God. They don't like God. And therefore, there's a question. Who among us shall dwell with the devouring fire? Who among us shall dwell with everlasting burning? In other words, who can stand to be in hell? Who can take it? That's the question put to sinners in Zion and those who blaspheme God. The answer is, who can stand it? You see a little bit of Torah, a little bit of teaching about righteousness by the prophet. And he says, like you see in Psalm 15, he says, the one that walks righteously, not just thinks about it, but walks in the path of righteousness with his whole life pattern, and who speaks rightly, speaks straightly. The one who despises what you get from oppression, and who shakes his hands from holding bribes. I want nothing to do with bribes. Just like Thomas More in St. Thomas More in the movie A Man for All Seasons took a bribe and threw it away, dropped it in the water. The one who stops his ears from hearing of bloodshed and shuts his eyes from looking on evil. The ones who don't go to violent, filthy, smutty movies and don't look upon evil and say, oh, that's not so bad, it's entertainment. Baloney. Such a person will be able to stand through the fire. He shall dwell on high, and his place shall be his of defense shall be in the rocks, and his bread shall be given, and his water shall be sure. That if you are righteous in Jerusalem, the Lord will take care of you. The sinners will have to be worried, but not Yahweh. And then in verse 17 and 18, and following 17, 19, he describes the salvation. Then your eyes shall see the King in his beauty, King Yahweh, and also the Messiah. And they shall behold the land stretching out far away. And their hearts shall think about the terror. And they'll think back, where's the guy that thought he was so much, he's so heavy? Where's the one that counted our towers? You shall not see the fierce people anymore. You won't see these Assyrians who counted all your defenses. The people of deep speech that you couldn't understand, they talked this other language, you didn't know it. And he said, instead, look upon Zion, verse 20 to 21, where he talks about his confidence and more of this salvation. Look upon Zion, the city of our festivals. Your eyes shall see Jerusalem as a peaceful dwelling place, a tent that shall not be removed, and its tent stakes shall never be plucked up. Neither shall the cords of the tent that hold the tent up, they won't be broken. But Yahweh shall be with us in majesty, in a place of broad rivers and streams, where no galley shall go with oars, and no big ship shall pass by. In other words, there'll be lots of water for Jerusalem, which is this tent, but the ships of the enemies can't get to it. It'll be safe. Why will this be? Why will we have salvation? For one reason only. For Yahweh is our judge. Yahweh is our King. He will save us. That's why we'll have salvation. So the ships won't be able to do anything against them, and even the lame people will be able to take prey from the enemies. And the people who live in Jerusalem will not say, I'm sick, and they'll be all forgiven of their sins. Because the Lord gives them salvation, He gives it to you and to me as well. God bless you.

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4: Hello, I'm Johnette Benkovic with Living His Life Abundantly International. One of my favorite scripture passages is located in Jeremiah at chapter 29, verse 11. This is what it says, "For I know well the plans I have in mind for you, says the Lord, plans for your welfare, not for woe, plans to give you a future full of hope." Are you facing a challenge today? Are you in the midst of a trial or a tribulation? Is there a circumstance in your life that is causing you great pain? I would suggest that you take these words of our Lord to heart, that you indeed believe in faith that He has a special plan in mind for you, and that this plan is meant to bring you hope. Trust in Him today.
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0: Hello and welcome to Catholic Answers Live. I am Cy Keller, your host, and boy, are we going to have 2 hours of fun today. It's time for, and I think it's been a while since we've done it. Oh, we played one not too long ago, the Flannel Panel. It's time for the Flannel Panel. We played one that we did. It was a recorded edition of the Flannel Panel. So we're back to live. We're back to live Flannel Panel. Flannel Panel is when Chris Check, Joe Heschmeyer, and I put on flannel shirts and we talk about the news of the world from a Catholic perspective. And when I say put on flannel shirts, I'm just using the broadest definition of the word flannel. Joining us from the Midwest, Joe Heschmeyer. Hey, Joe, welcome.
1: It's so good to be here. I'll just share with you what I share on the air what I shared with you beforehand, which is if you type into Amazon a flannel shirt or flannel summer shirt, the top results are plaid shirts that are linen and not flannel. So the confusion between
0: it's Amazon that confused us, Chris.
1: It's universal.
0: Also, exactly. Chris Check here, president of Catholic Answers. Hello, Chris Check.
2: I tend to exercise much more care about what I type into the search bar.
0: You do?
1: You're you more could probably cut out the care, and it would still be a true sentence.
2: Yeah, if your definition of flannel is flannel and not flannel, then the yes. Two of you meet the definition.
0: Is it too loud in here for you guys? Here's the deal. I am getting to the age where I don't know if it's me or if it's the world when it comes to noise. Everything seems too noisy to me. I don't like restaurants in many cases. I might enjoy the restaurant. It might be good food. I might be happy with the people there. But almost invariably, the music is too loud. I find social events, sporting events, all kinds of things too loud. It feels like there's no space for silence. I'm getting it to our first story for today. But I wanted to check with you. Am I just becoming old? Or is it getting louder out there? What do you guys think?
1: I think it is both.
2: You are getting
0: old. What a good Catholic. Well, I guess I'm definitely getting older. Yeah, I guess that wasn't very hard.
2: That we have that we have with, what's it called? Total moral certainty?
0: Yeah, or right. We, yeah. Right.
1: Well, oh, yes.
2: Yeah. No, so the world is
1: OSHA
2: definitely.
1: Says. Oh, yeah. Go ahead.
2: The world is definitely getting louder. I think of, I can't go to a Padres game anymore. Because there's, but when the play stops, the music starts. Or actually, Joe and I were at a hockey game, which was a lot of fun in Kansas City. It was a ton of fun, but honestly, my ears...
0: It's hard to take.
2: My ears were ringing at the end of it.
0: I had a similar experience. I wanted to see SoFi Stadium, the beautiful stadium, the multi-billion-dollar stadium they built in Los Angeles. So my son and I went to

0: Charger game, it was almost unbearable to me.
1: It is.
0: It never stopped. There was never a time where I could just talk to my son. Never. Not once during the whole time we were in that stadium. It's not quiet anywhere. So, Joe, you look like you want to say something.
2: Well, yeah.
0: Are we too loud for you,
2: there's
0: Joe?
2: There's actually a... Yes, exactly. OSHA says 80 decibels, I think, is the standard at which it's actually a health hazard to be repeatedly exposed to noise at that level. Now, I mean, look, if you've got little kids, there's a good chance you're already... it's too late for you. You're going to get the hearing damage.
0: They're destroying your hearing as we speak.
2: Exactly. But yeah, there's soundprint.co. You can look up your city and see what the loudest and quietest venues are. And the loudest venues are a lot of them. It's not just concert halls. It's restaurants.
0: I love these people who did this. Because I hate going to a restaurant. And I say to, I have to, my wife says it actually, because she's such a loving person. She goes, because she doesn't care. She knows I care. She goes, what's your quietest table? Can we have the quietest table?
1: Here's something. I will not eat in a restaurant because there's visual noise too.
0: There you go.
1: If it has a TV set, I will not eat there. I don't care.
0: We're maniacs. Oh, yeah. We're a society of maniacs, and it's getting worse. But here, this brings me to our first story of the day, news of the world from a Catholic perspective. Where do you go when you're looking for the news of the world? You go to People Magazine. So, are you too familiar with Sephora?
2: I was with 10 guesses, I wouldn't have gotten that.
0: You wouldn't have got People Magazine? You didn't think we're going to open with a People Magazine story?
1: Sephora is that wicked store that markets makeup to 12-year-old girls who are influenced by Instapin.
0: See, I'm from Boston. Wicked means something different to us. Okay.
1: Well, that's one of their chief clients.
0: Is that what it is? I don't know anything about Sephora.
1: Girls who have been influenced by other women or young ladies on.
0: Then you go and get the stuff.
1: It's not Instagram. The other one?
0: Okay, yeah, or TikTok.
1: Okay, and then you have to go buy the makeup.
2: My children were talking about how they got to FaceTalk with their cousins recently, and I thought of you, Chris, because
0: does he call
2: like
0: it FaceTalk?
2: 4-year-old, your knowledge of like the
0: FaceTalk with me later.
2: Various media.
0: All right. Well, I was going to say that I love Sephora. But it's only because of this headline from People Magazine, story by Angelique Brenes, published July 21st this month in People Magazine. Sephora announces global quiet hours to create a more inclusive shopping experience. Emma Miller of Love on the Spectrum helped introduce the initiative by sharing the experience through social media. Well, that helps build up the quiet. Social media is what we need for more quiet in our lives. A lot to cover there, but let me just read you a little more. I mean, a lot to respond to already. Sephora is introducing a quieter way to shop. The beauty retailer announced it's rolling out quiet hours globally, introducing designated shopping periods with lower music, reduced sensory distractions, and a calmer atmosphere designed for customers who prefer a less stimulating environment, which I believe is everyone, but I don't think they have figured that out yet.
2: I mean, I have to wonder if the noise isn't on purpose, meaning there are ways you can deaden the amount of sound in a place. Mm-hmm. And I think restaurants are purposely choosing not to do that because it'll feel dead. I think because we associate a certain level of background noise with the dining out experience. Like if you went into a restaurant that was just quiet inside, it might feel lifeless.
0: I would go there
2: and
0: every day.
2: I think that they're worried.
0: I would go there every day. It would be my daily. I got to just go to my quiet restaurant if they would just be quiet somewhere. As a matter of fact, I do know one restaurant that's quiet, and we go there quite a bit, actually.
1: I thought Joe was going to say something suspicious about this decision by Sephora.
0: All right, so tell me, why are you suspicious?
1: Well, I don't know if I am or not, and I'm sorry to sound like I might detect some cynicism here.
0: Okay.
1: Listen, I don't think retailers do anything at all that is not related to making more money.
0: Okay.
1: Correct. Yeah. And so this has a certain air of virtue signaling, I guess, because we're trying to make the store more hospitable to people who, who was the woman who helped?
0: Her name,
1: So she's on the spectrum.
0: Yes, she's from the TV show Love on the Spectrum.
1: So she herself has autism?
0: She,

0: I would assume so. They're very fond in People Magazine of the term neurodivergent. So yes. that would seem to be
1: okay. What she's, so you can't say autism.
0: No, you know what? This is such a scam of magazines coming up with new ways to say things. All
1: I
0: want to
1: say what you can say. I want to say what you can say.
0: But neurodivergent is a good word. Okay. I mean, I think it's
1: that's
0: yeah,
1: fine.
0: Yeah, but yes. So this is for the neurodiversity community. Yes.
1: Is that a large community?
0: I think it's huge myself. I think I'm in it. Okay. I think it's so much bigger than anybody. If it involves people that don't like noise and light shows everywhere they go,
1: okay, well, then
0: I think it's a huge population.
1: And then I am completely squarely in the middle of neurodivergent also.
0: Yeah, right.
1: Unfortunately, I'm not shopping for lipstick.
0: Well, anymore. Congratulations, Chris. Now, well, you never had daughters. You never had daughters.
1: That's true. I didn't. I think this is great, and I hope more stores do this, whether their motives are cynical or not. I would like to go into more quiet stores. I would also like to suggest that stores, in addition to adopting quiet hours, adopt closed hours when they're closed. So, for example, Sundays.
0: Oh, my gosh, I know. That would contribute. Yes. Joe, do you remember this? When we were in Germany, they were telling us about how Sunday is not a day for doing stuff in Germany. Do you
2: correct.
0: Remember?
2: It's like very much a family day.
0: And like
2: it's weird. As much as we can lampoon the Germans for having loss of faith, in certain cultural ways, they are
0: they're
2: more,
0: way more
2: obviously...
0: Way.
2: Yeah, more yeah. obviously Christian.
1: There's
2: whereas
1: a lot
2: we
1: of
2: are more obviously capitalist.
1: So I think there's actually a lot of Catholic momentum in Europe. And whereas the United States started as a Protestant sort of slash Enlightenment country, those things didn't get – they didn't have quite the history behind them.
0: Yeah. Yeah, because in Germany, it's clearly – it's not a matter of a renewal of the Christian spirit. It's a habit they never lost.
1: Well,
0: they held on to Sunday is not a day for commerce
1: 2 years,
0: really hard.
1: 2 years ago, the Czechs were in Vienna for Holy Week and Easter – part of Easter week. Everything in Vienna was closed on Easter Monday.
0: God bless them.
1: I mean, Sunday, yes.
0: You can't get people to close on Good Friday in America.
1: Easter Monday.
0: No. So they play baseball on Good Friday.
1: Grocery stores, everything. And then when Christine and I were headed to the airport, we ended up having to spend an extra day in Zurich after our cruise. Everything in Zurich was closed on Sunday. Restaurants were open. And there was a little convenience store in the train station. But there was no retail shopping.
0: I think Joe and I suffered tremendously in Germany because I think we got there. The Sunday we got to the town we were going to was, I think, Pentecost Sunday, if I remember right, Joe. I might be wrong about what the feast was. And restaurants were closed. We had a terrible time finding a restaurant because it was.
2: Yes,
0: and
2: right.
0: So I think we, and I'll tell you about the suffering. I think we ended up having to have pizza and ice cream for dinner.
1: That's right.
2: It was,
1: I'm very sorry.
0: It was the only thing that was open.
2: So rough.
0: So.
1: You know, until recently, you couldn't buy booze in the whole state of Minnesota on a Sunday. Any alcohol.
2: Well, around here.
0: Well, the brew laws.
2: On the Kansas side, you can't buy it Sunday afternoons. You can only buy it during church. I don't know. I don't understand what the thinking is there. They stop at noon. It doesn't really make sense.
0: They make you choose? Like, I can.
2: Exactly.
0: It's booze or the church.
2: Maybe in case you're about to start Mass and you realize you're short, you need to get more sacramental wine. I don't know. It's pretty strange.
1: This is something that all Flannel Panel listeners can do. If you're troubled by stores being opened on Sunday, don't shop on Sunday.
2: Yeah,
0: true. That's a good
2: point. If there's no economic incentive to do it,
1: just don't stop on Sunday. And maybe it will move the needle. Maybe it won't.
0: Well, 2 years ago,
2: to your point about Sephora, if I may, I wanted to get back to the thing you said about like autism rates and ASD, autism spectrum disorder, are way up, and there's a lot of debate about why. And I'm purposely not going to touch any of that debate.
1: It's vaccines.
2: But in 2002. Looking at kids who were born in 1994, the rates were about 1 in 150. This is the CDC's data. In 2022, looking at those born in 2014, so 8-year-olds then, but getting to be right in that age where they're buying products at Sephora they don't need now, 1 in 31.

0: one rather than, you know, one in 150.
1: Yeah.
0: That is an enormous increase.
1: Well,
0: like a fivefold increase.
1: That's terrifying. So what are the, I know some people do attribute this to vaccines, but some of the science there isn't present, but there are a lot of hormones in foods. This one gets blamed from time to time.
0: There's also some arguments that just said we're reporting more cases that wouldn't have been reported before. Sure. It can be a little, you know, when you say spectrum, a lot of just being a nerdy boy can read as on the spectrum. Mm-hmm. But we're... You have a little trouble relating to people and you're super focused on trains. It's like, well, who isn't? Come on. Maybe that's self-reporting. I don't know right there, but.
2: Well, the thing about it, okay, so let's say if maybe at a certain point 50 years ago, you would say, well, that person's odd. You know, that's what I, you weren't around then, Joe, but we used to say things like that. Oh, that person's odd. And now that person might have a medical diagnosis. Well, that's an advance. We've made progress there. But it seems that society didn't make progress as far as being a place that where people could function who were out of the norm. So I'm actually glad some attention is coming to this noise thing. And like Chris said, the light show, you know, there's a video screen pollution everywhere. This is not good for us.
1: There's a pizza chain.
2: I'm sorry.
1: There's a pizza chain here in San Diego. They actually make pretty good pizza. OGs.
2: Yeah. Oh, TVs and sound everywhere. Yeah.
1: If we get pizza from OGs, we just do takeout.
2: Yeah,
1: because you cannot go inside. You can't.
2: Some people can, but I think those people are the actual divergent ones. So I gotta take a break. But I just want to finish with this point, which is we've made the world inhospitable, and if people who are neurodivergent are saying, hey, we can't go to Walmart if you've got all this crazy stuff going on. And I'll read you a little bit when we come back if you want about what Walmart's doing. I think that they're helping all of us. If we make a place that's welcoming to the person who can't handle the noise or the lights or can't, you know, step over extremely high stairs, there's a way in which it makes the place more hospitable to all of us. Yes. And I find this really good. Yep. And if you own a restaurant, please turn it down. We'll still come eat there. You just turn it down. All right, I got to take a break.
0: Very quick. Okay.
2: Take the break?
0: Yeah, okay. I was going to say something very fast. The Kansas City International Airport has a sensory room for people who are overwhelmed by the noise of just an airport.
2: No, they should have
0: and
2: a loud room
0: because
2: where if you want to, everything else should be quiet. Like, stop it.
0: You've got airplanes. There's only so much you can quiet that whole thing down.
2: Yeah.
0: But it's great to just have a room where if you need a space to decompress, you don't need a diagnosis. Just go in there to be quiet and then you can kind of recover. It's also a good place to pray, by the way.
2: Yeah,
0: you know, it's a good place to sort of get away from the hubbub.
2: That's right. Don't get me started on airports, though. We'll take the break. We'll come right back. More Flannel Panel, where we talk about the news of the world from a Catholic perspective on Catholic Answers Live.
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2: Welcome back. 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Joe Heschmeyer, apologist extraordinaire, author of many wonderful books, including The Eucharist is Really Jesus, The Early Church Was the Catholic Church, and many

0: Weathers, one of our guests, and Chris Check, president of Catholic Answers, one of our guests. I'm Cy Kellett, your host. From time to time, we put on flannel shirts.
1: Some of us do.
0: I knew it. And we talk
1: actually,
0: about
1: one of us.
0: Joe and I both forgot. We're flannel divergent.
1: You guys have been saying you forgot for the past 8 episodes or whatever.
0: Last time, all three of us had flannel shirts. The last one we did, all three of us had flannel shirts
1: on the cruise.
0: That was on the cruise. Yes. So, all right, I'm going to give you guys a little bit of a quiz on rudeness. The Guardian, you know, the liberal newspaper, the British newspaper?
1: Yeah, the one that has a fundraising thing at the bottom of every article.
0: Yeah, because you got to fight the...
1: Tyranny.
0: The powers. Yeah. And the Guardian is going to do that for you.
1: Yeah,
0: give to the Guardian, that'll clear things up. sorry, Guardian. That's a little bit unconvincing. By the way, I go to Wikipedia sometimes. They also seem to be short of funds, and I have no intention of helping them because to me they seem very biased. I don't. Am I alone in this camp?
2: It's gotten really bad. You get a small group of really passionate people with way too much time on their hands who are really controlling about what you are and aren't allowed to say. And it's like, hey, you are undermining the whole spirit of Wikipedia in the first place.
0: And that's one thing we don't want to do, Joe, is undermine the spirit of Wikipedia. All right.
2: I'm just saying, the original idea of Wikipedia was great.
0: Yeah, that's right.
2: It's completely been thwarted by...
0: I often feel the main problem with the world is people.
1: Actually, Joe is identifying a social reality here. And I don't like these shorthands, but we're short for time. So I'll just say... It is a trait of the left to be more active, right? I mean, Pascal says...
0: Well, you know the old joke about why that is, because right-wingers have jobs. I'm sorry, it's just a joke. It's just a joke.
1: But Pascal says something along the lines of most of the problems in the world are caused by people who are not content to be happy at home.
0: Oh, that's right. Mm. Yeah. I think that's very much
1: so. There is a spirit of I don't know, whatever you want to call it, change, agitation, that doesn't tend to exist in
0: the revolutionary spirit, the helper. I'm going to help. I'm going to make the world a better place. Almost nobody. Well, it's
1: Jesus tried to make the world a better. He did, in fact, make the world a better place.
0: Jesus actually did.
1: He actually did make the world.
0: And if you want to make the world a better place, cooperate with Jesus.
1: Yep, yep.
0: That's the way to do it.
1: Receive him every day.
0: All right. How not to be rude in 2026. This is the article. All right, and I made it into a quiz for you guys, and I'll only give you a few of them, but I thought I'd give you a few, because some of this stuff, I didn't actually know how to do it. Like, they have one of their things about how not to be rude is the proper way to include someone in a WhatsApp chat, and I was like, I wouldn't even know where to find a WhatsApp chat. So some of it, I only kept the ones that I knew what they were. But hey, here's one. For example, what does the article How Not to Be Rude in 2026 published in the Guardian newspaper say that guests should avoid doing at the modern wedding? So remember, these are rude things that have become common in the modern world. They're trying to tell you to stop these things. What is the rude thing guests are doing at modern weddings?
2: Congratulating the couple?
0: No, really? That's rude?
2: You're trying to think
0: what the Guardian would say? Go ahead.
2: Because there is a weird debate about whether you congratulate the bride or not, or just congratulate the groom.
0: Well, that's old
2: fashioned.
0: Because
2: the idea is that it's somehow insulting to congratulate the bride because obviously she's marrying down.
0: Yeah, you congratulate the groom because he won. He won her heart.
2: Exactly, yeah.
0: That was the old. That actually was the etiquette.
2: It was a perfectly reasonable guess, is what you're telling me.
1: Something I loathe at weddings, but this is at the reception. It's not at the wedding. It is when best men especially make off color toasts.
0: Oh, that is off putting. I don't like any of that stuff at a wedding.
1: This is
0: a dignified thing.
1: Yeah.
0: Treat it with dignity.
2: Indeed.
0: People are using the wedding to make their own social media content.
2: What?
0: They're like posting.
1: I would not have guessed that.
0: Really?
1: I was at a wedding recently and I did not do this.
0: I think that's incredibly rude. Like, this is else's wedding.
2: The notorious example of this is people who propose at weddings. Like you have a wedding reception.
0: Oh my God. Have a baby at the wedding. Do all this stuff that makes the bride less the center of her own day.
2: Exactly.
0: Like, how can we make the bride less
1: It used to be if you were a woman and you wore white.

0: to a wedding that was rude.
1: Yeah. Is that still rude?
0: I don't know.
1: I don't know. Okay, a new thing that people are doing in public places. this could be anything. Now I see my own question is kind of, but it's a technological thing people do in public places. Don't do this.
0: Talk out loud on the phone.
2: Speech to text.
1: You're both in the ballpark. Watching TikTok videos with the sound up.
0: People do that on airplanes. I've seen this on airplanes.
1: Yes.
2: I have a video I thought about sharing on that I realized I had no reason to do this. I got a video of my flight recently. I was going from Pittsburgh to Nashville, and it was already like an hour late. So it was already a frustrating flight. And before we got on, a guy was told he could not go on the flight because he was overserved. And
1: that's going to go
2: he
1: well.
2: He had a really uncomfortable conversation.
1: Is this
2: with,
1: Pittsburgh or not?
2: Yeah. Oh, man. He had a very uncomfortable conversation with what I assume was his girlfriend, who was apparently not surprised. And this is all on speakerphone. And he was blaming everyone else. And she, I think, saw right through this. And meanwhile, while all of this is happening, another woman is listening to rap with no headphones on. Just playing music at volume.
1: Insane.
2: And I was just like, how is all of this happening at once? Well, we get on the plane and they ask her to put in headphones or turn it off. And she turns it off. And as soon as they walk away, she turns it back on. And then she does this several times. And we like push the button and we're like, she keeps doing this. And so four people told her to stop. And then they told her she had to get off the plane. And then she refused to get off the plane. And then they said we were all have to get off the plane if she didn't. And she was like, fine, they all have to. And then finally they're like, we're calling the police on you. Yeah. And it was only then that she eventually, it was bananas. And
1: but
2: so, yeah,
1: you know,
2: so
1: it, that, that's
2: watching TikTok,
1: that's obviously a person who is way outside the norm, but there's people who will get on the plane while talking on the phone and just sit there in the seat while you're on the tarmac, or they're watching a video really loud
0: at full volume.
1: Like it's unbelievably bad phone behavior. I believe there should be some kind of, well, we'll talk about it more when we get back.
0: The one I don't like is taking off the shoes.
1: Oh, good Lord.
0: Keep your shoes on the airplane, please.
1: Yeah, but do eat that sandwich that's only onions. Don't forget to do that. Right back with more How Not to Be Rude in 2026 on the Flannel Panel on Catholic Answers Live.
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4: The power of prayer simply means that words have an effect. For example, when a couple says, I do, it literally changes two people to becoming one in marriage. When you say, I love you, it changes us and it gives us value. The power of prayer is in the words and in the sentiment, but it's also in the fact that God, who is omnipotent, all-powerful, answers our prayers.
5: This is Father Chris Alar of the Marians of the Immaculate Conception. In the name of the Father, and of the Son, and of the Holy Spirit, amen. We pray to end abortion in our country and around the world. And we pray for all those mothers who are struggling with the decision that they will decide to choose life. Mother Mary, we ask that you wrap your mantle around our country. And as our mother, show us the gift of motherhood in all its beauty. We ask for your intercession, Mary, through this nation and around the world to end the crime against human life and that we may flourish as God's people. And we ask all this through Christ our Lord. Amen. In the name of the Father, and of the Son, and of the Holy Spirit. Amen.
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0: It's Flannel Panel today. Joe Heschmeyer, our guest. Chris Check, our guest. I am Cy Kelly, your host. Flannel Panel, we put on flannel shirts, talk about the news of the world from a Catholic perspective. How not to be rude in 2026. I'm just going to give you two more of those, and then we'll go on to another news story. What does the article say people should remove before interacting with a cashier in the grocery
1: headphones.
0: Store?
2: Yeah.
0: That's it? Yeah. Headphones. People, apparently... This has become quite common and is wildly rude. If you do this, knock it off. You're dealing with a human being, not a robot. You have your headphones in and you're talking to someone else. Yeah. Nothing could say you don't matter to me at all more clearly than that.
1: I think the underlying thing here is that these can be very engrossing. I mean, we were talking about this over the break, but I think people are not even often consciously aware of how rude their behavior is. Like, I will go further because I know some people listening to this show right now need to hear it.
2: They're walking around the grocery store right now.
0: Yeah.
1: Not on vibrate, but on ring. And most public settings, that is viewed as rude by almost everyone under 40.
0: Yeah.
1: When you're getting beeps and buzzes and rings, the number of times I hear this during Mass, I was just at daily Mass a few days ago, and our Lord was testing me. There was a woman there who was just getting and sending text messages, and she was five rows behind me. And
0: no.
1: Every time she got one, I could hear it. I mean,
0: come
1: on,
0: lady.
1: Mass, but yeah, it was in church, and it was just like, what
2: go
1: are you
2: outside.
1: Doing
2: here? Here's actually something. I actually have been to Mass for most of my life without a cell phone.
1: That's a long Mass.
2: Without, very good. For most of my life, I have been going to Mass without a cell phone.
0: Yeah,
2: that probably is the best thing to do.
0: I mean, now I just
2: can you not be an hour without your phone? Just leave your phone on the desk at home.
0: I have to say I have a reason I can't, Chris, because it won't count my steps if I leave it at home, and I got to know how many steps I got in today.
2: Wait, okay, so
1: like you get like at least 50 during communion.
0: Like that's half my steps for the day is just getting up to communion. So definitely, I need those counted.
2: I think Joe's point about that he made there about. Now, I forget the point you made, but it was a good point.
1: That it's engrossing.
2: Yeah, engrossing.
1: So engrossed in their own experience with their phone that they just don't step outside of that.
2: So I think this sort of overlaps what Joe was saying, but all of these devices and the platforms and the various media have had the effect not of uniting us, but isolating us. And so when you – so it's actually because of the phone itself, it's not unrealistic or unreasonable at this point for the person carrying it around to think I'm the only person here because I've become so atomized.
0: The real world is not real anymore.
2: It is.
0: So the people in it don't matter.
2: Yeah.
0: What matters is what's in the phone.
2: You said it better than I did.
0: Yeah. Well, I was putting it together from what you were saying.
2: Yeah.
0: All right. I'll just do one more. I want you two to struggle with this, but I don't think you're going to struggle at all. All right. How not to be rude in 2026 is the article from The Guardian. What does the article claim people are increasingly assuming it is acceptable to bring with them when they are invited into social situations, including other people's homes?
2: Pot.
0: Oh, I didn't think about that.
2: I have no idea.
1: Wait, they're bringing something with them.
0: That they're assuming it's acceptable
2: children.
0: To bring.
2: It can't be children.
0: It is acceptable to bring children.
2: Yeah, of course.
0: Well, unless there's somebody, I mean, you know, you can be invited to something.
1: Yeah,
0: that's,
1: you get a minus one. Yeah.
2: Yeah.
1: I don't know. I don't know.
0: Oh, you're going to know. Oh, I'm glad you struggled with this a little bit because I want you both to go, oh, I should have seen that coming.
2: The phone.
0: People,
2: know.
0: Even when they're invited to someone's house, bring their dog.
2: Oh.
0: They
1: gosh.
0: Don't leave the dog at home. Yeah. They assume the dog is welcome everywhere. You get invited to a barbecue, bring the dog. You get invited wherever you go, the dog is, you don't ask, you just assume dogs are welcome.
2: Don't do this, my friend.
1: I asked my wife if she wanted to visit some friends recently, and she said, last time we were there, their dog continually jumped on me, and they didn't do anything about it. And so we were
2: That's bad.
1: I guess we'll give it a pass. So, yeah, I know there's a dog lover on the panel itself.
2: We would never do this.
0: No, that's right.
2: No, like, it's true.
0: It's
2: we would never do this.
0: Yeah, I don't think most
2: dogs
0: people
2: aren't,
0: that have...
2: Dogs aren't people. I would like to go on record
0: and dogs
2: saying,
0: are not the problem. The people who think the dog is

0: welcome everywhere are the problem. That, like, why would you assume that? But they do. They that they're. I think dogs have become actual fur babies.
1: So this is the word that we use, that we get from time to time. People will send us an inquiry about a puppy, and they'll say, "Oh, we need to add a fur baby." And we know people who push dogs around in strollers. That's not good for the dog, by the way. The dog should walk. It's good for dogs to walk.
0: It's not good for the rest of us either when we look in and we're expecting to see a baby and we see a dog and we immediately have a gag reflex.
2: He looks just like
0: oh my gosh, look at that baby. Holy smokes, look at that baby. Yeah, don't do that to us.
1: People bring their, you know, it's funny because at the Vons here, which is the grocery chain, people bring their dogs in there. And if they're toy dogs, they'll put them in the basket, which is where I'm going to be putting my vegetables, not knowing that their dog was in the basket. Ugh. And that's really gross. But now I see people walking full-size dogs around in, you know, Labradors and Shepherds.
0: Yeah,
1: and,
0: which are lovely, beautiful dogs. I'm so glad
1: you can't walk your big dog.
0: What are you doing in a grocery store, a place where they sell food with your dog? Stop it.
2: Yeah.
1: Yeah. Trader Joe's has a sign out in front that says, "Your pet is not welcome in here."
0: Does it say that?
1: Yeah. I mean, I think they have a slightly nicer word. Service animals.
0: Yeah, but if you've got cookie butter on the inside, people will leave the dog outside to get in there.
1: Yeah.
0: All right.
1: World is nuts.
0: And the world is nuts. On we go. Catholic Answers recently on its blog, Indulgences, which is the best name for a Catholic blog ever created.
1: I don't get it.
0: You don't get it? I think you came up with it.
1: Well, maybe Todd
0: did. Todd is quite a clever
1: guy. He is. Todd's very clever.
0: He's a partial indulgences. That's when you don't get your story done. If you don't get the
2: yeah, exactly.
0: Joe, is your article ready? Half done. Partial indulgence. Exactly. Catholic Answers recently came out full-throated attack on the use of
1: okay, it was not an attack
0: on the use of piano in liturgy. Catholic Answers
2: it also wasn't institutional. There was an article.
0: No, we're all
1: and it was an opinion piece. It was labeled opinion.
0: Yeah,
1: and it was not bellicose or vitriolic.
0: That's true. All right, so
1: it was correct.
0: Okay, then now here's what I'm looking for. Is the piano an offensive instrument to the liturgy?
1: Offensive is the wrong word. It doesn't belong in the sanctuary.
2: Oh, in the, well, what are we saying, in the liturgy or in the sanctuary?
0: Why would you have it in the sanctuary if you're not going to use it in the liturgy?
1: Or because of the organs of the pipe.
2: Well, because there's plenty that have it in the back.
1: Yeah.
2: So like we have a choir loft that has a spot for the choir and an organ and a piano. The piano is basically used. It was used actually a couple weeks ago as a backup when the power suddenly went out during Mass. And so they were able to, because the organ uses electricity, they were able to use the piano instead.
1: Which, by the way, the article said is an occasion when you might turn to a piano, or if you were in a rural parish and this is all that you had available to you. But by sanctuary, I mean the fullness of the space. It doesn't belong. It's not a liturgical instrument. That's a good way to say it.
2: There's a 2007 USCCB document that specifically says you shouldn't put it in a visibly conspicuous place.
0: The piano.
2: If you have a piano in your church. Well, it actually says placement of the organ, console, and pipes, speakers of amplified instruments, and acoustic instruments such as a piano is determined by visual consideration, so there is no distraction from liturgical action, and by acoustical consideration, so the sound can support the congregation, and so the instrumentalist is readily able to accompany cantors, psalms, and choirs. So you are allowed to have a piano in church. It is permitted. So it is a liturgical instrument in as much as it is a liturgically licit instrument explicitly, but it should be in an inconspicuous place. And I would agree that it is not the most fitting instrument. Although,
0: and why
2: frankly,
1: there is
2: superior to like guitar.
1: It is superior to guitar. I don't know. Like a little quiet nylon string guitar. I don't mean one of these folk guitars with the steel strings, which are very inappropriate. I'm sorry. I'm sorry, all my, what are they called?
0: Okay, but
1: charismatic friends.
0: Why? I don't think either of you have made the case.
1: I'm going to tell you why.
0: Okay, so why?
1: It's a percussion instrument. The piano is a percussion instrument. And that's why it's...
0: And what about percussion is anti-liturgical? Is against liturgy? What makes it?
1: It does not accompany the human choral voice as harmoniously, as coherently as the organ does.
0: The organ is more like the human voice.
1: It is.
0: So the human voice is the really the
1: is the central feature of the liturgy of liturgical music.
0: I got you. Are you? Does this make sense to you, Joe?
2: Piano is actually not a percussion instrument.
1: Sure, it is. Yes, it is.
0: It is percussive. I mean, like
2: it has percussive dimensions.
1: It has a hammer. Actually, it has something called a hammer.
2: Yeah.
1: That's what it's actually. It has actually. Wait a minute. Let me go back. It has 88 hammers, not just one.
2: I understand that.
1: Right.
2: But
1: I would say that's a percussion instrument on crack. 88 hammers.
0: All right. But, so, Joe, but your point was what?
2: It also is. So things like the hammered dulcimer. They also question whether it because it has some percussive qualities, but it is stringed. So anyway, all of that is to say there is a very technical debate we can get into there. It's different in kind from something like, you know, drums or something like this. So I understand the argument, but I think piano is more like organ than it is like drums, right? I mean, would that be fair to say?
0: You can play
1: the notes of an octave on a piano.
2: Right, in a way that you can't on like a gong
1: snare drum
2: or cymbals or something like that.
1: Yeah. Well, okay, so, there is something else, though, because Joe did mention that there's a 2007 document, of which I was ignorant, but I would like to share it with some folks I know who have a piano front and center in their sanctuaries. And by now, by this, I mean sanctuaries or right outside where the altar rail used to be or should be. But Pius X actually published a document on this question.
2: Yes, in 1903.
1: Yeah. So in our lifetimes. And he calls the piano a profane instrument.
0: Sure.
2: Yeah, he says the employment of the piano is forbidden in church, as is also that of noisy or frivolous instruments such as drums, cymbals, bells, and the like.
1: Yeah.
0: Yeah.
1: And he is, by the way,
2: has been relaxed.
1: He is a saint.
2: Yes,
1: he is a saint. Pope St. Pius X.
0: Right, but this certainly wasn't the central point of his pontificate. And so you could say, well, this might be a lasting and durable point, or this might be something that, it's certainly not something the church has focused on over the last 120 years.
1: I would say she's largely ignored it.
0: Right. So it's hard to say what the force of that is. I mean, here's the thing. This is what I want to get to. I think to most Catholics, when they read an article about how the piano does not belong in church, it is utterly outside of their understanding. So I see that and I go, all right, that's controversial, not because it's wrong, but because it's utterly foreign
1: to people to think about.
0: Yes.
1: I want to answer this exact question that I anticipate you're asking. There is a reason for this, why we got the reaction that we did. Or why people might
2: have... Well, what reaction did we get?
1: I actually don't know. There were a handful of people who were... I don't look at the social, so I don't know how that went. You'd have to ask Thomas. But there were a handful of people, some of whom who played piano in church.
0: In church, yeah. Right.
1: who were nonplussed or even irritated.
0: Right.
2: But nonplussed is a word that means nothing because it means two opposite things.
1: It means confused.
2: Are you going to say
1: nonplussed means confused?
0: Are you going to say inflammable means nothing because it means two different things?
2: Are you going to say dust
0: means nothing because
2: it means
0: two opposite
2: two
0: things?
2: Two opposite things, and you have to figure out from
0: no from context.
2: But it means either perplexed or unperplexed.
0: Yes. Okay. So, but Chris's point, I think, is fairly taken that people were annoyed at this.
1: I'm going to tell you why.
0: Why? Yes. Go ahead.
1: Because they do not have, and have not for now, going on a couple of generations, the regular experience with the fullness of the church's musical liturgical tradition, which is choral.
0: This, I think, is exactly right. I think you are exactly right on that.
1: Is there a way to note this?
0: That I said that you were exactly
1: in the show notes or something?
0: I totally agreed with Chris. It's just to me that this is going to come out of left

0: field for people where it, I think we have to...
1: For whom the frozen, what I call the Frozen Mass or the My Little Pony Mass or some of the more recent settings, which sound more like a kind of a Disney Broadway production than in keeping with, well, let's just say Gregorian chant.
0: Right. Okay. So let's say, what would be the strategy for returning us to the...
1: I'm going
0: to
1: answer this one too.
0: Okay.
1: I'm going to answer this one too. Support a local San Diego organization called Canticle, which is operated by our dear friend, Marianne Carr Wilson. Look them up. And this magnificent woman is training young people how to chant.
0: Okay.
2: There's another thing.
1: And by the way, she's going all over the country and doing it. And she's not the only one. But let's start.
0: No, Archbishop Corleone has that institute, the Benedict XVI Institute.
1: Precisely. Good. Let's give them a shout out as well. Yep. Let's learn how to chant. Send your kids to chant camp.
0: Edgar did a poll on YouTube. It came out this way: Should the piano be played during the liturgy? Yes, there are worse instruments. Wait a second.
1: That's a pretty
0: low standard.
1: Yes, no saxophone. 35%. Let's get the saxophone out of the.
0: Yes, it's beautiful and fitting. 26%. So 61%. Say yes, let's have the piano. Don't really care, 22%. Absolutely not. Not appropriate.
2: 83% either 17%. For or apathetic.
0: So we took the 20 on the 80-20 split on this one.
1: Well, I did. I guess.
2: Less than 20.
1: Yeah. Well, I think when people begin to experience and appreciate again the church's long-standing and magnificent polyphonic choral tradition, their lives are going to be transformed.
0: I could not agree more.
2: This is actually where I think a better argument could be made. Because I think when the focus is on banning the piano, this doesn't work because most people's liturgical experience, maybe not most, but many people's liturgical experience, the piano is the least offensive instrument that they're going to encounter liturgically. And so it feels like being quite precious, you know, in the face of like, oh, there's a guitar over here. And like, but there's also a piano. And it's like, okay, but when you put forward the positive vision, when you have something like, let's have a children's scola, when you, you know, restore polyphonic music, when you do all, like, people actually putting forward the positive liturgical vision, I think that's going to get much more traction than just saying what not to do. I think we need to do a better job of pointing in a better direction liturgically.
1: Yeah, I agree. Find a parish in your diocese, my friends, that has a good scola and attend a mass in which they are singing the praises of God, and your heart is going to grow three times that day.
0: I tell you who
2: that's,
0: really...
2: Call a doctor if that happens.
0: No, it happened to the Grinch, and it really was very...
2: I don't know.
0: It was good for his health.
1: Actually, it was the very Who's, helpful. And the Who's were singing.
0: Yeah,
1: that's what
0: happened. Okay, we'll take a quick break right back with more Flannel Panel news of the world from a Catholic perspective on Catholic Answers Live.
3: 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We'll be right back with more Catholic Answers Live.
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0: Sometimes I have a news story I want to share with Chris and Joe because I just want to hear their reaction to the first paragraph. I just want to hear what because I sometimes can guess. Quite often I cannot guess what their reaction will be. But this is a Reuters story. Reuters, right? Well, I won't categorize Reuters. But June 19th, Norway imposes a near ban on AI in elementary school. Oslo, June 19th, Norway is imposing a near ban on the use of generative AI tools by elementary school pupils, while also restricting their use in the education of older children to prevent a negative impact on learning, the country's prime minister said on Friday. Facing a broad decline in education test scores, the government in 2024 banned smartphones from schools and has given teachers back more powers to enforce discipline in the classroom. I wonder how you respond to this.
2: How much are tickets to go to Norway?
0: To get to Norway?
1: I'm going
0: to
1: tell you what's...
2: You know, if we're moving the Catholic Answers office, you go a little further east. Just
1: This is a direct effect already of the intercession of Sigrid Undset.
0: Oh, I hope I hope you're right about that.
2: Can you give some context for people who are not...
1: Sigrid Undset...
0: She was a church piano player from the 19th century.
1: Sigrid Undset is the greatest lady novelist of all time, and she got
0: and maybe a saint.
1: And her cause was recently opened by the Bishop of Oslo.
0: This is what I thought. Now, see, neither of you said what I thought you were going to say. Is who was the idiot who thought AI tools for elementary pupils was ever a good idea?
1: You know,
0: why did we have to ban this? Why are there no adults to go, stop it? You cannot use generative AI in an elementary school.
1: My friend Dan Kerr and I were talking about this the other day, and we said about it at the same time that we pity that I'm so glad I did not grow up with AI.
2: Oh. Yeah.
1: Can you imagine how malformed you would be?
0: I hardly grew up with I.
2: I think your I is a.
0: Okay.
1: You know, in his encyclical, which I finally read.
0: You did. You read it. What, Magnifica.
1: 42 and some change, 1,000.
0: Bless you.
1: Words. But one of the points that he makes in there, around paragraph 90 or so, we should be very careful about this use of the word intelligence, because that's not what it means.
0: Yes, right. It's not.
1: It's not intelligence. He says it mimics human intelligence. It can compute faster than human intelligence, but it's not intelligence.
0: Right. Right. I even a lot of people in the AI field will say, don't just say LLM.
1: Large language model.
0: Large language model. They'll be like, this is not AI. This is not, there's nothing AI about it.
2: I mean, the problem is that the word artificial can mean either fake or man-made.
1: Right. So I mean, facere to make. Yeah.
0: Right.
1: So made by a human person or an artisan.
0: Right? I want to tell you the radical change that they're making in Norway to replace AI for 6-year-olds. I can't believe that they're just now thinking, oh, that's a bad idea, AI for 6-year-olds. This is the radical. They're going to teach them. This is what they're going to teach 6-year-olds in Norway.
2: Okay.
0: Clearly, they have got some deep thinkers there in Norway. They're going to focus on three things. They want them to be able to read, write, and do mathematics.
2: And raid. Oh, sorry. The old Viking R's. Reading, writing, and raiding.
0: Those are the Viking R's, the three R's of Vikingism. Although, except for reading and writing.
2: Yeah, that's your point.
0: It was, yeah, the, no, there was another R in there we can't say on the air, but the,
2: oh my gosh.
0: I think, well, they were Vikings. Read, write, and do. This seems so basic to me. I'm sorry, but like, how did we talk ourselves into the idea that technology was important in the education of children? It is clearly not. They teach them.
2: I was talking about this at the park this morning. I took the kids to the park. We ran into a mom with a 6, 4, and 2-year-old. We have a 6, 4, and 2.

0: year old. So our kids were hitting it off, and turned out we were both like parents of Montessori kids. And the other mom was saying she was considering sending her kids to Catholic school after this. And one of the concerns she had is that they allowed technology in the classroom. And so it was a step down to go from a non-Catholic Montessori into a Catholic school, because it was going to be a bunch of devices in the mm-hmm. classroom, which she hadn't been used to before. And so she spoke to the principal about it. And they talked about Anxious Generation, the Jonathan Haidt book that is, it was like a New York Times bestseller and is all about the dangers of technology on kids. And the principal's like, yeah, I've read it. But the problem is, and I know this because I was privy to some of this stuff, it was pretty, like within the last decade, say 5, 6, 7 years ago, schools were raising money on getting technology in the classroom.
1: Yes, right.
0: I was going to say, like, that was a terrible idea. We need to get rid of all
1: It's a very easy thing to get a gift for, the computer lab.
2: Isn't that awful?
1: Yeah. Like, can I tell
2: books?
1: You?
2: Books. I think we give the children books. We have two wonderful donors, one who pays for the domestic, we give away books for free, and one who pays for the international. I don't know how many books we give away on this show every year, but I'm proud of the, and gratified too for the people
1: France
2: who gave the
1: money.
2: France
1: just shut down social media for anybody under 15. That was announced yesterday.
2: And they're working on smoking. All right, we are going to take a very, very quick break. News of the world from a Catholic perspective. Don't let your kids learn from the AI. Give them a book. Right back with more right after this.
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4: The Gospel for this Sunday presents us with the scene of the multiplication of the loaves. In it, we hear this dialogue between Jesus and his apostles, in which the apostles beg Jesus to send the people away, whereas Jesus says, "There is no need for them to go away. Give them some food yourselves." But they said to him, "Five loaves and two fish are all we have here." Then he said, "Bring them here to me." And he successfully fed 5,000 men, not counting women and children. This miracle is an amazing display of divine power. People of that time were very used to making bread every day by hand. They knew what it would take to make not just one loaf, but 5,000 loaves. From the wood to make the fire, to the implements used to roll the dough, feeding 5,000 people at once would have been an amazingly difficult task, and Christ performed it right in front of them. He fed them in such abundance that they picked up the fragments left over, 12 wicker baskets full. Jesus displays his power by feeding his people. When God provides strength for us, he does it in abundance. The real question we have to ask ourselves, though, is whether or not we are hungry to feed on what he gives us. At every Mass, Jesus gives us his body and blood to feed upon. The Eucharist we receive at Mass is infinitely powerful, but are we hungry enough to receive it? Do we bring Jesus our wounds so that he can heal us? Do we bring Jesus our questions so that he can answer them? Jesus wants to feed us. He wants to feed us at Mass today. It's up to us to let him.
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5: The Catechism of the Catholic Church has a great quote from St. John Chrysostom on prayer in paragraph 2744. It reads, quote, "Nothing is equal to prayer. For what is impossible, it makes possible. What is difficult, easy. For it's impossible for the man who prays eagerly and invokes God ceaselessly ever to sin." Close quote. That's the power of prayer. So, what are we waiting for? Let's get to praying.
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7: Family, a prayer that we pray together is a powerful prayer. 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Today we pray for those who are depressed. O Holy Spirit, Lord of light, we worship you, whose presence brings love, joy, and peace. Be present to those who are suffering through the darkness of depression. Heal their wounds, their strength renew. On their dryness, pour your dew.

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1: Everybody wants to change things in their lives to help us find that something more we're all looking for. And so often we change exterior things as we strive to fix our lives. We change our jobs, majors, houses, outfits, online profiles, noses. And you know, all that can be okay. But no matter how many surface changes you make, at the end of the day, you're still you. And so often, you're still looking for that something more. Jesus said, "I came so that they might have life and have it to the full." Ah, that's what we're made for. That's what we're looking for. I've heard it said that Jesus didn't just come to make bad people good. He came to make dead people alive. And that's the kind of change that only He can bring about in us. New life for our souls. If you really want to change, invite Jesus into your life. And come back to church if you've been away for a while. You'll be amazed at how much else changes for the better. This is Chris Stefanik from RealLifeCatholic.com.

0: Welcome back, Catholic Answers Live. It's flannel panel. It's always fun when the flannel panel's here. Joe Heschmeyer in his beautiful summer flannel. We call that a summer flannel because it's not flannel. Because it's summer and he's hot and he doesn't want to wear a flannel. And Chris, man, I don't even know where Chris gets these beautiful flannels.
1: And who's Zadra.
0: Is that the Ann Zadra one?
1: Great Ann Zadra. By the way, she sends them to you too as well.
0: Oh, I have them. I just forgot to bring it today. I'm the only one who wears them. No, I wore.
1: I'm the only one who's grateful, Ann. Thank you, Ann. And Zadra.
2: Making an obvious play.
1: Just send one next time.
0: You have tremendous. By the way,
1: I like blues.
0: I said in the first hour I had something I wanted to share with you two that I thought was important, yes. And then I never shared it. I found out something about flannel that I wonder if it's different than plaid. No, there's a little irony in this, I think, in the quality of the show we do, which is clearly one of the highest quality programs produced anywhere. Of all time. And what the word flannel means in British slang. Did either of you know that British?
1: It's a face cloth.
0: No. In flannel, or in the UK. Now, UK people, call in, write in, correct me if I'm wrong. But this is what the computer told me. The word flannel describes the act. Like if you do a flannel, you're using a lot of words to avoid telling the truth. Evade answering a question or flatter someone in an attempt to mislead or to stall.
2: This is amazing. And we unintentionally have the perfect name for this.
0: We accidentally called ourselves after this. That's what we had.
2: So the Merriam-Webster's dictionary, I just pulled it up. The fourth definition, British, flattering or evasive talk, also nonsense, rubbish.
0: It's the rubbish panel.
1: 2 hours.
0: I think this is why our listenership has gone down in the British Isles. I don't know if you know that, but we've lost listeners in the British Isles. We used to have four. We only have three now. I also actively insult
2: the British regularly.
0: So. Why would you insult the British, Joe? Who can?
2: It's such a crowd pleaser. Like 90% of the world has an Independence Day from England. It's just 90% of the world.
0: Yeah. All right. Yeah. Just they gave you your entire way of life, but whatever, Joe. You do you, as they say.
1: Yeah, that is true for good or ill. By the way, we basically
0: the British shaped the world.
1: We are totally an extension of the British Empire. America is just a continuation of the British Empire.
0: Yeah, that's why we get along so well with Australians because they are too,
2: and New Zealanders because they are too. Neil Ferguson's thesis.
1: Is it Neil Ferguson?
0: Does he have just one? I think he gets a new thesis every week. He's a very smart man, yeah. Neil Ferguson.
2: Fair. It's N-I-A-L-L. Is that pronounced Neil? I don't know. Nile?
0: Probably. I think he's British. Nile. It's probably Nile.
2: But yeah, Empire, the Rise and Demise of the British World Order and Lessons for something, something, something.
1: I didn't know that, but I'm happy to have my thought aligned with his. He's an innovative thinker.
0: Okay, now I forgot where I was going. So, all right, I'm just going to do a story. All right, can we do it? You guys mind if I do a story?
2: Please. Right now?
0: All right, well, we'll go to the Times of India. And how often do you two read the Times of India? I bet I read it more than you do.
2: I bet that's probably true.
0: Really?

0: I've read the Times of India before. I often
1: before
0: find them
1: what?
0: Come up on Google News. I mean,
1: yeah, that's true.
0: This moment,
1: India does have a very well developed English language media. Of course, this is a huge
2: because they used to be part of the British Empire.
1: Well, also it's a huge place, so yes. they have there's a lot. So if you do expose yourself
2: in fact,
1: to a lot of media,
2: Rudyard Kipling used to write for the.
1: Did he write for the
2: press in India? That's where he came of age, or that's where he professionally.
1: Yeah. I know that he was part of the. What did they call it? Was that the Raj?
2: The Raj.
1: What's the Raj? What does that mean? I'm sorry, Indian people.
2: It's India under the empire.
1: I thought that might be it. Yeah.
0: Yeah. Right. It's a Hindu word for kingdom.
1: All right. I have there's a little irony, a little bit of irony in the following story.
2: I want to say one more thing.
1: Please go ahead. What this whole show is designed to let you say things.
2: About the reach to this day
1: of
2: the British Empire.
1: That's tremendous.
2: Jackie and I take our dogs sometimes on Saturday morning for what's called drop-in. It's the practice showing them up to this park up here in Rancho Penasquitos, up near where Fideli lives.
1: Yeah. I don't know where Fideli is. Fideli's never invited me to her house.
2: In Rancho Penasquitos.
1: Okay.
2: Oh, you know where Father Soroki's...
0: This is the most obscure part of the show.
1: So how many of you know where Fideli lives?
2: Okay.
1: All right.
2: Okay.
1: It's over by there.
2: Okay.
1: It's the park up by Fideli's house.
2: Where Father
1: Everybody.
2: Where Father Soroki's...
1: All you listeners.
2: Father Soroki's parish used to be. He's moved now.
1: Okay. It's near Father Soroki's parish.
2: No,
1: for those
2: his
1: of you
2: former parish.
1: Who didn't know where Fideli lived.
2: Our Lady of Mount Carmel.
1: All right. Go ahead. This is about the... By the way, we're still on the British Empire. So, okay. On we go.
2: There are... People there.
0: The sun never sets on this story.
2: There are people there,
1: yeah.
2: Indians, playing guess.
1: Cricket.
2: Cricket.
1: Oh, that's
2: cricket.
1: Awesome. In East County, San Diego.
2: Yes.
1: Yes.
2: On a Saturday morning.
1: I love it. Yes. I don't know. I don't understand
2: and
1: cricket.
2: And I watch and I'm like, I've got this figured out. But I don't. I do not have it figured out.
1: No, it's the craziest game. Yeah.
0: I went to a baseball game with an Indian priest and thought I could explain the rules of baseball to him while we were there. And tried to be like, well, it's kind of like in cricket. And then realized I didn't understand cricket.
1: Yeah.
0: Like and that cricket and baseball were not as similar as I thought. Yeah.
1: Yeah. All right.
0: It turns out they're both complicated games.
1: Story from the Times of India. Ambika Pandit is the author. July 19th, the date. Even as fertility rates drop, young still aspire to partnership parenthood, shows UN report. Already you might see the outlines of some irony in this story. New Delhi, a first of its kind survey of young adults aged 18 through 39. By the way, if you're 39, don't go to the young adult meeting.
2: Oh, amen. Amen.
1: Stop going to the young adult. Just go to the adult meeting, okay? A first of its kind survey of young adults aged 18 through 39 across 73 countries, including India, by the United Nations Population Fund, shows that even as much of the world's marriage rates have declined and fertility has fallen to historically low levels, young people are not turning away from relationships or family life. Marriage, it says, remains a common ideal relationship arrangement among surveyed young adults. The report highlights that across countries with very different demographic realities, many continue to aspire to partnership and parenthood. I don't know why they say come on, India. You're talking about marriage. Stop saying partnership. But say their decisions are increasingly shaped by financial security, stable employment, housing, gender equality, and confidence in the future. Gentlemen, your comments.
2: So two things.
0: Mm-hmm. It is very ironic that it is the United Nations Population
1: That's what blew me away. The United Nations Population Fund, 1969, founded to end the human race,
2: yes.
1: Is now worried that we're not having enough children.
2: Yes.
1: The whole purpose of this thing is to have fewer human beings. Yep. One of the most evil undertakings ever undertaken in the name of doing good,
2: the
1: United Nations Population
2: their
1: Fund.
2: Their single objective.
0: I've got some AI-generated articles about water use.
1: Do you get that joke? It's because AI uses a lot of water.
2: Yeah.
1: Sorry. I just didn't know.
2: Their single purpose to sterilize the third world.
1: Oh, and they did it brutally,
2: world.
1: Too.
2: Yep.
1: Brutally.
2: Yep.
1: Yep. So brutalized generations of
2: here's
1: women.
2: Here's your transistor radio, and we're giving you an IUD.
1: Yeah.
2: Yeah.
1: Or worse.
2: Yep.
1: I mean, in many cases, permanent sterilization.
2: Yep.
1: Certainly India had a horrible...
0: Oh, yeah. India was often... I mean, if you read... I think it's the opening chapter to Population Bomb by Paul Ehrlich. it just is about how gross he found India. I mean, I'm not even exact. He's just like,
1: oh, yeah.
0: I was in India. There were a bunch of people. It was shoulder to shoulder. It was smelly and disgusting. And the whole thing is
2: let's
0: like,
2: let's get rid of these people.
0: Towards
2: yes,
0: Indians.
2: Exactly.
1: Oh, yeah.
0: It's like basically like I went on vacation and wished half the people in the country I visited were dead.
1: Yeah.
0: And just like,
1: population
0: oh, yeah,
1: control
0: is
1: the most racist
2: it's
1: undertaking.
2: Of course
1: it's just,
2: it is.
1: It's, and they, a lot of times, the veneer of not it not being racist is very, very thin. I mean, it's clear. We just have too many brown people.
0: Fewer of you, just the right number of me.
1: Yeah, right, right. So,
2: well, Margaret Sanger famously said, more births from the fit, fewer from the unfit.
1: Yeah, and who's unfit?
2: Yes, exactly.
1: Who's unfit? It's you, India. So why did you fall for this nonsense, India? Well, because India was...
0: huge financial incentives also.
1: Wildly yeah. poor. Wild, right. So yeah. I don't want to make... you know, make light of the suffering.
0: No, I mean,
1: of
0: they
1: India.
0: Were the victims of the exploitation of wealthy countries that hated
1: right.
0: them.
1: Right. So that's, I found that ironic, and I'm glad the two of you noticed the irony as well, that this comes from the United Nations Population Fund, which is essentially the cause of all of this.
2: By the way, heavily
1: along
2: funded
1: with CBS News.
2: Heavily funded by the United States.
1: Yeah, but it's voluntarily funded. So I think it's sometimes funded by the United States. It depends on the it's not part of the dues. So it's like some administrations fund it, some don't, which again, elections matter. We come back to that thought from time to time. But what do you think about the underlying thing, which I find personally heartbreaking? What young people are saying is, despite all the propaganda, despite all the abuse, despite all the movements to quash the desires of their hearts and to tell them not to desire what they do in fact desire, they want to be married to another person and they want to make babies with that person.
2: So I think there's a temptation that people who are married, such as the three of us, and have a certain amount of stability. But quite frankly, I mean, you know, in a month or two, it could all go away. But have a certain amount of stability to be impatient with people who are in their late 20s, early 30s, and are not married.
1: Yeah.
2: And I think that the financial challenges, particularly with respect to things like housing,
1: right.
2: And I don't just mean home ownership, but just plain old rent,
1: right.
2: Are they're the worst they've ever been in my yeah. lifetime. So, and maybe even in the history of the United States, that I can't speak to. But they are very, very challenging. And so the two things that jump out, I don't know what gender equality means in this context, I apologize. But the two things that jump out for me in these reasons are housing and concern about the future. And I get why people right now, with a great amount of cultural and social and political divisiveness in this country, a constant state, a perpetual war that we're in right now, and an incredible, incredibly expensive housing market, are not at the place where you would be. Okay, well, I know. Let's start a family. Let's get married. Yeah. Start a family.
1: Right. Yeah.
2: So I think we need to encourage some patience, and then I think we need to work at the local level as best we can, and within families to answer that housing question, and insofar that stability question.
1: What about this? Because I've extremely well said, Chris, and I think right
2: oh,
1: on
2: mark
1: the line,
2: that mark that down.
1: That's two today. Yeah. but what about this cycle that we see of young women, you know, starting off with Disney and going to 17 magazine, Cosmopolitan, and being talked out of the desire for motherhood, and then we follow this arc where at about 45 or 50, a regret sets in. And I almost feel like we need to break the pattern, but we're not breaking the pattern. I think young girls are being talked out of motherhood, and then when it's too late, realizing, oh, I meant to be a mother. I wanted to be a mother. I never admitted it to myself.
2: The victim.
0: Or there's this idea they'll just wait, because there is this idea. I mean, I think you see this in the data. A lot of young people want to be married with kids, But a lot of young women in particular believe that they have to wait till after they go to college, after they get financially secure.
1: Right.
0: And then they have kids. But the problem is two things happen. One, it can become biologically difficult.

0: children possible to have kids, but two, you also just wear out. Like the way God designed it is you have kids when you're still kind of dumb and figuring stuff out, but you have energy. Whereas if, you know, like my wife and I got married and we're both in our mid 30s, we are smarter than we were in our mid 20s for sure. I mean, her parents got married in late 20s. Yeah. And yeah, fair enough. But she was way worse before, I bet. And like her grandma got married at 17. She got married in her mid 30s.
1: Yeah, that's right.
0: That's a generational shift right there. Her grandma was able to have 17 kids, no sweat.
2: And oh, I'm going to say she sweat a little bit.
1: Sweat.
0: Yeah,
1: I don't
0: okay,
1: know if no sweat is up.
0: What I mean
1: yeah,
0: is...
1: Right. Yeah, that was easy.
0: I was not getting pregnant.
2: I think... I think Cy's drilling down on the question here, particularly of the attitudes of women. I think women, and I've said this before, I think women, if we had to identify one demographic group who are the chief victims of modern communication technology, it's teenage girls and the lies that they are being told. And they come in a lot of forms. It was not that long ago that this instinct, which you might even call maternal, was relatively strong among women. But Joe, you can probably speak to this. I think the most recent data shows that, especially, you know, even among Catholics or traditional Catholics or something like this, it's actually young men who very much want to be husbands, and they're finding increasingly that women are not interested in this. Isn't that what you're hearing, Joe?
0: Yes. The stats from Pew Research say among young adults without children, men are more likely than women to say they want to be parents someday. So when you're looking at just the single population, those who don't have kids but want to, 57% of men and 45% of women.
2: Okay, so this is actually terrifying because
0: yes.
2: I'm just going to accept that it's true. And I know with data, that's what was the question that was asked, et cetera, et cetera. But let's just take it as it's reported here. Mm-hmm. A woman becoming a mother is a built-in transforming experience that takes her from childhood or teenagehood to or adolescence into adulthood. It's baked into the design. This is why men need
3: rituals.
2: Yeah, they need coming of age experiences like
3: women don't need that because there's a very clear marker.
2: Yep.
3: Yeah.
2: Yep. And so when this is so manifestly obvious in the design, and women are turning away from it, that is a frightening social, psychological, demographic reality.
3: Yeah.
2: It's a rejection of humanity. It's a rejection of your humanity.
0: There is a turning against biology. Yeah. I mean, there just is.
2: Well, not just biology, femininity.
0: Right. But I mean, at a very basic level, the survival of the human species, we have designed a society that works at cross purposes with the deepest kind of biological, natural, teleological sort of orientation we have. And that is alarming.
2: Yeah.
0: So in the study, I get to do the Sci thing now where I get to read from a study. When it says young adults, it means 18 to 34.
3: Sorry for being intelligent. Go ahead, Joe.
0: So 69% of those who've never been married say they want to get married one day. Now you'll notice 69% is much higher than the number who say they want kids someday.
2: Right.
0: So a lot of people, even when they're aspiring towards marriage, are aspiring towards a dink marriage, you know, dual income, no kids,
2: right,
0: where it ends up still being not actually the marital ideal because it ends up being very selfish. And that's not to knock people who can't have kids, but people who have noticed I want to get married and then just have fun with another adult while we're both making money and we're okay, fine, whatever. I get what you're doing.
3: But still, but let's not pretend that's a traditional model. It is the desire for another person. I mean, it's a beautiful
0: desire.
3: It's true.
0: It can be, right. A quarter of those who are not married say they're not sure, and 8% say they don't want to get married. So already, that is an alarmingly high rate. But then when you look at the number that say they don't want to have kids, it's 18% of them. among those who don't have kids. That's either married or unmarried without kids. 18% don't want kids, and it's 21% of women.

0: where it's just like they never want to have kids. Because the question is, do you want to have kids someday?
1: Yeah.
0: Not are you ready to have kids now? But is that even part of the story of the life that you have in mind? And I understand sometimes you'll have someone who says no to that, and it's maybe a protective thing, and then life happens and they meet the right person, they change their views. But still, like, that is, there is a huge red flag societal issue there that is not going to be fixed by some easy government plan. Like, you're not going to come up with a tax improvement package that that changes that number in a marked way. Something much more radical is needed.
2: Yeah. Conversion.
1: Yeah. And we got to break that cycle, this cycle of deception that's happening with young people. And it takes them till they're very old to work their way out of the deception and go, wait a second, I actually wanted some things out of life that I was talked out of. We got to take a quick break. Right back with more news of the world from a Catholic perspective. It's the Flannel Panel on Catholic Answers Live.
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0: Catholic Answers Live, flannel panel. Chris is here. Chris Check, president of Catholic Answers. Joe's here. Joe Heschmeyer, apologist extraordinaire, author of A Man Named Joseph, Guardian for Our Time, among many other very fine books. Glad to have you both here. I got to be down in Dallas on the weekend with the Guadalupe Radio Network people.
1: They're great.
0: Do you know that every time I'm around Catholic radio people, I feel better about life? I feel better about the world? They're such lovely people.
1: You know, almost all of the Catholic radio stories track some way, like, and here I'm talking about the regional networks, and my husband and I did such and such. We ran our orthodontia practice, or we drilled oil wells, or whatever.
0: Yeah, whatever they did. Yeah. Right.
1: And then we said, you know what? We ought to do. We ought to set up a Catholic radio tower.
0: I know.
1: And then they have 40 of them or something. I mean, but.
0: Right.
1: They have some kind of, well, I just think Atoya Hall, who runs or founded Guadalupe Radio Network, she's such a delightful lady.
0: She's one of those people, oh, she's so delightful, and she's truly Christian and all that. And she's
1: 100% Texan.
0: She's so smart, though, that you're a little bit scared of her.
1: 100%.
0: You're a little bit scared of her.
1: Yeah, and full-on Texan. And she just had this, you know, conversion of heart, and God told her, you need to get a Catholic radio network going, and she's built this magnificent one.
0: Yeah, right. It's wonderful.
1: And it's not just in Texas. She's in a bunch of states.
0: Have you been down there to visit the GRN people, or do you only go north, Joe, when you go visit
2: I go all
0: Catholic?
2: Over. I was just down in Texas last week. So I'm all over the map. I don't always know which network I'm in terms of radio.
0: You don't know where you are. Aware of.
2: Yeah, that's absolutely fair.
0: Thank you for having me. This is a great network. Okay, Joe. They just pat you on the head. Just give your talk, Joe. Thank you so much.
2: I'm at a parish. I wasn't at a radio station. But I will say that is one thing that people don't understand about the cool part of our job is we work with, like, we get to encounter people at this spiritually rich point where sometimes what they're hearing through Catholic radio or whatever it is we're doing is pivotal towards their spiritual journey. And those are really beautiful, incredible moments. But the people we get to collaborate with behind the scenes are often just the best people.
0: Yeah.
2: You might have the impression that Catholic radio hosts are just awful for whatever reason. I'm not going to speculate where you got that. But a lot of the local stations are amazing.
0: So, I'm starting to put two and two together here.
1: I mean, we could devote the rest of the hour to talking about our friends in this regard. But our friend Raul Caro, out here in the Imperial Valley, JP2 Catholic Radio, retired Border Patrol.
0: Yeah, I know.
1: Agent.
0: And how many stations? He's got like three or four stations now.
1: Four or five. He's got the Brawley one, and actually, he's got the Escondido one here now. He's evangelizing.

0: San Diego. Yeah, I'm a retired Border Patrol agent. I'm going to...
1: I thought I'd start a Catholic radio network.
0: I think I'll start a Catholic radio network.
1: I know.
0: It's great.
1: But God calls
2: people. I talked to a guy in the New York area. It might have been Connecticut. I flew into New York. I don't remember where I actually
0: was. Oh, Steve Lee. Steve Lee with the...
2: Yeah, Connecticut. Yeah. He's like fantastic. An investment banker
0: Or computer tech dude, or me. Maybe investment
2: banker. He had like a, I think, a pretty successful career.
0: Yep.
2: And left it in the middle of it to go to Catholic radio.
0: Steve Lee is great.
2: He just felt God. Yeah. Felt called by God.
0: He's great.
2: Beautiful.
0: Yep.
1: And none of them are, I don't see any of these people resting on their laurels. One thing that I was very impressed with the Guadalupe radio people, by the way, I just want to say Dave Palmer, one of their hosts down
0: there. He's
1: great. He did the event, and I think he organized it. They all get involved. I'm sure they're all helping each other, but man, it was a good event. It was a really good
0: event. And he's married to a lovely Irish woman.
1: I know, but I'm sure she regrets it. But it was Now I was going to tell you something about Guadalupe. Oh, nobody's resting on their laurels,
0: right?
1: And everybody's going, okay, how are we going to reach Gen Z? How are we going to reach? Like, where are they listening? Where can we reach them? And it requires hiring young people, and I see them hired. They've got brilliant young people at Guadalupe Radio Network, like
0: Brilliant as Luke Bender.
1: No, the great Luke Bender sitting here in the studio with us, so that we don't drive Gen Z away.
0: I can feel the greatness coming out of his brain.
1: Yeah, I know, it's a lot of greatness.
0: Yeah.
1: So I feel great about it. I feel great about the future because they're going to figure it out. You know, they're going to figure out how to reach the next generation, like they already reached a generation.
0: Yeah. No, it's fantastic.
2: Yeah. Well, Stephen Lee, just going back to him, he made the point of making it Veritas Catholic, not radio, but Veritas Catholic Network.
1: Yeah.
2: To recognize, like, we want to do this in radio and wherever young people might be tomorrow.
0: He has the total support of his bishop, Bishop Caggiano.
1: But bishops, yes, support this. Really, support these people who are doing this. They're giving it their all for Jesus. More stories coming up on Catholic Answers Live.
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0: Welcome back, Catholic Answers Live. The whole segment I forgot to get to. I told you guys I was going to do a segment that I didn't get to, so I must have skipped over it in my notes, so we'll get to it now. Pope Leo came out with an encyclical, as you both know, called Magnificent Humanity or something like that. Magnifica Humanitas.
1: Humanitas.
0: I don't know. Does it mean magnificent? Yes. What does it mean, Joe, in English? Magnificent Humanity?
2: Yeah.
0: Is it?
2: Yeah, that's right. It's showing that there's a dignity, a humanity created by God, and all its grandeur is how it begins.

0: Yeah, Magnificent Humanity is a nice.
1: I've only read a third of it. Chris Check read the whole thing. How are you doing on it, Joe? Where are you?
0: Somewhere in between there, probably.
1: You're between the two of us?
0: I'm probably closer to the third end.
2: I will say it could have been.
0: I've read it in a very piecemeal way.
2: It could have been. So did I.
1: He wrote it in a very piecemeal way. I mean, look at it.
2: It could have been edited. It does not need to be as long. Or it could have been serialized.
1: I think that is the best. I don't know what encyclicals are for in this sense. I mean, I know what they're for in a certain sense, but in this sense, like, why do you put something in the form of an encyclical? Is it your intention that people read it or that some people read it and it informs what they do and then it gets to people? Because if you want people to read it, you don't just get up one morning and drop a 42,000 word document and be like, peace, I'm going back to bed. Like, they're not going to read it. So what do you think an encyclical is for?
2: So traditionally, Joe, correct me, encyclicals in the main, in the history of the church, were written from the Pope to bishops.
1: That's without question.
0: Yes. For sure.
2: And so they were intended for bishops to read and then to use the guidance then in the governance of their
1: But this one was addressed
2: diocese.
1: To all people of goodwill.
2: Well, I mean. So Francis actually, I think, is the guy that started this with Laudato Si.
1: Okay.
2: Am I not right, Joe?
0: I'm trying to. I think there's even before him.
2: I think Francis
0: the general
2: is the
0: trend.
2: I think Francis
0: since
2: is the first
0: Vatican
2: one.
0: Too.
2: Oh, okay. I think Francis is the first one who actually wrote an encyclical to all the people of the world, or to who?
0: Yeah,
1: I think
0: might
1: it might have been John
0: true,
1: the 23rd.
0: But certainly the. I thought
1: John the 23rd might have done that.
0: Hotchman Terrace.
1: But this one actually doesn't even say. I said he addressed it to everybody, but I look at it. It says, "Magnifica Humanitas of His Holiness Pope Leo XIV on safeguarding the human person in the time of artificial intelligence," and then it just goes directly into the introduction. So he doesn't say.
2: I don't know that I'm going to be able to answer your question in the abstract, but I think I'm going to answer it specifically.
1: Okay.
2: This is the most. This is the most significant document to come out. Or the most comprehensive treatment of the AI question out there. Has there been a more important document put out about AI for the world to read?
1: No. No. Yeah. I think that's clearly, you're clearly correct. Yes,
2: and,
1: that's right.
2: And so when the, as our friend Father Michael Baggett made to us when we were having lunch yesterday, so it's a little bit longer because the Pope wants to give the context in which he's going to discuss AI.
1: Right.
2: And that is the context of Catholic social teaching. And that's why the first two chapters are a summary of, well, I'll just say modern Catholic social teaching because it begins with Leo XIII. Sure. And by the way, an excellent summary. If you're unfamiliar with Catholic social teaching, my friends, you ought to at least read the first two chapters of Magnifica Humanitas.
1: I was thinking you could take the first third of this document and you could teach a college course on, you could use it as the syllabus, essentially, for your college course on Catholic social teaching.
2: Sure.
1: Because he goes, and in a certain way, part of the charm, I guess I'll say, of Catholic social teaching has been that it's been all over the place. Like, some of it was in this letter, a little bit of it is in this letter over here, and then there was this synod that covered this, and there was this pope that did these two. And so you kind of had to assemble it yourself. But now the Pope has said, this is what it is. This is what constitutes Catholic social teaching. And so it's very orderly, the thing that he did.
2: It is. I think it's a little more verbose than it needs to be. Another example of that, I think this is the first time we see treated in an encyclical, whereas it was here, it was there, it was in Paul VI, it was in JP2, it was in Benedict. But now we have an encyclical, the real problem of applying just war theory to war in the present age.
1: Now, that's at the end of the document. I haven't gotten there.
2: It's about in the middle.
0: No, it's
2: about in the middle. Yeah, it's about in the middle. Yeah.
1: So
0: it's paragraph 192. Yeah, it's about 75% of the way
2: through. The difficulty that is approaching impossible to actually meet the conditions because of proportionality. Because of proportionality, because of the inevitable violence, brutality to noncombatants, because of the lack of clarity of objective. I can think of some examples right now. The real difficulty with meeting the conditions of just war, the lethality of modern weapons, the swiftness, in the present age.
0: Can I say a word on that just as an apologist? Because people will read that and accuse this of being unfaithful to the tradition.
2: It is totally consistent.
0: Oh, it is totally consistent.
2: Yes.
0: It's just saying this thing, this is the bar we've always held war to. And in the past, it seemed very possible to have a war that was not incredibly lethal. And you could legitimately use violence to achieve this end under very specific conditions, and not always. But now, apart from cases of authentic self-defense, because that is an explicit caveat to that, mm-hmm. It's not clear how this would, because he says, today more than ever, without prejudice to the right to self-defense in the strictest sense, it is important to reaffirm that the just war theory, which has all too often been used to justify any kind of war, is now outdated. Now, that wording is very intentional. It does not mean it was wrong then. It just means that standard that once worked doesn't now, because technology has changed. I know it's very common to say, oh, you know, that morality worked in an older time and it doesn't work anymore. But when it comes to something like the use of weapons of mass destruction and the weapons of war, then no, there really are important technological changes. And it's not just Pope Leo saying this. If you want to use the not super helpful distinctions of conservatives, liberals, traditionalists, all corners, if you read the theological sort of unpacking of just war theory, have come to this same kind of conclusion. Cardinal Ratzinger was saying this before he became Pope Benedict. Cardinal Ottaviani.
2: Yes,
0: in 1940 was saying,
2: or 46,
0: it doesn't appear
2: yeah.
0: any offensive war during World War II, like not pre-atomic bomb. Mm. He has an article in New Blackfriars suggesting that it is no longer foreseeable how you could have an offensive war that meets the conditions of just war theory, because already by that point, technology had gotten so deadly and so gruesome. Now, but I would suggest
2: can I put a footnote in here?
0: Yes.
2: Ottaviani, my friends, if you don't know, was the head of the Holy Office, or what we now call the Dicastery for the Doctrine of the Faith, and not what any of us in this room would refer to as a liberal. This is a man who was deeply concerned about what he thought is what he considered to be some of the theological innovations that perhaps were informing the Second Vatican Council. So a trad, as we would say today, though I think that's kind of a silly.
0: I mean, Lefebvre loved Ottaviani. Let's put it that way. A lot of other people loved Ottaviani
2: sure,
0: as well.
2: Yeah. But by no means some kind of some kind of hippie lefty.
1: But this is an area where Christianity defies categorization into left and right. That Christ's title of Prince of Peace and Christ's own teaching on violence and the kingdom of God calls for us to have a much deeper reflection than merely a political or ideological reflection on violence. So, like, some of the most conservative saints that you will ever hear about were absolute peaceniks, you know, and some of the most liberal saints that you will ever hear about were absolute peaceniks, because, I shouldn't say absolute, but I'm using it as a kind of exaggerated modifier. I don't mean it in a philosophical sense, but this is an area where Christ's call is so ringing and challenging that it would be really stupid for a Christian to say, well, you know what, I'm going with the conservative position on this, or the liberal position,
2: or
1: on this.
2: Or the Republican Party position,
1: or the
2: whatever.
1: Democratic Party position on this. This get this right, because Christ Himself is the Prince of Peace. Get this right. Don't fall for. Don't allow any counterfeit here. And so this just defies categorization. This is a Christian, the Christian way of understanding peace. It's this tremendous gift that God has given the world, and I think the Pope is saying we got to live that out in a new way now. We got the situation has changed, yes. And we've got to get. So he's not calling for, I'm going to ban this or ban. That's not what the level of what's happening here. There's calling for a deeper Christian meditation on what we're called to be in the light of weapons that really are utterly terrifying.
2: Not only weapons, but deliberate strategies and tactics that, for example, deprive the civilian population of food or medicine.
1: Yeah.
2: And if you read the encyclical it's impossible.

0: possible not to see current events informing the Holy Father's thought on this question.
1: No, that's what he's addressing. But I mean, we got to be careful
2: about
1: current events.
2: But he's doing it at the level of principle.
1: Right. Exactly.
2: I was on a call with a few other people with Cardinal Czerny, I think is his name, Czerny. It's embarrassing. I don't know how to pronounce his name. Also, because
1: the Canadian guy
2: and my wife is Czech. Yeah. But he was making the same point about the analysis of the document, that it is not meant to be a set of rules. It is to be a set of governing principles by which people can use prudence to determine.
0: Well, that's the fullness of Catholic teaching. That's the fullness of Catholic teaching.
1: But also Pope Leo, it seems to me that because I did read the first third of the document, and one thing you get clearly out of the first third of the document, the rest of it I know the summaries, but I haven't read the words. He's trying to tell us that, look, Catholic social teaching is not a matter of the Catholic Church creating a set of rules and saying these are the rules to follow. He's saying Catholic social teaching since Leo XIII is a dialogue between the church and the world, and that we need to enter into that dialogue not without principles, but with the highest principles, and say, okay, how in practice can these be lived out in the world? So it does seem to me that at the root of all of this, he's trying to encourage a dialogue with the world, not a condemnation, all right.
0: I'm going to say he's doing more than just having a dialogue. Okay. He is continuing a tradition begun by Leo XIII, but of course informed going all the way back to St. Thomas or even Aristotle about what people are for. But he's continuing a tradition, and he is identifying the principles by which, or informed by which, certain decisions about economy, about finance, about property ownership should be made. So I'm misunderstanding what you're saying. Dialogue sounds to me like, you know, let's talk about it and respect one another's opinions and go along there. He's actually saying, no, there are truths that inform how society, by the way, should be governed, and what the role of the state is, for example, which he talks about.
1: But what he's not doing is saying that the church knows how to apply all of these principles. That's where the dialogue has to happen. Like,
0: very well.
1: Like I remember when Benedict used to say, I remember in an interview with Benedict where he said, it's really important for the Vatican to listen to American hospitals, because American hospitals are on the cutting edge of these new technologies, and if we don't let them tell us what they're doing, then we don't know how to apply the principles to what they're doing. So there has to be this conversation with the world where we go, all right, well, what is actually happening in these machines that you're building? Like, you need to explain that to us, and we can have a dialogue about. And I don't think that
0: I'm not certain that's I'm going to say as an analog, it's a C+. Or a B. I think the church actually does know, for example, that, and has said as much, that the means of production should be widely distributed, that there is such a thing as the universal destination of goods, that control of the means of production in the hands of a small number of people, be they multinational corporations or a socialist state, violates these principles. I think the church gives maybe a little more specific guidance than you're allowing.
1: The church doesn't, like, I don't think the church comes to it knowing what, when you say the universal destination of all created goods is a bedrock of Catholic social teaching. Yeah, but what is, for example, a large language model, and what does it mean for everyone to share in that in a way that's just? I don't think the church knows the answer to that.
0: Okay, so very well. With the question of LLMs, where so much is still unknown and yet to happen, I get that the church is having this conversation, but I'm sorry. I thought maybe we were talking about the question more
1: about war.
0: Well, or even before war, the war stuff is black and white for me. But but the but no questions of.

0: of distributive justice or economic justice. And I think, by the way, these do apply to the large language models if they are merely in the control of the Palantirs of the world and a handful of other such companies. Right. That is a form of control and dominance, which is where technology tends, and that's a point that Leo underscores in the current encyclical.
1: I'm getting the take a break. I kind of left you out for a minute, Joe. Do you need to say?
0: I'm sorry to monopolize.
2: No, I'll do it after we come back. If there's more to say.
1: All right, we'll take a quick break. Back with more Flannel Panel on Catholic Answers Live.
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1: All right, welcome back. Oh, there's not enough time. There's not enough time. We're talking a little bit about the recent encyclical of the Pope on the Flannel Panel. But I did have a question for the two of you. But Joe, I know we went to the break, and I said I would let you make a point about Magnifica Humanitas. Flannel Panel, we put on flannel shirts. We talk about the news of the world from a Catholic perspective. Go ahead. You sum up. You conclude our conversation on Magnifica Humanitas, Joe.
2: Yeah, I'm not going to sum it up, but I will say, not enough people have talked about the section on human limitations. And so if you want to check it out, let me find where that is. It is paragraph 118 to like 128. So it's a fairly short read. And the way, Chris already mentioned this before. The model for this encyclical was Rerum Novarum. And Rerum Novarum is like the new things. This is just like Leo being like, a bunch of new stuff is happening with the Industrial Revolution,
1: yeah,
2: back in the 1890s. And now Leo XIV is like, a bunch of newer stuff is happening with artificial intelligence. So it's about more than just AI. It's about all the new stuff happening with just globalization, technology, warfare, all this stuff. And so as a result, these things are thematically related in a broad way, but many of the sections kind of stand on their own. So if you understand that this is what it is, you know, it's been mislabeled as like the AI encyclical. It is that, but it's a lot more than that.
0: Way more.
2: So yeah. I'd suggest the section on human limitations. And then the other thing is just, you know, people will wonder, like, why is the church stepping into this area at all? And I think the answer to that is pretty clear. A lot of the AI development that's happened hitherto has been done just with the model of, let's see if we can do it. And a question of, like, should we do it? It's, you know, the criticism of the scientists in Jurassic Park. They were so concerned about whether they could do it, they didn't ask if they should. I'm sure I'm butchering the line. But that's a lot of what the Pope is doing, of saying, like, okay, well, how should we do these things? What are the principles to be used, not only in what we're looking at right now, but as we move forward, what are the things we should be watching out for? And the beautiful thing is, there are a number of people in the relevant sectors that are listening to this, that are actually saying, like, oh yeah, we should probably be wondering this. We should be doing more ethical alignment and figuring out. So yeah, maybe they're not ready to go to OCIA and convert, But if the world that they create through their products is a little more consistent with the Catholic vision of the good of the human person, there's real good that can be done here. So I've been on Seamus Popery. The last three episodes I've done have been responding to criticisms of Vatican II and post-Vatican II stuff from the Society of St. Pius X. And dialogue gets a bad name. And the idea of, like, what are we even doing talking to other religions or other denominations? And this is a really clear area where talking to people who don't agree with us but maybe are open to listening to what we have to say can bear really good fruit, whether or not it immediately leads to mass conversions.
1: So that you took it full circle for me, because I was like, why do they write these long documents? And there it is. I thank you very much for that, Joe. I asked both of you to prepare ideas for what Leo should write for his next encyclical, because of course he listens every day and we want to make sure we give him the best advice that we can give him. So I'm going to go with the person who I think is more prepared. I'm just guessing. Of the two of you, I think Chris Cech will be more prepared. Chris, next encyclical from Pope Leo should be on.
0: I have his next five.
1: You got his next five.
0: This is
1: good. Told you.
0: This is only gonna,
1: I could guess.
0: This is only
1: going to
0: take
1: prepared.
0: 60 seconds. He should reissue.
1: Yes.
0: Pius XI's Casta Canubi on marriage.
1: Oh.
0: Explaining what marriage is and encouraging people to.
1: That would be a first, a redo
0: to do it.
1: Of an encyclical.
0: There may be something that he wants to add or bring. How do you update marriage? But anyway. He should
1: ask the state of California.
0: He should reissue Paul VI's Humanae Vitae on contraception.
1: Oh, these are reissues. So you're gonna make him like those companies that reissue albums.
0: I have two new ones.
2: Gritty
0: reboots. He should reissue.
1: Yeah.
0: Pius XI's Divini Ilius Magistri on the education of Christian youth, which explains what Christian education is for. So, and if he wants
1: but
0: to...
1: But that's a whole... You didn't just come up with new...
0: I have two new ones.
1: But that's not all you did. You came up with a whole new approach to the encyclical, the reissue.
0: I think it's a great idea.
1: Just type at the top of it, I agree with everything in this.
0: Rock and roll musicians do
2: as
0: this all the time.
2: As my predecessor said, and then have the longest quotation.
0: Yeah, you're very good. Well, actually, no, they do this with rock and roll albums all the time. The digital remaster...
1: Right.
0: So it would be like it would be like a digital.
1: Or isn't this what Rhino Records does? That's their whole business model, is they go get a record that's not in circulation anymore and they reissue it.
0: These things need to come back in circulation. I have two new ones.
1: All right, yeah.
0: One is kind of what we were talking about. He should do something on the problem of wage slavery, whether it's the socialist system or whether it's the multinational corporations. But most of the world lives in a condition of wage slavery because they do not have the means of production. There's a longstanding tradition in Catholic economic thought. He could just go to G.K. Chesterton or Belloc or any one of the Vincent McNabb and do something on wage slavery. But here's the one I really want him to do. I want him to write a letter to Protestants and say, time to come back. It's been 500 years. It's time to come back. Those are the next five.
1: Would you like me to go next, Joe, or would you like to go next?
2: I had an idea to build on something that he'd already said in Magnifica Humanitas, and that ties into human ecology. But basically, and I don't know if this is going to fall completely prey to your critique that modern encyclicals are too long, but tying just an encyclical on human ecology, on treating the human person in all of these ways. Like, you could tie in all of the themes here with things like the treatment of the unborn, gender, but also things like environmentalism. They're all of these things that sound on the surface like they are unrelated, but they're about treating the human person with dignity and recognizing humanity as something to be discovered and embraced rather than engineered and kind of reinvented. And I think that would be very refreshing. On a much more superficial note, there is a Hootie and the Blowfish song, Only Want to Be With You, where they got sued by Bob Dylan for... a verse that is basically just quoting an entire verse of a Bob Dylan song. And I just thought that would be a good thing to do with an encyclical, to say, as my predecessor says, and then have, 72 paragraphs of direct quotation.
1: All right, I'll get mine in before we go. You all know that I advocate all the time that we need an encyclical on the parish, so I'm not going to do that. Pope Leo, we need an encyclical from you on how we're going to celebrate the two 1,000th anniversary of the proclamation of Kingdom of God. Why are we not talking about that we're about to celebrate 2,000 years since the Lord proclaimed the Kingdom of God? I need an encyclical on this. Can

0: We get something down on paper.
1: And that's beautiful. That's even bigger than America's 250.
2: You guys are great.
0: You think that's even bigger than America's 250th, Joe? You un-American papist, you. You shameless papist. He's a shameless papist.
2: Yeah.
0: Shameless.
2: Praise God.
0: Jesus came proclaiming the kingdom of God. We're coming up on 2,000 years of that. Maybe he'll come back and finish that business soon. Maybe he won't. I don't know. It's up to him. But in the meantime, you've got the flannel panel. Joe Heschmeyer, Shameless Papist. Check him out on Shameless Popery. Shameless Popery. Just put that in your search machine and you will find it. Thank you, Joe.
1: My pleasure.
0: Thank you for being marginally prepared for this episode as well. I appreciate that. Chris Jack, you over-prepared. I'm so grateful for it. Thank you. I think this was...
2: I had to make up for a lot of previous episodes.
0: Where you had underprepared?
2: Where I... Or not prepared.
0: Well, that's okay. We'll call that underprepared. That does it for us. We'll see you next time, God willing, right here on Catholic Answers Live.

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1: Throughout the Old Testament, God prepared a table for us so that we could someday feast in His kingdom. That day arrived, and that kingdom arrived with Jesus Christ. In this week's readings, we see the story of the Eucharist as it plays out in the Bible. Find out more next on Breaking the Bread. Isaiah's promises in this Sunday's first reading are fulfilled in Jesus and the church. All who are thirsty come to the living waters of baptism. The hungry delight in rich fare, given heavenly bread to eat and wine to drink at the Eucharistic table. This is the point, too, of our gospel. The story of Jesus' feeding of the 5,000 brims with allusions to the Old Testament. Jesus is portrayed as a David-like shepherd who leads his flock to lie down on green grass as he spreads the table of the Messiah's banquet before them. Jesus is shown as a new Moses who likewise feeds vast crowds in a deserted place. Finally, Jesus is shown doing what the prophet Elisha did, satisfying the hunger of the crowd with a few loaves and having some left over. Matthew also wants us to see that the feeding of the 5,000 is a sign of the Eucharist. Notice that Jesus performs the same actions in the same sequence at the Last Supper. He takes bread, he says a blessing, he breaks it, and then he gives it. Jesus instructed his apostles to celebrate the Eucharist in memory of him. And the ministry of the 12 is subtly stressed in the gospel account. Before Jesus performs the miracle, he instructs the 12 to give the crowd some food yourselves. Indeed, the apostles themselves distribute the bread blessed by Jesus, and the leftovers are enough to fill precisely 12 baskets, corresponding to the 12 apostles, the pillars of the church, and the 12 tribes of Israel. In the church, as we sing in this Sunday's psalm, God gives us food in due season, opens his hands, and satisfies the desires of every living thing. Now, as St. Paul reminds us in the epistle, nothing can separate us from the love of God in Christ Jesus. This is Scott Hahn for Breaking the Bread.
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3: The best way to pray is simply to open our minds and our hearts to God, to allow His presence to begin to fill us, to restore us, to refresh us, to make us new. The best way to pray is simply to be aware of that presence and to say yes to it, to give fiat to that presence as our Blessed Lady did. In that way, we delight in prayer, and God Himself delights in us.